0: Tomorrow, there are questions and sadness today about the death of a 12-year-old Edmonton boy whose body was found early last Thursday in a remote area near Calling Lake, about 2.5 hours north of Edmonton. Global's Catherine Ludwig has his death was a homicide.
1: RCMP have not given any details about how his body was found. They have told us that the boy had not been reported missing. Officials with the Somali Canadian Cultural Society say they've connected with the boy's family and are providing supports as they begin to plan the burial. They also say the community is shocked and there's a lot of unknowns that they say have people feeling anxious. RCMP are declining interviews and the case is being handled by the Major Crimes Unit. Catherine Ludwig, Global News.
0: A popular Calgary park was the scene of chaos today when gunfire broke out following a routine police traffic stop. Police pulled over a vehicle in the Spruce Cliff area just before noon. That's when a person in the vehicle opened fire, hitting an officer twice. The officer was taken to hospital in stable condition, and the incident prompted a citywide response by police as the suspect took refuge in Edworthy Park, all while firing at police officers and innocent Calgarians. CPS Chief Katie McClellan says suspect had no regard for anyone's safety in the park.
2: He carjacked an innocent individual from one of our partner agencies, and he was also shooting at our Hawk helicopter. So several rounds fired from this offender at trying to obviously injure and kill people, innocent people.
0: Alberta's police watchdog is investigating. A rec center is remaining stalled after a council committee received an update on the project. Global's Eric Bay with more.
3: The Raleigh Miles Rec Center has been in the planning stage for years now, but council members say funding that project is a challenge. The preliminary rec center design was finished in 2023, but has remained unfunded since then. People living in the area are pushing for a new facility.
4: What we're asking for is really, really basic, but serves a great deal of people.
3: A report before council committee Monday says there is long-term support for a center, but immediate priorities are elsewhere.
5: If we look at the budget that's been suggested of around $130 million, that would eat up 10% of our entire capital budget over the next 4 years. Realistically, that's not going to be possible.
3: There's still no timeline for construction. Eric Bay, Global News.
0: 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Here is Justin Durbin.
6: Starting off with some good news, it looks like that issue on the Yellowhead eastbound towards 97th Street has been cleared up. Everything is open and moving a lot better through there. We do still have delays on the White Mud eastbound towards the Twilliger Corner. We have a collision eastbound. You'll need to stay over to the right, still backing up towards the Quesnel Bridge. And watch for a stalled semi on the exit from Gateway northbound to go onto the South End 8 eastbound. You'll need to stay left. FanDuel is now live in Thrillberta. 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With 880 CHED Time Saver Traffic, I'm Justin Durbin.
0: Thanks, Justin. RCMP are investigating what sparked the Bald Range wildfire, which forced 20,000 people to evacuate near Summerland, BC. Police say social media claims linking the blaze to a bear banger video are misleading, and they are seeking dash cam footage and other evidence. Fire has grown to 156 square kilometers, while about 10,000 homes remain under evacuation orders and more than 3,200 alerts. And moving back here, Edmonton's Folk Fest was a massive success as the weather held out. Crews were taking down all the structures and stages in Gallagher Park today. Edmonton Folk Fest musical producer Terry Wickham says they adapted very well to the damp conditions.
7: We had to open an hour late, but that doesn't matter. It's when the show starts. So people just waited outside for an hour instead of waiting in here for an hour. So it was really good, and then it got better as the weekend went on. We had a bit more time to concentrate on patching where there was a problem, and then the weather stayed dry. That helped.
0: Organizers say this year was a massive success, and they can't wait for 2027. Moving into 880 CHED weather tonight, dropping down to an overnight low of 12 degrees with a 60% chance of showers and a risk of thunderstorms with some clouds overhead. Tomorrow, some more risk of thunderstorms and a 60% chance of showers, up to a high of 18 degrees. Wednesday, another high of 18 with a 30% chance of showers. Thursday, a high of 17 degrees with a 40% chance of showers. But right now, here in Edmonton, we're sitting at 17 degrees. I'm Zach Ferguson. 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
8: From the giant baseball bat to the world's largest Western food, Edmonton celebrates big dreams and big moments. This is the legendary 880 CHED. To Bouchard, yes!
9: Bouchard will throw, that's complete and into the end zone. Antler up, Edmonton, touchdown Elks. The Edmonton Oilers pour onto the ice. They are the Western Conference champions for the second year in a row.
8: Edmonton's home for great stories, local heroes, and everything you need on the Oilers and Elks. This is Inside Sports, brought to you by James H. Brown and Associates, Alberta Injury Lawyers, the heavy hitters of injury law. And now, here's your host, Brandon Escott, on 880 CHED.
10: And down go the Edmonton Elks in Montreal. It was an exciting first half anyway, and then fell into, well, maybe more along the lines of what you'd expect given how potent Montreal's offense has been over the course of this CFL season. We welcome you into Inside Sports tonight. It's a marvelous Monday evening. Appreciate you tuning in from wherever you may be locked in from. 6:07 on the nose. We've got Blue Jays action going right now. They are at home to the Boston Red Sox, who have all of 5 losses in their last like 37 games, something like that. It's quite preposterous is what's going on with Boston, but we've got the Blue Jays trying to put the brakes to that, and of course we are going to break down this Elks game. It's in its entirety. There we go. Over the first half hour of this show, actually over the first hour of this show, as we do bring aboard Blake Dermott at 6:30. That's part of the plan this evening. And we will also be continuing our NFL training camp tour. We're stopping in Denver tonight with John Heath from the Broncos Wire. Get the lowdown on a team that was very close to tasting a Super Bowl last year, and then an injury to their quarterback sort of stopped that in its tracks. But he's set to be healthy. Bo Nix is set to be healthy this, for camp and into the early portion of this season. So we'll look at all the changes that have gone there in the offseason. I know that we're just picking off teams that I think people are fans of. That's kind of what's going on right now with our NFL camp tour, because we've got the world sort of our oyster with that. So Broncos, division winners from last year, we will talk about them at 7:00 before the Elks this week takes over. Morley Scott has the official Mark Killam show coming up as well. All that after the 7:30 newscast. Want to get in touch? You can always do so at 780-451-8800. I'm sure you've got some thoughts on that Elks performance one way or the other after Saturday's loss in Percival Molson Stadium. So let us know what you think. 780-451-8800. Your thoughts on that game could qualify you for a brand new Hugo Boss watch from Independent Jewelers out on 170th Street in Edmonton. All you've got to do to qualify is just communicate with us. Get involved in the show. That's what we're looking for. Let us know what you see, or what you saw, rather, with the Elks. And you could be walking away with a timepiece at the end of this month valued up over $350. It's really that simple. Excellent stuff there. Not as excellent on the football field. I mean, just to go through a few of my thoughts, and then we'll get to some of the post-game audio. Montreal started out by moving the ball well and kind of set a nice tone, but they didn't have... It wasn't like they took control of the game super early, necessarily. It wasn't until a blocked punt by Montreal set up the team in plus territory. Then they threw a big gainer to Tyler Snead, and Alexander ultimately ran the ball in to make it 7-0. Davis Alexander is a phenomenal quarterback. Respect to Nathan Rourke, this is the cream of the crop right now. Until Rourke can stay on the field, this is the cream of the crop. It's unbelievable watching him work, because he gets out of the pocket. You can't sack him. And then when he is outside of the pocket, he's super accurate downfield. And when you combine that with the chemistry that he seems to have with guys like Tyler Snead and Tyson Philpott, you don't need anything more than those two, but they have it. They've got Cole Speaker. They've got Travis Tice out of the backfield. They've got just an embarrassment of riches on offense, and we saw it in this game against the Elks. So Edmonton gets a plunge touchdown to sort of tie the game at 7 there. And then Travis Tice stepped on the gas pedal, helped Montreal drive the ball deep. Tyson Philpott catches a wide open pass, his first of the game, his fifth of the year. Justin Rankin had a couple of reasonable gains in the first half, including one of 20 yards. But then they stopped giving him the ball, and I'm not naive enough to believe that the game itself didn't dictate some of that. But overall, they have lost the plot a little bit here with getting their best player involved in the game. It's been several weeks since he's taken the top off of a game, and it looks like he's, you know, a lot of the time either schemed up or they're just not giving him the opportunity even from jump street. So something has to change, and I hope it's this week against Toronto. Another 1 o'clock kickoff. This time that's at home against, as I say, the Argonauts at Commonwealth Stadium. But you got to find a way to get the run game going, because it just wasn't again. And it looked like it could have been, but it wasn't in the end. Elks forced a pick. Davis Alexander rolled out to his right and into his own end zone. Terrell Ford picked him off. And returned it deep. Cody Fajardo with Josh Cephas in the end zone makes it 14-14. All right, so we got a ball game here, basically, at least until the end of the first half. And this is where some of the controversy in the game came in, because Mark Killam had a decision to make. Mark Killam had already earlier in the half, actually on that same drive I just talked about where Josh Cephas found the end zone, they had to convert on a 3rd and 6. And they did that. But understanding that's not a short yardage situation, it's a little bit different. But they go for it on 3rd down and they get the conversion. They go down and score a touchdown. It's late in the first half and they are 3rd and 1, maybe 3rd and 1.5 from like the 20-25 yard line. Let's call it that range. The field goal itself, I guess, was 25 yards. So it was an easy chip shot. They decide to take the chip shot instead of maybe bringing the short yardage unit onto the field and trying to extend their scoring drive. So they take the points, which at that time wasn't a huge deal, but you allowed Montreal to go down and score in their own right. They had 24 seconds left, the Alouettes did, with possession at the end of the first half, and they hit a huge gainer to Tyler Snead, put him right into field goal range. So the score then extends to 24-17. So now you're down a whole touchdown. And it was on that play, that decision, essentially, that I think a lot of this game sort of turned. Or at least they had the potential to keep it closer, and it just went for naught. So we'll ask Blake about that decision that Mark Killam had to make. Obviously, in the heat of the moment, those things aren't easy to decide. And I'm just wondering what it means for the faith that they have in the short yardage game, that you're not confident enough that you can pick up a yard and a half. It's simple. And if you don't want to have Cody Fajardo out there doing it and Taylor Powell's not the guy, then I ask you where Cole Snyder is. Somebody's got to have a role, and you can't just not have a short yardage game. Look at what Tommy Stevens means to Saskatchewan. It's a huge deal in this league. So that is a little bit of cause for concern for me. But that only takes us through half of a football game. Edmonton got the ball to start the second half, but Montreal did score first on a passing touchdown to Tyler Snead. 31-17. The game is pretty much out of reach at this point. Tyrese Beverett made a great play to pick off Cody Fajardo. Fajardo didn't have a lot of success throwing the ball down the field through most of the game. It was disappointing to see that every bit of Montreal's offense is just gun the ball down the field. And they were hitting home runs with their running back, too. So every play seemed to break off 7 or 9 or 15 yards. The Elks couldn't quite do that. They weren't getting the chunk yardage, and Cody wasn't throwing the ball down the field especially well. And that kind of left them hamstrung a little bit. They were killed on average yards per play. They were outscored 10-0 in the third quarter, despite each team having six first downs. That's a tough stat, but it is what it is. I mean, Montreal's got a wicked defense, too. Overall, too little too late by the time they get the deep shot to Austin Mack. That was 41-24. Philpott had already scored his third touchdown of the game at that point. Taylor Powell took over in the final few minutes of the game, and U of A prospect product Carter Kettle picked up his first career CFL touchdown as well.
11: Taylor Powell at quarterback. Takes a short drop. Now he's going to run to the line of scrimmage. He will throw and...
12: Yes.
11: That's a touchdown. Carter Kettle.
10: Yes, it was for the former Golden Bear into the end zone. Barely, but he got there, and they all count the same, so he'll be happy with that one. Football should be on his mantle by now, I would think.
13: Mm-hmm. I was wondering if Morley had done a antler up call on that one or not, but no, it was at the point of the game where the decision in the game was sadly passed, so it was just kind of an understated one, but good for Carter Kettle. Yeah, that was a good pass, and keep an eye on Taylor Powell, because he got absolutely trucked on that play after delivering the ball. It was a little bit of a late hit that they did not call, but hopefully he's back at practice and A-OK after that one. That was a rough hit he took, so.
10: Yeah, I'm sure he'll be all right. Tough football player, you know. Davis Alexander moves to 19-1 as a starter. The only one was in week 3 against the Edmonton Elks. Mm-hmm. So if you think this game didn't mean a little something extra to him, I'm sure it did. You could see him up and down the sidelines the whole game, throwing his arms out, giving him the what for. He was a cocky son of a gun out there, and he backed it up with his play, so you can't even really be mad at it. The Elks, again, I'd say the only team to beat him in the regular season. He threw for 352 and a career-high 4 touchdowns, did Davis Alexander. Travis Tice rushed for 100 yards. No tuds for him, but still a ridiculous game on the ground. And Philpott and Snead did what Philpott and Snead do. 131 and 3 touchdowns for Philpott. That was on 10 receptions. Snead caught all 5 balls that fell his way for 146 yards and a touchdown. These are gaudy numbers. And these are two guys that you knew were going to do it coming into this one. So... hey, sometimes the better team wins. I think this was a real case of that. Cody Fajardo talked a bit about losing in Montreal.
14: You know me, I'm a competitor. I want to fight. I want to go out and I want to finish the ball in my hand all 4 quarters. So I'm never happy with it, but I understand that they're trying to protect certain guys. Me and Austin went out, but you know, 2 guys, ex-Alouettes, you want to play till the final whistle.
10: Yeah, of course, talking about getting yanked there at the end just to preserve his health. I mean, this is still their guy moving forward. That's not at all what it was about. On the Alouettes, yeah, Fajardo had this to say.
15: And I realize the Grey Cup is not...
14: Absolutely. I mean, that's a really good football team. With all the injuries they had on defense, they played a hell of a game. Because I can only speak of that just from what I saw. They did a great job. Thorpe did a great job of changing up their looks. All the data that they showed, they seemed to flip it on its head and go completely different than what they were doing the first 8 games. So they had a tremendous game plan, and it made it difficult on us. But our job as an offense is to score more points than them. So tonight it would have been somewhere in the 40s, and that's what we got to do to help our defense out.
10: Yeah, tough ask, of course, but again, I didn't think that it was Edmonton's defense getting picked apart necessarily. I mean, it was, but it wasn't for a whole bushel of mistakes or penalties or anything like that. It was just Montreal with their foot through the floor of the accelerator with the accelerator the whole time.
13: Yeah, it's the first time this year we've seen the defense kind of under deliver.
14: That's a really good.
10: Oh, sorry.
13: That's okay. But it's the first time this. I'll finish my thought quickly and then we can get back into doing the audio slam here. But it's the first time this year that the defense, in my opinion, got shown up in a game. So it's all about how they're going to respond to that and coming up against Toronto and everything. But they got shown up on the weekend by the best team in the league who's been showing up everybody. So that's kind of the thing. So
10: yeah, definitely. I mean, there's something to be said about that and something to be said about the Alouettes sending a message, right, Cody?
14: I think they sent a message to the league. Like, we're one of the top teams in this league, and they beat us in all 3 phases. We know that it was going to be a dogfight, but we also knew they were pissed off after we took them down the wire at our place. But that's a good football team. All 3 phases, they beat us up pretty good, and we got to be better.
10: Yeah. A couple thoughts from the coach, Mark Killam, on the loss to Montreal.
16: We didn't play our best ball. I mean, full credit to Montreal. They beat us tonight. They're really good at what they do. They got full buy-in from their guys. Obviously, a quarterback can put it all over the field, but they protect well as well.
10: Yeah, there you go. We got a bit of a beefier commercial break here, so I'm going to get to that right now, and we'll come back with some more thoughts. And it's a pretty important day in this town in terms of the historical value of it. Maybe not a bright day, maybe not a sunny

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0: Just quickly make mention of type of a thing. It is how many years since this trade? 1988, Kellen. Where does that put us in 38-year territory? Mm. 38 years ago today was the Wayne Gretzky trade. Not 2 months after winning Edmonton's fourth Stanley Cup in 5 years, the Oilers traded captain Wayne Gretzky, Mike Krushelnicki, and Marty McSorley to the Los Angeles Kings in exchange for Jimmy Carson. First-round draft choice, Marty Zielina. First-round picks in 89, 91, and 93. And $15 million in cash.
1: Mm-hmm. Of course, we should mention that the infamous press conference, too, Gretzky's tears at the old Molson House down where it's now a what is it, like a grocery store and

0: the haircutting place, that stuff. It's Unity game. Square. Yeah, there we go. It's a mall now.
1: Wow. Yeah, it's funny how time goes on. It waits for no man. Played 8 seasons in L.A., did Wayne, spurring growth in the game south of the border and scoring 918 points in silver and black. We're moving on to the Rangers. We will, actually St. Louis first. We will take a quick time out for the news here. Get your headlines, get you updated. And then when we come back, it's Elks analyst Blake Dermott with a few more thoughts on the loss to Montreal and what lies ahead. This game with Toronto coming up this weekend. Inside Sports on Ched. Keep it locked tonight.
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8: This is Global News. It is 6:30. I'm Zach Ferguson. There are questions and sadness today about the death of a 12-year-old Edmonton boy whose body was found early last Thursday in a remote area near Calling Lake, about 2.5 hours north of Edmonton. Just before 3:30 in the morning of August 6, RCMP responded to reports of found human remains in a remote area. RCMP have not given any details about how the body was found or what led up to the incident. 880 Ched, time saver traffic. Here is Justin Durvin.
9: Wrapping up what has been a bit of a busy back half of the drive, we still have delays on the White Mud eastbound as you make your way towards the Twilliger corner. We have a collision being cleared up eastbound. You'll need to stay over to the right. Traffic backing up towards the Quesnel Bridge. Watch for a collision on Gateway northbound towards Ellerslie Road. And then up the road, we have a stalled semi on the exit from Gateway northbound to go onto the South Henday eastbound. You'll need to stay left. 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With ADD Chad Time Saver Traffic, I'm Justin Durvin.
8: Thanks, Justin. RCMP are investigating what sparked the Bald Range wildfire, which forced 20,000 people to evacuate near Summerland, BC. Police say social media claims linking the blaze to a bear banger video are misleading and that they're seeking dash cam footage and other evidence. Moving into 880 Ched weather tonight, dropping down to an overnight low of 12 with a 60% chance of showers and a risk of thunderstorms. Tomorrow, more risk of thunderstorms and a 60% chance of showers up to a high of 18. Wednesday, another high of 18 with a 30% chance of showers. Right now, though, in Edmonton, sitting at 17 degrees, I'm Zach Ferguson. Your next scheduled newscast will be at 7 on 880 Ched.
2: 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For 30 seasons, Oilers hockey has lived on 880 Ched, the official voice of oil country.
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2: 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The heavy hitters of injury law.

0: am sending an email with some meat, some pepper. Oh, yeah, I am. I'm fired up.
1: Are you asking to see the manager at some
0: place? Well, maybe.
1: Oh, okay.
0: Yeah, fair maybe, enough. Yeah. It's
1: when you hear the chime, turn the page. Anyway.
0: Anyway, yeah, just some things you need to, sometimes the job needs to get done, you know, and sometimes you need the job done, you got to do it your darn self, and there's sometimes where it just doesn't make a lot of sense.
1: Well, we'll talk offline, as they say now.
0: Yes, we'll get all the ducks in the row, and while we do, we will... Well, let's break down this football game a little bit more, shall we? Because it's a pretty important one. I know there was a lot made of it going into the week, and it wasn't the end result that the Edmonton Elks are looking for. That 48-30 defeat at the hands of the league's top team, the Montreal Alouettes. There's no doubting that. The record indicated it coming in. The performance indicated it on the way out. They are the best team in the CFL until proven otherwise. But Edmonton's still right there. They're 2-2 against the top teams in the league in Montreal and Saskatchewan this year. So they're in a reasonably good place. So I think that we can be as optimistic moving forward as we have been, but maybe cautiously optimistic, just understanding that this is still a football team that's growing and learning each week.
1: Yeah, I mean, it's 6-3 to record now, right?
0: Mm-hmm.
1: After Saturday, yes. Yeah. If you told an Elks fan at the beginning of the season, at the beginning of May, that this team would be 6-3, at this point in August, I think we would have a bunch of Elks fans in the city doing reverse cartwheels and jumping jacks and confetti and you name it.
0: And the lot, yes.
1: That's right. I think everybody would be happy. And I think everybody is happy with that record, especially, how they got out of the gate and that stuff. So a little bit of a stumble now, but hey, they're taking steps to correct it, right?
0: Absolutely. Yeah, we got a lot of football season left. In fact, we've got half of football season left. Here's Coach Mark Killam on the first half of the season.
2: Yeah, I mean, definitely lots of positives to draw from. We feel good about where we're at. Obviously, we feel, you look at our three losses, three really different games. But lots of lessons there to learn, and we're just trying to get as good as we can in this middle six so that on the back six, we're putting ourselves in position for playoffs.
0: And that's where you want to be, right? Your record can be what it is. If you're in the playoffs, you're happy. Three losses versus two losses, whatever. They go undefeated the rest of the way. If they were going to make the playoffs anyway, the record doesn't matter as much. It's about getting to the dance for the first time in several years.
1: Yes, so. Absolutely. And I feel they're about 3 or 4 wins away from doing that. So just got to work on that.
0: They're getting darn close to locking it up. And the West is an interesting one, right? Like you take a peek at the standings in the CFL's West division, and it's kind of bunched up. There's the Riders and the Elks. Riders 6-2, Elks 6-3, so they're tied atop things, but with one fewer loss, the Riders holding that top spot in the West.
1: And the Riders have a game in hand.
0: Yeah, exactly. Mm-hmm. So then you got the Blue Bombers, who have 8 points at a 4-4 record. The Stampeders at 4-5 have that same 8-point total. And then BC is... Are they coming on a little bit here? Nathan Rourke back healthy. I think they just won their last game. They're 3-5.
1: Mm-hmm.
0: The East is where it's like, oh my good gracious. But you got 4-4 Toronto coming into town. Chad Kelly is so interesting. And we'll get to Blake in half a second here.
1: Yeah.
0: Chad Kelly is so interesting just because he is so willing to push the ball downfield that it's almost a detriment to him sometimes. So when I see somebody like Terrell Ford out there ball hawking the way that he was in Montreal, I start licking my chops for this defense, thinking there's going to be opportunities to capitalize on Kelly's mistakes.
1: Mm-hmm. Fun hypothetical I saw over the weekend, Esco, just quickly here. If the season ended today and we would have instituted the new playoff format that will be instituted next year for 2027, the Elks would be traveling to Saskatchewan to play the Riders in a round one matchup.
0: Wow. Mm-hmm. Really? Oh, that's tantalizing. Mm-hmm. Round one, that almost seems early.
1: Yeah.
0: But, hey, what can you do?
1: But hey, we're dealing still with the tried and true method, yes, and that stuff. Elks are firmly entrenched in second after this weekend, so we'll see what happens going forward.
0: Absolutely. Okay, let's get to our conversation with Blake Dermott. Just full disclosure, I did tape this one earlier today. Blake is in Montreal. He caught the game live, and so I started by asking him just how his trip's been.
3: The trip has been fantastic. The game was a little bit of a disappointment, but when two really good teams play, sometimes one team shows up and plays a little bit better, and that's exactly what the Alouettes did on Saturday. I thought it was a close game in the first half. I thought the Elks were toe-to-toe with them. Luther dropped a touchdown pass, touchdown pass in the end zone, and everything sort of changed after that. I'm not blaming it all on that, but at that point, that would have put the Elks ahead, and at that point, they never got close again. So that was disappointing, but again, you know, they played the two top teams that have been were in the Grey Cup last year, Saskatchewan and Montreal, and they are 2-2. Not too bad. I don't know if there's any other clubs in the league that'll be able to say that by the end of the season.
0: Yeah, absolutely. To me, it was a game where all three phases ended up going the way of Montreal by the time it was said and done. And I know that the second half dictated a lot of that, but you had a punt blocked. You know, you had just an offensive onslaught by Alexander in Montreal. And their defense was stout, as you expect it to be as well. So, overall, can you fault Edmonton too much, or is it just a situation where Montreal's starting to separate from some teams in the rest of the CFL, I think?
3: Well, I can agree with that, but I just think that there were some things that were, you know, typically in a game, especially when you've got two good teams, you don't see one team completely dominate all three areas of it. And, you know, right from the first punt of the game, I think it was a 37-yard punt because they were trying to pin it into the Montreal corner, and Deadman returns it 38 yards. He got minus one on a punt, a net punt, and then on the next kickoff he runs one back for 39 yards on the kickoff, and then of course, as you mentioned, they blocked the punt. So that from the first half, the special teams were just not ready to go, it looked like. And then they intercepted Montreal twice going into this game. I know it was I think it was a throw by Tyler Snead that was intercepted on the first one. Ford got both interceptions, but they did intercept Alexander once, and he's only thrown one interception up until this point in the season. So the defense was playing well, but as the game went on in the third quarter, Montreal came out in this double tight formation, and Tease just ran it down their throat, and they just couldn't stop it. And it was kind of deflating to see that. It was like 7 yard after 7 yard after 7 yard, and he ended up with 100 yards. And he's a good running back, but at that point, I thought that's what changed the game in that third quarter, because when you looked at Rankin ended up the game with 7 carries for 62 yards. That's a 9 yard average. Everybody wondered where he was, but he never got the ball. I don't know if they handed the ball off to him once in the second half. If they did, maybe it was once, and part of it was because they were all of a sudden they were behind, and they couldn't get into that running game again. So it changed what they needed to do. And it's as I said, if they would have been able to score that touchdown late in that first half, it might have been a different game, because they could have came out and pounded the ball. And they were having a lot of success. The Elks were having a lot of success moving the ball on the ground. And then it just got away from them at that point, you know. And as I mentioned, and people will poo-poo this, but if you've never played and never had, you know, 40 pounds of equipment on and playing in humidity and that kind of heat, and you're not used to it, it can really drain you, especially when things aren't going as well as you'd hope they would go. And I think we really saw that come the fourth quarter with the Elks. Humidity was like 38 on the Humidex, almost 30 degrees, and it was the air must have weighed 100 pounds on top of all that equipment. So it was tough to be able to play.
0: Yeah, fair enough. We're chatting with Blake Dermott right now, Elks analyst on 880 CHED here. Okay, so Mark Killam faced with a tough decision on third down toward the end of that first half, and you've alluded to this, but so he already had converted on a third down earlier in the second quarter. That was a third and six, and that resulted, I believe, in the Cephas touchdown, and then ended up toward the end of that first half choosing the points, choosing the percentages, I would imagine, kicking a field goal on their final drive, a 25-yarder for Blanchard. I wonder, did they not have enough confidence in the short yardage game right now that they could go for that and try and stomp on the gas pedal a little bit harder? Just knowing you're up against a team that's going to score a lot of points, it seemed to have made sense to me to go for that, and I think there's a lot of other people that would agree.
3: Well, you know, one of the things that I didn't question it at that point, because if I remember right, there was like right around about a minute to go and that brought them within 4 points, right? I don't think they anticipated Montreal taking the ball and going all the way down the field and getting a field goal and ending up going to the half down 7 points, because at that point, you know, you got some points right before half, and I think that was a very safe and probably a good decision to make. But based on what you're saying, you know, he already went for it one other time before. Why didn't he? I just think that to me, I didn't question that decision. I thought that was a safe decision going into the half, and going in with points right before the half is something that they could have built on. But yeah, like I said, they didn't anticipate that they would go down the field in such a short order. And it was one big pass, you know. And the thing that hurt them the more than anything, like decisions like that, was that they had six big plays. Montreal had six big plays in the game. Four passes over 30 yards, and then the Elks had two. They had one run, one pass, and one run over 20 and one pass over 30. So those. When you look at Tyson Philpott was we set the over under on him, and he's been averaging about 120 yards. We set it at under 100 yards, and he was at the fourth quarter he was at 60 yards. They'd done a good job of taking him out of it, but in one play he ended up with 120 yards on the game, and it was those kinds of plays that hurt them. It was the big explosion plays. They came into this game. Montreal came into this game averaging 451 yards of net offense. Ended up with 481. Edmonton came in averaging 405 yards of net offense. They did 407, but Montreal just made bigger plays and a lot more of them. They had six big plays to Edmonton's two.
0: Yeah, they hurt him on the air, on the ground as well, whether it was Philpott or Tice, like you talk about. Tyler Snead had a couple of big explosions and big gainers in the game as well. Where do you start looking for the problem when it comes to the Elks' defense there? I mean, I don't know if there is just one problem when a team kind of picks you apart like that, but is there any position group that you thought needs sort of a kick in the pants after a game like that?
3: Well, the fact that they didn't get any, and credit to Davis Alexander, he ran around a bit, and got out of trouble. But one of the when he did that one time, he threw an interception. They didn't get a quarterback sack. Edmonton didn't give one up, but Edmonton didn't get one either. And so they needed to have more pressure on him. I thought that, and then they had a couple of injuries on the defensive backs. You know, Cordell Jackson was moved from his halfback spot down because they lost their Sam linebacker, and he got moved down to the linebacker. And so all of a sudden, now you got bodies being switched around. And I know that there was game time decisions. He was a game time decision, and so was DeBlanco. DeBlanco was a game time decision. So the Elks defense was not without its nicked up players. And I think coming into this game, guys toughed it out and played, but I don't think they were 100% healthy. And when you start screwing around with personnel in one area, like the defensive backfield, you got to move guys from a position of, Cordell Jackson's arguably been their best defensive player this year, and you move him from his position of halfback down to linebacker, that's going to create some issues and problems with communication. And I think we saw that in some of those big explosion plays, how some of those receivers were just running free. And that's why, you got a guy like Philpott, who he's been leading the league in receptions. And how does he get so far behind the guy? You know, I think there's just communication issues in that whole second half.
0: So you mentioned it earlier in the conversation, Blake. I mean, they're on the heels of this two-game losing streak, but they're also 2-2 against the two top teams in the league outside of Edmonton so far, in Montreal and Saskatchewan. A 2-2 record with one more meeting to go against the Riders. Does this tell you anything about where the team is at right now?
3: Well, I think if fans of the Elks and the Elks organization thought that they would be in this position at this time of the year, at the halfway point of the season, you know, sitting with a 6-3 record and basically tied for first place in the West Conference with Saskatchewan with 6 wins but 2 losses, I think people would take it. They got their next game on Saturday coming home. It's going to be a big response game for them, and having coming off 2 losses in a row, it's going to be critical for them to be able to determine what kind of a football team they want to be, or what kind of a team they think they are. And if they can get back on the winning track, I think this is going to be something that this is a learning lesson. You didn't lose to easy teams, to weak teams. You lost to 2 really good teams, but you also beat those two teams as well. So they know that this. Nobody thought that anybody was going to be finishing first place. I didn't think anybody was going to finish in first place with more than 12 wins. So this is a tough conference and a tough division, and I think that they're in a good position where they're at right now. But they've got to be able to move forward, and they got to get past this and get back to some winning football.
0: Chad Kelly in Toronto rolling into town next on Saturday for an afternoon tilt. What's your early take on this matchup?
3: Well, we know Chad Kelly loves to throw the ball. You know, he's going to throw the ball. Toronto had 4 interceptions. He threw 4 interceptions last game, and they still won. So this is somebody that's going to put the ball in the air. He's not as mobile as some of these other quarterbacks. So the Elks got to get to him to get pressure on him, and it's going to be an aerial battle from their standpoint. And they have been playing better, but this is going to be an important game for them to respond, both offensively, defensively, and of course special teams, because as you mentioned earlier, they lost all 3 phases of the game. This game against Montreal and it'll be interesting because they've got a full week to be able to see how they can get everybody playing back to where they need to be and progressing from week to week like they wanted to, like they've been saying all along this year. That's where they want to be, just be better next week. So I got a feeling that they're going to be better this next week.
0: Blake, thanks for carving some time out of your trip to talk to us tonight on Inside Sports. Really appreciate it.
3: Okay, no problem. Thanks a lot.
0: Blake Dermott joining us on the show tonight. That was obviously a pre-taped hit. He was a little busy this evening out in the Eastern time zone, so we tracked him down, talked to him this afternoon, and there you go on that. Would you believe I'm still typing this email, by the way? This very frustrating. Darren, I got your back. That's all you need to know, buddy. I got your back, okay?
1: Yep.
0: Yeah, we'll solve this. We'll get it all figured out. It is 6:52 in Edmonton. We're coming right back on Inside Sports.
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0: Well, I sent the email, and now I have anxiety about it.
11: I hate that.
0: I know. I was pretty kind, though. I could have been a lot more harsh. Didn't, because I like my job. Anyway. That ends the email saga. Let's go quickly to the out-of-town scoreboard for GCL Diesel. 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Blue Jays up 2-0 on the Bo Sox. Bottom of the sixth inning, couple away. Couldn't even tell you who's at the plate. Smith. Minor leaguer. It's that time of year. All right. We'll step out for the news, come back, and engage in a conversation with John Heath from the Broncos Wire. Yeah, we're talking Denver Broncos as our training camp tour continues next in the NFL.
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18: This is Global News. It is 7 o'clock. I'm Zach Ferguson. It is 17 degrees, heading down to 12 tonight, up to 18 tomorrow. There are questions and sadness today about the death of a 12-year-old Edmonton boy whose body was found earlier last Thursday in a remote area near Calling Lake, about 2.5 hours north of Edmonton. Global's Captain Ludwig says his death was a homicide.
19: RCMP have not given any details about how his body was found. They have told us that the boy had not been reported missing. Officials with the Somali Canadian Cultural Society say they've connected with the boy's family and are providing supports as they begin to plan the burial. They also say the community is shocked and there's a lot of unknowns that they say have people feeling anxious. RCMP are declining interviews and the case is being handled by the Major Crimes Unit. Catherine Ludwig, Global News.
18: A popular Calgary Southwest park was the scene of chaos today when gunfire broke out following a routine police traffic stop. Police pulled over a vehicle in the Spruce Cliff area just before noon. That's when a person in the vehicle opened fire, hitting an officer twice. The officer was taken to hospital in stable condition, and the incident prompted a citywide response by police as the suspect took refuge in Edworthy Park, all while firing at police officers and innocent Calgarians. CBS Chief Katie McClellan says the suspect had no regard for anyone's safety in the park.
20: He carjacked an innocent individual from one of our partner agencies, and he was also shooting at our Hawk helicopter. So several rounds fired from this offender at trying to obviously injure and kill people, innocent people.
18: Police say the suspect, who was a known organized crime target, was found dead in the Bow River from a self-inflicted gunshot wound. Alberta's police watchdog is investigating. A rec center that stalled after a council committee received an update on the project. Global's Eric Bay with more.
21: The Raleigh Miles Rec Center has been in the planning stage for years now, but council members say funding that project is a challenge. The preliminary rec center design was finished in 2023, but has remained unfunded since then. People living in the area are pushing for a new facility.
22: What we're asking for is really, really basic, but serves a great deal of people.
21: A report before council committee Monday says there is long-term support for a center, but immediate priorities are elsewhere.
23: If we look at the budget that's been suggested of around $130 million, that would eat up 10% of our entire capital budget over the next 4 years. Realistically, that's not going to be possible.
21: There's still no timeline for construction. Eric Bay, Global News.
18: Elk Island Park has reopened to visitors. The national park closed its gates July 25th after a series of storms led to flooding and some downed trees. Park staff said the area was not safe for the public, but since then they've been working to clear the debris. And Edmonton's Folk Fest was a massive success, even as the weather held out. Crews were taking down all the structures and stages in Gallagher Park today. Edmonton's Folk Music Festival producer Terry Wickham says they adapted very well to the damp conditions.
24: We had to open an hour late, but that doesn't matter. It's when the show starts. So people just waited outside for an hour instead of waiting in here for an hour. So we So it was really good, and then it got better as the weekend went on. We had a bit more time to concentrate on patching where there was a problem, and then the weather stayed dry. That helped.
18: Organizers say this year was a massive success. Turning to 880 Ched weather tonight, dropping down to an overnight low of 12, 60% chance of showers and a risk of thunderstorms. Tomorrow, more of the same, another chance of showers and more risks of thunderstorms, a high of 18. Wednesday, another high of 18, 30% chance of showers. Right now, though, in Edmonton, sitting at 17 degrees. I'm Zach Ferguson. Your next scheduled newscast will be at 7:30 on 880 Ched.
1: Canadian stories. Proudly Canadian. 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Edmonton's home for great stories, local heroes, and everything you need on the Oilers and Elks. This is Inside Sports, brought to you by James H. Brown and Associates, Alberta Injury Lawyers, the heavy hitters of injury law. And now, here's your host, Brandon Ascott, on 880 Chad.
0: Second hour of the show tonight. We'll have a half hour here with you and then send it off to Morley Scott for an episode of the Elks this week, coming off of that loss in Montreal, setting up things for this week's game against Toronto. 1 o'clock kickoff Saturday afternoon. That's another 11:30 countdown show here on 880 Ched. Glad to have you aboard. We are live from the BetMGM studios at 880 Ched headquarters, and we are set to continue the football talk, but this time we're going south of the 49th parallel. We're going back to the NFL, and our little training camp tour has stopped in Denver. We're going altitude to hear from John Heath from the Broncos Wire. John, you're on with Brendan tonight. Thanks so much for carving out some time. How you doing?
2: I'm doing good. Thanks for having me on.
0: Of course. Pleasure's all ours. So excited to talk about this team because I feel like there was some moves made this offseason that should have some Broncos fans really excited and definitely need some questions answered. So you're going to be the guy for all of this tonight. Finishing the regular season 14-3, and we're making a march toward the Super Bowl, obviously, until Bo Nix suffered that ankle injury in the divisional round, I believe. So I think this is where we need to begin, John. Health-wise, where is the pivot at? Sounds like he's all cleared to go for the start of the season.
2: Yeah, he's 100% cleared. He's practicing. It seems like he's running normally. It seems like he's cutting normally. He says that the doctors told him it healed perfectly and it's as good as new. And the Broncos say he doesn't have any restrictions. So they're saying, and it's looking like he's totally healed, but we got to go see it in the games now. And coming right up on Friday is their preseason opener at the Falcons, which is on turf. And today after practice, the coach, Sean Payton, was asked if starters will play in that. And he was like, yeah, some starters will play. Will Bo Nix play in that? And he's like, we haven't decided yet. And so that, and then after that, they have two home preseason games on their natural grass. So we don't know if he's going to play yet in the preseason opener. Maybe he'll only play like a preseason game at home and only play a little bit. But until we see him out in live action, we don't really know what it's going to be like. And until he gets hit, till he makes cuts, till he, you know, falls on his ankle, like, you don't know how it's going to go. But up to this point, he looks good, and they're saying he feels good. So it seems like he's cleared and ready to go. But because he had it in high school and he had it in college, and now this is his second ankle injury in the NFL, it's just something, obviously, that Broncos fans are going to be on the edge of their seat the whole season now.
0: How important is Nix's mobility to what this team wants to do offensively?
2: It's extremely important because it's part of what makes him such a good quarterback. When he's at his best is a lot of times when he's improvising or when they're moving him around intentionally with like a rollout or even designed runs. The play that he injured it actually was a designed run. And I have a feeling they'll probably tone back some of those designed runs, but I think they're still going to do rollouts where they get him on the move, and there are going to be plenty of times for him to improvise and move around. And when he buys time like that, it's harder to cover longer, obviously. So those are things that make him good and an exciting and threatening player. And he's a threat with his legs as well, to pick up first downs with his legs. So it's extremely important that he has that mobility. And like I said, they're saying that he has it and that he feels good, but we're just going to have to see it on the field to really know.
0: With John Heath from the Broncos Wire tonight on Inside Sports. Now, Sean Payton is there. He's the head coach, as we know. But he's given up play calling duties, as I understand it, to OC Davis Webb. Do you see this as Payton kind of, you know, freeing himself up to focus more on some of the head coaching duties? Or is Denver taking a bit of a hit here by pulling the play sheet out of his hands?
2: I think it's a little bit of, as he's gotten older, he can't get the play in as fast and think through all the big picture game situations as fast as he could 10 years ago, 15 years ago. And I think over time he's realized that. And Davis Webb is this very bright young coach. When he was a quarterback's coach, he was already getting head coach interviews with other clubs. So he's very well thought of. And last year in a preseason game, Sean Payton had him call plays. And after that game, Payton was just gushing with how good he was getting the plays in quickly, picking the right play, and then the offense executing those plays that he called. So I think Payton knew that he has this really good young coach that other coaches are trying to, other teams are trying to pry away. And he's kind of slowing down as a coach. And like you said, it makes sense to step into more of an oversee and focus on the big picture on game days and let this young up-and-coming coach quickly get the plays in and out that, at least in a preseason game, had good success. So I think Payton is very confident in Webb, and I think this is the point in his career where he was ready to do that. I don't think it's something where the Broncos, like, made him do it. I think it's something that just kind of came together and worked out, and Payton has said that he thinks it's best for the team.
0: Very cool. I'm curious to see how that goes for sure. And, of course, they got him a shiny new toy in that offense, John. The Broncos making one of the biggest moves of the offseason, sending a bunch of draft capital away and pulling back Jaylen Waddle. How much does that change the ceiling of this offense?
2: Yeah, I think that's great news for Knicks and the offense because they really – Cortland Sutton is a solid guy, but he's not a speed guy. He's not really a game-breaking guy, and that's exactly what Jaylen Waddle is. So now when you have reliable Cortland Sutton on one side, you can put Waddle in the slot or you can put him on the other side. When you add that speed, Payton, he keeps talking about how Waddle's not just fast, but he stops fast. He says he stops fast, like, better than anyone else in the NFL. And he says that combination of speed and his ability to stop his movement creates separation at a very high level. So he's going to get open, and then defenses are going to have to key on Waddle, and that's going to open up things for Corlin Sutton and Evan Ingram, their tight end, and then obviously their run game. So I think it's going to really help their offense take the next step and add a level of speed and explosiveness they didn't have last year.
0: It also seems pretty clear that Denver wants to establish a more reliable running game around Bo Nix. I mean, they brought back J.K. Dobbins. Jonah Coleman is one of their draft picks, which I'm a Huskies fan, so I really like that pick. How important was it for this team to get the ground game figured out this offseason?
2: Yeah, the ground game was going great last year when Dobbins was healthy. He was in the top five in rushing. And then when he got hurt, and that's something that he struggled with throughout his career, the ground game really took a huge hit. R.J. Harvey, he was a very productive receiver out of the backfield as a rookie last season, but as between the tackles runner, they struggled when they didn't have Dobbins. So I think that's a big reason why they added Jonah Coleman. And Coleman is someone that I think could instantly get the third down duties because he's a good pass blocker. He's a capable receiver out of the backfield. And in camp, he's been popping. Like, he's been running up the middle arguably better than R.J. Harvey. So I think Coleman is someone that could really start to eat into the workload. And what's nice for them to have a three-back rotation like that, maybe it will be easier to keep Dobbins fresh and maybe easier to keep him healthy. And if he ever is available, it's nice to have both Harvey and Coleman instead of only lean on Harvey when last year that didn't go really well. So they've been really, really high on Coleman this summer, and I think he's got a lot of people that aren't Huskies fans or didn't pay attention to him in college football, I think they're going to quickly become aware of him this season.
0: Yeah, it's one of those things where you look at it, and from a fantasy football perspective, it's a total headache. But from a football perspective,
2: exactly,
0: it makes a lot of sense, right? Keeping him fresh, you got your third down guy in there who can pass protect. It makes a lot of sense. And we are here with John Heath from the Broncos Wire. We're talking Denver Broncos football. We've spent a lot of time on the offense, but really, I mean, is the defense not the calling card of this team? It certainly felt like it last year, right? And they didn't turn too much over on that side of the ball. So I ask you, John, is this group capable of being just as menacing again this year?
2: Yeah, I think they can. The big departure that they lost was John Franklin Myers, was one of their defensive ends. A very underrated, I think, very solid 3-4 defensive end, and he left in free agency for a big contract with the Titans. But they have a couple of these young, up-and-coming defensive linemen that they're very confident in, and I don't think they're going to play at John Franklin Myers' level individually, but I think they can get a rotation going and not really take a big step back. And their secondary is so strong, and their pass rush is so strong, and their interior defensive line is so strong. Like on paper, it's such a good defense. I can't see them taking a step back, not a significant one. You know, maybe not all the rankings will be exactly the same, you know, third in points and leading the NFL in sacks. Maybe not all of that will be the same, but I think, like you said, the defense will once again be a strength of the team. And if, when you have that defense leading the way, if Bo Nix stays healthy, and then you add Jalen Waddle to the offense, and if Coleman helps the run game stay consistent throughout the season, you really like their chances to have another competitive season this year.
0: Yeah, absolutely. And the division feels to me like it's wide open again. Like, I don't really know what to make of Kansas City. And I think we're all kind of scratching our heads. What does it look like with this aging group and Patrick Mahomes coming off an injury? The Chargers are a quality team for sure. But it seems to me like the Broncos, they've got another avenue here to success, John. And I wonder what this looks like over the course of a full season. Other headlines that are generating buzz at training camp, are there any players or any sort of storylines that you've been following since camp opened?
2: Pat Bryant, you mentioned fantasy football. I would definitely use a late round flyer on him because they've just been buzzing about him so much. They obviously, Cortland Sutton and Jalen Waddle are the top two guys, but I think it's very clear that Pat Bryant is going to be the third receiver. And it's funny, Peyton hates designations like that. Like, he refuses to acknowledge like the concept of wide receiver one, wide receiver two, wide receiver three, but it, like, somebody has to get the third most targets on the team, and to me it seems like that's definitely trending to be Pat Bryant. So I think he's a name just general fans will want to be keeping an eye on going into this season.
0: Couple more questions for John Heath from the Broncos Wire. You can follow him at By John Heath. That's J-O-N Heath. The team went 8-1 at altitude last year. They defend home field admirably. How would you describe home field advantage at Empower Field at Mile High?
2: Yeah, I think it's you feel it late in. Well, I say this, I haven't gone out on the field, but I've heard it said that it's in late in the games that you can really feel it. And when they train there year round and play half their games there a year, your body's conditioned to it. When you're not conditioned to it and you just fly in for a game, I think it's really in that fourth quarter when you can really feel it. And then they also they have incredible support and fan base and a stadium that can hold the sound. I think when you put that altitude and then that noise and you feel the shaking a little bit, it just, you can imagine what kind of an advantage that gives you.
0: Absolutely. Yeah, it's cool to think about for sure. We'll end with this, John. When you project this season out, do you feel like they are in a position to win perhaps another division title here and make a similar run towards a Super Bowl appearance?
2: Yeah, I think I have them at like 11 and 12 wins, and it just kind of depends. Like, I think you're right that the Chiefs feel like they're vulnerable right now. The Chargers are the one that I'm not sure are they going to get to 12, 13 wins and have a tiebreaker over the Broncos. Like, I don't know if they're going to win the division. I think they're certainly making the playoffs. I think if nothing else, they're going to be in wild card contention. But just because the Chiefs are still the Chiefs and the Chargers have this potential, I don't know that I can say, yeah, I definitely expect them to win the West again. Mm-hmm. But I think they're in playoff position. And then if they get into the playoffs with that defense, I think they have a chance to make another deep run.
0: Yeah, I think you're probably on to something there, John. Where do we go to track down your work if we want to check it out from up here north of the border?
2: You can check out BroncosWire.com. We'll have training camp updates, preseason updates coming up, and then closer to the season, we'll do some fantasy football updates as well.
0: Love it. Really appreciate the time tonight, John. Thank you for carving out some time for us Canadians, and perhaps we'll have you on again when the season gets ramped up, okay?
2: All right, sounds good. Thank you.
0: All right, John Heath from the Broncos Wire on Inside Sports tonight. We're going to take our final time out of our time together. And on the other side of that, a preview of the Elks this week with Morley Scott.
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3: Two interceptions for Terrell Ford in that loss. Picked off the quarterback once, picked off the receiver the other time. The old reverse, the double reverse, it looked like Montreal had run there. But ultimately the Alouettes, they are the cream of the crop in the CFL, and I'm sure Morley Scott would agree with that. Morley, a valiant effort by Edmonton, but when you've got two receivers up over 130 yards and a career high in passing touchdowns for probably the league's best QB right now, it's going to be a tough day at the office for you to come out victorious.
4: Yeah, for sure, Brendan. And, you know, they hung in there for the first half, and things changed late in the first half and early in the second half that kind of flipped the game around. That's where they lost their momentum. That big play on that last series, the 56-yarder to Tyler Snead that set up the field goal that gave them the seven-point lead going into halftime. And then they come out at the half and ended up scoring a touchdown on their first possession. And then the game just gets out of hand at that point, and the Elks are playing catch-up the rest of the way. But I think the played pretty well in the first half, and they just let things slide in the second half. But Montreal's a really good team. They do so much so well. And you got to give credit to Noel Thorpe, their defensive coordinator, because he had four starters out on defense, and he's obviously invented the plug and play defense for the Alouettes, because he was able to put four new guys in and you didn't notice it. The defense was pretty solid. They played pretty well. So Elks now look at a rebound coming up on Saturday.
3: Yeah, and what's interesting is hearing Cody Fajardo talk about the fact that a lot of what they've showed on tape to this point in the year, Edmonton didn't see that in that game. I don't know. I mean, obviously, if the quarterback's saying it, it's true, right? But it's funny how they were able to switch it up.
4: I talked to Cody before the game, and I asked him about, you know, putting in some new guys on defense, and he kind of said he didn't like it, that many changes on defense. He said, because I've studied their defense this season with four different guys at those four different positions, and one was a D lineman, and there was a linebacker and two DBs. And he says, so I know what those guys who aren't playing are what their tendencies are and what they're going to do. I don't know anything about these guys. I haven't been able to see them. I didn't, you know, they weren't sure who was going to start and where, in what position until the day before the game. So he didn't really have a lot of time to study that defense with the addition to those guys. And so he kind of said, I'd prefer if the other guys, even though the other guys were obviously starters and better, I know what their tendencies are, and I think I could have success against them. And you're kind of walking into the great unknown when you're going up against four different starters in the defense. So it's kind of an interesting take on it, I thought.
3: Yeah, very much so. Not necessarily the type of game where you would expect the losing team's running back to go off, but it's starting to concern me a little bit here with Justin Rankin just stuck in the mud, Morley.
4: Well, he had 62 yards, right? Or 64 yards, yeah. I think, in the game. So it wasn't horrible. And he started well, and he was pretty good in the first half. But I think the way the game went and what the score of the game was kind of dictated the ball to be in the air a little bit more, and he became more of a blocking back than anything else at that point. So I like what happened in the first half. He put up a lot of yards, and really important that he had a good start, which he did. Mm-hmm. So I wouldn't say it was a step back. I would say it was even maybe a little bit of a step forward in the running game. Cody Fajardo ran for 40-plus yards, too, which was something we haven't seen as well. So maybe that's something that they want to try and add to the arsenal offensively a little bit to take some of the pressure off of Rankin and maybe open up some more of the passing game.
3: What's coming up tonight?
4: We got the Mark Killam Show coming up tonight. We'll talk to him. And yes, I will ask him about why he went for the points late in the first half and took the field goal on the third and one. And we'll also check in with Dave Campbell and get his thoughts and the coach's thoughts on the first half of the CFL season, which is now over for the Elks with a 6-3 record getting set to play Toronto on Saturday.
3: It's hard to believe. Thanks, Morley. We'll be listening on the way home.
4: Thanks, Brandon. Talk to you later.
3: 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That's where you can find us. Big thanks to all of our guests tonight. Both of them, Blake Dermott, John Heath. Thank you, guys.

0: Kellen for keeping it on the rails. Have fun this week.
1: Ooh, I will do, yes. Quarter mile drag racing as announced on socials from Rad Torque Raceway on Wednesday. Hot August night. Be there.
0: Yeah, we'll say sayonara to our man behind the board for the rest of the week. I'll be here tomorrow. We'll talk then. Off to a global news update, and then you get the Elks this week. Morley, good night.
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6: This is Global News. It is 7:30. I'm Zach Ferguson. And it is 17 degrees, heading down to 12 tonight and up to 18 tomorrow. The circumstances surrounding the death of a 12-year-old Edmonton boy are still a mystery, as police have ruled his death a homicide. Just before 3:30 in the morning on August 6, RCMP responded to a report of found human remains near Calling Lake, around 2.5 hours north of the city. RCMP have not given any details around how his body was found and are declining interviews as the case is being handled by the Major Crimes Unit. A Calgary police officer was shot and the suspect was killed after a dramatic chase and gunfight in the city's park. What started as a traffic stop spiraled into police and the suspect firing at each other in Edworthy Park, with officers yelling at bystanders to get down or run. One officer was shot twice but is expected to recover. The suspect, who police say was an organized crime figure, died from a self-inflicted gunshot wound and was found floating in the Bow River. The province is taking steps to strengthen Alberta's emergency alert system following the death of a Calgary boy. Province says it will be reviewing the policies and procedures of the service provider responsible for Parker's care at the time. And the government will also be engaging in law enforcement, disability advocates, and other community partners to examine emergency alert procedures. Looking into RCMP, they're investigating what sparked the Bald Range wildfire, which forced 20,000 people to evacuate near Summerland, BC. Moving to 880 Chad weather, tonight we're going to drop down to an overnight low of 12 degrees with a 60% chance of showers and a risk of thunderstorms with some clouds overhead. Tomorrow, more risk of thunderstorms and a 60% chance of showers. A high of 18 is expected. Wednesday, another high of 18 with a 30% chance of showers. Thursday, high of 17 at a 40% chance of showers. Right now, though, in Edmonton, sitting at 17 degrees, I'm Zach Ferguson. Your next scheduled newscast will be at 8 on 880 Ched.
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3: 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Here's Morley Scott.
7: We've hit the halfway mark of the Canadian Football League season for 2026. Good evening, everybody, and thanks for joining me on the Elks This Week. I've got a good show lined up for you. As I said, first half is done. The Elks have had a pretty good first half, I think. We'll talk about that tonight in more length with head coach Mark Killam on the Mark Killam Show. We'll also check in with Dave Campbell and get his thoughts on the first half of the regular season as well. Thanks for joining us tonight. Do appreciate you being here. The Elks will go back to practice tomorrow. after a couple of days off the field since Saturday's 48-30 loss in Montreal. We mentioned a good first half at 6-3. I think the last two games kind of put a little damper on that, but we'll see how they respond coming up on Saturday. The score this past Saturday in Montreal, well, it was not flattering, that's for sure, at 40-38, but there were some bright spots.
8: Here's the handoff to Phil, but he'll flip it back to the far side. Now a throw by the receiver to Speaker in the end zone. Intercepted! Intercepted! Tyrell Ford's got another one. 2 weeks in a row that Tyrell Ford has got the pickoff, and he will turn it over, and it'll be Elks football after the interception in the end zone by Tyrell Ford. Fajardo will go under center behind David Beard. He'll take the ball. He'll go to the right. He'll try to dive across. I think he got there. No signal yet. His body didn't get there, but he might have pushed the ball there. Now one referee says second down.
9: My center is looking to see if the previous play was a touchdown.
10: Cody Fajardo was saying, I extended my arms.
7: I thought it was in.
9: After automatic review by the replay center, it is determined that the previous play was a touchdown.
8: Alexander can't find anyone. He's back into his own end zone now, rolling to the right side. A couple of outs chasing. He finally throws it downfield. It's intercepted. Tyrell Ford's got another one. This is inside the 10, inside the 5-yard line, and Tyrell Ford just keeps stealing the football. The offense stays on the field. Cody Fajardo. He's got Justin Rankin to his left, three receivers to his left, two to the right. Luther and Cephas switch sides now. There's the snap to Fajardo. He throws. Antler up Edmonton. Touchdown Elks. Josh Cephas has his first CFL touchdown, and the Elks are a convert away from tying the game. He's going deep, looking to the end zone for Austin Mack. He's got it. Excellent catch by Austin Mack. Taylor Powell at quarterback. Takes a short drop. Now he's going to run to the line of scrimmage. He will throw, and
10: yes,
8: that's a touchdown. Carter Kettle makes it 48-30. Game over in Montreal, the Alouettes. The clear winners in this one took control late in the first and made it a blowout in the second half, 48-30.
7: The clear winners, also clearly the best team in the Canadian Football League at the halfway mark with 8 wins and 1 loss. That 1 loss, of course, coming at Commonwealth to the Elks early in the season. The Elks now sit second in the West, tied in wins with Saskatchewan, who are 6-2 and have a game in hand. The Elks are at 6-3. Next up, it's the Toronto Argonauts. That'll come up on Saturday at Play Alberta Field. We have it for you. 1 o'clock start in the afternoon on Saturday. That means we'll be on the air at 11:30 for the countdown to kickoff from the tailgate. 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
7: Okay, Mark, let's start. Before we look back to Montreal and ahead to Toronto, let's start. We're at the halfway mark of the CFL season. Elks are 6-3. The last two games probably put a bit of a damper on things for you, but give me your thoughts on what I think is a pretty good first half for this football club.
11: Yeah, I mean, definitely lots of positives to draw from. You know, we feel good about where we're at. Obviously, we feel... you know, you look at our three losses, you know, three really different games, but lots of lessons there to learn, and we're just trying to get as good as we can in this middle six so that on the back six, we're putting ourselves in position for playoffs.
7: A lot of people had three teams going into the season as Grey Cup favorites, and that being Saskatchewan, Montreal, and BC, and you beat them all. You're 2-2 against the two teams in the Grey Cup game last year, so obviously you're making some waves. You're playing well, and things are looking up.
11: Yeah, I mean, you know, we feel like we can win every game. That's how we feel. We have high expectations in this building. But you know, going split in those games versus some really good teams, you know, we know that we belong, and we also know there's things that we have to get better at if we want to beat those teams.
7: Do things change in the second half of the season? Do the games seem different? Do you coach any differently when the second half rolls around?
11: Yeah, I mean, it's all about the teams that are improving, and I mean, you can look league-wide, and you know, Toronto, for example, has been improving every week that they've been playing. So I mean, it's you have to continue to try to improve as individuals on your team to make your football team better, and that's coaches and players.
7: All right, let's go back to Saturday in Montreal. outscored 24-13 in the second half of the game. I thought the first half you hung in there. You were right there for most of the half with what is the best team in the CFL. What happened to turn things in that game?
11: Yeah, I mean, we lost some momentum going into the half there. You know, we can just talk about it because I know you're going to ask me about it. But so we elect to kick a field goal. You know, thought process there was, you know, let's get three. We're getting the ball coming out of half. We'll be down 4 points going into the half. You know, the plan was not to give up a 56-yard explosion 2 plays later. So, I mean, I think that hurt us a little bit. You know, and then coming out of the half, we had a fumble on our first drive. They go and score a 32-yard touchdown explosion against. Our next drive, we have a couple positive plays. We throw an interception. They go down, get points again. Then we have a 9-play drive. We miss a field goal. So, I mean, I think, you know, all of a sudden we're down 17, two minutes or something left to go in that quarter. That's really when the game changed.
7: Yeah, for sure. You mentioned the late touchdown by them after our field goal by them after your field goal, then their early touchdown. Games can change in a hurry, can't they? Momentum wise and score wise.
11: Yeah, I mean, in that drive that they got the field goal on, they didn't score a touchdown, but you could feel. I think it was a 10-play drive, and they were just, you know, we were getting pounded a little bit. We were trying to hang on. You could feel the tide turning in that drive, physically and a little bit mentally as well.
7: The series before, I believe it was, you went for it on third down. It was third and six, obviously different situation. You're in the red zone as well at that point. You'd mentioned earlier you're tired of kicking field goals. Was that a game plan just to get more aggressive in the red zone?
11: Inside the five, we're going to be pretty aggressive. Yeah. I mean, we're on the 5-yard line. I mean, nobody wants to kick field goals inside the five. You know, outside of that, you've got to, you know, game situation has to come into play. Again, you know, you make your decisions. You have a plan in the red zone, but you make your decisions for everything else with the information that you have. And it's not good business to second guess everything you do. You know, you at the end of the game, you evaluate all your decisions just like you evaluate all the players on the field, and you make the necessary adjustments and you move forward.
7: You made the one decision to go for it. Then you had the 3-minute break. Was there any talk while the TV timeout was on about changing your mind, or are you set at that point?
11: No, we were committed to going.
7: Yeah. All right. The process for that, you go through all that, and you say you measure the situation where you are, time of the game, score, and everything, and you've got like what, 12 seconds to make that decision?
11: I mean, that's the nature of the business. I mean, like I said, that's why we don't second guess those decisions. You make the decisions with the information that you have and the feelings that you have, and then you move forward. And after the game, I mean, you know, there's nobody that's more critical on themselves than me. And, you know, I evaluate everything that we do as a football team because I'm the one that's standing in front of the microphone at the end of the game. So I think, you know, just like we say after wins, we say after losses, we always look at the things that are positive. We try to continue to build on those, and then we try to correct the things that we feel we can get better at. And
7: turning the page is obviously important, whether you win or lose, right?
11: There's no doubt. There's no doubt.
7: Red zone, 3 for 3. Good numbers. You got aggressive on that one, as we talked about. Did you change what you were doing, or did you just have more success executing things?
11: I think we executed better. I mean, like I said, we've been working on that for a while. You know, and we're going to continue to have to work on it because I think we're 0 for 2 in our 2-point plays as well. So I think we, you know, there's always things out of every game that you want to get better at. And but I was pleased that we were able to score some touchdowns.
7: Cody Fajardo ran for 43 yards in the game. Did it just open up for him, or was that part of the plan?
11: No, I mean, you know, he is. That's one thing that, you know, he deserves a lot of credit for. You know, he'll feel when he can make some plays off schedule. And, you know, we get two or three of those per game. It keeps the defense off balance, and you've got to play some different coverages.
7: 60-plus yards from Rankin, too. That's part of your game that you've obviously wanted to get going. Did you like it a lot better?
11: We made a focus to get the run game going. We had some success running against Montreal the last time we played them as well. You know, I think... You know, again, evaluating, you know, maybe we got away from it a little bit in the second half. Maybe the score dictated that as well. But it's something that we should definitely try to stick with.
7: Your run game and Justin Rankin, kind of a victim of their own success early this year, right?
11: Yeah, I mean, and, you know, there's ebbs and flows to the season. I mean, you start the year, he was hot, we were making plays, and of course, you're game planning Edmonton, you want to take him away. I mean, that's the cat and mouse of professional football. And we're in a 9-team league, so it's not like you're playing new opponents every week. Everybody sees the same film over and over and over again, so you make adjustments, and you've got to continue to play chess with everybody in the league.
7: Two interceptions for Tyrell Ford, 3 in the last 2 games, a couple of big special teams tackles, a couple of defensive tackles as well. How well is Tyrell Ford playing right now?
11: I think he's playing well, and I think he's only going to continue to get better. I think he can, you know, establish himself as a leader on the team. T. Ford wants to be great. He wants to be coached. We push him hard every day, and we're going to continue to do that because he's just rising to every challenge we put in front of him.
7: Is he as laid back with you and everything as he is with us? I know when I talked to him, he's like, you know, whatever. Everything is just water off a duck's back, it seems.
11: Yeah, and he is like that, but he wants to be coached. You know, he's very coachable. And, you know, you think somebody with that kind of attitude and that kind of athleticism, they don't want that. And, you know, maybe they don't care as much, but he really does care. And, you know, I think you're starting to see the type of player he can be.
7: Montreal style, how similar is that to Toronto? You got two quarterbacks who love to go deep in both these teams. How much does last week help you preparing for this week?
11: Yeah, well, I mean, we got to correct some of the explosions from last week. But, you know, Chad's pushing the ball down the field. You know, nothing phases him. He throws a pick, he's just going to keep pushing it down the field. Tough to defend. Obviously, he's got the arm strength to go anywhere he wants to with the football. They pose a lot of challenges, Toronto, and they've been a team that's been getting better every week.
7: Talk about this week for you, how you approach it after, as we talked about earlier, you turn the page and move on, but going into the practice week, what's your thoughts?
11: Yeah, I mean, it's a big game at home. You know, we've got these two, this is game 9 of 10 in a row for us, but these next two are at home. All the focus is on this week. We always want to play well at home. We want to establish another streak. We want to get that going again, but it's our next game. That's why it's our most important game, and, you know, we've got things to get better at, and we're looking to prepare that way to play winning football and Saturday.
7: All right, Mark, appreciate your time as always. Thanks for this. Good luck this week.
11: Appreciate it. Thank you.
7: Thanks, as always, to head coach Mark Killam for his participation in the Mark Killam Show. If you missed some of it, you can check it out a little bit later on tonight at 880ched.com. When we come back, we'll check in with Dave Campbell. This is the Elks This Week on 880 Ched.
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7: The CFL week this week will start on Thursday. I think there's two more Thursday games before those disappear for the season. That's how deep we are into it as we've hit the halfway mark. BC's at Calgary on Thursday. That's a pretty important game in the West. BC, are they coming around? They got Nathan Rourke back now. They've won a couple in a row. They're at 3-5. Calgary's at 4-5. And Calgary's either just a team that's not going to do much or a sleeping giant. I haven't decided yet what they are because I feel they got some potential, but they just so far just can't put it together very well. Ottawa at Winnipeg on Friday. Winnipeg does not want to be that team. Of course, the first team to lose to the Ottawa Red Blacks, who are now 0-8. Winnipeg's 4-4. Then we get the Elks hosting Toronto on Saturday. That's a 1 o'clock start, 11:30 for the countdown to kickoff here on 880 Ched. And it's doubleheader day on Saturday. When you get home from the Elks game, you can settle into the easy chair and watch Saskatchewan at Hamilton to play the Ticats. Time now to welcome in Dave Campbell on the Elks this week tonight. Hey, Dave, how you doing?
10: Good, Morley. How are you?
7: I'm good, thank you. Before we talk about the Elks specifically, maybe last week and then looking ahead to this week, give me your take on the first half of the season. First for the Elks, and then we'll maybe talk about the entire CFL.
10: Well, I think if you would have told me this team would be 6-3 at the halfway mark, I would have said, I take that. Absolutely. I think they have played some really good football. I think they've established their identity as being a very tough team to play against. They won some really tough games in the fourth quarter. They don't do things the easy way, but eventually you kind of get used to, you know, playing that way. And look, their three losses, in Kelowna, against the Lions, it was, you know, at home against the Riders, last week against the Alouettes, like Mark Killam said, they're all different, right? So I think full marks to a good first half. They're technically they're in second, but they have the same number of points as the Riders. It could get tight in the West depending on what happens on, if Calgary wins, it will get tight. So, you look at the East, it's the Alouettes and everyone else is just hanging around, right? And in the West, it's just an absolute wild and crazy because the Lions could threaten to make things very, very interesting. So I can't wait for a good second half.
7: Yeah, looking forward to it. You mentioned I think that's the general consensus. If I told you in May they'd be 6-3, you'd go, yeah, I will take that. But the fact that they were 6-1 and now have lost two in a row, I think that kind of dampens that a little bit, maybe puts it on the other side of it. But a good first half, I don't think there's any doubt about that. What I like about it so far is we're still really waiting for them to play an all-round really good game on all three sides of the football, right? They haven't played or come close to, I don't think, playing their best game yet, which leads me to believe this could be, if they can put it together, this could be a really good team.
10: I think they're a really good team already, right? And I think most teams struggle to put all three phases together. And if you get two of the three playing well, I think you're going to win most games. Look, I'm not phased that they lost two straight. Like, I know some people are jumping up and down. Oh my goodness, they've lost two straight. What does this mean? It means this is their first bit of adversity they faced this season. Now, if they lose on Saturday, then okay, we have a problem, right? So I'm really curious how they respond on Saturday and go through the practice week. But every team, even Grey Cup championship teams, have to go through something like this. And right now, the Elks are going through adversity, and I don't think they fear it.
7: And there's got to be something to the fact that the two games they've lost in a row are to the best teams in the league, right? And they've already beaten them once. They could have beaten Saskatchewan a second time, and, you know, things got out of hand in Montreal in the second half of that game. So I definitely think their game is there. All right, you heard Mark Killam talk in my conversation with him. I like the way he explained. I know he's taken some heat for the third and one call where he went for the field goal instead of trying to get the first down and maybe go for a touchdown. I like the explanation he had, and I totally agree with it. The part of the plan was that the 56-yard completion to Tyler Snead two plays later was what made that call by Mark Killam look a little suspect. I think it was the right call at the right time, but Montreal responded, and that's what made the call made people second-guess it a bit.
10: Yeah, I mean, the defense laid an egg, right? And look, they handed the ball off to Tice the first time. The first play, and it was a run, and you're thinking, I was thinking it, Morley, okay, it's a kneel or a run, right?
7: Yeah.
10: And then all of a sudden, I look up, and here's Tyler Snead running down the field, and it caught the Elks off guard. It was a tight window throw, too, and it was a great throw from Davis Alexander.
7: That throw was unbelievable. Like, there's three Elks right there, and Joel DeBlanco, I want to talk to him tomorrow at practice. He might have felt that on his fingertips. He was so close to it.
10: Yeah, no question. And that allowed a four-point lead to be extended to a seven-point lead, which you think it's not a big deal, but I think it's the message it sends you, right? And I think it's the, man, we had a four-point lead. If we just get off the field, we feel good about ourselves. We get the ball in our hands in the first possession of the second half. It's interesting about, you look at the NFL, fourth and one and two, right? Fourth and one mm-hmm. to go, two to go. Analytics play so much part in this now. They say like 70% of the probability of converting if you just go for it. That's what it is. So like it's a higher probability than punting or going for a longer field goal. So, look, I mean, all decisions at the time seem good until you see them what happens later now, on in the game. It's all hindsight at this point. I don't think it honestly does anything but maybe makes Mark Killam think down the road. And I also think they have a short yardage issue still. Cole Snyder is a short yardage quarterback. You know the last time he touched the football, Morley?
7: Been a while, hasn't it?
10: It's when they got stopped on third and one in Regina. And
7: well,
10: they
7: still
10: won that game.
7: They got stopped twice last week, did they not? And then they almost got stopped on the Goldmouth stand when Fajardo scored a touchdown in the game on Saturday. So
10: that hasn't been good.
7: You can't have a lot of faith in that third and short right now.
10: What did Gord Hines say? It's a red flag for him that this team has so much trouble gaining one single yard. And I know it was a longer play than a yard. It was about a yard and a half, close to two. But I think that's an issue. This short yardage unit is not good enough right now.
7: It seemed to have been this season, if they needed one, they got one and a bit. And if they needed one and a half, they got just over one and a half. And they got stopped a couple times. They've never done the short yardage. It's almost, you've never said, oh, they got it by two or three yards. But it's always just seems they just get it. And that's something, obviously, they got to address because that's an important part of the game. And if they were firing on all cylinders, and no one's expecting Cole Snyder to be, Tommy Stevens, right? And you know, do what he does, but you gotta get those. You gotta get those plays. You gotta get those yards. That's what your job is, right?
10: Yeah, no question. So, I mean, there's analytics, and I totally understand Mark Killam's thinking with the analytics. There's also they've had trouble getting that 1 yard this year, and there's been times where, and they've got it most of the time. But you're right, Morley. There've been times they got stopped, but there's times where more often than not they just get it, and it doesn't look very good.
7: All right, you hear the music, so you got like 20 seconds here. Give me your thoughts going ahead to Toronto this week.
10: Well, look, Chad Kelly is formidable. He also likes to give the ball to the other team. He leads the league in interceptions with 13, but on a defense that has given up 8 30-plus yard receptions in the last three games, and I know in the middle game they didn't give up any. That's a concern. So I see they got to tighten up in all three areas. So I'm just really curious to see how that looks on Saturday because Chad Kelly doesn't want to be checked down Charlie, but sometimes he should be. And like I say.
7: Right. Yeah, indeed. Yeah. All right. Thanks,
10: I'm
7: Dave.
10: Done.
7: Appreciate it. See you tomorrow.
10: Okay.
7: All right. That's Dave Campbell, my partner on Elks Broadcast. Also, thanks to him. Thanks to Mark Killam. And also, thanks to Kellen Kennedy, who was our studio producer tonight. My name's Morley Scott. I'll see you tomorrow morning at 6 a.m. on This Morning with Stacey Brotzel. Have a great night, everybody.
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6: This is Global News. It is 8 o'clock. I'm Zach Ferguson. It is 17 degrees, heading down to 12 tonight and up to 18 tomorrow. There are questions and sadness today about the death of a 12-year-old Edmonton boy whose body was found early last Thursday in a remote area near Calling Lake, about 2.5 hours north of Edmonton. Global's Kevin Ludwig says his death was a homicide.
26: RCMP have not given any details about how his body was found. They have told us that the boy had not been reported missing. Officials with the Somali Canadian Cultural Society say they've connected with the boy's family and are providing supports as they begin to plan the burial. They also say the community is shocked and there's a lot of unknowns that they say have people feeling anxious. RCMP are declining interviews and the case is being handled by the Major Crimes Unit. Catherine Ludwig, Global News.
6: A Calgary police officer was shot and the suspect was killed after a dramatic chase and gunfight in the city's park. What started as a traffic stop spiraled into police and the suspect firing at each other in Edworthy Park, with officers yelling at bystanders to get down or run. One officer was shot twice but is expected to recover. The suspect, whose police say was an organized crime figure, died from a self-inflicted gunshot wound and was found floating in the Bow River. The Rowley Miles Rec Center has been in the planning stage for years now, but council members say funding that project is a challenge. Today, a public hearing discussed the future of the center, but no path forward has been laid. Preliminary rec center was designed first in 2023, but has remained unfunded. Mayor Andrew Knack says there is long-term support for a center, but immediate priorities are elsewhere.
27: If we look at the budget that's been suggested of around $130 million, that would eat up 10% of our entire capital budget over the next 4 years. Realistically, that's not going to be possible.
6: People living in the area are pushing for the new facility. elections. Alberta is less than halfway to their minimum staffing goal for the October 19th referendum, only months away. Political scientist at Mount Royal University, Dr. Dwayne Brandt, told 880 CHED's Courtney Theriault, referendum day will be a disaster if election Alberta doesn't have more people working.
0: I don't even know if 60,000 is sufficient. Elections Alberta said that that was the minimum, and they ranged it from 60 to 90,000. I've been saying for a while, this is the most complicated, most expensive election in Alberta's history.
6: Dr. Brandt says he will be volunteering for the advance polls for the first time to avoid long wait times. The Canadian Armed Forces are on standby to help the wildfire situation that deteriorated rapidly over the weekend in BC's Okanagan. Brendan Owen shares more details.
1: We know the fire has inflicted significant structural damage in the Summerland area, but without a chance for on-the-ground assessments, there hasn't been much in the way of official details or confirmation. Some evacuees at the center set up for them in Penticton over the weekend told me that they weren't sure of the status of their homes. For others, videos circulating online have been revealing the devastation.
6: About 10,000 homes are under an evacuation order. Moving into 880 CHED weather tonight, dropping down to an overnight low of 12 degrees with a 60% chance of showers and a risk of thunderstorms. We will see some clouds overhead persist. Moving into tomorrow, getting up to a high of 18 degrees with a 60% chance of showers and another risk of thunderstorms. Wednesday, a high of 18. Once again, 30% chance of showers will be on its way. That'll be very similar in Thursday with a chance of showers and a high of 17 degrees. Finally, finishing up the forecast with Friday, high of 18 with a mix of sun and clouds. Right now, though, here in Edmonton, we're sitting at 16 degrees. I'm Zach Ferguson. Your next scheduled newscast will be at 9 o'clock right here on 880 CHED.
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5: Hey, welcome into The Last Show. Lots to cover today, like how one label can wreck an online video creator's entire career. What that label is in 10 minutes' time. Then, marmots are chunky mountain rodents, and they're now content creators. Halfway through the hour, how scientists put marmots on OnlyFans to fund their research. Because when government money disappears, the best way to raise it for these ground squirrels is thirst trapping. All right, much more than that to come. Let's dive in. Breaking news from far outer space. Astronomers may have caught a star trying and failing to produce one of the universe's most violent explosions. It didn't die properly, I think. The result is a strange cosmic halfway house that could rewrite everything we know about how stars perish. I am here with Brendan O'Connor, an astrophysicist at Carnegie Mellon University, to break this down for us. Brendan, why are we so excited about a star not doing something dramatic?
8: Yeah, good question. So in this case, these kind of stars, most commonly about one time a day, we have these satellites in space, and one time a day they detect what's called a gamma ray burst, which is, as the name says, a burst of gamma rays lasting between a few seconds to hundreds of seconds. Basically, these explosions are releasing the amount of energy that our sun produces over its entire 10 billion year lifespan in the matter of these few seconds.
5: You wouldn't want to get caught in a gamma ray burst. You might get cancer. It's very bright.
8: No, they would be extinction level events for if we're too close to them. Yeah.
5: But when they're very far away, they still show up as like a bright flicker, which is kind of amazing. What are they usually?
8: I mean, there was even one in 2022 that disturbed our ionosphere. They interrupted radio communication in the upper atmosphere. So even from 2 billion light years away, they're so powerful that they can cause harm on Earth, potentially, to satellites.
5: And briefly, what exactly is going on in a distant star when we receive these bursts? I mean, I know speed of light, it's many years after, but what went on when these bursts were formed?
8: In this case, this is actually the death of the star. So we have this massive star about 20 to 30 times the mass of our sun, and it's been producing heavy elements in its core. Basically, its core becomes iron, and that iron is heavy. It wants to collapse in on itself. And eventually, when that pressure, that gravitational pressure, becomes too strong, you can get a black hole that instantaneously forms at the center of the star. And this black hole can launch a jet that basically moves at the speed of light, basically 99.999% the speed of light. So really some of the fastest moving material that we have in the universe. And the gamma rays are produced by this jet. So about once a day, we see something like this. And what happened in this case is we saw an explosion that looked like it should have produced one of these jets. Based on everything we know about how these things happen, about what kind of stars are producing them and what kind of supernova follow them. The supernova is basically the imprint of what kind of star exploded and the properties of the star, right? And so when we match that type of supernova in this event to the type we see from gamma ray bursts, it's basically a perfect match. We really expected that there should be a jet in this case. So one of the things that we did is used X-ray and radio observations to probe that fastest moving ejecta. So we used the Chandra X-ray Observatory and the Very Large Array with a VLA. And these are basically some of the most sensitive facilities we have at each of those wavelengths. And in gamma ray bursts, the jet produces what's called an afterglow. Basically, the jet is propagating into the surrounding material and it is producing this shockwave. So if you think about a fighter jet moving through our atmosphere and creating this shockwave, or a boat moving through water and you have this waves produced by the bow, it's basically the same phenomenon, except it's happening at the speed of light and it's on much larger scales, much more energy. This produces X-ray and radio brightness. So what we could do in this case is look for this, and actually we found none of it. So basically, every other gamma ray burst we've ever seen, we can rule out that there was a jet based on that. We didn't see what we were hoping to see. And that was something that was really exciting here.
5: Is this a new class of object? Is it? What are some possible explanations for something like this?
8: Yeah, I think we think it's the same class of object, but the star must have had some slightly different properties so that when it exploded, for some reason, it didn't launch a jet. And basically, these kind of things, these is what's called choked jets, where it maybe tries to launch a jet, but it's not powerful enough to break out of the star. Because you still have all this material, a star, around the center of it, and this jet has to pile drive through that material. And this can be really hard. So these choked jets have been theorized for about three decades or more. And this is really the best case of one we've seen. So for some reason, the star maybe didn't have enough angular momentum. It might not have been spinning rapidly enough. It might have had some additional material around it. Maybe it was too large in size to pile out. So there's some possibilities. But it's unexpected. Based on everything we've seen about these kind of stars exploding, it's telling us that there's some more diversity about the properties of these stars at their death than we thought previously.
5: If Christopher Nolan were to set Interstellar 2 near this object, you know, Interstellar, that famous black hole video, it was amazing, and apparently astronomers thought it was as close to real as we can get. What would this look like?
8: It's probably like the Death Star exploding, right? We all have this picture of this massive object, a circular spherical object exploding, and it, you know, the spherical ejecta goes out in all directions. In this case, the material is moving at basically 10% or more the speed of light. So you wouldn't want to be too close to it in this Christopher Nolan movie. That would be really not fun to get hit by this.
5: Yeah, at least you'd get a headache. At best, you'd get a headache. At the worst, you would be completely destroyed.
8: Or blinded, yeah, right? We can't look at our sun for too long, and this is many, many, many suns in terms of brightness that this explosion would be.
5: Is it possible that it's an instrument misreading this thing, or is this, and if not, are you expecting to see more, you know, explosions without gamma ray bursts like this in the future?
8: So it can't be something misreading it, right? So we have really good calibration of these telescopes, and we know when we see something we expect to see and when we see something that's different. So that's very certain, and everybody who's looked at this data agrees on that. What is probably going on is that these shock breakout emissions, which is basically what we've seen is the first light from the supernova, the first light break out of that stellar surface. It's hard to catch. It lasts very briefly, and it's not happening at gamma rays in this case. So when I said that we see about one gamma ray burst a day, I'm talking about satellites and a network of satellites in space that have really large field of views. They can see almost half the sky or more at one time instantaneously, but we do not have this capability at the X-ray wavelengths. So it's really a case of something has to happen in that field of view of that telescope, or you'll miss it forever. And you get no opportunity to see it again. So it's really a rarity, sort of a luck-based thing.
5: Now, why are these objects so cool to study in the first place? Is it true that the materials that make up life and all the stuff that we find here on Earth are from explosions like this?
8: Yeah, absolutely. So stars are the way we produce the elements that we have on Earth, the way the chemical evolution of the cosmos has happened is basically stars continuously and generations of stars building up different populations of metals that are, yeah, critical to life on Earth, critical to laptops and the things that we're using to communicate this radio show. And, you know, without these kinds of explosions, we wouldn't have these things. So one of the reasons to study them is to understand, yeah, where these elements are coming from and what is actually the dominant source of producing these elements. So there's a few options. One is these kinds of explosions, and the other is compact binary mergers. And right now there's a big debate as to which is producing the most of these heavy elements, and that's why we need to keep studying them.
5: And scientists on both sides will fight to the death over the answer, probably. Actually, probably not.
8: Not the death, but they'll fight.
5: They'll yell. You don't want to get a bunch of astrophysicists yelling at each other. That sounds scary to me. Brendan O'Connor is an astrophysicist at Carnegie Mellon University. Just ahead, what if you made something completely yourself and the internet slapped an AI-generated label on it? Well, this is happening to creators online, and we'll discuss it next.
4: 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This is The Last Show with David Cooper.
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5: You're an online video creator. You're having some success, maybe on YouTube, maybe on TikTok. Imagine spending hours making something yourself, posting it online, crafting it carefully, and then a platform basically stamps, "This was made by AI" on it. For influencers, that label is a big reputational problem, and it's starting to happen. I'm here with Sydney Bradley, a media tech reporter at Business Insider, who recently wrote about this. Sydney, welcome to the show.
30: Hi, thanks for having me.
5: So is this like the biggest fear of anyone, that their work, their legitimate work that they spend hours doing, will be labeled as AI, and then that's it, the reputation's down the tube, they're a slop creator?
30: It's definitely not the biggest concern, I'd say, among creators, but it is a concern for creators, especially who have really strong opinions about AI or are trying to prove to their audiences that among all of the AI slop, that they're human and that they put a lot of effort into the content they're getting their fans.
5: What are creators telling you about how these labels are affecting them? Because me as a consumer, me as someone who watches short form videos, I want to know if what I'm watching is fake. I want to know if this video of the president, you know, kissing a duck. I don't know why I chose that. It's a weird thing to choose, but is AI generated? And I think these labels are great for the consumer. But what are the people who are creating videos saying about them?
30: Yeah, so I think one of the craziest examples I found in my reporting was a creator who takes Polaroid photos as the majority of his content. And he had posted a collage of literal Polaroid images that he had scanned and then put into a carousel post on Instagram. And then that got flagged as AI because potentially he used some sort of editing service in the meanwhile of transporting those digital files of photos of Polaroids that you take with your hand. It is film photography. And then once uploaded to Instagram, that got flagged as potentially it may have had used AI in the editing process. And that is just such a really funny example of something that was literally made by hand now getting flagged as maybe AI was used in the process of posting this. But there wasn't any AI, at least that the creator knew of. And when I talked to this creator, Gregory Litley, he told me, "I cringe when I see that label. I cringe even more when I know it's not true." And I thought that quote like really nailed like the actual feeling of it's embarrassing. You put so much work into this, and then it's telling your followers something that isn't really accurate either.
0: And this is someone who really leans into the analog, taking Polaroids, you know, I mean, the fact that they're posting them on new media on Instagram aside, this is like the opposite of AI. This is like really artisanal almost kind of media. How common is this? Is this happening often to people?
30: I did a deep dive. I spent like a whole night scrolling through Instagram and clicking on every single post I saw.
0: Is that the secret reason you wrote this article? Because then if you're on Instagram and your boss is like, what are you doing? You're like, I'm working.

0: and then it's flagging your stuff. Your analog stuff. These two examples you gave me are real photos that were scanned or however they were imported. Is that the kind of content that's being flagged the most, like analog content?
1: I think it's the problem is that anything that uses AI can potentially be flagged because Meta, as well as TikTok and many other platforms, use certain industry standards to read what is in the metadata of a piece of media that you upload. So the big issue is that AI is pretty much unavoidable at this point. If you're using photo editing services, there's often generative AI tools that you may not even realize that you're using, or if you're making a collage on another thing, another platform, some sort of AI may be used in that process, and then that's put into the metadata, and then Meta detects it. But, you know, like I was even once making an Instagram post, Instagram story, and I used the Meta font tool, and then it put a made with AI of some sort, or made Meta AI fonts or whatever, and I was like, no, I don't want the AI label on my Instagram story, so I just used one of the old fonts.
0: You might film a video completely by hand, edit it by hand, and then say like, hey, can you just do some color correction to this in your software, and then the technology behind that to just fix the colors a bit is AI, boom, it's labeled. Are there creators that are suffering, like their audience is mad at them over this stuff, or is that more just like what we're on the precipice of, or that creators are scared of this?
1: Creators are more so scared about getting that backlash. The last thing a creator wants is to be canceled or have their audience turn against them. And we've seen this happen already with brands having backlash with AI used in advertising. Creators are also working with brands constantly. And one thing I learned in my reporting was that brands are also putting in clauses into their contracts with creators to ensure that they don't use AI in the editing process, whether it's making the script or editing the actual content, because there's the chance that if it's labeled as AI or it's obviously AI, the creator's fans are going to be mad, and then the brand's customers could be mad, and that is a lose-lose for everyone.
0: A few years back, I had a musician on my show, and they gave me a written release on using just a sample of their track during their interview with them. Mm-hmm. And then I get the Digital Millennium Copyright Act takedown on the podcast. I respond to it. I'm like, here's the release. It's literally the artist talking about their track on my show. It was fine. I got the media put back up. My question is, when you get your stuff labeled with this, if I were to create an image or a video and then, you know, Meta or TikTok labels it with this, how hard is it to get that label removed if I, in fact, did not use AI?
1: That's a really good question, and that's actually something I'm still trying to figure out myself, is what tools are available for creators to either amend those labels, appeal the labels. I don't think every creator knows the path, and I actually don't even know the full path to getting that appealed. For example, though, is on Substack. Substack recently partnered with a separate company to flag AI content. And if you do receive a flag that is AI, the creator can actually put a note on the platform that says, I used AI in this way, or I did not use AI. And you can also disable the detection tools. So that's an example of how a platform could potentially work. I'm not actually sure exactly what the protocol is on some of the bigger platforms just yet.
0: Do you think social media companies have some sort of responsibility to do this well and label content well? It seems like these algorithms aren't necessarily doing a great job, and there are creators whose income lie in the balance here.
1: I think for Meta and TikTok and the bigger platforms, there is an impulse to just label anything to cover your bases of if there is a potential that there is AI, you might as well just spread that wide instead of going into the fine tooth comb of every single post. I do think that the platforms are going to have to get better at doing this, because also they're going to want, Meta's especially going to want to advertise its own AI tools. So if they can show that a tool like a photo or video was used with Meta AI and it's truly used with AI, that would be more beneficial to them. But I can't see it helping the slop allegations widely if every post receives an AI flag.
0: I can't either. Well, you can read more about

0: about this in Business Insider. The article's titled Influencers Fear the AI Scarlet Letter, and it's by media and tech reporter Sydney Bradley. Sydney, it's been a joy having you here. Thanks for doing the show.
1: Yeah, thanks for having me again.
0: Coming up, why scientists are putting chunky little marmots on OnlyFans to save their research. Yes, these fluffy rodents becoming adult platform fundraisers.
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0: Scientific research can get notoriously expensive, but there's a solution out here, and it's OnlyFans. That's right, a decades-long study of wild marmots has launched an OnlyFans account called Only Marms, where the adorable rodents are now flashing a little fur to help fund science. I am here with someone who is a biology professor at UCLA, Dan Blumstein, who knows a little thing or two about marmots. Dan, welcome to the show.
20: Thanks for having me.
0: Only Marms. We'll get to that in a second, but I have a very important question for you, and it's probably going to annoy you a little bit. What is the difference between a marmot and a varmint?
12: Well, I don't know what varmints are, but groundhogs are one of the 15 species of marmots that live around the northern hemisphere. I think varmints are something that, you know, you sort of say, that's a varmint, and you want to shoot it. But marmots are large, mostly alpine, except for the groundhog, ground squirrels. I call them charismatic mesofauna that you know, live in the ground and hibernate.
0: And what is your favorite thing about these animals? Why the passion for these animals?
12: Well, they're convenient because they sort of more or less follow the academic calendar where I study them. They hibernate most of the year during the summer months and spring, and they have an address. I mean, lots of animals move around quite a bit, but if you are a ground-dwelling rodent, you know, that you have a burrow, and if you know where the burrows are, you can sit in the meadows and watch them. Plus, they are active during the day, so most mammals are nocturnal. These are diurnal, active during the day.
0: And they're also adorable, I must say.
12: They're cute.
0: And why is funding research, why is ecology, why is all this so important for the marmot? Is their environment threatened? Are they at risk? Or are they just a creature that we care about and we want to raise money for?
12: Yeah, so the yellow-bellied marmots are neither threatened nor endangered right now. They have almost a 15,000-foot elevation range. They're remarkably classic in where they can live, and that's a good thing. However, this study's been going on since 1962. It's the second longest study after Jane Goodall, who started studying chimpanzees in Tanzania in 1960. My colleague Ken Armitage started this project in 1962. And when you have long-term studies, you get long-term insights. Interestingly, most ecological field studies, whether they're for animals or birds or, you know, whatever, mammals or birds or plants, are 1 to 3 years, the amount of time it takes someone to go do, you know, their master's research or their PhD research. Long-term studies, particularly six-decade-plus ones, are rare. And when you have the long study, you have a long view. And what we're dealing with now is environmental change. And in order to understand how organisms respond to environmental change, whether they're marmots or plants or anything, you need to have long data sets where you can sort of tease apart how much of this is plasticity within a species, how flexible is the species to differences in the environment they experience, versus is there an evolutionary response? We're finding evidence of both.
0: And money for the research. Is there been a lack of funding? And if so, is this long-term project where we can get long-term insights at risk?
12: Yeah, so we've always struggled getting funding. We're really resilient. We you know, cobble together funds from everywhere. The federal government, the U.S. government, has had a program called Long-Term Research in Environmental Biology, LTE. I'm sorry. They have a Long-Term Research in Environmental Biology, LTER, SITE program, which does big science at sites. So this is investigator-driven research, and they had probably $4 to $8 million a year they would spread out to all these different investigators. We had 11 years of support by that. It was priceless support, and we lost it, and we have not been able to get it again. This was just right before Trump administration. After three tries, my colleague, who's based at the University of Ottawa, Julian Martin, was talking to our program officer, and he said, we're never going to fund you. We think you have too much data. For a program that funds long-term data, I don't even know what that means. And, you know, so we're spinning out of control. So, okay, that's before the Trump. Now, with the Trump, he's attacking the university. So what does that mean? That means the universities are admitting fewer graduate students. We can't run this program without graduate students being in the field for 5 months, which is our field season. My department in UCLA has lost about a third of our graduate student support. I might be getting a departmentally supported graduate student every, you know, I don't know, 3 or 4 years. But the important thing is we've gone from a sort of an ecology-type funding model where there's departmental support to we have to bring in all the money to support our students, which is $75,000 to $100,000 a year, which is more of a biomedical model. There's never been money for long-term research. So how am I going to get, how are we going to get, you know, $75,000 to $100,000 a year? So I'm in a meadow. I sit in the meadows a lot. I see nothing, you know, waiting for marmots to come out. And my wife and I just watched the Apple TV show, Margo's Got Money Troubles. And I'm like, marmots got money troubles. And I go back to the lab and I say, hey, what about starting an OnlyFans account? And everyone like cracks up. Emily's like, yes. And one of my other students, Katie's like, ugh. And then someone shouts out, maybe Emily, only marms. So we all laugh. And then we figured out how to do it.
0: Yeah, I mean, that show is about a college student who drops out. She has a baby. She doesn't come from means. She needs a little cash for her family. She starts an OnlyFans. I imagine your tale is somewhat similar in the sense that you're strapped for cash. You want to go on this platform. What could I find on OnlyMarms if I were to subscribe? And is this actually raising money for your project?
12: Yeah, you know, OnlyFans is raising a little bit of money. We've got over $5,000 in donation. They take 20%, which is their business model. I don't know how to get the money from my personal account to UCLA without paying taxes on it, but I'm working on that one. There are no taxes on tips, and we're only getting tips, so maybe that'll help. But we have cute videos. We're doing a study where we're putting game cameras outside marmot burrows, and we're trying to see, what marmots are doing so that we can create AI models to identify behaviors and maybe even emotions in the marmots. Anyway, so these are super cute videos, up close and personal, and we're posting those there. Now, that's not the money to solve our problem. But as soon as we posted this, people from the crypto community reached out to us and said, hey, we're starting a meme coin called Dollar Only Marms on pump.fun.
20: And if you you're confusing me so much, but keep going.
12: I don't understand this either, but they said claim the wallet. And Julian and I look into this. Julian claims the wallet. You know, we're making we're over $80,000 wow. in transaction fees. This is meme coin for good. This is a new thing. This, I think, is the true way potentially to support things like research and conservation. Completely novel.
20: And while only marms may not fill that funding gap, you are drawing media attention to marmots, which I think will, hopefully help with donations. I do have a question for you. Without getting too graphic and gross, I imagine the average OnlyFans model, adult entertainment model, they probably get some wild, direct messages, comments on photos. What kind of direct messages or comments on photos and videos are you guys getting? I imagine they must be hilarious.
12: We're not trying to sexualize the marmots at all. We're trying to provide mostly G-rated fun. Every once in a while, there's a scuffle. But we're trying to provide fun, and people get that. I mean, there's a couple, people saying more feet, but I don't quite get that one. But anyway, people are asking about feet. We're not trying to sexualize the marmots, and most people are like, this is great. What a beautiful idea. I'm not going to be an OnlyFans apologist, but there are, I haven't watched the other stuff. I've watched surfing videos. Big wave surfers have their videos posted. Sports people are posting, videos of stuff. That's what I've watched.
20: My friend who's a comedian is on there posting, maybe not G-rated, but she's not posting adult content, maybe a comedy in a bikini. So there is other stuff on there. What sort of photos and videos get the best response of these marmots?
12: I don't know. It's sort of a small sample size. We've got fewer than 50 photo videos up right now. So we'll sort of see when we have more data. I don't want to jump the gun here, but they're cute. They're playing, they're looking, they're alarm calling, they're cleaning their burrows, they're interacting with others, they're lying on each other. They're facultatively social animals. So you sort of see the whole realm of stuff from individuals alone to individuals doing stuff together.
20: And the response, has it been mostly positive? Everyone's kind of happy and excited about this. Marmots seem like a really fun animal.
12: Yeah, they are. And I think people have been remarkably positive. It sort of gives me hope that I think people are voting with their pocketbooks. People have been generous and people are voting with their pocketbooks and basically saying, hey, this cutting of the government, this cutting of long-term research, I don't know if I support that.
20: Is that the main takeaway you want from Only Marms, that funding for science is important? Or is it that marmots are adorable? Or what would you want people to learn?
12: Yeah, all of the above. I think, we're using the marmots to sort of elevate a problem of the attacks on the universities in the United States and attacks on funding. And it's a cry for supporting long-term ecological research more.
20: When we come back with Daniel Blumstein, a biology professor from UCLA, we're going to talk about this. Birds can apparently tell men and women apart. And weirdly, they seem more nervous around women. Scientists tried controlling for clothing and appearance, but the birds still seemed more nervous around women. What do birds know that we don't? We'll discuss that in a moment.
21: Got a thought that's too good to keep to yourself? Call us anytime, toll free in the U.S. and Canada at 1-888-505-6644. That's 1-888-505-6644. The Last Show with David Cooper.
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13: Birds can be a little skittish around people, but they have a preference when it comes to which people they want to keep their distance from. A study found that urban birds across Europe tend to fly away sooner when approached by women than men. Researchers say they're not entirely sure why. Men were able to get about a meter closer to birds before the birds decided it was time to take off. So what exactly are the birds picking up on? And why do they seem to have a particular fear of women? Let's discuss it here with Dan Blumstein, a biology professor at UCLA. Dan, welcome back to the show.
14: Thank you.
13: All right. This is a wonderfully strange headline. Do you actually think birds are more scared of women than men?
14: You know, my friends, a bunch of us collaborate broadly around the world, and we sort of, you know, march towards birds and other animals and scare them. And we've learned a lot from this. We have huge databases where we're calculating what's called flight initiation distance. And a bunch of my European colleagues and I are interested in urbanization. And, you know, we're comparing the same species in urban areas and outside urban areas, and we're asking all these questions. And we know that a lot of things influence flight initiation distance in birds. It's a good metric of predation risk. Hunting, being around predators, things like that make birds and other animals more flighty. Body size is a biggie. Big birds flush at greater distances. So, okay, great. So, you know, we're sort of always thinking about, well, what haven't we looked at? And Frederico emails me one day and says, hey, I'm trying to design a study to look at flight initiation distance and the effect of observer, the person walking towards the bird's sex, on this. I'm like, oh, I don't want to touch that. He goes, can you help me, design it? Here's what we're thinking. And I'm like, oh my God, that's really good. And he's like, you know, can you be part of this? I'm like, let's just get the data. So he gets the data and he gives me an answer. And I'm like, oh my God, we found a difference. Okay, we have to write this very carefully. Because people, you know, don't like, you know, the idea that there are differences between, sexes and humans.
13: And we don't like the idea of sexist birds also.
14: Well, you know, I'm not going to apologize for the birds. They are what they are. But, you know, I think the study is really well designed. It's based on a big sample size. It's over 2,500 approaches across, seven cities and five countries or something like that. You know, and it's like 37 species, and they all respond the same way that a woman walking towards them approximately matched for height, approximately matched for hair color, approximately if one had longer hair, they would tuck it in. It's really well designed. So, you know, the data are what the data are. How do you interpret them?
13: It's not just researchers huddling around, giggling, chasing around birds and calling it science. This idea that we coexist with birds in our city and we have to study that, that's the point behind all this, isn't it?
14: That and also just understanding how animals see the world. You know, I'm working on a paper right now about, you know, how animals perceive humans and why it matters. And this is one of those things that's part of that, you know, bigger picture. So, you know, well, why? I mean, so there's different ways of asking that why question. The first question is how. What are birds cluing on to see the difference between, detect the difference between men and women? We don't know. It could be gait. Women have a different pelvic morphology than men. Now, these weren't people, I mean, the comments on Reddit are kind of offensive. You know, the women weren't walking like they were on a catwalk. I mean, that's just offensive. But, you know, there are presumably, potentially, slight differences in gait based on pelvic morphology alone. We'd have to study that. Maybe it was something else. The best thing about publishing something like this is people send you ideas. And, you know, a number of people said, maybe it's makeup. And I'm like, I'm not sure. I don't know what people were wearing. We didn't take a note of that. And then someone got like a UV, like sensitive camera. Birds see in the UV. They see differently than us. We have trichromatic vision. They have four sensors, receptors. They can see UV.
13: Is this similar to when you see pictures of flowers the way bugs wouldn't see them and insects would see them and they look wonderful with these sort of, you know, this light that we can't perceive with our eyes?
14: Yep. And what does sunblock do? Sunblock blocks UV. So someone took a picture of a person's face and then put sunblock, you know, on one half and then put sunblock on both halves and you see a huge difference. It reflects. It looks black. It reflects. And, you know, maybe women were wearing makeup.
13: I mean, anecdotally, my girlfriend's always yelling at me to wear sunscreen. And whenever we go for a walk, she's always wearing it.
14: Well, you know, you should, too.
13: I know.
14: I do. But at the end of the day, maybe there was that going on. We don't know. But that the best thing about science is not only is it self-correcting, but good questions beget more good questions. So this is a study we want to do.
13: I mean, I'm not an evolutionary biologist. I don't study anthropology, but my understanding is in early human history, men often hunted more than women, depending on where the groups of people were around the world, but that was most likely the case. Could it be the ancestors of these birds were more likely hunted by men? Could that be something?
14: Excellent question. Exactly what we, you know, sort of hypothesized. We made the exact opposite prediction. You know, we predicted that they would flush greater to men because men were kind of the, you know, perceived as the traditional hunters. But maybe women were collecting eggs. Maybe women were going into nests. We don't know. That's what's called an ultimate explanation. It's a different reason of why. So there's the how. Are they looking at reflections on the face? Are they looking at gait? Are they looking at size or whatever? But the sizes were matched, right? So in terms of understanding this more, we can drill down and look at the hows. In terms of the whys, maybe this says is consistent with an idea that women were going and getting eggs and nests.
13: What other experiments might you like to try to get to the bottom of why birds are more scared of women?
14: Yeah, I was with a reporter on campus at UCLA, and I was teaching him how to flush birds. And I said, of course, we have to do the Ministry of Funny Walks experiment. You know, the old Monty Python skit,
13: yeah.
14: People, like walking in funny gaits to really look at gait and exaggerate that. And, you know, we've been walking up to within, you know, 2 meters of totally tolerant birds on the UCLA campus. And then he sort of high-stepped, you know, two steps, and the birds, like, looked at him and flew away immediately. I said, see? So, I mean, I think we, you know, experiments with gait would be useful. Certainly experiments with different UV-reflecting things on faces would be really useful, you know, to get at the how. To get at the why, I don't know. I mean, that's an anthropological, archaeological question. You know, what were males and females, men and women, doing historically in terms of hunting and who was getting eggs? And are, if you go to a place where, you know, this wasn't true, maybe islands that are not that inhabited for long periods of time, what do penguins think about men and women?
13: Right? There's too many open questions. You know, this is such a good research study because on the one hand, the results are sort of fun for people who want to do popular science communication. And on the other, you say this was really high quality science. How do you ask a bird scientifically in a very high quality way, which human do you find more threatening? Like, what exactly would the experiment look like?
14: Well, there is a guy at the University of Washington who basically has trained the crows on campus to hate Dick Cheney.
13: My hero. I've never heard of this guy, and this guy's my hero.
14: Well, I mean, whatever. But, you know, he basically would approach the crows in a Dick Cheney mask, and I think he went into their nests. And for generations, the crows recognize, they learn across generations. They created a culture about hating Dick Cheney.
13: I would have simultaneously tried to get the university to invite Dick Cheney as a speaker and to see what would happen. I mean, I know he's passed, sadly, but, like, I wonder what would happen if the real Dick Cheney showed up.
14: So, I mean, birds are cluing on lots of things associated with humans, and they were using different masks and having people do different things, and the crows learned, and, you know, corvids are smart, crows and ravens are smart, but so are other birds. You know, birds are able to perceive lots of differences, and really it's a full employment scheme to really drill down and understand how they're doing that. So, I mean, we've walked towards birds with different size groups of people. I mean, a lot of this also is about ecotourism. How do we design, how do we coexist better with wild animals, which is something I'm super interested in. And ecotourism and getting people outside to see things is great, but, you know, you can't watch something without breaking eggs, right? So, I mean, how do you reduce that impact? So we've done studies where you walk towards people alone or in groups, change the orientation, et cetera. It's all scientific.
13: Dan Blumstein is a biology professor at UCLA. Dan, it's been a joy having you on the show. I learned a lot. Thanks for being here.
14: Thanks for having me. Great questions.
13: Just ahead, could you actually fall in love with a chatbot? Forget science fiction. People are already having full-blown romances with AI. Why? How?
12: Don't let the conversation end here. Join the chaos on social media at lastshow.pizza. Follow, tag, DM us, or just judge our posts. This is The Last Show with David Cooper.
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15: This is Global News. It is 9 o'clock. I'm Zach Ferguson. It is 16 degrees, getting down to 12 tonight and up to 18 tomorrow. There are questions and sadness today about the death of a 12-year-old Edmonton boy whose body was found early last Thursday in a remote area near Colling Lake. Global's Kevin Ludwig says his death was a homicide.
17: RCMP have not given any details about how his body was found. They have told us that the boy had not been reported missing. Officials with the Somali Canadian Cultural Society say they've connected with the boy's family and are providing supports as they begin to plan the burial. They also say the community is shocked and there's a lot of unknowns that they say have people feeling anxious. RCMP are declining interviews and the case is being handled by the Major Crimes Unit. Catherine Ludwig, Global News.
15: A Calgary police officer was shot and then the suspect was killed after a dramatic chase and gunfight in the city's park. What started as a traffic stop spiraled into police and the suspect firing at each other in Edworthy Park, with officers yelling at bystanders to get down or run. One officer was shot twice but is expected to recover. The suspect, who police say was an organized crime figure, died from a self-inflicted gunshot wound and was found floating in the Bow River. A rec center still is stalled after a council committee received an update on the project. Global's Eric Bay with more.
18: The Raleigh Miles Rec Center has been in the planning stage for years now, but council members say funding that project is a challenge. The preliminary rec center design was finished in 2023, but has remained unfunded since then. People living in the area are pushing for a new facility.
19: What we're asking for is really, really basic, but serves a great deal of people.
18: A report before council committee Monday says there is long-term support for a center, but immediate priorities are elsewhere.
20: If we look at the budget that's been suggested of around $130 million, that would eat up 10% of our entire capital budget over the next 4 years. realistically, that's not going to be possible.
18: There's still no timeline for construction. Eric Bay, Global News.
15: Elections Alberta is less than halfway into their minimum staffing goal for the October 19th referendum, only months away. Political scientist at Mount Royal University, Dr. Dwayne Brandt, told 880 Jet's Courtney Theriault, referendum day will be a disaster if Elections Alberta doesn't have more people working.
16: I don't even know if 60,000 is sufficient. Elections Alberta said that was the minimum, and they ranged it from 60,000 to 90,000. I've been saying for a while, this is the most complicated, most expensive election in Alberta's history.
15: Dr. Brandt says that he will be voting in advance polls for the first time to avoid long wait times. Elk Island Park has reopened to visitors. The national park closed its gates July 25th after a series of storms led to flooding and downed trees. Park staff said that the area was not safe for the public. Since then, they've been working to clear the debris. On Friday, the campground and some day use areas reopened. Most of the trails do remain closed, though. Moving into 880 Ched Sports, the Toronto Blue Jays held on for a 2-1 win over the visiting Boston Red Sox tonight. Toronto leapfrogged the idle Seattle Mariners in the American League's wildcard chase. The Blue Jays moved to 3 games back of a playoff berth. This is the first of a 4-game series versus the Red Sox. And looking elsewhere, the fading Toronto Tempo lost their 9th WNBA game in a row tonight as the Atlantic Dream beat the Canadian Visitors 107-95. Moving into 880 Ched weather tonight, jumping down to an overnight low of 12 degrees with a 60% chance of showers and a risk of thunderstorms. We do have some clouds overhead right now. Tomorrow, more risks of thunderstorms and another 60% chance of showers as we get up to a high of 18 degrees. Wednesday, another high of 18, 50% chance of showers. Thursday, more showers are incoming, up to a high of 17 degrees. Friday, some sun and clouds and a high of 18. Right now, though, in Edmonton, sitting at 16 degrees, I'm Zach Ferguson. Your next scheduled newscast will be at 10 o'clock on 880 Ched.
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0: Broadcasting from the neutral zone, where every perspective gets diplomatic immunity. 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
1: More and more people are turning to AI chatbots for advice, companionship, and in some extreme cases, even romance. But as these digital relationships become more and more common, psychologists have some important questions to ask. Can someone really fall in love with artificial intelligence? And if these feelings are in fact real, what does this mean for everybody's emotional well-being and your and mine human relationships? Let's talk about it here with experimental psychologist at McGill University, Willis Klein. Willis, welcome to the show.
2: Hi, David. Thanks very much for having me today.
1: So before we even get to the romantic side of things, what is it about these chatbots, these tools that can allow us, some people at least, to form strong emotional connections with them? Things like ChatGPT or Claude.
2: Yeah, so in the last few years, chatbots, I think we've all experienced, have become quite convincing. At this point, they arguably pass what some people would refer to as the Turing test, right? The Turing test was something that Alan Turing came up with in the 1950s that was meant to be a test of when you could say that some sort of artificial computer program is genuinely intelligent, right? And his original conception of this test was if you could converse with this artificial intelligence for a sufficient period of time without realizing that it was actually a computer program and not a genuine person. And I think a lot of people today would argue that AI, things like ChatGPT, are passing this original version of the Turing test. So that would mean that for at least a certain number of interactions, they could be indistinguishable from a real person if you don't have any other kind of cues to go off of, if you aren't told that you're conversing with something like a ChatGPT, right? And so I think if our large language models are passing this Turing test at this point, then we have to start thinking about whether or not we can form genuine human relationships with these things.
1: Usually the question is, are they in fact intelligent? But I think for our discussion, that's kind of not that relevant. It's more, can intelligent people like you and me form bonds with them? It sounds a little absurd to me, but if this thing is talking to me and giving me support like a therapist might, like a friend might, it shouldn't be a surprise to anybody that some people will form bonds.
2: Yeah, and you're right. There are two separate questions, right? There's this philosophical question about the large language models themselves, whether or not they're intelligent or conscious or can have love and emotions. And then there's this other question of whether or not you as a human individual who we do know has intelligence and consciousness can form these bonds. And that's exactly what the Psychology Today piece that I wrote was talking about, some research on how and why humans might form a romantic bond with an AI chatbot.
1: And you can form a romantic bond with someone or something, and it doesn't have to necessarily love you back. If it seems like it does, that's probably enough.
2: What's the difference, right?
1: For those that are studying this stuff and for what you're seeing and what you think, given your experience, you know, doing psychology research, I guess the question is as simple as this. Can people fall in love with these things?
2: So it seems that people, at least some people, are saying that they do have romantic relationships with AI chatbots and even love their AI chatbots. And in this research that I was talking about in Psychology Today, some people went as far as to report that their AI chatbot companions fully fulfilled their romantic fantasies and their romantic needs, which is very interesting. I think anybody who hasn't dated a chatbot might find this a little bit concerning.
1: Yes. And I think that's most people. Right now, yeah. At least, who knows what the future holds?
2: Well, one of there are chatbot websites that are specifically designed to have large language models that are romantic companions. And one of the most popular ones boasts that they have 40 million users. So, you know, in the grand scheme of all of humanity, that's not a lot of people, but it is also a lot of people. I think that is more than the population of Canada, if I'm not mistaken, or at least close to the population of Canada. There's that many people who are at least experimenting with AI companionship.
1: So one middle-sized country's worth of people as a unit.
2: And that's just one platform.
1: Do psychologists think these relationships can ever be healthy or beneficial? Or are they mostly alarmed? Or is the opinion kind of split amongst experts?
2: So this is obviously a very new area of research. And me, like most people, I would have thought that the reasons that might drive somebody to date an AI chatbot would be maybe some sort of social isolation or loneliness, some sort of depression. That would have been my intuition. And I think that's the common intuition for a lot of people who have never tried dating their computer before. But this recent research that I was speaking about in my article on Psychology Today, Could You Fall in Love with an AI Chatbot? These researchers wanted to test what was associated with forming a deep romantic bond with a chatbot. And so one thing that they tested, of course, was loneliness, but they didn't actually find any effect for loneliness. So they didn't find any evidence that the people who were more lonely were forming deep bonds with chatbots. Now, this could be a little bit of an issue with their research design, and they point this out, that if you're lonely and that drives you to date an AI chatbot, that might actually resolve some of the loneliness. And there is some research by other groups as well that are showing that AI chatbot companions can reduce loneliness. So in one sense, that could be a beneficial and healthy effect of this technology. Whether or not there's other long-term consequences of addressing your loneliness with artificial companionship, that's another question, and we as always need to do more research. But what the article that I wrote about found was that the main thing that is associated with having intense emotional romantic bonds with something like a large language model is a desire to fulfill romantic fantasies. So what these AI chatbots seem to be doing for people, at least according to this one piece of research, is providing a safe, judgment-free environment to explore romantic fantasies that they might not be able to explore otherwise.
1: Which, you know, amongst consenting adults, I think is mostly good. If your romantic fantasy involves somehow being abducted by aliens, you can never play that out as a human being. And so these tools are a fun way to, like, engage with more kind of, like, fantasies that would not even be realizable. I get it all. But when you say that there's this possibility that people who use these tools are less lonely because they're using them, in fact, they were more lonely before they used them, that gives me a little bit of worry. You know, like, methamphetamine will help you lose weight, doesn't mean I should go out and do meth if I'm overweight. You know, like, is there some worry that this is the tool that some people are using to address loneliness, or are you mostly not worried about that?
2: I think it's a valid concern. I think it's quite possible that there could be negative consequences of this. I think it's also quite possible there could be positive consequences of this. It's like any piece of technology. You know, you can use it for good and you can use it for bad. And it's really important for psychologists and people in policy to study how people are using this and what the consequences of it are. I mean, I think loneliness is a huge public health issue. There's famous psychology research that shows that the effect of loneliness on mortality, on your likelihood of dying, is almost as great as something like smoking or obesity. Like, loneliness is a killer, right? And so there's a lot of incentive to reduce loneliness, but whether or not there are other unintended harms that could come from reducing loneliness by using a chatbot, that remains to be studied. And I think, of course, there's going to be some scenarios that people could get themselves into when they're communicating with chatbots all the time and it's meeting all of their social needs that could have some harmful psychological consequences. So I think studying this issue and making sure that we're introducing policy that can mitigate the harms and increase the benefits is going to be an important thing in the years to come.
1: Now, generally speaking, I've been framing this kind of negatively or with concerns, but the truth is I'm kind of all for it. My biggest concern, though, is not necessarily people using it. It's these private companies that are driving the technology. Like, what ethical responsibilities do they have? Are they abiding to proper ethics? That's my biggest worry. Does that particular area concern you?
2: I mean, of course, this is pretty far outside of my expertise as a psychologist, but we've had some issues in this country with that already. And, you know, this is going to be, I think, a defining legal issue of our generation, what the responsibilities of these big tech kind of firms are and what they owe us, the public, and how much we can trust them to keep our best interests in mind.
1: Well, thanks for sharing this conversation. At the commercial break, I might, you know, try to solicit love from a chatbot after all I've learned.
2: Enjoy.
1: From Willis. I appreciate you being on the show.
2: Thanks very much.
1: Willis Klein is an experimental psychologist at McGill University. Up next, you're staring at your closet full of clothes, and somehow, you've got nothing to wear. Coming up, why that little wardrobe crisis might say something bigger about you, psychologically.
0: Keep your feed interesting. 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It's the best way to keep David humble in the comments. 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
25: I have nothing to wear. This is something I hear a lot from my romantic partner, and I think it can be a bit of a ridiculous complaint when someone's closet is actually full. But a new study says that feeling, whether you have the clothes or not, can reflect something deeper, something about identity, confidence, even aging, and even whether we would decide to go out of the home at all if we can't find that perfect outfit. I am here with Dr. Tara Well, a psychology professor at Barnard College at Columbia University, to discuss this. Tara, welcome to the show.
26: Thank you. Nice to be here, David.
25: I know I just lodged, or I basically set it up so that my partner is the one always saying this, but it's just not true. I say this too. I feel this too. How common is this sense that you have nothing to wear to something, even though there's perfectly good clothes sitting in there in your closet? How common is this for people to experience?
26: It's actually very common, but it's also sort of illogical because when you look in most people's closets, it's stuffed with clothes, and the majority of those clothes they don't actually wear. So when someone says they have nothing to wear, it doesn't really actually mean that they don't have any clothes. It usually just means that they don't have anything that they feel comfortable in or authentic in to go to a certain type of event. And this is really where psychology comes into play, because how we feel about ourselves when we get ready and we're ready to kind of face the world, we oftentimes look in the mirror and we say, you know, this is how I'm going to look to people. Want to make sure I have the right clothes and I feel comfortable and I feel authentic and I feel confident and whatever else you might want to feel. You know, I'm going to feel powerful if you're at work, or, you know, sociable, you know, sexy, romantic, whatever. So we actually ask our clothes to do quite a bit for us, and we oftentimes find that is somehow lacking. But what's really lacking is kind of our own confidence and a mismatch between what we see in our wardrobe and then what is available for us to wear.
25: That mismatch, I know it well, because I have some loud clothes. I have a satin pink ladies poker jacket that I love to wear. I have a sequins blazer. I have a hand-painted jacket. It's like bright acrylic paint. And sometimes I look at these clothes and I'm like, I don't want to be loud. I don't want to be perceived this way, but I also don't want to be plain. What am I going to wear? So I understand this idea that I want to reflect my mood with what I wear. Is that where people go wrong? Is that where there's this mismatch, that the mood doesn't match the wardrobe?
26: Well, I think some people get it right. In fact, we find that people

0: variety of reasons.
1: I'm going to throw out a psychology word here. I probably don't know it. Agoraphobia. It's like this fear of leaving the house.
0: Right.
1: I don't think I'm agoraphobic, but sometimes I can feel that way. Like, I don't want to face the world. And if I'm wearing loud clothes, which are going to get me attention, I feel so uncomfortable. This not feeling comfortable in my own skin. Is this related at all to the outfit choices we wear?
0: Definitely, because if we're wearing clothes that we don't feel comfortable in the moment, it can lead us to become self-conscious. And when we become self-conscious, we're more likely to develop social anxiety or become tongue-tied, not sure what to say to people, feel awkward, feel like people are watching us in a weird way. So we're less able to enjoy the present moment and feel socially confident. So when we don't really feel like we have the right thing to wear, oftentimes people can avoid going to events that could make them feel better and could improve their well-being. In fact, the study showed that there was a relationship between people feeling that they didn't have anything to wear and social avoidance. So they actually didn't go to events that they wanted to go to, and they used sort of the excuse that they didn't have anything to wear. So again, it's kind of a chicken and egg thing. Is it just that you're anxious and you just don't know what to wear? Or is it if you actually planned your wardrobe so you had clothes to wear for events that you really want to go to, and you could just grab them and go, and that would increase your social confidence? Because you don't want to go to an event and just feel like, you know, you're focused on your clothes. What do people think of my clothes? Or everybody's noticing my clothes, or my clothes don't fit right, or I feel out of place in my clothes, that kind of thing.
1: That voice in my head that I hear when I'm out sometimes, you are just, it's you. You are. That is what I hear. That's what I hear in my head.
0: I think that's what a lot of people hear in their heads, David. A lot of people are hearing that.
1: Now, what role does our identity play in the clothes that we choose? Is it a significant one?
0: It's very significant, because we oftentimes, dress the part. You know, we all heard of the dress for success and that kind of thing, dress for the job you want, that kind of thing. It also becomes a critical issue as people get older, particularly as women get older, because they, as their bodies change and their kind of roles change, their clothes needs to kind of go along with that. And oftentimes there isn't as many role models for older women in terms of how to dress in ways that feel comfortable and confident. It seems like middle-aged women are kind of walking a razor-thin tightrope of either they're trying too hard, or they're letting themselves go, and they're not doing anything. They're not keeping up with themselves. So middle-aged women are walking this razor-thin line of, you know, having to look natural, having to look authentic, having to look, you know, like they haven't tried at all, when in fact, in the background, most women do spend quite a bit of time thinking about their appearance, thinking about their clothes, and thinking about how they're perceived by others.
1: That can't be easy. And one takeaway I'm getting, I know you didn't say it, is I need to be kinder to my girlfriend Miranda when she doesn't feel like she has anything to wear, despite her vibrant, wonderful wardrobe. Now, could this feeling be a sign that something else is going on emotionally? Like, maybe someone is struggling with anxiety, depression, deeper things than just clothing.
0: Definitely. I mean, I wouldn't want to use a phrase like "I have nothing to wear" as diagnostic of something.
1: Sure.
0: But I think it definitely contributes. Again, it's a piece of the puzzle that we need to put together in order to feel confident when we go out into the world. That we have, you know, something that seems appropriate for us to wear. That we feel comfortable and we feel good in it. We might get compliments from people. People might notice us in a good way, not a way like we're out of place kind of a way. And when we have those, we can almost like imagine the social event we're going to go to. I'm going to wear this, and I'm going to feel like that, and da, da, da, da, da. And, you know, people are going to like my clothes, and it's going to look great, and that kind of thing. And if we can't sort of like take our imagination forward to say, what would it be like if I went on a date? What if it would be like if I said yes to this social event? What if it would be nice if I, you know, joined this club and went to this meeting? And then you're thinking, well, I wouldn't know what to wear. You know, I don't have anything to wear.
1: Well, For someone who is frustrated with their wardrobe and thinking these things, where do you suggest they start? Like, what question should they be asking themselves if they think, I have nothing to wear, and they don't want

0: feel in some of these negative ways that you've been describing?
1: Well, I think one thing would be to think about how do they want to feel in their clothes and how do they want to feel when they go out, you know, like three words, you know, confident, comfortable, you know, at ease, you know, authoritative, friendly, social, like what is kind of the look they're going for? And then how can they dress in a way that reflects their personality? Like look at their clothes and think of the one thing in their closet that they love the most, that they feel is really, you know, quintessentially them, you know, and then kind of build a wardrobe around that.
0: It's my Barbra Streisand t-shirt with my open shirt with patterns on it. I know exactly the outfit you're talking about. But then my friends always see me in it. And they're like, oh, you wear the same clothes all the time. Uh-huh. But I guess that's a whole other problem. Uh-huh. We are here with Dr. Tara Well, a psychology professor at Barnard College of Columbia University. When we come back from the break, most of us use a mirror to check our hair, look at a zit, and then they kind of flee. But what happens if you actually sit in front of the mirror and stare into your own eyes? There might be some surprising psychological benefits. We'll tell you about them in just a few moments' time.
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0: A lot of people spend plenty of time looking at themselves in the mirror, but usually judge what's wrong with themselves. Mirror gazing can flip that around. Stare into your own eyes long enough, and you might actually become a little kinder to yourself. It's called mirror meditation. We're here with someone who's done a TEDx talk on this topic and knows a thing or two about it. Her name is Dr. Tara Well. She's a psychology professor at Barnard College of Columbia University. Tara, welcome back to the program.
1: Hi, David. Nice to see you again.
0: Okay. Mirror gazing. I love this because I just kind of, I don't know. I mean, my relationship with mirrors is meh. I always look at my gray hair, my zits. You know, I look at how my outfits are too old, don't fit right. I don't have a great relationship with my mirror is what I'm saying, but it doesn't have to be this way, does it?
1: No, but it is for many people. The majority of people, when they look in the mirror, they look to try and find things wrong, or they usually have their set of things that they don't like about their face or their physical appearance. And so they kind of just run the same negative tape over and over again. And it actually doesn't make them feel very good about themselves. One of the reasons why I've developed the technique of mirror meditation is to help people to manage their own reflection in a way, instead of just avoiding mirrors, because that's what many people do. They hate looking in the mirror, so they hate the mirror. But if you hate looking in the mirror, don't you kind of like hate yourself a little bit? Because you're hating what you see. That doesn't seem like a really good thing.
0: Oh, there you go, sounding like the voice in my head again, Tara.
1: Right? You want to be kind to the person you see in the mirror. And, you know, there's been a lot of, you know, jokes about it. You know, the old Stuart Smalley Saturday Night Live skit about, like, saying positive affirmations in the mirror. My technique is more just doing some mindfulness meditation where you have your attention in the present moment, you have an open awareness, and a kind intention toward yourself as you look. And to look and just be curious. So to notice how these negative, thoughts that you have when you initially look at yourself, they're almost like a reflex for many people. Being able to notice those and notice how they make you feel. You know, like if you keep constantly criticizing something or you're telling a big story about something you see, notice how it makes you feel and how maybe some of those ideas are running around in your own head. When you're not looking in the mirror. So the mirror actually gives you a chance to reflect back. Ooh, you know, I'm feeling really critical. Or how I really started doing this was, when I was a kid, I used to love making faces, and there was a chrome toaster on our table, and I used to love making faces in the chrome toaster. And then as I grew up, you know, the mirror became more critical as I, you know, grew into my teen years, you know, all the things that was wrong with my body and my face and my appearance. And then one day as an adult, I happened to catch a glance at myself in the mirror as I was doing some housework or something. And I felt fine, but I looked at my face and I was like, my face was all scrunched up and I looked like miserable, you know? And I was like, wow, am I walking around looking like that? Maybe I should sit with myself and just, you know, see what's going on with myself. So I kind of did a little therapy session with myself about, hey, you know, what's happening? You know, you look so distressed, you know? And then I got into a regular habit of maybe just getting a cup of coffee and sitting and looking at myself in front of the mirror. And it wasn't like, you know, like a narcissistic, like, oh, I'm so beautiful, I'm so important. It was more like, I'm checking in to see how I'm feeling today. You know, sort of like a meditation with my eyes open to see what I was feeling and what I was experiencing.
0: How long would a mirror meditation session be? How long should I stare at myself and be curious and think about the thoughts that I'm having? What would it look like if I were to try it today?
1: Well, I would say start with a few minutes. Start with 3 minutes and work up to 10 minutes, maybe 20 minutes. You can also you know, use a timer if you're worried you're going to get too absorbed into looking at yourself. Or like when I meditate, sometimes I worry I'm going to like forget about time. You can just set a timer so that the goal is just to sit in front of the mirror for 10 minutes and just sit with yourself. And you don't have to do anything. You don't have to like feel good about yourself or say affirmations or plan things or do anything. Just sit and be curious.
0: What happens when you psychologically, when we're curious like that, it feels a lot like a therapy session with my therapist in a way.
1: Yeah, well, I think in a way, from my own experience and the students I've had who I've taught the technique to, report that they feel like they know themselves better. They're more comfortable in their own skin, and they're less looking for affirmation from outside other people. They're less using other people to kind of validate their feelings or help them regulate their emotions. That's the other thing it's great for when you're feeling sort of upset and there's no one around that you really trust to talk to. Sitting with yourself and just taking some deep breaths, you know, gazing gently into your eyes, not boring a hole or staring into your eyes, but just having like a gentle, soft gaze and just being with yourself. And eventually you'll feel like some compassion kind of well up, you know, and it's just like, oh, that's right. You know, I'm watching myself suffer. And who's creating that suffering? I am.
0: Me, yeah.
1: Right.
0: And yet, I'm sure there's a point where you get a lot more comfortable staring at yourself, but really like staring at your own eyes. That feels like it can be uncomfortable at first for people.
1: It's definitely uncomfortable for people at first, but, you know, when you think about it, you know, your relationship with yourself is the longest relationship you're going to have, right? And so getting comfortable actually seeing yourself and sort of, in a weird way, it creates an intimacy with yourself, just like staring into you know, your romantic partner's eyes creates a sense of intimacy and a bond. So it creates that intimacy with yourself. It's not like narcissistic love as much as it is just, oh, I have compassion for myself. I can feel like I'm really worried about things and I'm watching myself worry. And then there's this shift that happens and I'm like, oh, wow, you know, I'm really trying hard to do this. And I'm suffering a lot because I'm, you know, having this experience. And how can I shift that to just have more compassion for myself?
0: For people who carry a lot of dislike for their own body or the way they look, mm-hmm. could doing this change the way they think about their own appearance? Have you observed that doing this can change the way someone can think about their own appearance?
1: Yes, it can, as long as you don't have a serious body dysmorphic disorder or something like that. If you're just like garden variety, I hate my body. Oh, I wish I was thinner. I wish I was younger. I wish all the typical things that people.
0: There you go, sounding like the voice in my head again. But please keep going.
1: Yeah. So if you just have those garden variety kinds of criticisms, it can really help because you realize how much you're kind of like you're watching yourself torture yourself as you look at yourself and you're like, maybe I don't need to do this, you know?
0: So if someone wants to try it tonight, is it really just stare at your own mug in the mirror and try to let the thoughts come, be curious about your own thoughts about yourself, sort of they call it metacognition, thinking about your own thinking.
1: Thinking about
0: your own
1: thinking.
0: Is it really that simple? Simple? It seems like a really fun thing to try.
1: Yeah, I think it's a fun thing to try. There are some very specific exercises in my book called Mirror Meditation that if you're interested in, you know, a little more guidance beyond just, you know, looking at yourself, it kind of breaks it down into steps. It talks about common problems that people have as they look at themselves and common issues that come up. And also helps you to see other people. My new book project is called Being Seen, and it's the psychology of how we see ourselves and how we see others. And so it's a deeper dive into the whole phenomena of what do I look like to them? What are they seeing? Who am I? What do I look like? These kinds of questions that I think are so prevalent in our culture.
0: Well, you can check out Dr. Tara Wells' book that she just mentioned. It's called Mirror Meditation, available wherever books are sold. Tara is a psychology professor at Barnard College at Columbia University. Tara, I've enjoyed the chat. Thanks for being here.
1: Thank you. Thank you very much, David. It's been a pleasure.
0: Just ahead, when kids are labeled too loud, too sensitive, or not trying enough, we got to be careful. Those words may stick with them far longer than most people think. But then how do we correct kids without making them feel like love is conditional? A parenting expert is going to explain what to say next. So that conversation after the break.
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5: 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It happens every few minutes here. 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
0: Every parent wants what's best for their child, but what happens when their expectations don't match who their children are? This is a topic that's close to my heart. Some experts say one of the greatest gifts parents can give their children is acceptance, embracing that child's unique personality instead of trying to mold them into someone else. So how can parents balance guiding their children while also allowing them to be authentically themselves? It's a difficult question. Let's tackle it here with Lawrence Cohen, a licensed psychologist. Larry, welcome to the show.
24: Oh, great to be here, David.
0: So accepting children as they are, that sounds like a deceptively simple sentence and parenting philosophy, one that when you get into the weeds, things get complicated.
24: Yes, if only we didn't have all the the stuff inside us from our own childhood, all the stresses and frustrations of being a parent, all the everyday, then sure, it would be easy. But I think deceptively simple is a good description. And yet it's so, so important to have that acceptance, to not see children like you're too much or you're not enough. These are kind of the big extremes that I think we put on children. When we don't, if we stopped and think about it, we probably wouldn't do that. But of course, who has time to stop and think when you're a parent?
0: Yeah, I think it's hard for parents who look at children as maybe extensions of themselves, thinking you were supposed to be a doctor, you were supposed to get good grades in school, you were supposed to play piano, whatever it is. So I guess my question is, why is it so difficult for parents to kind of accept their kids as they are, where they're at, rather than sort of trying to mold them unfairly into things they're not?
24: Well, I think that as a psychologist, you know, I'm used to thinking about going back and then going back and then going back. And so if we didn't get enough of that acceptance ourselves, if we had standards we didn't meet, if we were told, oh, you're such an idiot, or you're so clumsy, or you're too shy, or any of these things, it creates this barrier in us. We don't really know what full acceptance, unconditional love is like. And we get glimpses of it and we might think, oh, that looks nice. But then we revert back to the default. And I don't want to blame our parents because, you know, we do the same thing. We're passing it on too. So we
0: all right. You heard that, Mom. It's not your fault. Okay. I'll stop addressing my mother directly. I'm sorry, Mom. My mom's great.
24: We passed it on. They passed it on. They, you know, back and back and back. And, you know, you don't have to scratch too far under the surface to get to survival mode.
0: Yeah.
24: And I think that a big part of difficulty in life, in every area of life, and especially parenting, that survival mode is necessary when you have to survive. But what happens is survival mode is so intense that it lingers. And when we're not in survival mode or don't need to be, our nervous system is still in survival mode. So it's not just, oh, it would be nice if you were a doctor. It's not just, oh, it would be nice if I could come home and it would be peace and quiet and not kids screaming and climbing off the walls. It's not that it would be better. It's life and death is what it feels like.
0: And even if you have the basic necessities, food, shelter, your mind can still flip into survival mode, even though you're doing just fine. And then that can come out in your parenting. I get all that. And yet, we do want to be able to guide our children, don't we? I mean, I don't have any kids, but I have a cat. Maybe some of these lessons apply. But yeah, is guiding them the same as kind of forcing them in or wedging them into a mold?
24: Well, there's a subtle line, right? So of course we need to guide. The best way to guide is by living our own values. You know, it's quite a cliche to practice what you preach, but the fact is that children don't look at us and say, oh, I'm going to ignore what you're doing because you said something really important. You're speaking deep philosophy that speaks to me. So I'm just going to ignore that you don't do that. No, they look at what we do. That's how they judge things. And so to be a role model is the key, you know, and we see it every day. It's like, put down your, you know, don't be on screens all the time. It's like, you know, here I'm holding my screen up 2 inches from my face 24 hours a day, but I'm saying, get off that screen.
0: Yeah, I've seen that one a lot, actually. I'm 40. A lot of my friends are starting to have kids around that age where they're just getting at screens. And then I'm like, how can you tell your kid not to be on the screen when you're on yours all day? Is it okay for parents to have hopes and dreams, even lofty ones, for their kids? Like, and if so, when do those expectations get harmful?
24: Absolutely. I think that we couldn't live without hopes and dreams. And I think that the point is that when there's a disappointment or a frustration, that we own that as ours, that we take it somewhere else. We take it to a friend or a spouse or a therapist and not dump it on the child.
0: It's our own problem.
24: Yeah, it's our problem, right? The child didn't say, hey, I'm gonna be this kind of kid. I'm gonna be cooperative and quiet and obedient and thrifty and oh gee, sorry, I didn't end up that way. You know, we put the expectations, so it's on us. And this is why I think that the pull for parents is to fix the child But the real change happens when we look within and we look back and, you know, like we were joking about before, not to blame our parents, but they're the ones who gave us most of these messages, you know, and wherever they got them from, that's their problem. But for us, it's going back and saying, hey, you know, you told me that I was too loud. You told me that I was too shy. You know, I was just right. That was you. That's not me.
0: Huh. That sounds really lovely, actually. You know, it's that old therapy thing where you can't control other people's behavior. You can only control your own. We often learn this about, you know, our adult relationships, but I wonder if this is a valuable lesson for parents and children. Parents can't control their kids. They can only control themselves.
24: Right. And we can be gardeners, right? And so when, you know, when you're a gardener, you can't just say, hey, bean, you need to be a potato. I want potatoes. You know, it's a bean there growing, you know, and so you provide the best conditions you can for the beans that are growing in your garden. It's not forcing, it's tending.
0: I feel like somewhere in my early 30s, I finally got like acceptance from my parents. They either changed or I either changed. They either hit a certain age or I started behaving less like a jerk. And it was really a nice phase in my relationship with my parents. I get along great with them now. So my question for you is, how does kind of acceptance of a child influence them? What are the positives of treating a child in a way where they feel accepted?
24: Well, Gordon Neufeld, who's a Canadian psychologist who I have learned a lot from over the years, is a real teacher of mine in this area. He talks about how children need to rest in love and not work for love. And so when we get acceptance, when we're seen, so first we have to be seen as who we are, and then we have to be welcomed as who we are, and then we have to be helped and guided a little bit if the way we are is harmful or painful. But when we are accepted and welcomed and loved and guided gently, then, oh, we can rest. And when we rest, we can grow, we can develop. You know, like you were talking about, you know, hitting your 30s and something changed, you know, and so, you know, maybe it's that, like, that struggle to be somebody, you know,
0: and yeah. At some point,
24: okay, I am somebody, I'm me. Right? I'm not going to be anybody else. I'm going to be me. And you can rest. And then, and you know, most of us have experienced this, even if we didn't get enough of it, you know, if we're able to walk around and function in the world, even a little bit, then we got some love and we got some acceptance, and we probably didn't get enough, but we got a lot. We got a little bit.
0: Well, you can check out Lawrence Cohen's book, Playful Parenting. That is available wherever books are sold. Larry Cohen is a licensed psychologist. Larry, it's been a joy having you on the show. Interesting conversation. Thanks for being here.
24: Thanks so much for having me.
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32: This is Global News. It is 10 o'clock. I'm Zach Ferguson. It is 15 degrees, heading down to 12 tonight and up to 18 tomorrow. There are questions and sadness today about the death of 12-year-old boy Edmonton, who his body's found early last Thursday in a remote area near Calling Lake. Global's Kevin Ludwig has more.
33: RCMP have not given any details about how his body was found. They have told us that the boy had not been reported missing. Officials with the Somali Canadian Cultural Society say they've connected with the boy's family and are providing supports as they begin to plan the burial. They also say the community is shocked and there's a lot of unknowns that they say have people feeling anxious. RCMP are declining interviews, and the case is being handled by the Major Crimes Unit. Catherine Ludwig, Global News.
32: A Calgary police officer was shot and the suspect was killed after a dramatic chase and gunfight in the city's park. What started off as a traffic stop spiraled into police and the suspect firing at each other in Edworthy Park, with officers yelling at bystanders to get down or run. One officer was shot twice but is expected to recover. Suspect, who police say was an organized crime figure, died from a self-inflicted gunshot wound. RCMP are investigating what sparked the Bald Range wildfire, which forced 20,000 people to evacuate near Summerland, B.C. Police say social media claims linking the blaze to a bear banger video are misleading, and they are seeking dash cam footage and other evidence. A guilty plea today in a case of a woman charged with killing an Edmonton man by injecting him with a deadly drug mixture. The judge in the case showing some leniency because of mitigating factors. Global's Joel Gottlieb has more.
34: A 41-year-old woman pleading guilty to manslaughter in an Edmonton courtroom in connection with the death of Joseph Mercier back in December of 2022. According to an agreed statement of fact, both were drug users, and that Mercier had agreed to be injected with a mixture of cocaine and fentanyl. Moments minutes later, he lost consciousness and died. Now, the accused, Morgan Churchill, never called 911, according to the court documents. Court heard that she stayed with friends for a few days, then returned with a friend. According to the agreed statement of fact, police were tipped off. And in 2025, an undercover operation was launched to find Mercier's killer. The investigation landed Morgan Churchill in custody, who later confessed to injecting Mercier with a deadly mixture of fentanyl and cocaine. In the end, Churchill was sentenced to 3.5 years in prison, less time served, which amounts to 525 days. The judge, citing her plea agreement, remorse, and accountability as mitigating factors. Joel Gottlieb, Global News.
32: Airports in Shanghai canceled hundreds of flights today as Tropical Storm Dolphin dumped heavy rain in eastern China. More than 900 flights were canceled, about 40%, after canceling 1,300 the day before. Dolphin made landfall Sunday evening and forced at least 760,000 people to preemptively relocate. Taking in on 880 CHED Sports, the Toronto Blue Jays held on for a 2-1 win over the visiting Boston Red Sox. This is the first of a four-game series, and Toronto leapfrogged the idle Seattle Mariners in the American League wildcard chase. The Blue Jays moved to three games back of a playoff berth. Moving into 880 CHED weather tonight, dropping down to an overnight low of 12 degrees, 60% chance of showers and a risk of thunderstorms with some clouds overhead. Tomorrow, more risk of thunderstorms and a 60% chance of showers as we get up to a high of 18 degrees. Wednesday, another high of 18 with a 30% chance of showers. Thursday, more chances of showers and a high of 17. Right now, though, here in Edmonton, we're sitting at 14 degrees. I'm Zach Ferguson. Your next scheduled newscast will be at 11 on 880 CHED.
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0: Show.
1: Well, a happy Monday to each and every one of you across this fine land. I got to tell you, though, my goal this weekend was to rest and recharge. And I failed miserably in that attempt because on Saturday, I was more productive than I should have been. I went to my storage unit and I said, I'm carrying too many. I got too much stuff. I'm a collector. And I started collecting more and more stuff over the years. And finally, the unit was bursting at its seams. So I paid my two sons.
2: You know, there's a word for that.
1: What?
2: Not collector.
1: No, I'm not. A hoarder is not in my house. No. No, this is like because from moving and stuff. We never did the cull, right? We never did the cull. And so we went in there. And it turns out I now have an entire unit full of stuff I'm getting rid of. It's all gone. And I'm going to be able to get rid of that monthly cut from my paycheck, which feels very good. And so that was that day, and that took the whole day. And then yesterday I did I took my daughter and her best friend for a little shopping for clothing for the fall. And I did something I've never done before. I didn't know this was a thing, but you said you know this is a thing. Apparently, there are certain stores where if you want to get in, you don't just walk in. You got to wait in line outside until somebody leaves.
2: They do that for a number of reasons. They do it either sometimes because too many kids and it's wild.
1: Yeah.
2: Or they also do it as a way to keep track of people because of shoplifting.
1: No, and there's a security guard he's letting you in like a bouncer. I've never seen anything like this. So we wait in line on Queen Street here in Toronto to go in a store. And inside, it's like this pressure cooker of teens and tweens, and I'm just doing my best to stay out of everybody's way, and I'm constantly trying to look around and be aware of like who's around me and what if someone wants to look at this camisole. I think that's a word. And I'm doing my best to offer my advice to my daughter as to things I think she might like. Those opinions were summarily discounted, and so you're roaming around the store. And along the perimeter of the store is the line to pay. I've never seen anything like this. And we were in there for 30 minutes, which is about 29 minutes too long for me. And then we got out and then we did a whole bunch of other stuff. And then last night, I went to finally go see Spider-Man. And I'm very pleased I did.
2: It's a great movie.
1: Yeah, it is. You got a little Spider-Man action yourself, didn't you?
2: I got bit by a spider. I was like, what's this on my neck? It's all this swollen. She goes, it looks like you got bit by a spider.
1: So you had your own little Peter Parker moment.
2: I had my Peter Parker. I'm not shooting webs out of my wrist yet.
1: But my senses
2: are heightened.
1: Well, listen, I know.
2: I see everything going on.
1: Right before the show, I had to go get one of those 5-hour energy drinks because the coffee was not helping. It was not helping. And I couldn't think straight. Now I can think straight. I'm laser focused. But we got lots and lots to get to. And by the way, fair warning, it's Joy's birthday tomorrow.
2: Oh.
1: Yeah. I can't tell. I don't know if you're 22 or 52. honestly, I don't know.
3: I don't know. I should take this as a compliment.
1: Yeah,
3: or
1: I can't tell.
3: What?
1: I don't know. Can you tell us how old you are?
3: Let's take a 22.
1: No, come on. Tell us your real age.
2: No, it's
3: I'll
2: not
3: be 28
2: polite.
3: Tomorrow.
1: What? He's not a lady.
3: Yeah, I'll be 28 tomorrow.
1: He'll be 28 tomorrow.
3: Yes.
1: Okay. Well, happy pre-birthday.
3: Thank you so much.
1: I'm going on record now so we don't forget tomorrow. Sound good?
2: Sounds great.
3: Sounds great.
1: Listen, our hearts are going out. We make jokes about how...
2: Oh, and Amy's birthday is Friday.
1: She just told you.
2: But she's telling me.
1: Yeah.
2: I think she's expecting gifts. Mm.
1: Happy birthday, Amy. Happy early birthday. We joke on this show that British Columbia is burning when we talk about sort of the damaging policies being enacted by the NDP government. But that's always hopefully a euphemism. Unfortunately, today in the here and now, it is not. And our hearts go out to everyone in the BC interior. There's a wildfire burning. It's already killed one person. It's displaced more than 20,000 others. And this thing has grown so quickly and so greatly that I don't know. I don't know if it's under control yet. But the premier is under a little bit of is under a little fire himself, pun intended. Because he it took so long for him, according to certain people, to issue the evacuation order and to declare an emergency. Let's listen to the premier explaining his frame of mind.
0: The fires that we have seen to date have been devastating for families and communities across the province. And part of the work we do around deciding to make the declaration, Minister Green's responsibility under the law, is to take that advice from the emergency officials about what tools they need. Do they need the tools that are enabled by this? We don't want to desensitize people to how significant it is declaring a provincial state of emergency.
1: I'm surprised you used the word provincial because some members of his government believe that that is a trigger word for, I mean, look, I personally was going to make a joke, and I am going to make the joke that maybe what he was doing, the reason it took him so long is because he had to check with his bosses, you know, the First Nations, to see if it was okay if he, as a white colonial settler.
2: Well, here you go. Let me see. 20,000 people displaced.
1: Yeah.
2: Right?
1: Yeah.
2: 136 square kilometers burnt around the Okanagan.
1: Yeah. But hold on. Yeah.
2: 50 square. Yeah, it's just, it's crazy amount of all over the place.
1: Yeah.
2: And I'm sorry, you can't declare a state of emergency because how will that desensitize people?
1: He had to go check with First Nations to say, as a white colonial settler, is it all right if I do this on your land? Can I declare this on your land? And it probably took a little while to get that meeting.
2: I hate to say, but that's actually kind of realistic.
1: Yeah, it is realistic, given the craziness that's come out of there. Anyway, I'm not trying to make light. I don't want to make light.
2: No, that's actually not even a joke.
1: No, I know, but I don't want to make light. There's people's lives are at risk and their livelihoods and their homes. And so I feel for everyone that is affected. And I do hope that this government is able to marshal its resources and get this fire under control. This morning on 640 Toronto, on Greg Brady's Toronto Today, an incredible conversation. I caught it as I was getting ready, and I stopped what I was doing because it was a conversation between Greg and David Knight Legg. He was an advisor in the Alberta government. I think Greg knew it was such a good conversation because they re-aired it later in his show. And they were talking about some of the changes that took years to bear fruit that started under Premier Jason Kenney. And today you're seeing the fruits of that work pay off. Because Alberta has been leading the country in terms of job creation for a while, and David suggests that is not by accident, it is absolutely by design.
4: When we were passing the tax cut from 12 to 8%, we got so many black eyes from the press on being in the back of like big business, right? But now today, Alberta makes more than twice as much revenue at 8% as it made at the higher tax rate of 12%. Where's that story in the Canadian press? Because when you work as a conservative in policy and you try and make the argument, we're not doing this because it's conservative or liberal. We're doing it because it's great for the economy. It's great for shared prosperity. It's great for jobs for everybody, no matter how you're going to vote, right?
1: Yeah. This to me appears to be a best practice. If you cut that tax rate, you're going to spur investment and your tax base will grow. So at that lower rate, you'll collect more revenue, which can then fuel spending that I think a lot of people want. But let's continue with David Knight Legg, because he talks about the positive feedback loop of something like this.
4: You have to have a vision for how you're going to grow the tax base of the province or city or country in ways that are super productive. And the only way to do that is to just finally realize governments don't create jobs. Companies create jobs. Governments spend money and they buy jobs. But if governments are so deeply in debt that they're buying jobs with debt and interest, that's a terrible double hit on the taxpayer. So the only way to pay this debt off and to get the economy back is you got to expand the real economy of real private sector jobs. And the only way to do that is to start to cut the cost of operating a business in Canada and make it easier to build and operate a business in Canada, because those guys will do it for you.
1: Preach, David Knight Legg. We're going to continue this conversation on the other side of the break. We want to hear from you. What can we do? Also, the Prime Minister of Argentina's got a good idea. We'll talk about that next. Don't go anywhere. This is the Ben Mulroney Show.
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1: Welcome back to the Ben Mulrooney Show. And we are talking about a great conversation that my colleague here at 640 AM, 640 Toronto, was having with David Knight Legg, who was a former advisor to former Premier of Alberta, Jason Kenney, talking about the garden that is they planted with low taxation that has led to a jobs boom where a province with less than 20% of the country's population is leading the country with about 80% of the job growth, as well as a ton of foreign investment. He said, you know, there was a push. Are we going to reduce the tax rate to 10% or 8%? And he pushed for 8% because he wanted to send a signal. He wanted to send a signal that Alberta was open for business. And when the government announced I believe it was a $13 billion investment in a data center by Meta just a few weeks ago. That was a three-year negotiation. And that began when this province said, we are ready to bring in investment, and we are ready to do business, and we want to create an environment that is friendly to business. And that then in turn grows the tax base, which then allows you to spend on social services. So this is not a conservative idea. It's just a best practice that I wish was adopted writ large across this country. People say Canada is open for business, but is it really? If your tax system is not competitive with other areas around the world. So that's an idea that I think is specific to Alberta, and I wish it would go wide. But let's also talk about an idea that comes from down south. And when I say down south, I do not mean the United States. I mean all the way down south in South America. I said the prime minister of Argentina. I meant the president. I apologize. The president of Argentina, Javier Milei, gave a press conference where he talked about making government responsible through what he calls a fiscal shackle. Let's listen to the president, and then we'll talk about it on the other side.
16: The thing is, politicians have no incentive to look out for the pockets of Argentines because they're never the ones who pay the price. That's why this project will ensure that whoever causes the damage finally pays for it. In practice, the fiscal shackle will work like this. If the fiscal result is in deficit for several consecutive months, Congress will have a few weeks to bring the accounts back into balance. If it doesn't, an automatic shutdown will go into effect. New spending will be frozen, no contracts will be awarded, no staff will be hired. And most importantly, for the duration of the shackle, the president, vice president, senators, deputies, ministers, secretaries and undersecretaries won't receive a single peso of their salary. For the first time in our history, if politicians don't do their job, the politicians will pay the price, not the people.
1: So let's just get this out of the way. That to me sounds like a great idea. With the exception,
2: just to reiterate what he's saying there, because this is important.
1: He's saying if you as a government if you as legislators in your country, in the country of Argentina, produce an effect, put a law into place, put a regulation into place, do something to slow down the economy that would lead to a deficit. And then the government is given a certain amount of time, a few weeks, to clean up the books to improve that situation. But if the net result is a deficit, then that triggers the politicians not getting paid. It triggers no more spending. Everything freezes. And no one, including the president, gets paid.
2: So it basically you have to become like any other family.
1: Yeah.
2: That if you spend too much, you're going to get dinged. Because I don't remember credit card companies and banks with mortgages and stuff being that being able to forgive you that easily. Yet somehow government gets forgiven.
1: Yeah. Yeah, well, because they're spending because they've got a credit card with no limit. And the only exception or caveat I would put on that is I hope that the fiscal shackle is removed on the off chance that there is some sort of global cataclysmic market meltdown. In that case, where you have to take extraordinary measures to keep your economy afloat. But barring that, in good times, you would think that this would be a good idea. We were talking during the break that in times of in Canada, historically, when a government, a new government comes in and there is a massive budget deficit, they cut taxes or they cut spending or a combination of both so that you can start balancing out the equation. I have never seen in my lifetime and in the history that I know a scenario where we have

0: in Canada on the public.
1: Oh, yeah. Well, you've heard.
0: It's insane.
1: I've gone off on that many times before. But, you know, hopefully our prime minister, once he's done tackling this U.S. trade.
0: It's one in five.
1: Morass. Yeah. Once our prime minister is done dealing with the U.S., maybe he can focus on the structural issues facing our economy. However, I was very surprised to learn that with these looming U.S. tariffs, they're expected to be triggered and come into effect on the 19th. Our prime minister has announced that he is on vacation in Italy until the 17th. He says he's going to be checking in. He's going to be working. He's going to be in full coordination with the trade negotiators. I have no doubt that that is true. And we live in a connected world. It's not hard for him to sit in front of a computer and get the Zoom calls as if he were right there. That is not the concern. It's the look. It looks like
0: perception is everything.
1: Mayor Karen Bass of Los Angeles in Africa while her city was burning. That's what it looks like. It also looks to me like this is a liberal prime minister saying, I am so confident in how much Canada loves me, I can do this. Like in any other time, with any other prime minister, you don't do this. We're living in an elbows up, Canada strong. Hey, everybody should spend time visiting Canada. And of all the times not to be in Canada, the summer, and somebody pointed out, we as Canadians were on the hook for a multi-million dollar renovation of Harrington Lake, which, by the way, I never heard of until it was done.
0: Yeah.
1: I lived at Harrington Lake. It is a GD oasis. It is one of the most beautiful places in the Gatineau Hills, 25 minutes from Ottawa. You have your own lake. And Justin built a second house there without telling anybody. There's two houses there, plus a cottage halfway down the lake for guests. It is amazing. It is the most beautiful place you could ever imagine. It's 20 minutes away, and you've gone to Italy. That only happens if you are very comfortable in your position in the polls, in your standing with Canadians, in your belief that you're not going anywhere except to Italy.
0: Well, there's one thing. I mean, you can make your promises. There's always the promises made during an election, and those are always going to be, you know, top shelf. This is where we're promising and stuff. It's when you get into reality and you actually have to make a deal that you're I got to make concessions because I'm not just boasting.
1: But it's this shift, these shifting sands that everything seems to be, these promises were built on. As soon as this government misses one of them, there's always an army of people to explain away why we missed that target or why that target wasn't a target in the first place. I'm shocked by it. I'm also numb to it.
0: I'm kind of numb to it as well. I'm just so annoyed by the spending and by just the constant belittling of us. I don't know.
1: Oh, somebody pointed out about the fiscal shackle. If this was in place here, no Liberals would have been paid since 2015.
0: That's correct.
1: It's
0: a joke, but it's that make you laugh or cry?
1: Yeah. Hey, when we come back, we're going to talk about maybe it's a tempest in a teapot. Maybe it's serious. You tell me. Miss Universe can't. Huh? Oh, yeah, that's later. Oh, yeah, right. That's right. Our good friend Tony Chapman's in the other room. He's going to join us. We're talking about all sorts of stories, including the NFL landing its first ever bladder leak sponsor. Huh? That's next.
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1: Welcome back, and I want to welcome back to the show our good friend Tony Chapman, the host of the award-winning podcast Chatter That Matters and founding partner of Chatter AI, and he shows up here looking like he's in full vacation mode.
2: I just came back from Prince Edward County. I hadn't been there in a while.
1: What did you see? Prince Edward County, just outside of Toronto.
2: Yeah.
1: And what did you see there?
2: It was just beautiful. You know, yeah. It was just nice to get out of the city and to get in the country and stop at the farmer's market and get some Ontario grown and know that you can eat the lettuce because it's not going to, you know, everything else that's going on in this world. So well,
1: there's also a whole bunch of like great chefs from the city of Toronto who either have built outposts there or they've left Toronto altogether.
2: And where I live in the winter in Santa Teresa, Costa Rica, same thing. They're coming saying, why do I try to compete in a big city with all the costs and all the bureaucracy? I'm going to go to a smaller market, have a better life, better quality of life, and deliver great food.
1: Okay, explain this first story to me because the NFL lands its first ever bladder leak sponsor. Huh?
2: Well, this is an interesting story because 20 years ago, if you thought of the NFL, you thought about beer, beer, and beer, and maybe potato chips and maybe cola.
1: Right.
2: We're all grown up. The incontinence market now is bigger than the baby diaper market. The adult incontinence market.
1: What?
2: Is bigger than the baby diaper market.
1: I do not believe that.
2: Well, that's a fact. You can look it up.
1: Every baby needs diapers.
2: Yeah.
1: Not every old person
2: But there's
1: needs-
2: a lot more old people than babies. And so we're starting to see. And not only, by the way, this is not just for older people. If you read the product line, there's some people that have had a baby, and next thing you know, they might have leaks, and this is what this is for.
1: Okay.
2: So it's called Protect the Moment. But the NFL is basically saying, we're appointment television. There's not many places you can go to watch an ad on TV anymore because we don't watch live TV.
1: Yeah.
2: So we have it. We actually have a lot of female viewers because of this. Over the time, the Super Bowl, the halftime show has brought it in.
1: Yeah.
2: And so now we're actually a good place to put your brand. And Procter & Gamble agrees, and they do an ad. Now, they go back to the well that Campbell Soup's done for years. They get the mums of NFL football players talking to fans to lose the stigma, the fact that I might have to wear this, and so I can enjoy every moment, as opposed to missing my son make a big play in the NFL. It's a bit of a reach in the storyline, but the data is something that we got to wake up to, is that we are getting older. And the ads that we're seeing, if you ever watched the news in the States, it's all drug ads.
1: Yeah.
2: That's all it is because older people, the only people watching live TV other than sports.
1: So, is this a signal that maybe the NFL is over-indexing with older viewers and they should be doing more to bring in younger viewers?
2: Without question. I think that it's no different than hockey. They really are aging out and they need that new fan base. The problem with immigration, though, is they're coming in with basketballs and soccer balls. They're not coming in necessarily with football or hockey sticks.
1: I was hearing that hockey, NHL, is having a little bit of a moment versus basketball. In fact, the NBA, from what I've read, because I didn't follow basketball very closely this year, but you know, it's just the product that they're putting on the court is not nearly as compelling as it was a few years ago versus what people saw in the playoffs in hockey this year was just next level. They see players giving it their all, willing to die on the ice.
2: Yeah, and as a true Canadian, I can appreciate your point of view on it. But if you look at what's happening in the States, basketball is still got that sort of cultural vibe. I agree with you. The product's changed. They need a new LeBron. They're aging out their stars. They need, like anything else, Wayne Gretzky went down to California. Nobody heard of hockey. Next thing you know, hockey was there. So you need the stars. Still a star-fed system. But without question, those established sports and baseball I would include in it, they have to find a way to make sure they're bringing in that younger player.
1: Okay, let's talk about this, what Foot Locker has done. It seems like they're, and I don't know if this is a Hail Mary or a genius move, but if you're of my generation and even a little younger, you know who Method Man is. And Foot Locker has hired him to do what?
2: They're trying to create this two-minute anthem to... So the Method Man, we all know, is a hip-hop artist in the 90s. So that's when Foot Locker reigned. Yeah. Today, they still have 2,500 stores, but they used to be where you went.
1: Yeah.
2: You're the only place to go to get the new Nikes. The only place to go to get the new Adidas. You wanted to be in that sneaker culture. But sneakers has moved from consumption to collection.
1: Yeah.
2: And collection is an aftermarket now, and it's about scarcity. So I don't think they can pull this off. Only thing I would do, and you just struck a word when you said, is this a genius move? What if they brought a genius bar into Foot Locker where you could trade in your sneakers, where you could sell them on consignment? Yeah. So people went in there and said, it's not just the first market, it's the aftermarket. And that's the issue. This is an advertising campaign is not going to win this for Foot Locker. When they reigned, it's because they reigned because they had exclusivity. Now the exclusivity's gone online. You want to buy the latest pair of Adidas, you buy it online. You buy it from Nike Direct.
1: I got a pair of Nike Montreal Bagel Dunks. Have you seen these?
2: No.
1: So they're blue and off-white, and they look like a bagel with sesame seeds on them. And I put them on, and I walked around, and I saw a friend of mine who's a big sneakerhead. He's like, why are you wearing them? I was like, because they're shoes, and I want to enjoy them. He's like, but they're a collector's item. I was like, that's not how I work. I'm not wired that way.
2: Miles Nadell is a very prominent Canadian. Yes. I saw his sneaker collection. He sold it. It was unbelievable. And I go, how much did you spend on it? And there was many zeros attached to it.
1: Yeah.
2: I have no idea why people would collect shoes, but they do.
1: Yeah, no, and it's true. But if you're not going to wear them or enjoy them, then I think you're missing the point. It's like people keep their toys still in
2: the box.
1: Yeah, the box. I don't like that.
2: Yeah, baseball cards unopened. Yeah. I mean, it's the whole collector mentality. But if you happen to be feeding the collector mentality, there's nothing better than just selling something that people are going to put on a shelf.
1: But are these guys going to, with Method Man, given the fact that, as we said, he's an icon of the 90s and early 2000s, are they going for like a retro nostalgia thing?
2: Yeah. That sweater, you know, they had the ref sweater on. They're trying to make it look like they're the curator of the culture. They've been there since the beginning, and they'll be here till the end. They've lost the plot because, again, if I'm into collections, I'm not going to go to a shopping center in a mass market.
1: But even though Nike is having a little bit of a problem and they dropped the ball as it related to cutting out companies like Foot Locker, I mean, could they come back cap in hand to a partner like Foot Locker?
2: They'd have to say we have exclusivity that no one else has. Yeah. We're going to give you the first 10,000 pairs of the next Air Jordans.
1: Yeah.
2: Maybe, but I mean, that's not how you're selling that market. You're moving that market direct now. People are customizing. They're tricking up their shoes. They want different laces. The whole world has moved from mass to my. Foot Locker is a mass brand, and collection is about me, and I think there's a disconnect. So all the Method Man of the world and all the advertising is not going to put Humpty Bunty back together again.
1: Do you collect anything?
2: No.
1: Nothing?
2: I have nothing from the past. I have no report cards. My sister has annuals. Like, I just don't. I don't. Yeah. I don't collect the past. Yeah, I don't even stay that focused in the present.
1: You're like me a lot. I've got a few things. I've got a few watches that are sentimental to me.
2: They're sentimental. They're not collecting.
1: No. I'm not collecting anything. Yeah. I have my old comic book collection. I used to collect everything. I collected cards. I collected trains. I collected stamps. I collected comic books. Oh,
2: I never would see that in you.
1: Oh, that was before I was introduced to sex.
2: Yeah.
1: Right. And then I was like, whoa, well, that's better. Yeah. That's better. I'm going to focus on that. Yeah.
2: The adhesive stamp didn't work anymore?
1: Yeah. I was like, okay, wait, hold on. Yeah. All of a sudden,
2: I hope the audience can go with that. It was a pretty funny joke.
1: All of a sudden, my Upper Deck collection did not have the cachet once had.
2: Didn't quite stand the same way.
1: No, I had the world's greatest stamp collection. Why? Because my dad had a direct line to the Royal Canadian Mint.
2: Yeah.
1: And all the new stamps would come my way, and I felt very special. But then I said, like I said, I discovered something a little better.
2: Yeah, it happens.
1: Yeah. But no, I still wish, I do hope that Method Man has some success. Wu-Tang is a part.
2: Yeah. The past.
1: Yeah. All right. Well, listen, when we come back, we're going to talk about, the ambush marketing fallout from FIFA. Because we talked about many times about how brands that weren't associated with FIFA still made out like bandits.
2: Yeah.
1: We're going to talk about the winners and the losers, as well as Domino's sort of turning the entire development of an app on its head. Is it a good thing or a bad thing? We'll talk about that next, right here on the Ben Mulroney Show.
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6: Welcome back to the Ben Mulrooney Show. And I always love talking with my guest, Tony Chapman, especially about all these sorts of stories. You'll remember during the World Cup, they had to change the names of all the stadiums because though the sponsors of those stadiums were not sponsors of the World Cup. So, for example, in Toronto, the stadium was no longer BMO Field. It was Toronto Stadium. And in San Francisco, or I think Santa Clarita, it was Levi's Stadium, as in the clothing brand. It was just San Francisco Stadium or whatever they called it. And so they covered the Levi's brand, the logo, but it was so clearly still the Levi's logo that they turned that into a marketing moment. And they, I guess they made out like banshees because of it. And what we're learning, Tony, is that there were a lot of brands like that that were able to capitalize on FIFA without actually having to get into bed with FIFA.
7: Yeah, I mean, you know, to get in bed with FIFA, it's several $100 million by the time you bought sponsorship rights and then you're activating the celebrities and everyone that goes with it. And it's a big number. And nowadays in the boardroom, it's the CMO, chief marketing officer, versus the chief financial officer. And the financial officer says, why are we spending all this money? And the marketer's saying, well, it's good for brand equity. And yeah, it just becomes this absolute dogfight. It's just, it's a war.
6: Yeah.
7: And when the numbers are like 100 million or 150 or 200 million, that discussion goes right to the board of directors. Anyways, long story short, Levi's was brilliant in what they did it. I think Heinz was brilliant because they used a yellow and red card to talk about pet ketchup, or
6: they extended
7: the size of the condiment pack.
6: Right,
7: so you could get, right? And that just got, it was clever. People loved it. You were part of the moment. Lego did a great job in the sense of playing. They had, if you went into the airports, you had a Lego net with mesh, a soccer ball you could kick. The kids could do it. So they got the chance to play and have fun with it. So it worked really well. And the big question always, and I'll give you a great story. The Olympics were coming around, and at the time, Scotiabank was our client. And Scotiabank, and I was looking at the Olympics and all the other things. I said, well, I got your campaign. They go, what? Show your colors. Yeah. What do you mean? You go show out your colors, your Canadian pride.
6: Yeah.
7: Red, Fred, what else is red? Your logo.
6: Your logo, yeah.
7: So whatever. So Scotia started helping, they show your colors things. You could come get your flags at the Scotiabank. And they were so angry, the Olympics, with the fact that we hijacked it. It's just always finding a way to fit into the moment versus trying to steal the moment. And that's a very fine line in marketing.
6: Yeah, yeah. No, you're right. And you know, the Olympics can be bad all they want, but they just have to be better.
7: And they can't say we're against patriotism. Yeah. We're against people coming out and waving their flag. And so, you know, it was an interesting time. And I think that what we're seeing with the FIFA is the amount of money they're charging and how demanding they are with it and all the scandals that have happened in the last couple of weeks. It'll be interesting to see how readily people sign up for the World Cup in 2 years with the woman, and then the World Cup that follows with the man in another 4 years.
6: Do you think that they're going to start facing issues the way the Olympics have, where it's harder and harder to find cities that want to make the investment because of the upfront cost and the infrastructure cost? And therefore, it seems like more and more with the Olympics, what you have is you've got despots and dictators that want to showcase the glory of their leadership by hosting the world at the Olympics. And for example, in Canada, right, they couldn't put together a consortium for television because the cost was so high that I think the IOC came in and started like stick handling it to make sure that we got the CBC on board.
7: Absolutely. You know, I've said this a long time ago that if I ran the Olympic property, I would make it in Athens, Greece, the Summer Olympics.
6: Yeah.
7: I'd have it a permanent place, the top technology in the world to broadcast it, the best Olympic caster for the athletes. Make it the ultimate place. You invest once in it, invest in the infrastructure, it could become an incredible tourist thing for Greece, but it's a lot less money to putting on the Olympics. Yeah. And that's the trouble they have. As you're saying, you know, why did we have the World Cup in the Middle East and they had to play it at night because it was 40-degree weather?
4: Right.
7: Because they could write a big check. Well, yeah. is that the rationale for doing that? So I think it's a great thing. Build the grassroots around the world, but have an epicenter that you can have a permanent set.
8: Okay, let's talk about Domino's. I remember years ago when they developed like the pizza tracker. That was before Uber Eats, right? Yeah. But the pizza tracker just changed I was going to jump on board with Domino's because I want to see, it's in the oven now. Yeah. Oh, now it's out of the oven. Yeah. Now it's in the box and so on. And now they're completely overhauling all of it, the website and their app, but they're beta testing it in a completely different way than these things are typically done.
7: Yeah, so let's remember that Domino's took over the pizza business. Pizza Hut's basically is selling as a fire sale right now. And they did it becoming a technology company that was very good at selling pizza.
8: Yeah.
7: Versus a pizza company that struggled with how to get you a pizza.
8: Yeah.
7: Because pizza is a convenience. Pizza, 9-6-7, 11-11 before there was an app.
8: Yeah.
7: That's convenient.
8: Yeah.
7: Right? So it's gut fill. People just want their pizza. So when they did what you did, the anticipation, the tracker, now they're rebuilding everything. Well, here's where it's brilliant. This is, again, very Domino's. In the past, you do testing. You'd have different groups of people testing it. Now they're saying to their digital customers, some of them who haven't been with them for the last year, hey, if you come in and test drive our app, we'll give you $5.
8: Wow.
7: $5 off.
8: Yeah.
7: It's a promotion. It's a coupon. Yeah. They're giving you a $5 coupon to say, please come in and see. We got a brand new app.
8: Yeah.
7: It's brilliant.
8: Yeah.
7: And they're making it look like it's a test. It's not a test. It's being tested. It's being validated. They know where all this is a way of priming the pump and buying trial.
8: Yeah.
7: And again, smart marketers realize that. If they went out and said, by the way, we got a new app and we'll give you $5 off if you try it.
8: Yeah.
7: You wouldn't even listen. We want you to test it. We are so impressed with you, the individuals and influencer. Will you come in and test our app? And then you take it seriously, you kick drive it.
8: I got to wonder whether we're going to move away from the Uber Eats and the DoorDashes of the world. And no disrespect, and they made things so convenient. But we hear the stories of the bilking of the restaurants and the margins but also usurping the user experience. Right? Like if I want to order from my favorite Italian restaurant, I'm not interfacing with that restaurant. So whatever look they wanted to put forth on their website, all that work they put into the website to curate that experience, that's fallen by the wayside. It doesn't matter. You're interacting with one of these guys.
7: Yeah, or if you want to go to the restaurant, you go into OpenTable. You don't even talk to anybody.
8: Right.
7: So it's a great question. It's called the platform economy. It's worth trillions of dollars nowadays. And they're coming in and using the phone to intercept you between you and your favorite brand.
8: Yeah.
7: The reality is we like it as a consumer because we go to one place and look. Now, you know what's interesting? I think it's about a third of the food that's delivered are from restaurants that don't ever have anybody come in.
8: Yeah.
7: They're called ghost kitchens. Yeah. And they're up in malls, like strip malls, where there's parking.
8: Yeah.
7: Where those drivers can get in. They're not clogging up Queen Street West. And the person owning that kitchen might have a menu for that goes from Thai food right to Italian food and everything in between. And you just come in and they're making this. Kitchen's making it all.
8: Yeah, you pay a licensing fee to get those menus, right?
7: Yeah, you basically you've created these menus. You've made it look like it. And you're building your user base, your fan favorites. You're getting to the top of the list. Uber loves you because they can get in and get parking and get out.
8: Yeah.
7: So they don't have all the complaints. They don't have the parking tickets. That's even one step removed because then what you're eating from is a complete ghost kitchen.
8: Yeah.
7: So I don't think we'll move back from it because I think consumers love having everything when their arms reach a desire. And I think that that's why even though when you know, oh my God, the landfill with Amazon, it's a pain.
8: Yeah.
7: There's just something about summing your chariot, which is your Uber, summing your burger, which is your Uber, summing your toothpaste, which is Amazon, that we have fallen in love with.
8: You know, I've given up completely on using Uber Eats and DoorDash. I don't use them ever anymore. If I want those things, it has to reach a threshold that I want them so much, I'm going to go get them myself.
7: Yeah, if you pick it up, you're going to 10% savings, so it's worth doing it. But the thing about Uber is, here's what you ordered last time. Do you want to repeat your order? Again, making it convenience is the number one thing that people always forget about. Remember the convenience store? It was convenient? Now there's a dollar store right beside it. Yeah. Right. Convenience said, pay a little bit more because it was right there. Now the dollar store is there going, well, that's convenient and less money. And that's the constant challenge we're dealing with.
8: But see, that's what I'm going for, right? I'm going for the hybrid of the convenience as well as the savings. It's 2026. I don't have the money I used to have. And I want to make sure that by 2036, my financial situation is different.
7: But what value are you putting on your time to leave your house and go pick it up?
8: I'd rather cook. Right?
7: Yeah.
8: Which is even cheaper.
7: No, I think that's coming back.
8: But what I'm saying is okay, so those are my options. Okay, I'll cook at home, but unless it's something I really want, and then I want it so much, I'm willing to sacrifice my time to go get it.
7: Yeah.
8: And that to me is that's the benchmark. But the convenience has been, for me, the failure. And that's where the money goes. And I want to keep that money. Oh, we got to run, my friend.
7: All right. Hey, always a pleasure.
8: Thank you so much. Hey, remember to find us on YouTube. We upload all sorts of interviews all the time. And we don't want you to just watch. We want you to subscribe. That helps us grow the channel. And it helps us grow the community. When we come back, this Jason Arday thing out of Cambridge is getting bigger and bigger and bigger. We'll talk about it next right here on The Ben Mulroney Show.
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22: From the national newsroom of the Canadian Press, I'm Hannah Stoles. The British Columbia RCMP are investigating the cause of the deadly fire that forced 20,000 residents to evacuate, while also stamping out misinformation. Widely circulated social media videos show someone lighting a bear banger device who was blamed for the fire, but police say they were interviewed and are not a suspect. Investigators say they're looking into all reports of suspicious activity, which may have led to the start of the fire. The Bald Range fire continues to burn out of control on the western shores of the Okanagan Lake, spanning about 156 square kilometers. Ontario Liberal leadership candidates are taking to the stage for the first debate in their race to lead the third-place party. An early focus is on whether it's important for the leader to have a seat, as the previous two leaders did not. Two caucus members, Lee Fairclough and Stephanie Bowman, are making the case that the next leader needs the visibility that comes with being an elected legislature. The other three say that's not what will matter to the voters. The BC government says the final accounting for the budget year ending in March shows a deficit of $7.7 billion, more than $3 billion lower than forecast. Finance Minister Brenda Bailey says one reason for the lower deficit is that the province spent $4 billion less than budgeted on various capital projects because of scheduling changes. She says it's also because her government received a one-time payment of $2.56 billion as part of the historic tobacco settlement. This year's budget is projecting a record-setting deficit of $13.3 billion for the current fiscal year. A Canadian who posed as a pilot for free flights has pleaded guilty to wire fraud in the United States.
23: U.S. officials say a Toronto man has admitted to using a fake employee identification card to get free flights from three airlines between January of 2020 and late October of 2024. 34-year-old Dallas Pokornik previously worked as a flight attendant for a commercial airline in Canada and has agreed to pay restitution to the three undisclosed airlines as part of his plea deal. He faces a sentence of up to 20 years in prison, a fine of up to $250,000, as well as a term of supervised release. Naira Ahmed, The Canadian Press.
22: The Royal Bank of Canada and BMO Financial Group have agreed to sell Monoris Solutions for $2 billion. Iran released demands of compensation as part of negotiations to end the war. U.S. President Donald Trump responded by saying the U.S. wants compensation too. ABC's Stephen Portnoy has more.
24: He says he's instructing his negotiators to put this demand firmly on the table in future talks. One way to read this is to say the president is not taking seriously the Iranian demand for reparations, that he's rejecting it out of hand by making this counterproposal.
22: An Iranian foreign ministry spokesperson stressed that Iran will not reopen the Strait of Hormuz until the U.S. meets all its conditions. This is the Canadian Press. In sports, the Toronto Blue Jays held on for a 2-1 win over the visiting Boston Red Sox. Andre Jimenez tacked on a run with an RBI single in the sixth inning as Toronto leapfrogged the idle Seattle Mariners in the American League's wildcard chase. The fading Toronto Tempo lost their ninth WNBA game in a row as the Atlanta Dream beat the Canadian visitors 107-95. Rain has put a damper on the National Bank Open in Montreal once again. Monday's men's single quarterfinals were postponed and rescheduled to Tuesday. The Vancouver Canucks hired Ryan Stewart as their director of hockey strategy and player evaluation. Stewart joins the Canucks after four seasons with the San Jose Sharks, where he oversaw the pro staff in North America and Europe. He previously spent parts of 16 seasons with the Chicago Blackhawks, serving in a variety of roles from assistant GM to assistant coach, and won Stanley Cups there in 2013 and 2015. From the Canadian Press, I'm Hannah Stoles. This is-

0: Well, the Jason Arday controversy just keeps going and going and going. For those of you who are new to this scandal, this was the youngest black tenured professor in the history of Cambridge University in the UK. And his life story was absolutely unbelievable. So unbelievable, in fact, that a big vast swaths of it were, in fact, untrue and provably so. Let's listen to this to a man on UK TV essentially going through it chapter and verse.
1: Reading and writing, I could not read or write till I was 18. Football and snooker, he played both to a professional level, including a brief appearance for Crystal Palace. Seems untrue. Medical diagnoses, autism, dyslexia, dyscalculia, deaf in one ear, brain tumour removed just before his PhD, a stroke and a broken leg during a marathon. Running, in 2010 and 2013, 2015, he did 30 marathons in 35 days, including, by the way, breaking his leg during one but continuing. 300 miles in 3 days.
0: You know, we got it. The guy made stuff up, and then he didn't even get to the academic issues of plagiarism and making up sources and claiming that he was a visiting professor at universities that had never heard of him. I mean, this is all provable stuff. Right. Let's not forget, he was also responsible for teaching students. Right. That's kind of part and parcel of being a professor. Here's what one of his former students said on X. Quote, I can honestly describe Arday's teaching as terrible. He rarely used the PowerPoint slides. Instead, he usually just casually sat on a desk giving his generalized views on racism without ever referring to any academic theories, let alone those relevant to the, quote, youth participation and identities module he was supposed to be teaching. So now we're in the portion of the scandal where people are have to come to terms with the fact that they dug in their heels and defended this guy, including the police. You'll remember that when a journalist was trying to get to the bottom of the plagiarism stuff, the Metropolitan Police of London, the Met, they reached out to the journalist and said, hey, we don't want you talking to Jason Arday or contacting him anymore because you're causing him mental distress. That was a great one. Well,
2: this story just, it's, I know. This is an onion, and you're like, okay, the commissioner, it keeps on peeling back layers.
0: The commissioner just, he was on TV. We won't play the audio for you, but essentially, he just wants to rip off the Band-Aid and let that wound heal real
3: yeah,
0: quick.
3: He's like,
0: yep, we dropped the ball. We're really sorry. It shouldn't have happened, but you know, we did some stuff, and we're really sorry.
3: And yeah, did you apologize to the guy? We apologized to him.
0: Of course, we unreservedly apologized, and he moved on.
3: Sorry that we bullied you.
0: But of course, Black Lives Matter in the UK, they came to his defense. I mean, they circled the wagons big time. But of course, in typical fashion, I would suppose, they are claiming they're not going to apologize. It's not their fault that they got it wrong. It's Cambridge's fault for giving them false information.
4: Put a man in a senior position without doing basic due diligence. And we think that the letter was really in response to a vacuum created by Cambridge's own failure. They failed to properly address systemic racism, and instead they appointed someone apparently without the proper process. So we don't think that we should apologise for standing by someone who was being castigated wildly in the press.
0: Well, that's walking a really interesting tightrope there, BLM. Well done. And then, you know, it's not all misdirection from BLM. It's James O'Brien is a famous journalist in the UK. He proudly stood in defense of the professor, and he feels like he's got egg on his face today.
5: I feel like a mug, actually, is the short answer. I don't feel guilt. I don't feel, you should have done differently or you should have done better, because, I mean, who would meet a Cambridge professor and immediately start thinking, God, I wonder whether you actually deserve to be a Cambridge. I certainly wouldn't do that. But it's more the personal contact that I've had with him subsequently that makes me feel like a mug. The fact that he thought I was someone that he might be able to persuade to stick up for him when he knew that he'd done wrong.
0: And that's really the issue here. I mean, I could make an argument that ignoring the glaring red flags that any good faith observer would say, oh, that's a little weird. That's a little weird, but you're going to ignore him because he's black? I could make the argument that that in and of itself is racist. But can we please just all, like, get out of our silos and join the vast majority of people living in what I like to call reality? Can we acknowledge, let's acknowledge it, man. Like, let's put our swords down, put our shields down, and just all acknowledge that this guy makes stuff up, that this guy is a fabulist, that this guy is a plagiarist, that this guy is a liar. He's a serial liar. And notice, I didn't say anything about race, because this is a man who took advantage of a particular moment in time to advance his self-service. Another man in another time representing a different community would have done the same thing. This is not inherently about black people, just as in another time it wouldn't be inherently about a Chinese person or a white person or a woman or a trans person. Acknowledging this person's failures does not set black people back a generation, nor does it reinforce structural racism in academia, which is utter nonsense, by the way. In the world that we've been living in, you know very well, just as I do, who academia is racist towards these days, and it ain't black people. There is a particular group of people that have been targeted, and I won't even say it because you know what I think and you know I'm right. Acknowledging his failures is a necessary step in healing the dysfunction of the past 15 years, because it allows us all to occupy a shared space for once. We're not spinning our own realities and spinning our own tires and not going anywhere. Let's all get in this one place, acknowledge that this guy's just a bad actor. He's a bad actor, and he fooled some people. He didn't fool some other people. And once we can acknowledge that, then we can start problem solving. Then we can ask Cambridge the questions that matter. But if one group is looking at it like, oh, Cambridge is reinforcing structural racism, and others are saying, oh, he's a DEI hire that proves that the whole thing was a charade. Let's just acknowledge the simplest of facts. This one dude is an inveterate liar. How did he get past what were supposed to be checks and balances, and how do we ensure it doesn't happen again? And if we can do that, that's a win for all of us, and it won't happen again. And then we can move on to the next problem, and the next problem, and the problem after that. The problem that is facing Cambridge today, as I said, is how did they let this happen? Why didn't they check his resume? Why didn't, even when mountains of information were coming their way, did they choose to ignore them? But most importantly, because that's bookkeeping, that there are students who are affected here. There are students who are affected because when they challenged him, as that student said at the top, when they challenged him and said, yeah, we don't think we're getting our money's worth out of this guy found out, accused them of racism, and then docked their grades. And they then graduated with lesser grades than they were entitled to. There are stories today that those students are now going to come back with a potential lawsuit against Cambridge. That's a problem. That's a problem that they need to address, because tuition at Cambridge ain't cheap. And your grades determine your earning power afterwards. So they can come for damages as well as lost revenue in the future. This is a real problem for Cambridge. But it only has value for us if we all see the same thing. And the one thing that should be as clear as the nose on my face is that Jason Arday is a liar. Let's agree on that, and we can fix the problem moving forward. Here's a text. Ben, another great show, but I'm just wondering, can I say now that I have a doctorate from Cambridge? Why not? All right, don't go anywhere. When we come back, oh, this is a doozy. You thought the problems in sport were just about the WNBA? No, we got those problems up here, too. That's coming up next.
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7: One of the most common things I hear from our listeners is, I didn't know you had opinions like that. Well, that's what I love about doing the show. I get to bust out of my shell and give you the straight goods on all of my thoughts. I'm going to get mad sometimes. You might agree with me other times. Whatever it is, at the end of the day, my goal is to entertain and to inform. Plus, bring you the level of guests you won't get anywhere else.
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0: Welcome back. And, you know, I always thought that the world's greatest two-sport athlete was Deion Sanders, and there's Bo Derek. But the ability to play two sports is absolutely it's to me, it's like one of the pinnacles of sport, and to be an incredible baseball and football player, that was at the top of the heap for me.
15: Bo Jackson.
0: Thank you, Bo Jackson. I'm sorry, I'm telling that the 5 hour energy is wearing off. But Bo Jackson, and then you saw what Deion Sanders did playing. I think he played in two sports on the same weekend. Unbelievable. He played for Atlanta Braves and he played for the Falcons. Like. And when you can play both at the professional level, you're at the top. Well, there's a new name on that list, and that name is Ivy Veronica, which is interesting because my daughter's name is Ivy Veronica. Oh no, this is Veronica Ivy. My daughter's name is Isabel Veronica, and we call her Ivy. And so I was like, oh, now I saw this picture last Friday, and we on the show decided not to touch it. So this woman is Veronica Ivy is transgender, and she is on top of her two teammates won an amateur golf championship for Team BC. She's a foot taller than her other teammates. She identifies as a woman, but there's a lot of male characteristics there. But we didn't want to touch it, right? We weren't going to touch it because we didn't know enough about it. And I didn't want this to get conflated necessarily with the WNBA thing. And I didn't want to be accused of punching down. And we want to see the story develop. And we're glad we let it breathe. Because it turns out that Veronica Ivy used to be Rachel McKinnon. Rachel McKinnon transitioned at 29 and set not one, but two world records as a woman in cycling. So she could drive the ball 280 yards as an amateur, which statistically would put her in the top 1% of professional women's golfers. And back in her day, when she was Rachel McKinnon, dominated Masters cycling by winning back-to-back world championships. But of course, to suggest that this has anything to do with anything other than her being a peak athlete, peak female athlete, is in certain circles phobic. Her argument is she insists that she is a biological female, not just a trans female, a biological female, because she is legally recognized as a woman, and says body parts shouldn't dictate human rights. And she said that her genes and her chromosomes don't win these championships. It's her performance that wins the championships. That's sort of like saying, I'm sorry, I didn't shoot that man. I didn't kill that person. The gun that I was holding killed that person. It's you're splitting hairs. Yes, of course, chromosomes don't win championships, but the chromosomes that led to your bone density and your heart being larger and your lung capacity and your height differential, your lower center of gravity, those are things that are dictated by your chromosomes. And then your body that was grown because of those chromosomes allowed for this physical advantage. Again, you transitioned at 29. You didn't start the transition at 12. You didn't start taking puberty blockers. You fully matured into a full-grown adult male and then transitioned. And I celebrate your decision to live your authentic self as Rachel McKinnon and then Veronica Ivy. But you put some highway miles on that male body before jumping into female sport. Now, I was watching a video of Veronica Ivy when she was Rachel McKinnon, and she said that if she had her druthers, it would all come down to self-identification. If you self-identify, then that's who you are. And I support that too. But now we find ourselves in the sideshow of the WNBA, where two former and first draft male players are now self-identifying as women and are challenging. They want to play in the WNBA. They want to be drafted next year. And the WNBA.

0: court issue was not part of this discussion. I think 95% of Canadians would just get on with their lives. 95% of North Americans would get on with their lives and just say it. My trans colleague is my trans colleague, is a person just like me and has all the same rights and responsibilities and should be able to enjoy their lives just as I do. But this wedge issue is making it impossible because we were told for 10 years to believe something that you cannot follow to a logical conclusion, as is witnessing and is bearing out in the WNBA. And I think we've seen an example with this Veronica Ivy. I mean, if you look at this picture of Veronica Ivy and her two teammates, she's not even touching the trophy. The two biological women are holding the trophy. She's just standing there with her arms behind her back because, well, she's foisted a lot of trophies in her time as a woman. And so maybe she's like, you know what? You girls do it. I've been here before. You enjoy what I helped us win. And I wonder if these other two women would have won had Veronica Ivy not been there. And instead, the second place person would have collected, would have been on that team. I don't know. We'll never know because a biological woman was excluded from that moment, as was the case every time Veronica Ivy as Rachel McKinnon lapped her competition on a bicycle. She criticizes policies that restrict trans women, like bans after male puberty, as being unscientific. She argues there are no definitive peer-reviewed sports science studies proving that trans women hold an automatic unfair competitive advantage over cisgender women after undergoing hormone replacement therapy. This is why this side is going to lose this debate. You've got someone who is literally a foot taller, probably 50 pounds heavier, with denser muscles, with thicker, denser bones and thicker muscles, a bigger heart, bigger lungs, saying that there's nothing that proves that I hold a biological advantage. My eyes tell me that you are either not living in reality or you're lying. In either case, it's a battle you're going to lose because we all have eyes and we know we've seen your medals and we've seen your world records. And we've seen that the person below you was a biological woman. So I don't need your peer-reviewed studies to tell me that your argument does not hold up under scrutiny. And this is just going to keep happening because people are waking up and they're tired of this stuff. They're tired of being told that biology doesn't matter. And if my daughter is ever excluded because of a transgender athlete, I'll have a problem with that. All right, we are going to take a break, and we're going to get right back into the WNBA of it all because it's still there, front and center. I wish we didn't have to talk about it, but we do. That's next on the Ben Mulrooney Show.
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1: You know, it's such a shame that this is what we're talking about when we talk about women's professional basketball. The Toronto Tempo have arrived in Toronto, the first WNBA team outside the United States. I mean, they're on a losing streak right now, but they're a new team, so that's to be expected. But attendance is up, and the excitement around women's sport should be something we all rally behind. But I was always curious, and Drolet and I talked about it a lot, about like what don't they get? Why aren't they highlighting stars the Caitlin Clarks of the league, the way, because she's the Jordan of that league, right? That's what she does. She puts butts in seats. She gets people excited, and instead of highlighting her and also protecting her the way they protected Michael Jordan, because you want her to have a long career. It feels like it was open season on her out there. And I said it's because it's a league that is untethered by market forces, because it's been subsidized by the men's game for so long. They can afford to have these silly side quests and take up divisive social issues, when what they should be doing is talking about basketball and women's basketball and bringing as many people in as possible. And they by drawing battle lines and saying on this side are all the good people and on that side are all the bad people. Well, on this one issue of trans rights, there are more people on the side that disagrees with the WNBA. It just is. And you're drawing a line saying if you believe the other side, you're a bad person. That's not a way to build a business. But if you're not interested in building a business, because you don't have to, because you don't have to worry about turning a profit because you're being subsidized by the men's game, you can continue down this path. And it looks like that's what's happening. You'll remember Sophie Cunningham is really the one who lit the fuse here when she came out staunchly in favor of girls' sports for biological girls and girls' spaces for biological girls. Well, during the last game, she got clotheslined by Dejounte Carrington, a black woman who, not for nothing, was wearing a long blonde wig. Let's listen to this hard foul on Sophie.
2: There is wind up, there is follow through, there's potential for injury.
3: Without
2: Sophie
3: question.
2: Cunningham in a vulnerable position in the air.
3: Wow.
2: Yeah, I mean.
1: And so Dejounte got ejected. And what did she blame it on? White privilege. And that's despite her appropriating, whiteness with the blonde wig, because that hair is not found in nature. And the Florida Attorney General said that if the foul had happened in Florida, then Carrington would be in jail. And look, what would the conversation be like if a white woman wearing an Afro wig clotheslined black players, and then when they got kicked out, wrote about black privilege or some nonsense like that? Like, what would you talk about today? And there are those who are going to say, oh, it's not the same. It's exactly the same. The majority of the league's black. Sophie Cunningham's the minority. She also has an opposing social view. She absolutely is the minority there. Come on, guys. Ladies, can we get back to playing basketball and making it about basketball? Because if you insist on making about these divisive social issues, this league will collapse. Because how's the media covering this clothesline? Sophie Cunningham, Sports Illustrated. Sophie Cunningham got a bitter taste of karma after drawing flagrant foul in Fever Sky. Victim blaming. That's really sweet. That's great. Well done, Sports Illustrated. It's nice to see that you've found a way to remind people why nobody cares about your opinions anymore. And of course, the folly of this entire exercise is that former NBAers Enes Kanter and Royce Lewis have declared for the WNBA draft. I want to be very clear here. I don't like this. I don't like this at all. I don't like this for the league. I don't like this as a look for the men who now self-identify as women. I don't like it. But I didn't choose this. This was at some point going to happen. We hear stories that the leadership of the WNBA is now behind closed doors trying to come up with a definition of what a woman is. I heard a podcast that said in all of the constitutional documents that make up this league, all the rules and regulations and definitions, at no point have they defined what a woman is in the constitutional documents that make up the WNBA. By the way, what does the W stand for in WNBA? There you go. And they never defined it. That didn't happen by accident. They chose not to do that. And this is the logical conclusion to the illogical position of the WNBA. I don't want, I could be cavalier and say they effed around and now they're finding out. I mean, that's the inelegant way of saying it. But yes, when you create a reality that doesn't reflect reality, it's going to come crashing down with somebody just poking at it. Enes Kanter poked at it. Royce Lewis poked at it. And we're seeing cataclysmic consequences because they were very unserious about something that should be taken very seriously. And just because you state your position with conviction doesn't mean your position can hold water. And this position is untenable. It's untenable because two men who are now self-identifying as women are challenging your illogical take on reality. I think we've got a little bit of time. Let's see if we can open up the phone lines. 416-870-6400 or 1-888-225-TALK. I'd love to see what you guys think about this. I don't want to be talking about these things, and I'm trying to be kind. I'm trying to give grace here, but for years and years and years, we were shouted at with slogans when reality challenged them, this is the result. This is the result. And girls are young girls are suffering. In our previous segment, we talked about Veronica Ivey, the golfer / world record breaking cyclist. That world record used to be held by a biological woman. What happened to that person? You know, second place is not as good as first place. It's just not. And you can say, you know, there's people out there saying, oh, it doesn't matter. It doesn't happen that often. If it happens to one girl, if it happened to your daughter, I wonder what you'd say. But we can't ask that stuff. You can't ask that stuff. All right, let's. We've got some calls coming in, and we got just a few minutes to get them. So we got three calls here. We're going to try to get through them as quickly as possible. We'll start with Laura. Laura, welcome to the show.
3: Hi, Ben. I think you are fantastic.
1: Oh, thank you very much.
3: You're very welcome.
1: What are your thoughts?
3: You know what? I think the world has gone crazy. It's very simple. A man is a man. A woman is a woman. And to take places away from young girls who have maybe been playing sports for since they were little, and then proceeding into high school or junior high school, and then a boy who is now saying, you know what, I'm going to identify as transgender, taking that spot away from her is not fair. I have no, listen, you can identify whatever makes you happy.
1: Yeah, yeah.
3: I don't have issue with that.
1: Yeah.
3: What I have issue is, why is it so difficult for a league such as the WNBA to identify what a woman is? And
1: because for far too long we allowed for it to happen. We allowed for people to just create their own reality. And I want, like, and I thank you, Laura, for your call. Look, it's very simple. 95% of people, if sport and personal space was taken off the table, there would be no issues. Live your life any way you want, and I will cheer you on, and I will support you, and I will help you in that endeavor to make sure that your rights are respected, your rights are not challenged, that you get to live your life just as I get to live mine. But when it comes to these two issues, which, by the way, represent such a small segment, but they are polarizing and they are a hot button, unfortunately, it becomes about that. And those things crowd out everything else. And it is a shame because very real people, very real trans people's lives are impacted, who never want to talk about sports. They just want to live their lives. And And the WNBA is going to have to answer for their sort of their cavalier position in the coming days, I suspect. All right, we're going to take a break. When we come back, our good friend David Boris joins us to talk hostile history and how Star Wars has something to do with world history. That's coming up next.
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1: It is time to nerd out in a way that I just didn't even know possible. My love of world history, specifically World War II through the Cold War into today, and Star Wars are colliding in this next segment with the host of Hostile History, David Boris. David, welcome.
2: Hey, buddy, how you doing?
1: I'm chomping at the bit here, so tell me, what are we talking about today? How does Star Wars have anything to do with world history?
2: Okay, Ben, this is one of my favorite episodes that we've done so far, because I'm a big nerd, and I think you might be too.
1: Yep.
2: And I'm a big nerd for military history, and I'm a big nerd for cultural things like sci-fi and all that stuff. And I know you've hinted at Star Trek before, but we'll get to that in another episode many, many weeks down the road. But this simple fact here, which I love, is that this is blending my nerd of history and my nerd of science fiction into one, because the bottom line is something like Star Wars, as impactful as it's been on our culture, has actually been a reflection of world events and specifically conflict since the Vietnam War up to the modern day.
1: Okay, you're going to have to dive into it, because like I said, in my mind, I always viewed Star Wars not as sci-fi, but as science fantasy. With magic and all sorts of stuff, and myths and people, resurrections and all sorts of stuff, versus Star Trek, which I viewed as like real parallels to world history. The Vulcans were some said were the Chinese, and you had the Klingons and the Romulans were the communists of Russia, but you're telling me that there are real parallels between the Star Wars universe and our world.
2: Well, okay, yes, and so you're making an interesting point here, because obviously when you look at Star Trek, we see very clear efforts to reflect the geopolitics of the day, especially from the original series. Now, Star Wars doesn't necessarily have that same, explicit reflection, but what's really interesting, let's just go way back to the beginning. See, when George Lucas is writing what becomes Star Wars Episode IV, A New Hope, he is living in the time of the Vietnam War.
1: Yeah.
2: And he is writing that script as a reflection of what is happening in Vietnam. And as you know, the Vietnam War became immensely unpopular in the United States by the end of the 60s and the beginning of the 70s. And believe it or not, when he's writing about the rebels fighting the Empire, for him, it's the Viet Cong fighting against the Empire of America. And it's interesting, that first movie itself reflects that Vietnam era, but by the time you get to episodes 5 and 6, so Empire Strikes Back, Return of the Jedi, we're now into the 80s, and guess what the Empire has become then? The Soviet Union.
1: Right.
2: And now it's starting to reflect the broader Cold War. And I bring on historian Chris Kempshall, and we go through this into the expanded universe, so the books that started coming out of the 90s that are fantastic, I love reading them, and how the books began to even more reflect what was going on in the changing geopolitics and conflict of the world.
1: Yeah, I want to spend a minute on sort of the new generation of Star Wars, the post 9/11 stuff, because when I was in my entertainment television days, I actually got to go do the junket for the prequels I went to Skywalker Ranch. I went to Skywalker Ranch. I did all the interviews there. I watched episode 1 from Skywalker Ranch in George Lucas's perfect THX tuned theater.
2: Oh, that's amazing.
1: Yeah, yeah. So explain to me, how did Star Wars reflect a post 9/11 world?
2: Yeah, that's a great question, because the prequels are fascinating, because the prequels, the episode 1 is a weird one for me. It's a bit of an aberration, because it's kind of a bit of a kid's movie.
1: Yeah, and it starts with like trade negotiations, right? And people got stuck on those characters that very first scene that looked absolutely racist to a lot of people. They look like...
2: Oh, yeah, and the whole Jar Jar Binks controversy.
1: Jar Jar Binks, Jar Jar. Misa, Misa.
2: Oh, my gosh. Yeah, totally. No, I would say that it's very interesting you bring up the episodes 1, 2, and 3, because those ones probably not so much. I mean, generally speaking, Chris and others have argued that those weren't as reflection of the geopolitical circumstances of the world. In fact, the movies themselves are not where the real reflections come out. What you do is if you look at the expanded universe, so if you look at the comic books, the games, and the books themselves, those are actually reflecting the world around. I'll give you a perfect example. Post 9/11, everyone's talking about the war on terror. Well, guess what starts happening in the books? It starts talking about the new republic that formed after the defeat of the empire and how they start to deal with terrorists. Yeah. I'll give you one more example too. One of the themes that comes out in the books especially is genocide. And as you know, one of the dark chapters of the 1990s was the Rwandan genocide.
1: Mm, yeah.
2: And sort of the world's first exposure to modern genocide since the Second World War. And you have the Yugoslavian wars, you have ethnic cleansing, and guess what starts happening in these books? You start to see these same themes popping up in the canon of the Star Wars universe. And then, of course, we could take it all the way to Andor if you want to really.
1: Yes,
2: get
1: tell me because okay,
2: some very serious.
1: Listen, I think they've had a lot of missteps in Star Wars. Andor was a home run.
2: It was a masterpiece.
1: Yeah, I love it.
2: It was a masterpiece.
1: Yeah, fantastic. Watching those prisoners building components for the Death Star, like actually seeing that incredible. human beings were involved in the construction of the Death Star, that was taking it down to that granular human level was something.
2: Well,
1: that
2: was the best thing about it because I'm sorry to interrupt that. Sorry, I get so excited here. I don't mean to interrupt
1: you. Go ahead.
2: I just because you're talking earlier about how it's like science fantasy, but Andor was science fiction.
1: Yeah.
2: See, because Andor got rid of the Jedis and the wizards and all that stuff. And it was just about human beings dealing with an oppressive and a repressive regime. It was about the fear of fascism. Yeah. And we were living in a world at that time where we see fascism and autocracy and even presidents and other political leaders talking about that stuff as if it's a good way to go, as if those are the people that should be respected. And here we see Andor, the individuals choosing to fight against that type of regime.
1: Now, let's spend a couple of minutes just talking about the viewing order that you would watch if you had to watch it again. What is the order in which you would watch the three trilogies?
2: You know what? I would have to do it from one to all the way through. I think you got to do it in chronological order, despite the total disparity in quality and script writing and everything like that. If I was to tell anyone, I still say you go in chronological order. But you know what? That might be because I'm a historian too. Maybe that's because I'm just like, you need to see it unfold in the actual chronological order it was meant to be.
1: But if George Lucas started us on 4, then we got to start on 4. Like it's from his mind. It's from his soul. If he started us on 4, then and said, then you go back to 1, 2, 3, and then you go to the other three. Which, by the way, that first. Number 7 was a really great reinvigoration and a lot of callbacks, and was a positive and uplifting. And then they est the bed.
2: It
1: was just garbage what they did. Everything that was set up, all the threads that were set up to be pulled at in episode 8, the Rian Johnson, I got a lot of respect for him as a director, just comes and says, no, we're not going to do any of that stuff. It was just, I cannot believe the dumpster fire that 8 was, and then it led to somehow Palpatine has returned. Give me a break.
2: I know. And you know what's funny is the books have to like fill all that space in now too, you know? Like the books are now going to like try to be, how do we fill in this crazy left turn that the whole canon went?
1: Is it somehow
2: what do you think George Lucas thought of all that stuff?
1: I'm sure the billions of dollars that he was sitting on made the tonic go down just a little bit better. Hey, David Boris, thanks so much. When's the next episode of Hostile History dropping?
2: Oh, it's dropping this Wednesday morning, and it's going to be a doozy.
1: Thank you, brother. Talk to you soon.
2: Take care, pal.
1: All right, coming up for our Toronto audience, we've got a giveaway for you. If you like Chinese food, you want to stick around.
0: You feel it before kickoff. The noise. The nerves. The nostalgia. 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Be Nation's top Double E insiders.
3: 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And they're up, Edmonton. Touchdown, Elks.
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15: From the National Newsroom of the Canadian Press, I'm Karen Rebo. The mayor of Summerland, BC, says thousands of evacuees should brace themselves for the scale of destruction their community has suffered as a result of the still raging Bald Range wildfire. The wildfire began Friday and rapidly grew, leading to the evacuation that night of 20,000 people. Officials say the blaze on the western shores of southern BC's Okanagan Lake is now 156 square kilometers in size, and it is still burning out of control. Summerland Mayor Doug Holmes, who was in Penticton speaking to evacuees, says everyone will know someone who has lost a home and that they will need support.
16: People's patience are going to start to wear thin. We know that. But we can't lose sight of who we are. We need to keep helping each other. And when we do get back, we need to brace ourselves for what's there or what's not there. It's going to be hard. It's going to be really hard.
15: An 80-year-old woman died trying to escape the fire. A jury in upstate New York has found a Montreal man guilty of murdering his 9-year-old daughter by drowning her near the end of their vacation last summer. Family members sobbed as the verdict was read Monday inside an Elizabethtown court. A 3-week trial ended after the jury deliberated for 1 hour and found 46-year-old Luciano Fratolin guilty of second-degree murder and concealing a human corpse in the death of his daughter, Melina. Melina's body was found hidden in a marsh last July, the day after Fratolin reported her missing and claimed to police she'd been abducted by 2 men in a van. Sentencing is set for October 14th. Alberta's government will review its Amber Alert system and the policies of a Calgary day home after the disappearance and death last month of an 11-year-old boy with autism.
5: The province says the review will assess the criteria that needs to be met for an alert to be issued and will include the perspectives of police, disability advocates, and other community organizations. Parker, who is also nonverbal, had wandered from his Northwest Calgary day home and his body was found nearly 2 weeks later in a pipe system. Public Safety Minister Mike Ellis says his death was heartbreaking and that the government wants to learn from what happened. While Amber Alerts are currently reserved for cases when police believe a child has been abducted and is in serious danger, the province did grant an exception in Parker's case, but only after he was missing for 2 days. Hannah Stolz, The Canadian Press.
15: And doctors are criticizing the Trump administration's attempt Monday to reduce the number of childhood vaccines. The executive order signed by President Trump also says that the measles, mumps, and rubella vaccine should be split into 3 separate shots. Former CDC Director Dr. Richard Besser tells ABC the science hasn't changed and the move is a step in the wrong direction.
17: I think it's absolutely ludicrous. You know, the MMR, the measles, mumps, rubella shot, has been given for decades and has been shown to be safe.
15: This is the Canadian Press. In sports, the Toronto Blue Jays opened a pivotal 4-game series against the visiting Boston Red Sox with a 2-1 win Monday night. Charles McAdoo, who was recalled from the AAA Buffalo Bisons just before the game, hit a 5th-inning homer to give the Jays a 1-0 lead. Boston scored its only run in the 7th inning on a confusing rule book call that took 17 minutes to review at MLB headquarters in New York. Here's Jays manager John Schneider.
18: It was tough. It's a play you don't see very, very, very often, if at all. And, I'm just glad we got out with the win.
15: The Jays moved within 3 games of a wild card berth. Tough night for Russian women at the National Bank Open in Toronto. Diana Schneider and Ekaterina Aleksandrova both lost quarterfinal matches to Iga Swiatek of Poland and Alina Svitolina of Ukraine, respectively. The men's quarterfinals in Montreal were postponed due to rain and will be played on Tuesday. From the Canadian Press, I'm Karen Rebo.
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19: Hey, good morning, everybody. Welcome to the show for Monday, August the 10th. Pretty good weekend, all in all, I think, here in Alberta. Anyway, we'll get into what's going on in BC in just a couple of minutes here. And boy, your heart goes out to them. It just seems to be going from bad to worse for our neighbors. No strangers to this either, right? Summer after summer after summer. I guess we should feel fortunate in Alberta that we haven't had the wildfire crises that we have had in years past. It's been pretty quiet on the wildfire front in the province of Alberta, thanks in large part to all the rain, especially as you go north. It's kind of interesting. It's sort of a tale of two cities in our province, really, as Edmonton has dealt with so much rain, and Calgary, on the other hand, has had a fairly typical summer all in all. Now they got the smoke to deal with. And again, Edmonton dodging that bullet. So you win some, you lose some, I guess. But all in all, as far as weekends go over the course of this summer, at least for central Alberta, this was one of the better ones. And it wasn't stellar by any stretch. I mean, it wasn't a beautiful, hot, sunny weekend, but it wasn't a washout either. If you remember last weekend, the long weekend, we had... Well, the Elks game was delayed by lightning. Big Valley Jamboree out near Camrose had to shut down early, and I think they canceled some stuff on the Sunday. Pigeon Lake Music Festival was affected. The Heritage Festival was affected. This weekend, I don't think anything got canceled due to weather or even overly delayed due to weather. I spent 3 nights on the hill, as they say, at the Edmonton Folk Festival. We were out there Thursday, Friday, Saturday, and it didn't rain. Well, it rained for like probably a grand total of 10 raindrops over the course of 10 minutes on, I guess it was Friday night. And then last night, I didn't go on Sunday. I'd had enough. It takes a lot to get me out of the house on a Sunday. And like, I was debating, because we bought the 40 pass, so I could have gone back. And St. Paul and the Broken Bones were playing, along with Nathaniel Rateliff, which, to be honest, were the only two acts in the Folkfest lineup that I'd heard of. So I was kind of interested in seeing them. I love St. Paul and the Broken Bones. And then AC/DC was playing at Commonwealth last night. And I know there's a bunch of people from all over the province that came for that. And I'm sitting there in the afternoon thinking, no, I'm comfortable with my decision to not do either of these events today. I'm just going to stay home enough. And then this orange weather warning alert comes out. And they've changed it now, right? You can have yellow, orange, red. I'm not even 100% sure exactly what it means, but orange is more significant than yellow, obviously, of warning of the potential for yet another catastrophic thunderstorm for central Alberta, including, it was a pretty big area actually, including Edmonton, and they were talking about hail and strong winds and torrential rains, all the things that we have seen so many times in the province this summer. And I thought, here we go again. The last night of Folkfest, AC/DC at Commonwealth. I mean, Post Malone at Commonwealth got shut right down. He got 2 songs in before they sent everybody home. Here we go again. But lo and behold, nothing happened last night. Like, we got rain for 5 minutes. Maybe winds picked up a little bit. That was it. I don't know if storms hit anywhere else. I haven't seen any reports of major storm activity in the province yesterday. So I think, largely, we were able to dodge the bullet yesterday, which is nice. But hey, Sarah, we were talking last week, and I was saying, I think I'm ready for fall. I think we might be there. Have you seen the forecast for this week?
20: High teens all week.
19: High teens.
20: I don't love it.
19: I love it.
20: It's been crappy weather this summer, though.
19: It's been terrible. It's been terrible. It's been an absolute, if it hasn't been torrential storms, it's been hot followed by torrential. Like, this is the first weekend, I think, where we didn't have a major storm event, right?
20: I think so.
19: It's crazy.
20: I'll take, like, the hot weather. I love it. Just a couple more days of, like, 25 to 30.
19: Yeah. I'm pretty sure we'll get them. And they're actually saying the fall, because of Nino, could be bad. Or not bad. Good for you, bad for me. They're saying it could be a pretty hot one. But yeah, you take a look at Calgary's forecast. The hottest that Calgary is expected to see this coming week is 19 degrees. And that doesn't happen until Saturday, Sunday. 18, 17, 15, 15 with a chance of showers. So, listen, it's the middle of August. We'll see more nice weather, I'm pretty sure. But not this week. This week it's going to be cool and a little bit dreary. I don't hate it. I don't hate it. I'm ready. I'm fine. Coming up on the show today, Dan Jones is going to join us in a few minutes here. Dan joins us every Monday. Not every Monday, every second or third Monday. And this week we got a bunch of things. I want to talk to him about this Bishnoi gang. We talked about it a bit on Crosstalk last Friday. We're now learning more and more about how this gang, which I think operates out of a prison in India, to the best of my understanding, Bishnoi is a person, a student activist who's been in jail in India for a while, but is still running the gang, apparently, and has all kinds of tentacles extending into Canada. Like, they say up to 1,000 foot soldiers, they call them. And they exploited the student visa program to bring all kinds of people linked to this gang into Canada. And they're carrying out, they're the ones behind the extortion schemes and all the rest, according to police. So we'll talk about that and why organized crime, because we've heard this before in other instances, seems to see an opportunity in Canada. Why is Canada seen as, I don't know, an easy mark? I don't know. We'll get into that with Dan. We'll also talk about police sending out tweets and whether it's a good idea or a bad. They sent out a tweet, as you know, the Edmonton Police Service. This was a major story last week, talking about hate speech, free speech, report it, right? The province jumped in immediately and said police shouldn't be worried about this sort of thing. Mike Ellis, the minister, said, nah, deal with violent crimes. Then the premier jumped in to support him. Again, you've got politicians jumping into policing, but did police put themselves in a bad spot? So we'll talk about that. Lots of things to get to with Dan today. Lots to talk about when it comes to booze today, too. As you know, one of the trade irritants raised by the Americans as we have this 50% tariff looming now a little more than a week away, August the 19th, one of the issues, along with automobiles and dairy, is the ban on booze by a number of provinces. Not Alberta, not Saskatchewan, but everybody else pretty much banning American booze. It's had a major, major impact on the industry in the United States. So the U.S. is now saying, as of the 19th, we're going to come back with a 50% tariff on Canadian booze. Do you know how much the export market represents for Canadian spirits the association in Canada? Like 93%. So if you go and slap a 50% tariff on those goods that are going to the United States, that's not going to be good for anybody, as they say. So we're going to talk about that. We'll also talk about the fact that, you remember all the conversations we had about getting rid of the interprovincial trade barriers? And again, booze has been a big one. Like the rules were, you know, a lot of people, you know, we've talked to craft breweries and distillers and wineries and stuff and say it's easier for us to sell our product in, like, you know, France and Germany and Australia than it is in Ontario. Like, the rules are ridiculous. So they've been working hard on trying to get rid of them. And now we might be getting close to, you can go online and order a box of wine from your favorite winery in BC. Or, I don't know, maybe there's somebody who makes beer in Ontario that you like or something. We might be getting to a point where you can actually go ahead and do that now, just like many other countries can do. So, at long last, are we finally making gains in that area? We shall find out. And then, interesting to see, after years and years and years and years of steady growth and high demand, are we seeing some softening in Alberta's real estate market, particularly in Edmonton? In July, home sales were down about 11.5% from last July, over a year, largely in condos and townhomes and row houses and things like that. Single detached homes still a little bit firmer, but softening there as well. And Calgary has been seeing a slow but steady decline in demand, sales slowing down for a couple of years now. So they're actually talking about, we're getting into a buyer's market here, where for a long time it was a seller's market. So what's going on? How significant is the change? And what's driving it? I guess, you know, we've been working for a long time in this country to try and bring down housing prices. Well, maybe it's working. Maybe we're getting to where we want it to be, which is, we've always argued about. The reality is, for a lot of people, housing isn't seen as a house. It's an investment, right? It's part of your retirement. It's all those sorts of things. So we were kind of working at cross purposes, where we were asking people to see their investment, the upside to seeing their investment decline in value. It doesn't make sense, right? It's not something we do typically, but in reality, that's what we were doing. And maybe we're starting to see that take root. We'll find out. We'll have that conversation coming up later this morning. But like I say, British Columbia, state of emergency, province-wide, catastrophic fires burning through the Okanagan at the busiest time of year. And that's another piece. Should tourists be there? It's going to affect your vacation, obviously, but it's just a terrible, terrible situation. We'll go through it when we come back right after a quick break.
0: New season, new energy, and a city that's ready to believe. The Double E are back at Commonwealth, and every hit, every drive, every touchdown lives on the legendary 880 Chad. With Morley Scott, Dave Campbell, and Blake Dermott bringing you the action and reaction. 880 Chad, the official voice of your Edmonton Elks.
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19: It's a horrible situation for our neighbors to the west in British Columbia trying to deal with yet another catastrophic wildfire season. This is not new, if you know, as you've been paying attention, that BC has been dealing with wildfires seemingly year after year after year after year, right? I mean, an entire town's lost, like Lytton, BC, but also West Kelowna and Kelowna dealing with it a few years ago. And now this year, it seems to be... It's once again in the Okanagan, but this time Summerland seems to be hardest hit thus far. Summerland is very close to Penticton. But, I mean, the whole region. Kelowna had to cancel a bunch of flights yesterday due to smoke. But apparently flights have resumed in Kelowna this morning. But do you want to be flying there is the question that needs to be asked, because it is absolutely horrible. 22,000 people currently under evacuation orders province-wide. The order means go. Like, it's not an option. You're being evacuated. So you've got 22,000 people under evacuation orders. Meanwhile, you've got 10,000 more under evacuation alerts, which is be ready for an order, okay? Pack a bag, be ready to go should conditions warrant. But right now, they're still at home. Meanwhile, Summerland... We know that structures have been lost in Summerland. At this point, I don't know if we know how many or what. But also RCMP reporting that one fatality has been confirmed. This is global reporter Victoria Femia.
6: We have learned from police that tragically an 80-year-old woman did pass away, and it seems like it is in direct relation to this fire. We know she was attempting to leave her home Friday night. That's the evening that the fire did erupt. The exact cause of her death, though, is being looked at by the coroner service. But again, police believe it has to do with the fire. Again, she was trying to evacuate to flee her home as the flames basically took over the community of Summerland.
19: So at this point, RCMP are investigating, along with BC's coroner service, to determine exactly what happened. But that is one confirmed fatality related to the fires, as she said. Late last night, the Okanagan Indian Band rescinded their evacuation alert. That's good news. But we know that the fire there has destroyed, they say, as many as 200 homes in that part of the province. It's now classified as being held, which is some good news. The airport resuming flights. But basically, British Columbia, everywhere east of Fraser Canyon, remains under air quality warnings. They're dealing with that. So it's the entire Okanagan, essentially. And then you've got the fires that are still burning. And like I say, Summerland seems to be hardest hit. I was at a farmer's market in Edmonton Saturday morning. And one of the fruit vendors, I was buying some peaches and some cherries. Fantastic fruit this time of year. And I noticed part of their marketing, their branding, from Summerland, BC. So I asked the guy, I said, you guys are from Summerland? He said, yeah. And I said, what's going on? He said, I don't know. This was Saturday morning. He said, we got the call last night to evacuate. So he said, the orchard has been evacuated. Everybody who's there and all the workers and everything, I don't know what's left. I don't know what the situation is. We're waiting to find out. We're not sure if the orchard's gone. We don't know at this point. And how many times have we seen this? How many times have we heard this when this wildfire situation develops? That's what one of the biggest issues is we just don't know. We don't know where the fire went, where it missed. We don't know if we have a home. We don't know what we're going to return to when the evacuation order is lifted. In the meantime, 22,000 people have been evacuated. Victoria tells us what they're going through and how they're being looked after.
6: This is a busy tourist town. I mean, across the region, you have people coming in from all over Canada and beyond. So accommodations already tend to be booked up around this time, or could be. So now having all those people evacuated, you have firefighters coming in from out of town. So it's really hard to say where they're finding shelter. I do hear from a lot of people who are staying with friends, family, so that's always good to have when these fire situations do happen. But finding hotel accommodations, I've heard from different hotels actually that they're booked up. There's not a lot of space left. So again, a lot of people staying within homes. I understand a lot of people maybe are staying in potentially tents or trailers, just finding places where they can hold off until they find out more.
19: Yeah, I was watching in the news last night, and people in parking lots, like places, you know, like Walmart, and where you can always stay in the parking, and people are just sleeping in their car, and they're setting up tents. It's just a horrible situation. But what are you going to do? You got to get out. You've got to get out. And again, we don't know exactly what the damage has been, but we know at the end of this, this will be hundreds, if not thousands, of structures, possibly homes lost.
6: We have heard from officials that there is a lot of damage. We have heard that homes have been destroyed, branches as well. It was kind of in a rural part, so there's a lot of ranches over there as well. But no, not yet. So we haven't had a number yet. I would imagine going there to do some sort of count would be a bit tough this early in this firefight.
19: Yeah, we'll find out as it goes along. But like I say, if you go to the Bradley Creek wildfire, that's the one that forced the evacuation of the Okanagan Indian Band. 200 homes there lost. There's another fire, the Pear Lake wildfire, which at this time they say has destroyed about 120 properties around Clinton, BC. Now you've got this Summerland fire, which, again, we don't know exactly how many structures have been lost, but we know some have certainly been lost. It's not good. And here's the worst part, the forecast. There's no relief in sight here.
6: It's very dry here. One of the biggest issues is the lack of rain. There's no

0: right now.
1: Yeah, they need the rain. They absolutely need the rain. And there's really not much else they can do. They've got, they're throwing everything they can at it. There's always, you know, whenever these fires, we've seen this play out every single time. What did they do wrong? What could they have done better? What could they do in terms of the response? Some criticism for the government waiting so they have done better. What could they do in terms of the response? Some criticism for the government waiting so long to declare a state of emergency. They have over the weekend a provincial state of emergency, which gives the government extraordinary powers, including, which might be something of value for people from Alberta who, if you're still planning on heading for a vacation in the Okanagan, which we know tens, hundreds of thousands of Albertans do each and every year, if you have accommodations booked, they might not be booked anymore. The province can step in and say, listen, we've got these evacuees, so we're just going to take over. I don't know how often it happens, but if they need to, they can. They can basically commandeer hotels and say, yeah, you're now an evacuation center. Like I say, I don't know if it happens all that often, but they can. Coming up a little bit later this morning, we're going to go live to BC. Jazz Johal, who is host of the Jazz Johal Show on CKNW Radio in Vancouver, they're covering this, as you might expect, wall to wall. We'll be checking in with Jazz a little bit later. We'll get the latest and find out exactly what the situation is, what's being done to help the evacuees, how many there might be, where they're going, and what the outlook is for this fire in terms of how long this disaster is expected to continue to unfold. That's coming up in about a half an hour, about an hour. But when we come back in just a couple minutes, we'll chat with Dan Jones about policing in our province right after this.

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5: All right, it's time for our, bi-weekly, semi-monthly chat on policing in our province with Dan Jones. You know Dan, he used to be with EPS for 25 years. Now he's an academic. Do we call you Dan? You're an academic now,
6: sure,
5: right?
6: Sure, you can call me that.
5: He's Dr. Dan. Dr. Dan, who is the chair of justice studies at Northwest College and a professor at Northwest. That's changing or something?
6: I'm no longer the chair. I'm an instructor there and teaching five courses a semester, which is great.
5: Which means we've got to switch you to Wednesdays coming
6: That's
5: up.
6: Right.
5: Okay, cool. Okay, a couple of stories. There's been a bunch of big policing stories that I want to get your take on. One that really struck me is, and we've talked a bit about it before, the Bishnoi gang, which is that it sounds like a pretty large gang, which I think is operated out of a prison in India, if I remember correctly. But we're continuing to learn more about them. I think most of their existence comes after you left policing, right? Were they on your radar when you were actually on the job?
6: No, they weren't. They were involved in Canada, but they weren't necessarily involved in Alberta. They were more connected to the Lower Mainland. There's a few other groups down there. My Brother's Keepers. There's a bunch of different South Asian groups that are gangs that are down in there. The Bishnoi gang has kind of, I don't know if it's exploded or it's just that we've been made aware.
5: Paying attention to it more.
6: And I think that's the problem, is because one of the things with gangs like the Bishnoi gang is they operate within their own community and other countries.
5: That's an important point that I think people need to recognize. Like, typically the victims of their crimes and the people involved in those crimes, they're all from the same ethnic community, right?
6: Yeah, vast majority for sure, unless collateral damage, but they do that because they believe that their community will be fearful or less apt to contact police.
5: Yeah.
6: And we've seen this is a historical thing.
5: It is.
6: This happened in the late 80s with our Vietnamese community, with Dai Hun Joy and the different groups
5: and all that
6: came in. And it's these groups that they'll go and they'll use the fear of police that a lot of these communities have coming from their own communities, where police often and corruption are tied together.
5: Yeah, not trustworthy, yeah.
6: So they use that against these individuals, and then they extort for exorbitant amounts of money their own communities. And it's this unfortunate thing that happens. And it's not just in Canada, it's all through the U.S.
5: Yeah,
6: the Bishnoi gang is operating all through everywhere. And running a gang out of a prison isn't a new thing. When we worked on street gangs in Edmonton, specifically, I'll use the Indian Posse as an example. At one point in time, we were running a wiretap when I was in gang unit, and the leader of the Indian Posse at the time was in prison and running the entire show from prison.
5: How? I mean, they're not supposed to be in communication. They're not supposed to have cell phones, for starters, right?
6: No, they would use the prison phone. They would use other people's, because you're supposed to use your own identification, so they'd get on someone else's phone, and then they would use their phone time, and then they would give directions, and then those directions would go out to the street, and then the street would do what the street does.
5: Really?
6: Yeah. And, like, people think prison's going to solve things. They're wrong.
5: Yeah, clearly.
6: So, like, yeah, it's interesting that, and I think the leader of the Bishnoi gang talks about being like a political
5: activist,
6: and
5: yeah, for sure, yeah.
6: He kind of comes out with this stuff,
5: leader,
6: and then they've done things like they've gone after musicians and actors,
5: A.P. Dillon, like big names,
6: yeah. And I think a lot of that's because those folks are trying to speak out against these individuals and trying to have a voice against them, and then all of a sudden they just go after them, and make sure that these people are silenced.
5: The extortion racket, is it the old one we know from the mob movies? Like, hey, you know, it's a nice place to be. Shame if something happened to it here. We'll protect you for 10% of your weekly take or whatever.
6: Yeah, it seems similar to that. It's like when we saw the houses being set on fire, where it's like, if you're not going to pay us this much money, we're going to light your houses, the houses that you're building on fire. And that's just what's going to happen. We saw that happening here. EPS did a great job of Project Gaslight, which was connected to that. These multinational gangs become so challenging for policing because we have enough issues with our own jurisdictional issues within the province of Alberta between Calgary and Edmonton and the RCMP and Lacombe and Lethbridge. Now think about FBI, CSIS, RCMP, Interpol,
5: cases, right?
6: Like all of these agencies that don't really talk to each other in the way that they should. And I think that every time these things get highlighted, I think it should highlight the necessity of communication between law enforcement across the board. Like, I know I was fortunate to work on a file that led us to Las Vegas, and we ended up having strong communications, but it was because you just build those relationships.
5: Sure,
6: it's not like right now the same cops that I was dealing with in Vegas during that human trafficking file, they're not connected to EPS anymore. It was a relational thing, so they need to somehow make, policing needs to somehow to make those connections significantly more
5: lasting
6: and I don't know, part of the way they do things, so that you can address these multinational criminal organizations in a way that's effective.
5: We've heard of other instances of organized crime operating from overseas in Canada, and there's been some criticism of Canada for being, I don't know if you want to characterize it, an easy mark, an easy place to operate. Is it true? Are we sort of letting this get out of hand more than other countries might be?
6: Well, you know what's interesting? I don't know if you never heard the name Terry Gold, but Terry Gold was a journalist, and he wrote a book called Paper Fan on Stephen Phan, who was a Vietnamese gangster who faked his own death.
5: Okay.
6: And then he went out and he found him multiple times in different countries and called the RCMP, and it took the RCMP months to get there, and by the time the RCMP got there, he was gone already.
5: Yeah.
6: And in that book, he talks about there was a specific place that he was, and there was a bunch of basically saying, you can go to Canada and you don't even need to bribe judges to get low sentences. You've heard me talk, I'm not a big believer that jail is going to solve anything, but at the same time, we are seen as a softer country by some of these other multinational criminal organizations, and it makes it for a better place to operate than necessarily their own spaces.
5: And then that takes it to the political level, because some of the reporting around this Bishnoi gang is they've quickly realized, hey, we'll just use the student visa program, and apparently thousands of them did, and had no intention of the Goldie, who apparently runs the group in Canada, was supposed to be going to Tompkins River University. Never did. Never showed up. Never attended. But that's how he got into the country, right?
6: Yeah, and then again, that goes back to that, and it's the percentages of it, right? Like, let's say we take 100,000 students a year that come to Canada, go to school, and get their graduate work permits and then become permanent residents and do things right. You take that 100,000, but then you take this 500,000 people, which is a small percentage of the individuals, and then the groups that are against immigration go, see?
5: Exactly.
6: And it becomes this point of, well, see? And it's like, well, yeah, but it's a low percentage of the individuals that are coming, and this country doesn't run without immigration.
5: No, it doesn't, no.
6: And,
5: but we've ruined it.
6: Yeah.
5: Because of things like this.
6: Yes. And it, all of a sudden this happens, and again, it's this, if you look at the statistically, actually, Canada is the only country in the world where it takes two generations of newcomers to equal the crime rates of the general population of Canada. Everyone else is one generation. So it's actually, immigration actually in Canada, when you look at the statistics, actually reduces crime.
5: Yeah.
6: But it's these news articles like this that become a point of talking point for individuals to go see. This is why we have to stop immigration and immigration for education.
5: Oh, for sure. Yeah, it damages immigration. It's been damaged in so many ways lately. But I want to ask you about that news and talking about this gang in particular and all the reporting around it and what they've been doing and how they operate. And like you say, police in Alberta coming out and saying this is a problem and this is a group that we're working on and please help us, tell us. Does it help or does it hurt? What's the impact on a gang like that? Because like you say, it's based on the ethnic community and the ties and the perceptions that are there. Does this help or hurt?
6: Well, some of the times when police name the groups or name the gangs, it gives them a little bit more power.
5: Yeah.
6: Because they're like, oh, look, these guys are so powerful. The police are talking and the police are concerned. So it's really, again, like I hate to harp on it, but it's really about going into those communities and building those relationships, right? Going into those communities, going into those spaces. I know when I was in gang unit, we had some other issues in relation to not necessarily multinational gangs like this, but organized crime groups that were operating within the South Asian community. And I remember going to Gurdwaras with another member, and we would go and we would participate, and then we would also have an opportunity to speak to the community.
5: Yeah.
6: And it's about getting in those communities.
5: How were you viewed when you walked in? Was there suspicion? Was there...
6: You know, I honestly will say that it was... It was one of the neatest things in the world.
5: Is that right?
6: So welcoming.
5: Oh,
6: right?
5: Okay.
6: It was so welcoming, and the community was, we participated to the level that we could, and you know, the gratefulness of the community for us to come in that space when we weren't necessarily in a crisis, but we were trying to address something that was, you know, potentially a crisis to their community.
5: Yeah.
6: There was a lot of very positive feedback when it came to that, and I think that's the thing, and I couldn't tell you if the Edmonton Police Service is doing that right now. Maybe they are, maybe they aren't. I don't know. But for me, that's where the true work begins when it comes to trying to address these multinational gangs or even interprovincial gangs when it comes to these communities that are being targeted, because they are being targeted by their own community there's a belief that these communities will not go to police. And that needs to change. And people are like, well, if they go to the police, then worse things are going to happen. And I would argue that no, if they go to the police and people start getting arrested, the gangs will start to switch how they're going to do things, because money making doesn't have, like I said, prison doesn't stop things, but you're not making money while all your soldiers are incarcerated.
5: Right, exactly. Yeah, exactly. Did it pay off for you? I mean, obviously you were working on files. You had, you know, relationships that you wanted to build. Did it work?
6: Yeah, we did. We had some very strong successes back then. There was, we had a couple wiretaps that ran. We had significant arrests. We dismantled a couple organizations based on community backing and community support. And it was successful.
5: Interesting. Okay, we got to take a break. We're going to come back. We're going to talk about sort of another aspect of this. It's adjacent, but it's not the same. We're going to talk about hate speech and how the EPS tried to handle that a couple of days ago, and it blew up big time with the province. We'll talk about that right after this with Dan Jones.
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5: We're going to switch gears and get into another conversation here with Dan about policing in Alberta. And Dan, the Edmonton Police Service put out a tweet, I think it's about a week ago now, somewhere around there. And it wasn't extensive by any stretch of the imagination. They put out a tweet that said, "We've been talking more about hate crime lately, not because it's trending, because it's happening. And as you can see, we get mail, real people, real impact, real community. If you experience or witness hate, report it." And then they included some examples of racist comments and things like that. First of all, was that a good idea? Because that's the province didn't think it was. But what did you think?
6: When I saw that, I'm like, it's a well-intended idea.
5: I think it was, yeah.
6: But is it a good idea, right? Intention versus impact are two different things. So I think the intention was good.
5: Yeah.
6: I think the impact hits both sides. Because all of a sudden you see something online that is offensive, but it's not criminal. So you report it. As the person reporting it, you're hoping something is going to be
5: done. Yeah.
6: And nothing's going to be done because it's not a crime.
5: That's right.
6: So it's this, it was a well-intended, I believe, to try to get people talking about some of the, there's horrific things online.
5: It's terrible.
6: There's horrific things. I think, I was having this conversation with someone recently, and I think that racism has become worse and tacitly approved
5: it is
6: by political leaders across the globe.
5: Yeah, 100%.
6: So I'm not putting this on anyone in Alberta or anything. I'm saying across the globe, you have this movement towards tacit approval of racism, and people are saying, are allowed to say the things that they used to say in dark corners and in back rooms that are now being put online for all to see.
5: No hesitation whatsoever.
6: With no hesitation and no repercussions.
5: No.
6: So, yes, these things are horrible, but they're not illegal.
5: They're not a crime, yeah.
6: So when the police put this out there, I understood people going, well, what are they going to do? And is this going to take away from doing other things? So I understood the concern of the community, of the people. And then you have this concept of free speech.
5: And
6: we do have the freedom of expression in Canada. I don't necessarily believe with restrictions. But we also, it's also, I just think people should look at humanity and stop being horrible to other people, right?
5: Yeah.
6: That's just, you know, rose-colored glasses. Let's start thinking about the impact that we're having with the words that we're saying to human beings.
5: Yeah.
6: But at the same time, people think that freedom of expression is tantamount to our democracy, and if you can't do that, then... And to some degree, that is true. The other thing is, when people say horrible things online or in on podcasts or whatever, it does allow us to have a conversation.
5: It does, yeah.
6: And I think that's the piece that's forgotten. And I use it in my classrooms all the time, where I'll take something and go, let's talk about this. Let's break this down. Let's understand it. And that's the one thing that the concept of political correctness has tried to stop. And if you really go back to political correctness, it's actually something that was put out there by the radical right, not by the left, to stop these conversations from happening. Yeah. Because, we'll get canceled if we have these conversations.
5: That's right. Yeah.
6: No, we need to have hard conversations about hard topics, about immigration, about racism, about all of these things, in order to prevent them from further happening and history repeating itself in all of these ways that I continuously right now think we're seeing happen.
5: I think you're right. I think it's shocking what people will say and do now. And like you say, we're not naive enough to sit here and think people didn't always think this way, but there was a reality where you wouldn't talk that way publicly. Now, some people, their entire existence online appears to be that. That's what they are, right? And then we have white supremacists marching through Millerville in southern Alberta. It's reached a level where, I don't know if it's normalized, but it seems to be more commonplace than it used to be.
6: Yeah, I would say more commonplace and more accepted.
5: Yeah, yeah.
6: And it's like, well, they had that banner on the side of the road calling out indigenous people.
5: Yeah.
6: And people are like, that should be hate crime. Well, it should be, because it's a hateful statement, but it's not a crime.
5: This is the question. Okay, help us with that, because I think there's a lot of concern, a lot of questions about that. Okay, we know we have freedom of expression. We don't have free speech in Canada. Stop saying it. We have freedom of expression. Our Charter of Rights is different. But it has limitations, and we do have legislation against hate speech. First of all, who decides when something is tipped into hateful? Where's the line, Dan?
6: It's the criminal code, and it basically talks about when it creates a certain level of harm, right? And if it's inciting violence. And that's the other thing is, it cannot be illegal, but if it forms part of an offense, it can be used in sentencing for
5: an aggravating
6: factor, okay, and then all of a sudden we're going to get more of a sentence because there was hate speech used during the assault.
5: Okay.
6: Right? Was it a hate crime? Maybe not. But was it hate motivated? Yes, we can say that, and we can use that as an aggravating factor in sentencing.
5: Okay.
6: So it's this gray area, and I remember I worked in this space as an inspector, and I would have this is the grayest conversation, and it's been going on for 15 years.
5: Yeah.
6: What is hate crime? What is not? And it really is. It's going with the criminal code, going with what the Crown says. Is this a hate crime? Is this a hate motivated? Two different things.
5: Yeah.
6: And then there's the freedom of expression. And it's that those mean things that are said online that hurt people.
5: Yeah.
6: But they don't, this is weird, maybe a semantic, but they're not harming them, if that makes sense. They're not, there's no physical harm.
5: You can't prove in court that harm has been done.
6: And that there's been actus in mens rea met, that this person had the mind and the act to
5: create harm.
6: Like
5: the premier said, it hurt somebody's feelings.
6: Yes.
5: That shouldn't be a crime.
6: And I heard that from politicians in Alberta saying, we're not policing feelings.
5: Exactly, yeah. Over last week.
6: And then that goes to the other thing is it the province's role to step in to determine the priority of a municipal police agency?
5: Is this government's problem? they've been doing it from the beginning, right?
6: And that's something that we have to really look at. There's a reason we have a police commission, and that police commission is to separate church and state, if you will.
5: Yeah, exactly.
6: And we need to stop allowing that creep of provincial governments telling municipal governments and municipal police agencies or any police agency what to do. There needs to be a separation between the government and the police, and we've known that forever. And that's why we have police commissions.
5: Yeah.
6: And we need to focus on those types of things. And when it comes to something like this, I honestly believe the Edmonton Police Service was well-intended. Because who's going to say it's bad intention to try to stop hate speech?
5: Yeah, for sure.
6: Who's going to say it's bad intention to try to stop hurtful online rhetoric around immigration?
5: Yeah.
6: I don't think anyone's going to say that. Well, that's not true. People are going to say, it's free speech and I can say whatever I want.
5: Yeah.
6: But if you really look in the mirror, if you're those people and you know that you're actually now harming human beings and hurting people, because there's a lot of people in this country that don't look like me, that are Canadian citizens and have been for years, that are feeling this.
5: Oh, every day.
6: Every day.
5: Yes.
6: And it's wrong. And our Indigenous brothers and sisters who are here long before we were are feeling this every single day because it's become more allowed over the past several years, which to me is extremely frustrating. You'd think that by now we would be beyond that point.
5: No. We're going backwards.
6: Very frustrating to see from my perspective anyway.
5: And I think a lot of this might have come out of what we're seeing in places like Montreal and Toronto with anti-Semitism that has spun into violence and, you know, and not wanting to get there. It doesn't matter what political perspective you hold or what group you represent. Every single one has an example of it now. It's just the way we operate.
6: Yeah, and that's the part where it starts to spin into violence.
5: Exactly.
6: It starts to spin into mischiefs. It starts to spin into spray painting things, which is, that is illegal, right? And it can be leaned to a hate-motivated crime if you're spray painting horrific swastikas on synagogues or those things. And it's one of those things that it becomes, I think, extremely frustrating for the police, because you get phone call and you get a call, and now that they're saying, please report hate, all of a sudden someone's reporting a hate incident that's not necessarily illegal, and the police officer has to go there and say, thanks for letting us know, we'll write this down, but there's nothing really we can do about it. And that becomes that double frustration. Now the police are frustrated because they're getting called to things that they can't do and deal with, and they'd probably like to.
5: Yeah.
6: And then you've got these community members going, well, why did I bother?
5: They don't care. It doesn't matter. They're allowed to do it.
6: And it leads to that police legitimacy. And again, it goes back to start from a policing perspective, get those personal relationships in those communities, so that in these times of frustration, you can talk about the realities of what the law is and what the limitations are. And then when it comes to, if it does get to something that is criminal, you have people that are willing to go to court and testify.
5: Yeah, exactly. That's what it takes. Dan, as always, we are out of time, but that was a fantastic chat. We'll do this again in a couple of weeks. Yeah, we got one more Monday, and then we switch to Wednesdays?
6: You bet.
5: Okay, sounds good. We'll talk to Dan in a couple of weeks. We're back right after this.
6: Cheers.
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7: From the National Newsroom of the Canadian Press, I'm Karen Rebo. An emotional mayor of Summerland, BC, says thousands of evacuees should brace themselves for the scale of destruction they may find their community has suffered from the still-raging Bald Range wildfire in southern BC's Okanagan region. The fire on the western shores of Okanagan Lake began Friday, and high winds helped it grow fast, leading to the evacuation that night of some 20,000 people and the death of an 80-year-old woman in Meadow Valley. Summerland Mayor Doug Holmes told evacuees in Penticton his community has been pulling together, and he urged for that to continue as the Summerland area deals with the unknown and the reality there will be much loss.
8: We all know people who have lost homes. We all have friends who have lost homes, and those people will need our help.
7: Officials say the Bald Range blaze is now 156 square kilometers in size and still burning out of control. Here's Canadian Press reporter Brenna Owen with more details from Penticton.
9: There's a thick blanket of smoke covering this area, and the BC Wildfire Service has said that the low visibility has been hampering the aerial suppression efforts for this fire, which does remain out of control.
7: The Canadian Armed Forces are on standby to help the wildfire situation if called upon. A Calgary police officer is in stable condition after he was shot Monday morning when a man fired at officers as he ran from a traffic stop. The shooter was later found dead in the Bow River. Inspector Darren Smith says the man was shooting at a nearby police helicopter, innocent bystanders, and the officers in pursuit who were trying to protect the public.
10: They were yelling at bystanders to get behind vehicles, telling others to run. So it was very much a chaotic and dynamic scene. We were yelling at civilians, the public to get away while we ran towards the gunfire. So yes, it was definitely, I would say, out of a movie scene.
7: At one point, the alleged suspect carjacked a vehicle operated by the Canadian Pacific Kansas City Railway and then ditched it after he got stuck. A powerful 7.4 magnitude earthquake has struck Western Colombia, killing at least 111 people, leaving nearly 3,000 others missing and damaging hundreds of buildings. The quake hit the remote Choco region Monday morning and was felt as far as the capital of Bogota. And the Washington Post reports U.S. President Donald Trump secretly flew out of last month's NATO summit in Ankara, Turkey, on an alternate military aircraft due to an Iranian assassination threat. The operation involved a ruse where journalists and some White House staff believed they were on the same plane as Trump. After sending a new Qatari gifted Air Force One on to England, Trump then boarded the older Air Force One, but then was secretly transferred to a smaller military plane via an airport catering truck. The White House has not directly addressed the report. This is the Canadian Press. In sports, the Toronto Blue Jays will continue their pivotal four-game series tonight against the visiting Boston Red Sox. The Jays scored a 2-1 win last night. Charles McAdoo, who was recalled from the AAA Buffalo Bisons just before game time, hit a fifth-inning homer to give the Jays a 1-0 lead. Boston scored its only run in the seventh inning on a confusing rule book call that took 17 minutes to review at headquarters in New York. In the WNBA, Ryan Howard of the Atlanta Dream became the fastest player in WNBA history to make 100 three-pointers in a season, netting six of them in last night's 107-95 win over the visiting Toronto Tempo. The Dream's Angel Reese added 20 points and 14 rebounds, setting a franchise record for double-doubles in a season. Marina Mabry had 36 points for the Tempo, who have lost nine games in a row. The Seattle Storm snapped an 11-game losing streak with a win over the Chicago Sky. From the Canadian Press, I'm Karen Rebo.
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4: All right, Shea Gannum with you for the next hour in Ontario and on the air in Alberta, of course. And we're having a conversation. Booze. We're talking booze for the next little while here. Chance that the provincial bans get lifted, right, on American booze? That seems to be something that's being talked about. We'll see if it comes to pass or not, but that would be one of the concessions in order to avoid the 50% tariffs that are being threatened by the United States because of those booze bans, and those tariffs are supposed to come into effect a little more than a week from now, August the 19th. But we'll wait, we'll see what happens there, and will the federal government step in and tell the provincial governments that still have those bans it's time for them to go. And then that'll be interesting to see how that plays out. Quebec has already said, you're not going to tell us anything. We're going to do what we're going to do. Some other premiers have said, yeah, it's not going to be that easy either. Alberta and Saskatchewan don't have those bans, so they don't have to worry about it. But everybody else does. Now, meanwhile, if you remember, this has been a story not, I mean, even before the cross-border with the United States booze situation, we've talked for a long time in this country about restrictions on trying to sell booze in other provinces. We've had distillers and wineries and craft breweries on the air saying, you know, it's easier for me to sell my beer in Australia or in San Antonio than it is in the province next door. And there's been a lot of talk about reducing interprovincial trade barriers and making that go away. And they've been working on it, and we might be, could be, getting to a stage where that might actually happen. I guess you could call it free trade within Canada on alcohol. Are we going to get there? We're going to have a chat with Kaylee Thiessen, who is the chief economist at the Canadian Shield Institute. Kaylee, thank you so much for joining us. Appreciate your time.
5: Hi, Shay. Nice to be here. Thanks a lot.
4: Did I get the last name right? I should have asked.
5: You sure did.
4: Oh, perfect. Okay, good. So, like I say, this is not new. We've been talking about getting to this stage for a long time in this country. Where are we, do you think, in terms of making interprovincial trade free, especially when it comes to alcohol, a reality? Are we there yet? Or are we getting close?
5: I mean, when it comes to direct-to-consumer alcohol sales across Canadian or provincial borders, we got one step further last month when on July 21st, nine provinces in Canada signed an agreement to be able to trade and send alcohol direct to consumers from any particular brewery, winery, or distillery. So that was like another step that needed to happen in the process.
4: Yep.
5: And how long will it take now that we have that agreement in place? I mean, who knows? It took a year to get from a bunch of individual MOUs at the provincial level to this one agreement. We still don't have Quebec signed on. So there are nine provinces, not 10, and no territories. So there's still a lot of work to do. And then each province actually has to change a number of laws. And so all of that work still has to be done as well.
4: Yeah, I wanted to ask you about how this might work, because I think most provinces, I don't know for sure, but I know Alberta, I know Ontario, and most provinces, I think, sort of still have a provincial liquor control board where basically, I mean, you go to a liquor store and you can buy, and you think you're buying it from a liquor store, but all that comes through these liquor control boards that are operated by the province. So it's still basically run by and different provincial agencies. I mean, are those going to go away? How do you get around that? How will this work, do you think?
5: I mean, it's a great question. So the liquor control boards, as far as I know, aren't going anywhere. I haven't seen anything about that, nor do I expect that they would go anywhere. It's a very important piece of architecture in trading alcohol across provinces and between countries. But when it comes to this direct-to-consumer element, that's what the provinces have been talking about. So I, in Ontario, want to order wine from a winery in British Columbia or a winery in Nova Scotia, at the moment, I can't do that. I can't have it delivered. There is the Canada Post Act, which prohibits Canada Post from delivering alcohol directly to consumers unless it's allowed by provincial laws. And so that's where those provincial laws actually come into play.
4: Okay, so still a couple of hurdles that they'll have to overcome there. And like you say, the control boards would still be responsible for all kinds of different liquor importation and sale and things like that. How important is this to Canadian producers? Like I say, I've talked to distillers and wineries and brewers who say, you know, it's been such a pain for so long. Do we know what kind of a difference this will make for Canadian alcohol producers?
5: Yeah, I mean, I think that the not the reason that this is happening right now, but that it's a little bit heightened is because of the bans that a lot of provinces put in place on American alcohol imported into Canada. So that's actually had a big impact and has created some leverage for Canada for a change in the trade war. And now the alcohol imported from Canada into the U.S. is a bit under threat because of the tariffs that you mentioned off the top might be imposed on alcohol and other goods into the United States next week. If we can get this bit of the market right, it may be the case that individual Canadians have one additional way to support Canadian in the midst of this trade war. And that's my preferred approach to the trade war, is to support Canadian wherever possible. Is alcohol sales the first place I'd go to bolster the economy? No. But it happens to be one that's hot right now. We're talking about it and it is having an effect. And so making sure that there is an avenue for Canadian producers to access more customers in the event that tariffs are put in place, yes, I think will make a big difference, particularly because the alcohol bans have had a big impact on the United States.
4: Huge impact on the United States. And you're right to point out the fact that if those tariffs come in, like the vast majority of spirits in particular that are produced in Canada go to the United States. Like it is the market for Canadian producers. I mean, not craft breweries, obviously, and things like that, but for a lot of them it is.
5: So that's one of the reasons why this is going to be more
4: huge.
5: Important is
4: yeah.
5: to deliver new avenues for Canadians to take that action that we see in data where Canadians are actually able to take some kind of action in the trade war. They are doing it, buying Canadian at the grocery store, buying Canadian at the sorry, I'm in Ontario, so I say LCBO, but at the local liquor store, choosing not to travel to the United States. We know that travel dropped tremendously over the last year as well, as Canadians are choosing to stay in Canada or going to other countries instead. I would prefer that the trade war was settled, but here we are in the midst of negotiations, and so this is one more avenue where we can have an impact.
4: Yeah, it's going to be interesting to see how it plays out. Kaylee, thank you so much for your time. I really appreciate the chat.
5: Thanks for having me.
4: Thank you very much. Kaylee Thiessen, Chief Economist at the Canadian Shield Institute. This whole booze ban situation, as you know, the Canadian government, it's not a Canadian booze ban. It's the provinces that have brought in these booze bans, right? And it's not all of them either. Alberta doesn't ban American booze from the shelves. Neither does Saskatchewan. Most of the others do, though. And now there is talk that the federal government may... I don't know how this would work. I don't know if they would request, if they would mandate, if they would order that the provinces end their bans on American booze. And if that could be fascinating to see how that plays out, because we've already got a number of provinces that said, no, we're not. We're not lifting our ban on booze, and it's not going to happen. We took a stand and we're going to stick with it. So now you might have a battle where these provincial authorities are in a squabble with the federal government, who really want this to go. And the reason they might want it to go is because it's something that the Americans are pushing for in terms of the trade dispute that's gone on between our two countries since Donald Trump took office. And this is one of the irritants that he's mentioned and has said is part of the reason for the 50% threatened tariffs that are due August the 19th if some sort of deal can't be reached by then. Now, there's all kinds of polling and surveying being done to find out what Canadians think about this. And the spiritsbusiness.com, which obviously deals with spirits, just putting out a piece this morning, and Abacus Data, who we've talked to many, many times, has done some surveys on this. 70% of Canadians believe the government should maintain the boycott on American alcohol. 7 in 10 Canadians polled say no, don't be getting rid of those bans. Now, they didn't poll anybody in Alberta, Saskatchewan, obviously. They're from BC, Manitoba, Ontario, and the Maritimes. And they all say no, we want the ban to remain in place. 69% of Canadians say keep the government restrictions. 19% say bring American booze back on store shelves. And 11% are a little bit unsure. The highest support is in BC. There is 72%. Then it drops down to Manitoba. But it's still 63%. Older Canadians, 78% of them, 60 and over, saying, yeah, keep the bans in place. A little younger, 30 to 44, 60%. But that on political lines, there's a bit of a difference. Left-wing voters, Liberal and New Democrats, 8 and 10, 83 and 84%. Conservatives, 53%. So the support there is in majority territory, basically across all demographics. It doesn't really matter. I was surprised to find out just how much of an impact these bans might be having. There was a good interview this morning by Greg Brady on Toronto Today on the Chorus Radio Network. Let me take a break. I'll come back and play some of the comments that he got this morning. He was speaking with a trade representative out of the United States representing distillers in the States, talking about just what an impact this has had on American producers, because they have seen trade absolutely plummet with Canada, obviously, right? 70% so far this year. It's a huge hit to their bottom line. But if these tariffs come in, the hit to Canada's bottom line would be that big and then some. We'll talk about that when we come back right after a quick break.
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4: Kind of surprising to you how booze becomes the front line? Well, I shouldn't say the front line. I mean, I'm sure auto workers would argue with me and all the rest, but fair enough, point taken. But the whole booze conversation, you know, it's right there when you talk about automobiles and supply management. One of the other major issues with this is the fact that Canada brought in this booze ban. Not Canada. Again, I shouldn't say Canada because it's just the provinces that did it. And not all of them did it. But it's had a major impact. It's, you know, it shut down some distilleries in the United States because they export a lot to Canada. Canada exports a lot to the United States as well. And Chris Swanger, who is the president and CEO of the Distilled Spirits Council of the United States, was on with Greg Brady on Chorus Radio this morning talking about this and said, we're a little more than 2 weeks, right? The 19th are these tariffs. And if we get there and these tariffs come to pass, it's not going to be good for anybody.
1: And I started my career in the distilled spirits industry working for Canadian Club, which is a great,
4: yes,
1: great Canadian whiskey brand. And I used to travel to Windsor all the time. So, you know, we're hopeful that come a week from Wednesday, that 50% tariff does not go on Canadian distilled spirits. The U.S. market represents 93% of the Canadian spirits market. So it would have a devastating impact on the Canadian spirits industry, just like the ban has had on the American distilled spirits industry over the last year and a half.
4: Surprising, eh? I was surprised. That amount of Canadian spirits are shipped in at 93%. Wow. So he's right, though. We know that that is a massive market, and a lot of the production goes to the United States. 70% drop in exports by the Americans as well. So nobody's winning because of this. Now, he did go on and say, listen, I get it. I get it. Everybody in the industry understands why Canada is doing or what's behind it, like what drove them to this decision.
1: I recognize that the emotions about the American posture related to trade with Canada is very, very high. I have been confronted when I've done Canadian media by those emotions, and I understand and I respect that. But, you know, the Canadian-American community, and I'm talking about Canadians and Americans, not the politics.
4: Right.
1: You know, we're a big family, and so I understand the emotions are high. But unfortunately, what the province leaders who decided to do this ban have done is a direct violation of USMCA. But I also understand there is a viewpoint by the Canadian government that, you know, the posture by the American government has been somewhat of a violation.
4: Yeah, it has been somewhat of a violation. It's been a direct violation. There's no question about it. Chris Swanger, you're listening to, is the president and CEO of the Distilled Spirits Council of the United States. But he is right to point out that, you know, it's interesting how booze sort of became one of the key fronts in this trade war as it's gone on for a year and a half now, for an industry that, like so many other industries, and this is the part that I think so many people have trouble wrapping their head around, they've been intertwined for ages. Like the companies operate on both sides of the border, they ship things. I mean, it's kind of crazy that it's gotten to this point. The damage is going to take a long time to rebuild.
1: Our success north and south of the border is dependent on each other. In our industry, in the hospitality economy, for both Canada and the U.S. have thrived as a result of USMCA and before that NAFTA, with no trade barriers and no tariffs. So this circumstance has created a 73% decline in American spirits exports. Thank goodness for Saskatchewan and Alberta, who have continued to bring on American spirits. We recognize if American spirits get back on the shelves, there's going to be a lot of Canadians that is going to probably pause in buying American spirits. But over time, this industry should have never been involved in that.
4: Yeah, well, obviously it's been impactful, right? I don't know if you say it shouldn't have been involved. Well, it's definitely done the job of sort of pushing back, I would think, because it has become one of the major issues that the United States says needs to be resolved to avoid these 50% tariffs. Now, if the government, and there are reports that one of the things Ottawa is talking about in an effort to avoid these 50% tariffs on August 19th is getting rid of these booze bans. And again, it'll be fascinating to see how that works out. Quebec has already come out and said right off the hop, yeah, well, they're not going to decide that. They have said if Canada makes a deal with the United States to lift the booze bans, Quebec's not going to be part of it. They've said, we're going to keep our booze ban in place. We've got no problem with that. We like the way it's working out, and we're not going to soften. Canada can do what they want to do, but Quebec won't. They say Quebec alcohol

digital sales tax and some of the other concessions that have been made. What's the upside? When do we get some of the concessions? If it's just strictly to try and avoid punishment, maybe it's time to say enough is enough and take a stronger stand. Which, does that put Pierre Poilievre in the elbows up camp now? And Carney is, I don't know. It's so hard to keep up. Again, we've talked about it many times. The chaos is the point. Speaking of chaos, what's going on in BC? Absolutely catastrophic situation. We'll get an update when we come back right after this.

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4: All right, Shea Gannum with you here as we switch gears and turn to the big story gripping our nation today. Really exploded over the weekend, and there was problems before this weekend, but it really took off, the wildfire situation in British Columbia. Listen to this. There's 42 evacuation orders. The order means get out. On top of that, there's 51 evacuation alerts, which means get ready to get out, okay? Be ready to go at a moment's notice. So you got about 20,000 that have been forced from their homes and another 10,000 watching and waiting to see if they will be. Meanwhile, you've got evacuees from all over the province, scattered all over the province. Primarily, this is running through the Okanagan in the southern part of British Columbia, but we know that hundreds of structures have been lost in a couple of different fires. There's four fires particularly that are of note, but there are many, many more burning. So let's get an update on what the situation is. We're going to speak with Jazz Johal. Jazz is host of the Jazz Johal Show on CKNW Radio out of Vancouver. Jazz, thanks for being here. Appreciate your time, sir.
5: My pleasure.
4: Like I say, there's just so much happening with, 42 evacuation orders, multiple fires. What is the latest here? It's the Summerland area that seems to be the key focus of attention right now, right?
5: Yeah, that is the key area. As you were saying, nearly 22,000 people are under evacuation order province-wide, with another 10,000 on alert. Roughly about 20,000 residents in the Summerland area alone were evacuated within about 24 hours of the fire being reported. About 55, we're told, were airlifted out. Sadly, an 80-year-old woman died while fleeing the wildfire as well. The coroner's investigating that. The fire broke out Friday, just after 5 p.m. here locally, about 15 kilometers from Summerland. It tore through about 50 square kilometers in its first 3 hours and doubled by Saturday. Now it's at about 150 square kilometers or so. And so Saturday morning is when Premier Eby declared a province-wide state of emergency. But from what I'm hearing, downtown Summerland right now survived intact, but many, many structures have been lost. There's no tally yet, and certainly no timeline for return at this point. Power lines are down, I'm told, and water supplies are likely contaminated, we're also told. Any sort of re-entry will be phased in. It's not going to happen right away. And so that is a challenge at this particular point. As you were saying in your intro there, this is the epicenter of where much of the focus and resources are being looked at. But, you had the Bradley Creek fire near Vernon and near the Okanagan Indian Band. 230 homes alone there were lost. So we are certainly not out of it. A lot of challenges ahead. And it is certainly going to be the main sort of focus here in British Columbia.
4: Yeah.
5: Helping out these residents.
4: In terms of the residents, Summerland, as it's close to Penticton, it is probably the busiest time of the year for that part of the country. Thousands of people flock there each and every year to take in the lakes and the wineries and all the rest. So I imagine it's having a tough time. Where are they going? What's being done right now in terms of the evacuees?
5: They can get help from the provincial government in regards to dollars to help them stay at hotels and motels wherever they can. A lot of folks are staying with family and friends, as you said. It's a busy time of the year, especially when it comes to tourists. A lot of tourists from Alberta coming in as well, but throughout British Columbia as well. So it's hard to get those hotel spaces that are required. So they're using whatever facility they possibly can in regards to helping these individuals. There are emergency centers set up. We're also told that Ottawa has told BC, the BC government, that the Canadian Armed Forces are also on standby. But so far, folks, they're able to get out, staying with family and friends. Some of them have been coming all the way to the Lower Mainland as well. So it's a very fluid situation, and it's changing by the hour. And that's one of the challenges there. When people think of the Okanagan, obviously think of the winery, the beautiful weather, and it is a busy time of the year. Even if the people's communities aren't impacted, the smoke itself throughout the Okanagan is impacting elderly people and all residents. In fact, you can actually see some of the smoke here in the lower mainland as well coming in from the interior. So while it's impacting them in the interior, we're certainly are seeing the smoke come all the way down to the lower mainland as well. So it's a huge, huge challenge.
4: So, Jazz, here in Alberta, of course, we're no stranger to the wildfire situation, and we know what the reality is. You're waiting on an assist from Mother Nature largely. That's the most effective way of bringing it into this. What's the forecast look like? Is there any hope there at all, or rains on the way for the Okanagan?
5: Well, we're watching it day by day, and sometimes, you know, even if the weather cools down, it all comes down to the wind and its ability to move quickly. Now, the Bradley Creek fire at this point, the one by Vernon that I was talking about, where we lost 230 homes, they believe that that fire now is being held. So this is going to take a few days in regards to dealing with the fire. It is still going to be hot for the next week or so, and that will not help. But they'll be throwing a lot of resources at the fire, so we're hoping in the next few days things turn out more positive. But once again, as I was saying earlier, it is going to be a phased attempt to bring people back. We have huge challenges when it comes to damage to infrastructure, including water. What will that look like? Power lines are down as well. So all of that will play a role. In so many cases, forest fires can come through a community very quickly, as you know very well in Alberta. But it's the rebuild and all the infrastructure that you have to deal with as well. I do want to let your audience know as well, one of the challenges we have across this country, and you saw it in Alberta as well, is the impacts of climate change. The top 6 years for areas burned in BC have all come since 2017, if you can imagine, all the years that we have been covering forest fires here. And that is one of the bigger challenges here for places like the Okanagan, a beautiful place to visit and live. But if this is a yearly occurrence, what does that mean in regards to attracting tourists and keeping residents there when you have to deal with either fires or smoke on a yearly basis? That area is also, I think, it's in a third year of drought conditions, which impacts its orchardists, its wine industry, and especially its ranching industry. So you're seeing not only the immediate impacts of climate change in regards to fires and smoke, but also the bigger existential issues that, you know, the BC government and the Alberta government, and respectively in your province, all will have to deal with in regards to clearing brush, talking about will people be allowed into the backcountry in some cases where some of these are man-made fires accidentally happening. That was the case of the fire near Vernon. We were hearing rumors that somebody had set a small fire because they were ATVing and they ran out of gas or something of that sort, and they set a small fire as a distress signal. Well, guess what? That fire went through town pretty quick and you lost 230 structures. On top of which, also, there is a bigger challenge. Can these people, moving forward, get even house insurance? That is another challenge that is before a lot of these residents moving forward as well. And can they afford that house insurance? Because when these things happen, climate change isn't resort one area. It impacts all of us. So those are the bigger challenges for residents in our country as you see these things in the Okanagan today.
4: And Jazz, as you mentioned, as difficult as it is to wrap your head around, it is becoming an annual occurrence in this part of the country. I mean, we've got Lytton, we've got West Kelowna. I mean, this is not the first time the Okanagan has dealt with wildfires. Like you say, it's happening almost every year now.
5: Yeah, and you know, I always tell Lower Mainland residents here in Vancouver, don't think you're spared here. You know, climate change isn't just about the summertime. We've had flash floods in Vancouver. The intensity of rain over a 24, 36-hour period can be so much that it overwhelms our sewer systems and our water systems. We saw that happen right before the last federal election. And so it's not just the fire and heat. It's also water and wintertime conditions as well that can impact us here in British Columbia and yourselves in Alberta as well. And government's going to have to wrap their head around all of that in regards to where we allow homes to be built moving forward with in and around floodplains, in and around areas where there is a lot of forest fires. All those issues, I think, now are at our forefront because the continued loss of this and the cost to taxpayers, first of all, making sure our citizens are protected is vitally important in the next few weeks. But the impact on our insurance policies and all those other things we're going to have to be looking at as well, where city councils allow residential subdivisions to be built moving forward, will all be part of this conversation. And I think that's the one piece we need to take from this. is how do we protect ourselves through pre-burns and making sure we deal with some of the brush underneath in some of these areas in and around the Okanagan and the Cariboo region, but also how do we protect ourselves over the long term as these costs build up? Because insurance companies somewhere along the way will just refuse to offer this stuff.
4: Well, of course.
5: And that's my worry for citizens.
4: No, Jazz, I think you're absolutely right. Thanks so much for the chat. I really do appreciate the update. Thank you, sir.
5: As always, thank you.
4: Thank you very much. Jazz Joval, who is host of the Jazz Joval Show on CKNW Radio. And that's something that I want to get into here. And I think, you know, we've been talking about it in Alberta as well because of the flooding, right? There's a situation where if it becomes a repeated occurrence, be it wildfires, be it flash flooding, be it storms, all these sorts of things, do you get to a point where insurance companies, and I'm sure you will just say, yeah, we don't insure for that anymore. It's happened in other places. It wouldn't be new. And you know what? It's understandable in some ways. Like, if you're building in the Okanagan and you're building a home where we know wildfire has sort of become, well, that's just part of the terrain now. Why would they insure you for fire, right? There's certain things where it just doesn't make sense for insurance. So then what happens? And he talked about some of the other things, like where do we build, where do we not build? And this goes back to something called Fire Smart. And we first started talking about it with the Fort McMurray wildfire, which is more than 10 years ago now. And how much change have we done? How much, and it talks about, listen, if you're going to be building into the forest, as we do and continue to do, you are putting yourself at risk of seeing your properties destroyed by wildfire as it tears through the forest. That's just the way that it goes. So are we saying, okay, we're going to build a 1 kilometer break between the forest and the community? Or is that something we don't do? I mean, are we going to do the mitigation things are not unknown. The mitigation things are not, we have no idea what we're talking about. I mean, what would we do? No, we know. We know there are things that we, but we don't do them. And we see year after year after year after year. It's Manitoba last year. It's Ontario last year. It's Ontario this year again, Northern Ontario. It's British Columbia year after year after year. Alberta has gone through this. Fort McMurray, Slave Lake, list goes on. Jasper, right? Catastrophic wildfires. Where will it be next year? I don't know, but I can guarantee you it will be somewhere. So like Jazz said, if that's the reality, if that's where we are now, what does that mean for... I mean, just think of the cost. We're talking billions. Billions and billions and billions of dollars the government spend on the response to this. And insurance companies, too. So insurance companies have the option of saying, well, we're not going to do it anymore. And they just might. 1-800-663-0630. I've got to take a break. We'll take some phone calls, and we come back right after this.
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4: Shea Gannum back with you talking about the wildfire situation in BC, and it's another year of British Columbia dealing with wildfires and some of the issues surrounding them. And I think that insurance one is an important piece to watch here because it will get to that point. You know, we've seen insurance companies do similar things in other places and just say we don't insure for that anymore here because it's pretty much guaranteed that it's going to happen. So I don't know if we're there yet. I don't know if insurance companies are making that decision. They just, you know, put the rate so high at price. Is it right out, I guess, but it is a reality. Let's go to the phone lines. So let's go to Greg in Lucan, Ontario. Hey, Greg.
17: Hey, Shay. How you doing?
4: Good. How are you doing?
17: Hey, I'm doing all right. You guys got a little smoke going on in the air now, too, right?
4: Depends where. If you're down south in the province, it's pretty smoky. Up north where I am by Edmonton, there's no smoke at all. Well, a little bit, but not much.
17: Yeah, I used to fight forest fires in Ontario. I'm going back to like the mid-80s into the 90s, and I have a forestry education from college. I used to work for the Ministry of Natural Resources and Forestry, and I've been, you know, watching this pretty closely for the last, I guess, you know, in probably 6 or so years because of the fires.
4: Yeah.
17: And I know from experience by working with the Ministry of Natural Resources in Ontario that what this is really all about, and a lot of people are trying to pin climate change on this, but the reality of it is it's very extremely now poor forestry management.
4: Yeah.
17: And I witnessed it, and what you're seeing here is Mother Nature taking care of a very, very large fuel buildup over the years because we wouldn't let fire burn.
4: What we've not done
17: is we haven't managed the forest, so we're not going in, we're not taking mature trees, or we're not doing selective cutting and, you know, opening up the canopy. And so people are, and a lot of the mills are closing down, especially in Ontario, and I've seen it firsthand. So nobody's going in and allowing anybody to do anything, because what you're doing here is you're allowing these mature trees, which live till about 60 to 80 years, and they look great on the outside. The fact of the matter is they're, most of them are rotten on the inside. And if you don't cut them down and utilize them for merchantable wood or something like this, you're going to have this buildup on the forest floor. So I think we can expect for years and years now, until Mother Nature mops us all up, is you're going to have all types of fires, extreme fires that you're not going to be able to control. I've been on fires that were 350,000 hectares. I've watched them burn for a whole summer into the winter, subsurface, and then the next spring we have to go and put them out. So I'm going back to the 80s. So what I'm comparing what I'm seeing today. There were time periods nobody was talking about it back then, but we had extremely, extremely severe situations. Well, I've gone into BC. I was shipped into BC from Ontario, and we've had crews come up from the States and help us in Ontario. So we have to do this forestry management. And if we don't do it, we're not going to expect nothing different. Just like
4: No, Greg, it's good. Yeah, I got your point. Yeah, no, no question. There's absolutely, thanks for the call. There's no question. We've talked about it so many times. Like I say, we're no stranger to catastrophic wildfires. There's no doubt. The reality is we got to a place where we put out wildfires, we suppressed wildfires, we stopped wildfires. And yes, fire is part of what naturally happens in a forest. So when you don't allow that natural forest, as he said, cleaning out to happen, the amount of fuel builds up. There's no doubt about that. There's no argument about that. And there were warnings and there's been reports written about exactly that. And we need to do things. And now, you see some areas where there are prescribed burns and there's controlled cuts and stuff like that. But you got a lot of ground to make up. The other reality is when you take a look at what's going on in British Columbia, you stack it upon years and years of drought and the fires become more catastrophic. But yes, there's to try and pin it on any one factor is not doing it full justice because all of these things have combined. But I think they're all relevant. Dave in Calgary, you're on the air. Hey, Dave.
8: Hi, how you doing?
4: Good, how are you?
8: I just wanted to just touch base. I'm part of a new technology we're actually a manufacturer right here in Calgary, Wildfire Innovations, and we actually have come up with a product called Rainstream. And what we are is a rapid response, a pull-behind trailer, and once we set up in about half an hour, 30 minutes, 20 to 30 minutes to set up, we have the ability to erect a tower with our sprinkler system on it and a rain tower on it, and we have the ability to provide either mitigation or critical asset protection. So you can actually protect the hospital or town, the surrounding area.
4: Where do you get the water from?
8: That's the part of being part of a ERP. Like you have to plan ahead, and that's the investment part of it. Like where you have to. We've done such a good job in Western Canada for water containment for oil and gas. We have the containment capabilities. But we have to invest in some of the capabilities and the ability to plan ahead and throw that money ahead of time instead of after the fact.
4: Okay, makes sense. That's an interesting. Yeah, I mean, I was speaking to I was at a farmer's market with a guy who runs an orchard in Summerland. He said, he said, I don't know anything about fighting fires, but it's kind of weird to me because we're talking about fires that are burning right alongside lakes. Like the Okanagan Lake is enormous. It's massive, right? That's actually where the water bomber is going and fill up. He says, could we not have, done something with pumps and sprinklers or something? Could we not have done something here? Let's go to Mark. Hey, Mark, you're on the air.
18: Hey, Shane, thanks for taking my call.
4: Yeah.
18: Okay, so if you talk to most people, like I'm trucking, I talk to everybody. When you get into conversation about these fires, no one believes it's lightning. There's people lighting these fires, okay? There's arsonists in Canada lighting fires, and this is not being addressed by our leaders.
4: Well, and you know what, Mark? I mean, I see the reports. I see what goes on online. I know the RCMP are investigating some incidents in the shoe swaps for sure, but not with these major fires that I've seen. But, there are. I know the reports that you're talking about. I see the same things. It's just, but it never gets proven. Right?
18: Okay, but Shay, whatever the case is, though, you need the leaders to come out. I want to see billboards that say, if you're caught lighting fires in BC, if you're caught lighting fires in Canada, you are going to be prosecuted. I don't want to see billboards that tell me this is a new normal, okay? Yeah, Show Hall saying this is climate change, or the last guy there saying he used to work with the Ministry of Forests and fires are going to become more extreme. I don't buy it, okay, Shay? This is just my opinion.
4: Because you don't buy climate change. You don't buy the fact that we haven't managed the forest property. Okay, is a bunch of arsonists.
18: What's wrong with that, though? What's wrong with that, though? My point is, we need to address the fact that people are not being prosecuted for lighting fires. This is an act of terrorism.
4: I agree with you. If people are caught lighting fires, throw the book at them. I do not disagree for one.

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13: From the National Newsroom of the Canadian Press, I'm Karen Rebo. The mayor of Summerland, BC, was emotional as he urged evacuees to brace themselves for the scale of destruction their community has suffered as a result of the still-raging Bald Range wildfire. Doug Holmes says everyone will know someone who has lost a home, and they will need support.
14: We can't start laying blame. We need to just pull together as the community we are, and get through this, and we will. And we'll get through this, and we'll be stronger.
13: The fire began Friday and rapidly grew in tinder dry and windy conditions. It prompted the evacuation that night of 20,000 people and the death of an elderly woman in nearby Meadow Valley. The blaze on the western shores of Okanagan Lake is 156 square kilometers in size now and is still burning out of control. Canadian Press reporter Brenna Owen is in Penticton, BC, with more on the ongoing anxiety from that blaze.
15: We know the fire has inflicted significant structural damage in the Summerland area, but without a chance for on-the-ground assessments, there hasn't been much in the way of official details or confirmation. Some evacuees told me that they weren't sure of the status of their homes. For others, videos circulating online have been revealing the devastation.
13: The Canadian Armed Forces are on standby to help if called up. A Calgary police officer is in stable condition after he was shot when a man fired at officers as he ran from a traffic stop. The shooter was later found dead in the Bow River. Calgary Police Chief Katie McClellan praised force members involved in yesterday's incident.
16: It was their actions that mitigated this situation and contained the target. This individual was a known organized crime target.
13: Police did not name the suspect or provide details about what kind of crime organization he was involved in. They say the officer was shot twice and is expected to make a full recovery. A powerful 7.4 magnitude earthquake that struck western Colombia Monday morning has killed at least 111 people. Nearly 3,000 others are listed as missing. Hundreds of buildings have been damaged or destroyed. The country's strongest quake this century hit the remote Choco region and was felt as far as the capital of Bogota. The search for a bear who attacked a three-year-old girl in Greater Vancouver on Sunday is still ongoing after officials say Mounties killed the wrong bear. The Provincial Parks Ministry says RCMP officers killed a black bear hours after the mauling in the little girl's backyard in Maple Ridge, but a necropsy later proved it wasn't the offending animal. The public is still being asked to avoid the area as authorities search for the actual bear involved. That bear police had shot and wounded after it had returned to the home multiple times after the attack. The child was airlifted to BC Children's Hospital with non-life-threatening injuries. This is the Canadian Press. In sports, the Toronto Blue Jays opened a pivotal four-game series against the visiting Boston Red Sox with a 2-1 win Monday night. Charles McAdoo, who was recalled from the AAA Buffalo Bisons just before the game, hit a fifth-inning homer to give the Jays a 1-0 lead. Boston scored its only run in the seventh inning on a confusing rulebook call that took 17 minutes to review at MLB headquarters in New York. Here's Jays manager John Schneider.
17: It was tough. It's a play you don't see very, very, very often, if at all. And, I'm just glad we got out with the win.
13: The Jays moved to within three games of a wild card berth. Tough night for Russian women at the National Bank Open in Toronto. Diana Schneider and Ekaterina Aleksandrova both lost quarterfinal matches to Iga Swiatek of Poland and Alina Svitolina of Ukraine, respectively. The men's quarterfinals in Montreal were postponed due to rain and will be played on Tuesday. From the Canadian Press, I'm Karen Rebo.
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19: The human body is a wonderful thing, a marvel of evolution, biology, chemistry, and a few bits like consciousness that we don't understand. And for the most part, this meat bag of water and chemicals works pretty well. But it's not perfect. We will continue to age as long as we can't figure out how to improve the reproduction of telomeres, those little strands of special proteins at the ends of our chromosomes. After many, many reproductions, they become ratty and degrade, which has a bad effect on our DNA and leads to the symptoms of aging. We're susceptible to infections by bacteria, invasions by viruses, and being plagued by fungal infections. And sometimes there are things within our own bodies that turn on us, resulting in cancer and other diseases. However, this is all part of life. It's something we just got to deal with. And because musicians are made of the same stuff as the rest of us, we often hear of health issues that befall them. In this sense, they are just like you and me. What we're going to do is take a look at some 24 musicians who have had health issues, how these challenges have affected their music, and how they're managing to keep on keeping on despite the difficulties. These are stories of bravery and inspiration. And maybe, just maybe, these stories will help someone. This is part one of Musicians Battling Disease.
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21: 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This is the legendary 880 Chad.
19: Hello again, I'm Alan Cross, and I'm hoping this program will offer some extra insight into the humanity of some famous musicians. They may have creative skills far beyond you and I, but they're also very much like us in that there's a risk that at some point, something will go wrong with their bodies. I'd like to take you through some of these stories to highlight examples of suffering, bravery, and struggle when it comes to disease. You may not listen to these artists the same way again. Let's start with Everclear, the post-grunge band from Portland that's been around since 1991. Out front is Art Alexakis, who continues to lead the band through albums and tours, despite dealing with multiple sclerosis. In 2015, Art noticed that things weren't quite right with his body. He started to stumble. He forgot the lyrics to songs. Some people thought he might have been drinking or on drugs. He chalked it up to just being tired and soldiered on. Then in April 2017, he was on his way to pick up his daughter at school. It was raining, and he crashed into a Jeep. Now, nobody was hurt, but then 2 weeks later, he had a twinge in his arm that he thought was left over from a snowboarding crash or maybe the Jeep crash. His daughter set him up with an MRI, and that's when he learned the news. They found lacerations on Art's brain, indicative of multiple sclerosis. This is a disease where the body's central nervous system attacks the coating around the nerve fibers. That coating is called myelin, and when it becomes compromised, you have communication issues between the brain and the rest of the body. There's no cure, but there are treatments to help manage symptoms. Art may have had MS for up to 20 years leading up to that day in April 2017. He kept his diagnosis quiet for 4 years. At first, he thought he had a death sentence. But then he had some really good doctors who prescribed a drug called copazone. The prognosis isn't as bad as he thought it might be, and Art realizes that he may need a cane later in life, but he shouldn't be confined to a wheelchair, he hopes. He gives himself 3 injections a week. He has to stay away from inflammatory foods like sugar. And if things continue the way they are, Art's doctor says he could have another 30 years. He can't run anymore, so he's taken up swimming. And so far, the MS hasn't affected any of his guitar playing. He's written some songs about his condition, though. In the 40s and 50s, MS was diagnosed by placing patients in a hot water bath and observing their reactions. And when Art heard about that, he wrote this song.

0: part? Alex Akis of Everclear singing about his MS diagnosis in a track called Hot Water Test. Another person with MS is Aaron Solowinyuk, the drummer for Billy Talent. Before the band took off, he was working on an assembly line in a Chrysler factory. And then he discovered he had MS.
1: 1998, when I was 24.
2: What were the symptoms?
1: Buzzing legs from my hips down. I could barely walk to my job at Chrysler. I had optic neuritis in my left eye, so I lost a lot of vision in my eye. And just being confused and trying to figure out what all that meant was really difficult.
2: Now, you managed to keep it under control for a very long time.
1: Mm-hmm. Very long time.
2: With just a series of drugs and changes in prescriptions?
1: Yep, drugs and just being positive and just wanting to do all the things I wanted to do. I just didn't let it get me down. And I was on this needle therapy for about over a decade. And it all seemed to work. And then it just...
2: Feel myself
1: getting slower as I get older, as we all do, you know?
0: On January 15th, 2016, Aaron posted a message on YouTube.
3: Just wanted to let everybody know what is going on in Billy Talent world right now. The album is being recorded as we speak. As you know, I've had MS for over 15 years now, and it hasn't stopped me from recording music and touring music ever. Over the past 6 or 7 months, I've been dealing with a relapse. I'm going to be switching medicine this week and doing everything I can to get healthy. With MS, these symptoms that I have right now are just kind of slowing me down. Anyone with MS can tell you a set of stairs can be daunting at times, and imagine having to sit down and play drums. It can get very tiring. I approached the guys about this, and the first thing they said to me is that they would wait for me to get better and figure it out. I kind of told them that I can't do that right now because I don't know how long it's going to take for me to get better. I'm not going to be able to play drums on this record, and I just need to focus on my health while the record's being recorded. But we have reached out to Jordan Hastings from Alexis on Fire, Say Yes, and asked if he would have time to come in and learn these songs and record these songs, and he has said yes. So right now he's in there recording the drums. It's pretty cool to see. He's such a good drummer. In the meantime, I'm going to be taking a lot of pictures and filming and documenting everything that's going on. And rest assured that I am going to do everything I can to get back on the drums. But right now, I need to step away for a bit and focus on my health. So that's it.
2: Canada has one of the highest MS rates in the entire world, if not the highest MS mm-hmm. rate. I can't believe how many people I know from even my circle of my family.
1: Me too.
2: That, you know, is it the sunlight? Is it the lack of vitamin D? Is, you know, why is it that Canada is such a target for MS?
1: I think it's the sunlight and the lack of vitamin D. I really do, because it happens a lot in the UK as well. So it's something as simple as giving your kids vitamin D from a young age. I think you could even get rid of MS if everyone took vitamin D every single day. But that's just a theory that hasn't really been proven. But
2: have you been attempted to try some of the other therapies that we've been hearing about over the last couple of years?
1: Right now, I've stopped taking all of my drugs. I'm 3 months into no drugs at all. I'm going the eating healthy and exercising route to see how that works, because the drugs that I've been taking, the newer ones, haven't really worked for me, and they kind of made me feel worse. So I'm just going with this routine of you know, staying positive, exercising, eating well, and seeing where that takes me. And if it doesn't work, then I'll reach out to these newer therapies and see what happens.
2: When did you make the decision that you wouldn't be able to participate in the last album?
1: We had written 12 of 13 songs, and we were 1 month away from going into the studio. And I just said, I can't do it.
2: Why couldn't you do it? What was the problem?
1: I couldn't do it. I was walking with a cane at one point. It was just, I couldn't do it. I was pushing myself too hard. I wasn't really listening to my body as much as I should. And it's something that I've held with me since the beginning, you know, since album one, since album two, since album three. Like, you know, I have MS. Like, this is something that's supposed to slow me down, but I'm not letting it slow me down. And I've always wondered if it would ever slow me down, and it slowed me down. So I think I'm being as positive as I can about it, and listening to my body and taking that knowledge and trying to come back even stronger. That's my goal now.
0: It's been tough for Aaron, and he hasn't been able to play with the band as much as he'd hoped, but he's still with the guys, and the guys are still supporting him, including with numerous charitable initiatives with MS groups. Here's a track about Aaron's MS called This Is How It Goes.

Next up on this random list of artists suffering health problems is Halsey. From the beginning, she's been very open about her challenges in hopes of bringing wider understanding to these issues. First, she was diagnosed as bipolar when she was 17, a condition that also plagued her mother. When she was being treated for that, she also discovered she had ADHD. She sought help for that. In 2016, she was diagnosed with a severe case of endometriosis, a female reproductive disease that can be very painful and something that caused a miscarriage. Her case is quite bad and has resulted in at least one round of surgery. If that's not enough, she has a serious intolerance to gluten. Halsey has also been diagnosed with Ehlers-Danlos syndrome. This is a series of genetic connective tissue disorders that results in loose joints, painful joints, very stretchy skin, and scarring of the skin. These conditions can lead to other problems in the body, ranging from heart problems to nerve disorders and more. There's no cure, so it can only be managed. And I'm not done. Halsey also has Sjögren syndrome, which is an autoimmune disease that can affect everything from the salivary glands to problems with the lungs and the kidneys and more. Halsey also has mast cell activation syndrome, which is like having an extreme sort of allergy that can cause problems with the heart, skin, stomach, and lungs. And she has postural orthostatic tachycardia syndrome. That's a heart problem that can send the thing beating way too fast just by standing up. It results in brain fog, fatigue, headaches, shaking, and even having your feet turn purple when you stand up. In other words, Halsey has a lot to deal with over a wide range of health issues, but she is determined not to let any of those problems get the best of her.

0: 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And she must be, given how she's been able to juggle all her various incurable health challenges. More people with health issues coming up. And the one thing they all have in common is that they've learned to deal with them.
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0: Remember that pharmaceutical commercial featuring a female musician who keeps being interrupted because she has Crohn's disease and colitis? This is real life for British musician Beth Orton. Crohn's disease is a degenerative illness of the stomach and the alimentary canal. It's chronic inflammation of the walls of the intestines. No one knows what causes it, and there's no cure. She's been dealing with Crohn's since she was 17. Beth has had to run off stage in the middle of a show because the cramping is too painful. She's also suffered from seizures, sometimes many times in a day. Steroids like prednisone can help, and drugs meant for epilepsy can make the seizures go away. Mike McCready of Pearl Jam knows exactly what Beth is going through. He has days when he can barely get out of bed, exacerbated by Crohn's and inflammatory bowel disease, something that he was diagnosed with when he was 21 and was just starting out with his band in L.A. Terrible stomach pains and, as the term goes, urgency. Sometimes that's led to accidents on stage. Mike has always been open about his condition for the last three decades. He's also the spokesman for the Crohn's and Colitis Foundation, helping that organization raise money and raise awareness. He will not be beaten by this.

Every once in a while, I get an email asking, what's the deal with Bono's sunglasses and tinted glasses? Most assume that he probably needs prescription lenses or that it's some kind of rock star affectation. Well, it's neither. He has to wear them to deal with his glaucoma. This is a group of eye diseases that can damage the optic nerve because the pressure of the fluid inside your eye is too high. This has to do with the fluid not being able to circulate properly within your eyeball. Bono started having problems somewhere around 2005 and appears to have discovered it during a regular checkup. That's good because there aren't any symptoms until you start losing sight. In Bono's case, he's extremely sensitive to light, hence the sunglasses. Glare off water or snow is uncomfortable. And the medication for glaucoma can constrict the pupils, adding to the irritation. So Bono is not just being a rock star with those sunglasses. He needs them so he can see and to make sure the condition doesn't get any worse.

0: When we come back, stories of migraines and epilepsy.
1: He came home, and right away I saw that look in his eyes. 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
0: This is part one of a program dealing with musicians who struggle with various diseases and health problems. In this sense, they're just like you and me. And almost all of them are willing to talk about their issues in the hopes that will raise awareness and help other people with similar problems. Jeff Tweedy of Wilco has something many of us can identify with: crippling, debilitating migraines. Now, if you've never suffered from a migraine, it is really hard to explain how excruciatingly painful one of these headaches can be. If you don't catch it in time, or if your migraines are unstoppable once they start, all you can basically do is ride it out in a cool, dark room. Some migraines are occasional. Other people suffer multiple migraines in a month or even a week. It is not fun. Jeff's condition, which has been with him since he was a kid, led to an addiction to Vicodin and OxyContin and eventually stolen morphine. The Vicodin started in the late 90s, and eventually he only felt normal when he was on painkillers. It also kind of helped that they suppressed his panic attacks. When Wilco was recording their 2003 album, A Ghost Is Born, things were really, really bad. Panic attacks, migraines, binges on painkillers, and at one point Jeff was convinced he was going to die. There's a track on this album entitled Less Than You Think. It starts like a normal ballad, but 3 minutes in, it fades out. And for the next 12 minutes, we hear something like this. It's supposed to be an audible representation of what Jeff felt when one of these awful migraines started. As someone who still occasionally gets bad headaches like this, I could totally identify with what Jeff was going through.

good news is that Jeff finally sought rehab for both problems, the migraines and the painkiller addiction. The panic attacks still come, but overall, he's in a lot better place. This can be heard on the album that came after A Ghost Is Born, which was Sky Blue Sky in 2007. This is a song called Either Way.

Let's finish up part one on musicians and disease with a look at those who are living with epilepsy. This is a catch-all term for a group of neurological disorders that result in recurrent seizures caused by storms of electrical activity in the brain. In most cases, doctors don't know what causes epilepsy, although sometimes it may result from a stroke or maybe some kind of brain injury. It could be an infection, or it can be some kind of congenital thing. The good news is that there are inexpensive medications that often help control the seizures. There are at least 50 million epileptics on the planet right now, and with a number that big, more than a few are musicians. Neil Young, for example. Lindsey Buckingham of Fleetwood Mac needs to take anticonvulsant drugs. Adam Horowitz of the Beastie Boys. British rapper Mike Skinner. Prince apparently had epilepsy as a child. Jeff Rickley of the screamo band Thursday. Jinx of the Black Veil Brides. Tone Loc, the guy who gave us Wild Thing back in the 80s. Watsky, the American rapper and singer. He also must deal with epilepsy. But the most famous of them all has to be Ian Curtis of Joy Division. He had many health problems. Depression was one. He developed an allergy to sunlight, which caused his hands to go red and swell up. But it was the epilepsy that wore him down. Ian started having seizures in the fall of 1978. They quickly became frequent. On January 23rd, 1979, the diagnosis was confirmed. And the diagnosis was grim. His case was really bad. A doctor said his life would be ruled by obsolescence by the disease unless he started on a regime of strong medication. At first, Ian was very proactive, joining the British Epilepsy Association, and was willing to talk to anybody about what he faced. But he soon stopped being so open about his condition and eventually refused to talk about it. Meanwhile, many different anticonvulsants were tried with little effect. Touring, the late nights, the drinking, the smoking, and the drugs did not help, and the seizures became more frequent and stronger through 1979 and early 1980. The meds he was on caused wild mood swings. When his wife gave birth to a baby daughter, Ian was afraid to hold her lest a seizure begin and he actually hurt her. He could be counted on to have at least two giant seizures a week. One night in the studio, he fell and hit his head on the sink and laid unconscious on the floor. During a show that featured strobe lights, a seizure was induced and he had to be carried off stage. And that wasn't the first time. Ian collapsed during gigs almost regularly. By April 1980, Ian was very, very depressed. Not just as a result of the epilepsy, either. He was having an affair with a Belgian fan. That wasn't going well. He and his wife were on the verge of splitting up. Money was so tight that they had to give away the family dog. He wanted to be alone, but really wasn't equipped to live alone. There had been some suicide attempts. By the early morning hours of April 18th, 1980, Ian just couldn't take it anymore. And he hanged himself from the clothesline in the kitchen of his house. That following Monday was the day Joy Division was supposed to leave for their first ever tour of North America. Here's a song inspired by both Ian's epilepsy and apparently the sight of a woman he knew who also had the disease and eventually suffered a seizure so intense that she died. It's called She's Lost

0: Joy Division and a song inspired by epilepsy. Back in a moment with a look ahead to part two.
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0: We need a part two of this program that profiles musicians who must deal with various physical ailments. And again, most of these people are willing to talk about their travails because they want their conditions to be understood and they want to help others who may be suffering in the same way. We will look at conditions like Lyme disease, Tourette's, dementia, various forms of cancer, as well as some diseases that aren't well known and aren't understood very well. 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I'm Alan Cross.
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0: Excuse me, madam. 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Okay. It was nice to getting to know you.
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5: From the National Newsroom of the Canadian Press, I'm Karen Rebo. The mayor of Summerland, BC, says thousands of evacuees should brace themselves for the scale of destruction their community has suffered as a result of the still-raging Bald Range wildfire. The fire began Friday and rapidly grew, leading to the evacuation that night of 20,000 people. Mayor Doug Holmes says neighbors were there for each other during evacuations and are still supporting one another.
6: We all got out, and we're here now, and we're helping each other here. We're at the evacuation center, we're scattered all over town, but we're pulling together and we're helping.
5: One elderly woman in nearby Meadow Valley, northwest of Summerland, died while trying to escape the fire. The owner of a Summerland mushroom farm says the wildfire has destroyed his farm. Brian Callow is the owner and operator of What the Fungus and says the loss is still sinking in, but his home nearby was spared by the flames.
7: I thought my home would burn down because I was the first to see the fire, and the fire ended up going on both sides of my property, all the way down, completely missing my home, and then coming up to the mushroom farm, and it burned down every single building on the property.
5: About 100 firefighters from Mexico are expected to arrive in BC today to help battle that fire. A jury in upstate New York has found a Montreal man guilty of killing his 9-year-old daughter by drowning her near the end of their vacation last summer. Family members sobbed as the verdict was read aloud in Elizabethtown. A 3-week trial ended Monday after jurors deliberated for an hour and found 46-year-old Luciano Fratellin guilty of second-degree murder and concealing a human corpse. His daughter Melina's body was found hidden in a marsh last July, the day after Fratellin claimed she'd been abducted by two men in a van. Sentencing is set for October. Unifor and General Motors have begun negotiations on a new labor contract, with talks kicking off at a downtown Toronto bargaining table. The union represents more than 4,600 members at Ontario GM facilities, including the Oshawa Assembly Plant and the Cami facility in Ingersoll. Unifor National President Lana Payne said yesterday there is much work to be done.
8: We have an agreement to reach. We have plants and jobs to secure. We have a lot of people counting on us, and we have 2 weeks to get this done. So let's go.
5: The union has set a target deadline of August 21st to reach a tentative deal with GM. Last month, Unifor members approved a new 3-year contract with Ford. This is the Canadian Press. In sports, the Toronto Blue Jays will continue their pivotal 4-game series tonight against the visiting Boston Red Sox. The Jays scored a 2-1 win last night. Charles McAdoo, who was recalled from the AAA Buffalo Bisons just before game time, hit a 5th-inning homer to give the Jays a 1-0 lead. Boston scored its only run in the 7th inning on a confusing rule book call that took 17 minutes to review at headquarters in New York. In the WNBA, Ryan Howard of the Atlanta Dream became the fastest player in WNBA history to make 100 three-pointers in a season, netting 6 of them in last night's 107-95 win over the visiting Toronto Tempo. The Dream's Angel Reese added 20 points and 14 rebounds, setting a franchise record for double-doubles in a season. Marina Mabry had 36 points for the Tempo, who have lost 9 games in a row. The Seattle Storm snapped an 11-game losing streak with a win over the Chicago Sky. From the Canadian Press, I'm Karen Rebo.
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9: Hey, welcome into The Last Show. Lots to cover today, like how one label can wreck an online video creator's entire career. What that label is in 10 minutes' time. Then, marmots are chunky mountain rodents, and they're now content creators. Halfway through the hour, how scientists put marmots on OnlyFans to fund their research. Because when government money disappears, the best way to raise it for these ground squirrels is thirst trapping. All right, much more than that to come. Let's dive in. Breaking news from far outer space. Astronomers may have caught a star trying and failing to produce one of the universe's most violent explosions. It didn't die properly, I think. The result is a strange cosmic halfway house that could rewrite everything we know about how stars perish. I am here with Brendan O'Connor, an astrophysicist at Carnegie Mellon University, to break this down for us. Brendan, why are we so excited about a star not doing something dramatic?
10: Yeah, good question. So in this case, these kind of stars, most commonly about one time a day, we have these satellites in space, and one time a day they detect what's called a gamma ray burst, which is, as the name says, a burst of gamma rays lasting between a few seconds to hundreds of seconds. Basically, these explosions are releasing the amount of energy that our sun produces over its entire 10 billion year lifespan in the matter of these few seconds.
9: You wouldn't want to get caught in a gamma ray burst. You might get cancer. It's very bright.
10: No, they would be extinction level events for if we're too close to them. Yeah.
9: But when they're very far away, they still show up as like a bright flicker, which is kind of amazing. What are they usually?
10: I mean, there was even one in 2022 that disturbed our ionosphere. They interrupted radio communication in the upper atmosphere. So even from 2 billion light years away, they're so powerful that they can cause harm on Earth, potentially, to satellites.
9: And briefly, what exactly is going on in a distant star when we receive these bursts? I mean, I know speed of light, it's many years after, but what went on when these bursts were formed?
10: In this case, this is actually the death of the star. So we have this massive star, about 20 to 30 times the mass of our sun, and it's been producing heavy elements in its core. Basically, its core becomes iron, and that iron is heavy. It wants to collapse in on itself. And eventually, when that pressure, that gravitational pressure, becomes too strong, you can get a black hole that instantaneously forms at the center of the star. And this black hole can launch a jet that basically moves at the speed of light, basically 99.999% the speed of light. So really some of the fastest moving material that we have in the universe. And the gamma rays are produced by this jet. So about once a day, we see something like this. And what happened in this case is we saw an explosion that looked like it should have produced one of these jets. Based on everything we know about how these things happen, about what kind of stars are producing them and what kind of supernova follow them. The supernova is basically the imprint of what kind of star exploded and the properties of the star, right? And so when we match that type of supernova in this event to the type we see from gamma ray bursts, it's basically a perfect match. We really expected that there should be a jet in this case. So one of the things that we did is used X-ray and radio observations to probe that fastest moving ejecta. So we used the Chandra X-ray Observatory and the Very Large Array, with a VLA. And these are basically some of the most sensitive facilities we have at each of those wavelengths. And in gamma ray bursts, the jet produces what's called an afterglow. Basically, the jet is propagating into the surrounding material and it is producing this shockwave. So if you think about a fighter jet moving through our atmosphere and creating this shockwave, or a boat moving through water and you have this waves produced by the bow, it's basically the same phenomenon, except it's happening at the speed of light and it's on much larger scales, much more energy. This produces X-ray and radio brightness. So what we could do in this case is look for this, and actually we found none of it. So basically, every other gamma ray burst we've ever seen, we can rule out that there was a jet based on that. we didn't see what we were hoping to see. And that was something that was really exciting here.
9: Is this a new class of object? Is it? What are some possible explanations for something like this?
10: Yeah, I think we think it's the same class of object, but the star must have had some slightly different properties so that when it exploded, for some reason, it didn't launch a jet. And basically, these kind of things, these what's called choked jets, where it maybe tries to launch a jet, but it's not powerful enough to break out of the star. Because you still have all this material, a star, around the center of it, and this jet has to pile drive through that material. And this can be really hard. So these choked jets have been theorized for about three decades or more. And this is really the best case of one we've seen. So for some reason, the star maybe didn't have enough angular momentum. It might not have been spinning rapidly enough. It might have had some additional material around it. Maybe it was too large in size to pile out. So there's some possibilities. But it's unexpected. Based on everything we've seen about these kind of stars exploding, it's telling us that there's some more diversity about the properties of these stars at their death than we thought previously.
9: If Christopher Nolan were to set Interstellar 2 near this object, you know, Interstellar, that famous black hole video, it was amazing, and apparently astronomers thought it was as close to real as we can get. What would this look like?
10: It's probably like the Death Star exploding, right? We all have this picture of this massive object, a circular spherical object exploding, and it, you know, the spherical ejecta goes out in all directions. In this case, the material is moving at basically 10% or more the speed of light. So you wouldn't want to be too close to it in this Christopher Nolan movie. That would be really not fun to get hit by this.
9: Yeah, you'd get a headache. At best, you'd get a headache. At the worst, you would be completely destroyed.
10: Or blinded, yeah, right? We can't look at our sun for too long, and this is many, many, many suns in terms of brightness that this explosion would be.
9: Is it possible that it's an instrument misreading this thing, or is this, and if not, are you expecting to see more, you know, explosions without gamma ray bursts like this in the future?
10: So it can't be something misreading it, right? So we have really good calibration of these telescopes, and we know when we see something we expect to see and when we see something that's different. So that's very certain, and everybody who's looked at this data agrees on that. What is probably going on is that these shock breakout emissions, which is basically what we've seen is the first light from the supernova, the first light break out of that stellar surface, it's hard to catch. It lasts very briefly, and it's not happening at gamma rays in this case. So when I said that we see about one gamma ray burst a day, I'm talking about satellites and a network of satellites in space that have really large field of views. They can see almost half the sky or more at one time instantaneously, but we do not have this capability at the X-ray wavelengths. So it's really a case of something has to happen in that field of view of that telescope, or you'll miss it forever. And you get no opportunity to see it again. So it's really a rarity, sort of a luck-based thing.
9: Now, why are these objects so cool to study in the first place? Is it true that the materials that make up life and all the stuff that we find here on Earth are from explosions like this?
10: Yeah, absolutely. So stars are the way we produce the elements that we have on Earth, the way the chemical evolution of the cosmos has happened is basically stars continuously and generations of stars building up different populations of metals that are, yeah, critical to life on Earth, critical to laptops and the things that we're using to communicate this radio show. And, you know, without these kinds of explosions, we wouldn't have these things. So one of the reasons to study them is to understand, yeah, where these elements are coming from and what is actually the dominant source of producing these elements. So there's a few options. One is these kinds of explosions and the other is compact binary mergers. And right now there's a big debate as to which is producing the most of these heavy elements. And that's why we need to keep studying them.
9: And scientists on both sides will fight to the death over the answer. Probably. Actually, probably not.
10: Not the death, but they'll fight.
9: They'll fight. They'll yell. You don't want to get a bunch of astrophysicists yelling at each other. That sounds scary to me. Brendan O'Connor is an astrophysicist at Carnegie Mellon University. Just ahead, what if you made something completely yourself and the internet slapped an AI-generated label on it? Well, this is happening to creators online, and we'll discuss it next.
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9: You're an online video creator. You're having some success, maybe on YouTube, maybe on TikTok. Imagine spending hours making something yourself, posting it online, crafting it carefully, and then a platform basically stamps, "This was made by AI" on it. For influencers, that label is a big reputational problem, and it's starting to happen. I'm here with Sydney Bradley, a media tech reporter at Business Insider, who recently wrote about this. Sydney, welcome to the show.
22: Hi, thanks for having me.
9: So is this like the biggest fear of anyone that their work, their legitimate work that they spend hours doing, will be labeled as AI, and then that's it? Their reputation's down the tube. They're a slop creator.
0: It's definitely not the biggest concern, I'd say, among creators, but it is a concern for creators, especially who have really strong opinions about AI or are trying to prove to their audiences that among all of the AI slop, that they're human and that they put a lot of effort into the content they're getting their fans.
9: What are creators telling you about how these labels are affecting them? Because me as a consumer, me as someone who watches short form videos, I want to know if what I'm watching is fake. I want to know if this video of the president, you know, kissing a duck. I don't know why I chose that. It's a weird thing to choose, but is AI generated? And I think these labels are great for the consumer. But what are the people who are creating videos saying about them?
0: Yeah, so I think one of the craziest examples I found in my reporting was a creator who takes Polaroid photos as the majority of his content. And he had posted a collage of literal Polaroid images that he had scanned and then put into a carousel post on Instagram. And then that got flagged as AI because potentially he used some sort of editing service in the meanwhile of transporting those digital files of photos of Polaroids that you take with your hand. It is film photography. And then once uploaded to Instagram, that got flagged as potentially it may have had used AI in the editing process. And that is just such a really funny example of something that was literally made by hand now getting flagged as maybe AI was used in the process of posting this. But there wasn't any AI, at least that the creator knew of. And when I talked to this creator, Gregory Litley, he told me, "I cringe when I see that label. I cringe even more when I know it's not true." And I thought that quote like really nailed like the actual feeling of it's embarrassing. You put so much work into this, and then it's telling your followers something that isn't really accurate either.
9: And this is someone who really leans into the analog, taking Polaroids, you know, I mean, the fact that they're posting them on new media on Instagram aside, this is like the opposite of AI. This is like really artisanal almost kind of media. How common is this? Is this happening often to people?
0: I did a deep dive. I spent like a whole night scrolling through Instagram and clicking on every single post I saw.
9: Is that the secret reason you wrote this article? Because then if you're on Instagram and your boss is like, "What are you doing?" You're like, I'm working.
0: Yeah, exactly. It's always work. But I was clicking on so many posts. It was even on some of my friends' posts of a friend had posted a photo that her sister had taken on another film camera. And that was flagged as AI. And I just kept scrolling and scrolling and seeing all these instances where you have to tap into the info on an Instagram post and then it'll say AI info. And it'll give the user a brief description of if it was likely made with AI, entirely made with AI, or may have used AI in editing.
9: And interesting.
0: It was showing up on a lot of posts that I saw.
9: There's something kind of, I don't know, perverse about these companies deploying AI. The technology to detect whether these photos are made with AI, that technology is written in AI. And then it's flagging your stuff. Your analog stuff. These two examples you gave me are real photos that were scanned or however they were imported. Is that the kind of content that's being flagged the most? Like analog content?
0: I think the problem is that anything that uses AI can potentially be flagged because Meta, as well as TikTok and many other platforms, use certain industry standards to read what is in the metadata of a piece of media that you upload. So the big issue is that AI is pretty much unavoidable at this point. If you're using photo editing services, there's often generative AI tools that you may not even realize that you're using. Or if you're making a collage on another thing, another platform, some sort of AI may be used in that process. And then that's put into the metadata and then Meta detects it. But, you know, like I was even once making an Instagram post, Instagram story, and I used the Meta font tool and then it put a made with AI of some sort or made Meta AI fonts or whatever. And I was like, no, I don't want the AI label on my Instagram story. So I just use one of the old fonts.
9: You might film a video completely by hand, edit it by hand, and then say like, hey, can you just do some color correction to this in your software? And then the technology behind that to just fix the colors a bit is AI, boom, it's labeled. Are there creators that are suffering, like their audience is mad at them over this stuff? Or is that more just like what we're on the precipice of, or that creators are scared of this?
0: Creators are more so scared about getting that backlash. The last thing a creator wants is to be canceled or have their audience turn against them. And we've seen this happen already with brands having backlash with AI used in advertising. Creators are also working with brands constantly. And one thing I learned in my reporting was that brands are also putting in clauses into their contracts with creators to ensure that they don't use AI in the editing process, whether it's making the script or editing the actual content, because there's the chance that if it's labeled as AI or it's obviously AI, the creator's fans are going to be mad, and then the brand's customers could be mad, and that is a lose-lose for everyone.
9: A few years back, I had a musician on my show, and they gave me a written release on using just a sample of their track during their interview with them. Mm-hmm. And then I get the Digital Millennium Copyright Act takedown on the podcast. I respond to it. I'm like, here's the release. It's literally the artist talking about their track on my show. It was fine. I got the media put back up. I guess my question is, when you get your stuff labeled with this, if I were to create an image or a video and then, you know, Meta or TikTok labels it with this, how hard is it to get that label removed if I, in fact, did not use AI?
0: That's a really good question, and that's actually something I'm still trying to figure out myself, is what tools are available for creators to either amend those labels, appeal the labels. I don't think every creator knows the path, and I actually don't even know the full path to getting that appealed. For example, though, is on Substack. Substack recently partnered with a separate company to flag AI content. And if you do receive a flag that is AI, the creator can actually put a note on the platform that says, I used AI in this way, or I did not use AI. And you can also disable the detection tools. So that's an example of how a platform could potentially work. I'm not actually sure exactly what the protocol is on some of the bigger platforms just yet.
9: Do you think social

0: tools. So if they can show that a tool like a photo or a video was used with Meta AI and it's truly used with AI, that would be more beneficial to them. But I can't see it helping the slop allegations widely if every post receives an AI flag.
1: I can't either. Well, you can read more about this in Business Insider. The article's titled Influencers Fear the AI Scarlet Letter, and it's by media and tech reporter Sydney Bradley. Sydney, it's been a joy having you here. Thanks for doing the show.
0: Yeah, thanks for having me again.
1: Coming up, why scientists are putting chunky little marmots on OnlyFans to save their research. Yes, these fluffy rodents becoming adult platform fundraisers.
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9: What happened last night?
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1: Scientific research can get notoriously expensive, but there's a solution out here, and it's OnlyFans. That's right, a decades-long study of wild marmots has launched an OnlyFans account called Only Marms, where the adorable rodents are now flashing a little fur to help fund science. I am here with someone who is a biology professor at UCLA, Dan Blumstein, who knows a little thing or two about marmots. Dan, welcome to the show.
2: Thanks for having me.
1: Only Marms. We'll get to that in a second, but I have a very important question for you, and it's probably going to annoy you a little bit. What is the difference between a marmot and a varmint?
2: Well, I don't know what varmints are, but groundhogs are one of the 15 species of marmots that live around the northern hemisphere. I think varmints are something that, you know, you sort of say, that's a varmint, you want to shoot it. But marmots are large, mostly alpine except for the groundhog, ground squirrels. I call them charismatic mesofauna that you know, live in the ground and hibernate.
1: And what is your favorite thing about these animals? Why the passion for these animals?
2: Well, they're convenient because they sort of more or less follow the academic calendar where I study them. They hibernate most of the year and interact during the summer months and spring. And they have an address. I mean, lots of animals move around quite a bit. But if you are a ground-dwelling rodent, you have a burrow. And if you know where the burrows are, you can sit in the meadows and watch them. Plus, they are active during the day. So most mammals are nocturnal. These are diurnal, active during the day.
1: And they're also adorable, I must say.
2: They're cute.
1: And why is funding research, why is ecology, why is all this so important for the marmot? Is their environment threatened? Are they at risk? Or are they just a creature that we care about and we want to raise money for?
2: Yeah, so the yellow-bellied marmots are neither threatened nor endangered right now. They have almost a 15,000-foot elevation range. They're remarkably classic in where they can live, and that's a good thing. However, this study has been going on since 1962. It's the second longest study after Jane Goodall, who started studying chimpanzees in Tanzania in 1960. My colleague Ken Armitage started this project in 1962. And when you have long-term studies, you get long-term insights. Interestingly, most ecological field studies, whether they're for animals or birds or, you know, whatever, mammals or birds or plants, are 1 to 3 years, the amount of time it takes someone to go do, their master's research or their PhD research. Long-term studies, particularly six-decade-plus ones, are rare. And when you have the long study, you have a long view. And what we're dealing with now is environmental change. And in order to understand how organisms respond to environmental change, whether they're marmots or plants or anything, you need to have long data sets where you can sort of tease apart how much of this is plasticity within a species, how flexible is the species to differences in the environment they experience, versus is there an evolutionary response? We're finding evidence of both.
1: And money for the research. Is there been a lack of funding? And if so, is this long-term project where we can get long-term insights at risk?
2: Yeah, so we've always struggled getting funding. We're really resilient. We cobble together funds from everywhere. The federal government, the U.S. government, has had a program called Long-Term Research in Environmental Biology, LTE. I'm sorry. They have a Long-Term Research in Environmental Biology, LTER, SITE program, which does big science at sites. So this is investigator-driven research, and they had probably $4 to $8 million a year they would spread out to all these different investigators. We had 11 years of support by that. It was priceless support, and we lost it, and we have not been able to get it again. This was just right before Trump administration. After three tries, my colleague, who's based at the University of Ottawa, Julian Martin, was talking to our program officer, and he said, we're never going to fund you. We think you have too much data. For a program that funds long-term data, I don't even know what that means. And so we're spinning out of control. So, okay, that's before the Trump. Now, with the Trump, he's attacking the university. So what does that mean? That means the universities are admitting fewer graduate students. We can't run this program without graduate students being in the field for 5 months, which is our field season. My department in UCLA has lost about a third of our graduate student support. I might be getting a departmentally supported graduate student every, 3 or 4 years. But the important thing is we've gone from a sort of an ecology-type funding model where there's departmental support to we have to bring in all the money to support our students, which is $75,000 to $100,000 a year, which is more of a biomedical model. There's never been money for long-term research. So how am I going to get, how are we going to get, you know, 75 to 100,000 a year? So I'm in a meadow. I sit in the meadows a lot. I see nothing, you know, waiting for marmots to come out. And my wife and I just watched the Apple TV show, Margo's Got Money Troubles. And I'm like, Marmot's Got Money Troubles. And I go back to the lab and I say, hey, what about starting an OnlyFans account? And everyone like cracks up. Emily's like, yes. And one of my other students, Katie's like, and then someone shouts out, maybe Emily, only marms. So we all laugh. And then we figured out how to do it.
1: Yeah, I mean, that show was about a college student who drops out. She has a baby. She doesn't come from means. She needs a little cash for her family. She starts an OnlyFans. I imagine your tale is somewhat similar in the sense that you're strapped for cash. You want to go on this platform. What could I find on OnlyMarms if I were to subscribe? And is this actually raising money for your project?
2: Yeah, you know, OnlyFans is raising a little bit of money. We've got over $5,000 in donation. They take 20%, which is their business model. I don't know how to get the money from my personal account to UCLA without paying taxes on it, but I'm working on that one. There are no taxes on tips, and we're only getting tips, so maybe that'll help. But we have cute videos. We're doing a study where we're putting game cameras outside marmot burrows, and we're trying to see, you know, what marmots are doing, so that we can create AI models to identify behaviors and maybe even emotions in the marmots. Anyway, so these are super cute videos, up close and personal, and we're posting those there. Now, that's not the money to solve our problem. But as soon as we posted this, people from the crypto community reached out to us and said, hey, we're starting a meme coin called Dollar Only Marms on pump.fun.
1: And if you you're confusing me so much, but keep going.
2: I don't understand this either, but they said claim the wallet. And Julian and I look into this. Julian claims the wallet. You know, we're making like we're over $80,000 in transaction fees. This is meme coin for good. This is a new thing. This, I think, is the true way potentially to support things like research and conservation. Completely novel.
1: And while OnlyMarms may not fill that funding gap, you are drawing media attention to marmots, which I think will, you know, hopefully help with donations. I do have a question for you. Without getting too graphic and gross, I imagine the average OnlyFans model, you know, adult entertainment model, they probably get some wild, you know, direct messages, comments on photos. What kind of direct messages or comments on photos and videos are you guys getting? I imagine they must be hilarious.
2: We're not trying to sexualize the marmots at all. We're trying to provide mostly G-rated fun. Every once in a while, there's a scuffle. But, you know, we're trying to provide fun. And people get that. I mean, there's a couple, you know, people saying more feet. But you know, I don't quite get that one. But anyway, people are asking about feet. We're not trying to sexualize the marmots. And most people are like, this is great. What a beautiful idea. I'm not going to be an OnlyFans apologist. But they're, you know, I haven't watched the other stuff. I've watched surfing videos. Big wave surfers have their videos posted. Sports people are posting, you know, videos of stuff. That's what I've watched.
1: My friend who's a comedian is on there posting, you know, maybe not G-rated, but she's not posting adult content, you know, maybe a comedy in a bikini. So there is other stuff on there. What sort of photos and videos get the best response of these marmots?
2: I don't know. It's sort of a small sample size. I mean, we've you know, got fewer than 50 photo videos up right now. So we'll sort of see when we have more data. I don't want to jump the gun here, but I mean, they're cute. They're playing, they're looking, they're alarm calling, they're cleaning their burrows, they're interacting with others, they're lying on each other. They're facultatively social animals. So you sort of see the whole realm of stuff from individuals alone to individuals doing stuff together.
1: And the response, has it been mostly positive? Everyone's kind of happy and excited about this. I mean, marmots seem like a really fun animal.
2: Yeah, they are. And I think people have been remarkably positive. It sort of gives me hope that I think people are voting with their pocketbooks. People have been generous and people are voting with their pocketbooks and basically saying, hey, you know, this cutting of the government, this cutting of long-term research, I don't know if I support that.
1: Is that the main takeaway you want from OnlyMarms, that funding for science is important? Or is it that marmots are adorable? Or what would you want people to learn?
2: Yeah, I mean, all of the above. I think, you know, we're using the marmots to sort of elevate a problem of the attacks on the universities in the United States and attacks on funding. And it's a cry for supporting long-term ecological research more.
1: When we come back with Daniel Blumstein, a biology professor from UCLA, we're going to talk about this. Birds can apparently tell men and women apart. And weirdly, they seem more nervous around women. Scientists tried controlling for clothing and appearance, but the birds still seemed more nervous around women. What do birds know that we don't? We'll discuss that in a moment.
0: Got a thought that's too good to keep to yourself? Call us anytime, toll free in the U.S. and Canada at 1-888-505-6644. That's 1-888-505-6644. 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
1: Birds can be a little skittish around people, but they have a preference when it comes to which people they want to keep their distance from. A study found that urban birds across Europe tend to fly away sooner when approached by women than men. Researchers say they're not entirely sure why. Men were able to get about a meter closer to birds before the birds decided it was time to take off. So what exactly are the birds picking up on? And why do they seem to have a particular fear of women? Let's discuss it here with Dan Blumstein, a biology professor at UCLA. Dan, welcome back to the show.
2: Thank you.
1: All right. This is a wonderfully strange headline. Do you actually think birds are more scared of women than men?
2: You know, my friends, a bunch of us collaborate broadly around the world, and we sort of, you know, march towards birds and other animals and scare them. And we've learned a lot from this. We have huge databases where we're calculating what's called flight initiation distance. And a bunch of my European colleagues and I are interested in urbanization. And, you know, we're comparing the same species in urban areas and outside urban areas, and we're asking all these questions. And we know that a lot of things influence flight initiation distance in birds. It's a good metric of predation risk. Hunting, being around predators, things like that make birds and other animals more flighty. Body size is a biggie. Big birds flush at greater distances. So, okay, great. So, you know, we're sort of always thinking about, well, what haven't we looked at? And Frederico emails me one day and says, hey, I'm trying to design a study to look at flight initiation distance and the effect of observer, the person walking towards the birds, sex, on this. I'm like, oh, I don't want to touch that. He goes, can you help me, design it? Here's what we're thinking. And I'm like, oh my God, that's really good. And he's like, you know, can you be part of this? I'm like, let's just get the data. So he gets the data and he gives me an answer. And I'm like, oh my God, we found a difference. Okay, we have to write this very carefully. Because people, you know, don't like, you know, the idea that there are differences between, sexes and humans.
1: And we don't like the idea of sexist birds also.
2: Well, you know, I'm not going to apologize for the birds. They are what they are. But, you know, I think the study is really well designed. It's based on a big sample size. It's over 2,500 approaches across, 7 cities and in 5 countries or something like that, you know, and it's like 37 species, and they all respond the same way, that a woman walking towards them approximately matched for height, approximately matched for hair color, approximately, if one had longer hair, they would tuck it in. It's really well designed. So, you know, the data are what the data are. How do you interpret them?
1: It's not just researchers huddling around, giggling, chasing around birds and calling it science. This idea that we coexist with birds in our city and we have to study that, that's the point behind all this, isn't it?
2: That, and also just understanding how animals see the world. You know, I'm working on a paper right now about, you know, how animals perceive humans and why it matters. And this is one of those things that's part of that, you know, bigger picture. So, you know, well, why? I mean, so there's different ways of asking that why question. The first question is how. What are birds cluing on to see the difference between, detect the difference between men and women? We don't know. It could be gait. Women have a different pelvic morphology than men. Now, these weren't people, I mean, the comments on Reddit are kind of offensive. You know, the women weren't walking like they were on a catwalk. I mean, that's just offensive. But, you know, there are presumably, potentially, slight differences in gait based on pelvic morphology alone. We'd have to study that. Maybe it was something else. The best thing about publishing something like this is people send you ideas. And, you know, a number of people said, maybe it's makeup. And I'm like, I'm not sure. I don't know what people were wearing. We didn't take a note of that. And then someone got like a UV, like sensitive camera. Birds see in the UV. They see differently than us. We have trichromatic vision. They have 4 sensors, receptors. They can see UV.
1: Is this similar to when you see pictures of flowers the way bugs wouldn't see them and insects would see them, and they look wonderful with these sort of, you know, this light that we can't perceive with our eyes?
2: Yep. And what does sunblock do? Sunblock blocks UV. So someone took a picture of a person's face and then put sunblock, you know, on one half and then put sunblock on both halves, and you see a huge difference. It reflects. It looks black. It reflects. And, you know, maybe women were wearing makeup.
1: I mean, anecdotally, my girlfriend's always yelling at me to wear sunscreen. And whenever we go for a walk, she's always wearing it.
2: Well, you know, you should, too.
1: I know.
2: I do. But at the end of the day, maybe there was that going on. We don't know. But that the best thing about science is not only is it self-correcting, but good questions beget more good questions. So this is a study we want to do.
1: I mean, I'm not an evolutionary biologist. I don't study anthropology, but my understanding is in early human history, men often hunted more than women, depending on where the groups of people were around the world, but that was most likely the case. Could it be the ancestors of these birds were more likely hunted by men? Could that be something?
2: Excellent question. Exactly what we, sort of hypothesized. We made the exact opposite prediction. You know, we predicted that they would flush greater to men because men were kind of the, perceived as the traditional hunters. But maybe women were collecting eggs. Maybe women were going into nests. We don't know. That's what's called an ultimate explanation. It's a different reason of why. So there's the how. Are they looking at reflections on the face? Are they looking at gait? Are they looking at size or whatever? But the sizes were matched, right? So in terms of understanding this more, we can drill down and look at the hows. In terms of the whys, maybe this says is consistent with an idea that women were going and getting eggs and nests.
1: What other experiments might you like to try to get to the bottom of why birds are more scared of women?
2: Yeah, I was with a reporter on campus at UCLA, and I was teaching him how to flush birds. And I said, of course, we have to do the Ministry of Funny Walks experiment, the old Monty Python skit, like walking in funny gaits to really look at gait and exaggerate that. And, we've been walking up to within, 2 meters of totally tolerant birds on the UCLA campus. And then he sort of high-stepped, two steps, and the birds, looked at him and flew away immediately. I said, see? I think we experiments with gait would be useful. Certainly experiments with different UV reflecting things on faces would be really useful, to get at the how. To get at the why, I don't know. I mean, that's an anthropological, archaeological question. What were males and females, men and women, doing historically in terms of hunting and who was getting eggs? And are, if you go to a place where, this wasn't true, maybe islands that are not that inhabited for long periods of time, what do penguins think about men and women?
1: Right? There's too many open questions. This is such a good research study because on the one hand, the results are sort of fun for people who want to do popular science communication. And on the other, you say this was really high quality science. How do you ask a bird scientifically in a very high quality way, which human do you find more threatening? What exactly would the experiment look like?
2: Well, there is a guy at the University of Washington who basically has trained the crows on campus to hate Dick Cheney.
1: My hero. I've never heard of this guy, and this guy's my hero.
2: Well, whatever. But, he basically would approach the crows in a Dick Cheney mask, and I think he went into their nests. And for generations, the crows recognize, they learn across generations. They created a culture about hating Dick Cheney.
1: I would have simultaneously tried to get the university to invite Dick Cheney as a speaker and to see what would happen. I mean, I know he's passed, sadly, but I wonder what would happen if the real Dick Cheney showed up.
2: So, birds are cluing on lots of things associated with humans, and they were using different masks and having people do different things, and the crows learned, and, corvids are smart, crows and ravens are smart, but so are other birds. Birds are able to perceive lots of differences, and really it's a full employment scheme to really drill down and understand how they're doing that. So, we've walked towards birds with different size groups of people. A lot of this also is about ecotourism. How do we design, how do we coexist better with wild animals, which is something I'm super interested in. And ecotourism and getting people outside to see things is great, but you can't watch something without breaking eggs, right? So, how do you reduce that impact? So we've done studies where you walk towards people alone or in groups, change the orientation, et cetera. It's all scientific.
1: Dan Blumstein is a biology professor at UCLA. Dan, it's been a joy having you on the show. I learned a lot. Thanks for being here.
2: Thanks for having me. Great questions.
1: Just ahead, could you actually fall in love with a chatbot? Forget science fiction. People are already having full-blown romances with AI. Why? How?
9: 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Join the chaos on social media at lastshow.pizza. 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This is The Last Show with David Cooper.
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34: From the National Newsroom of the Canadian Press, I'm Karen Rebo. His voice trembling with emotion, the mayor of Summerland, BC, is urging his community to stay strong, stay patient, and to help each other through an ongoing evacuation that's been triggered by an out-of-control wildfire that has most certainly destroyed homes. Doug Holmes says everyone in the Okanagan Lake community will know someone who has lost a home to the Bald Range fire.
35: We need to keep helping each other, and when we do get back, we need to brace ourselves for what's there or what's not there. It's going to be hard. It's going to be really hard.
34: Friday's fire has reached 156 square kilometers in size. It claimed one life in Meadow Valley, and it's keeping 20,000 people from their homes in and around the Summerland and Peachland areas. 100 Mexican firefighters are arriving today to help battle that blaze. A Calgary police officer is in stable condition after he was shot when a man fired at officers as he ran from a traffic stop. After a foot chase, it involved a police helicopter and shooting among innocent
0: innocent bystanders. The shooter was later found dead in the Bow River. Calgary Police Chief Katie McClellan praised force members involved in yesterday morning's incident.
1: It was their actions that mitigated this situation and contained the target. This individual was a known organized crime target.
0: The officer was shot twice and is expected to make a full recovery. Alberta's government will review its Amber Alert system and the policies of a Calgary day home after the disappearance and death last month of an 11-year-old boy with autism.
2: The province says the review will assess the criteria that needs to be met for an alert to be issued and will include the perspectives of police, disability advocates, and other community organizations. Parker, who is also nonverbal, had wandered from his Northwest Calgary day home and his body was found nearly 2 weeks later in a pipe system. Public Safety Minister Mike Ellis says his death was heartbreaking and that the government wants to learn from what happened. While Amber Alerts are currently reserved for cases when police believe a child has been abducted and is in serious danger, the province did grant an exception in Parker's case, but only after he was missing for 2 days. Hannah Stolz, The Canadian Press.
0: Stunning details about an elaborate deception to protect U.S. President Donald Trump from an Iranian threat. The Washington Post reporting that when the president departed the NATO summit in Turkey last month, the plane that the world watched him board actually took off without him. Here's ABC's Karen Hua.
4: According to the Washington Post, Trump boarded the older Air Force One in front of the cameras, waving from the stairs, and then slipped out a door on the other side of the plane into an airport catering truck, which then drove him to a smaller military jet. Defense Secretary Pete Hegseth reportedly flew with him, boarding separately to make the flight look routine.
0: This is the Canadian Press. In sports, the Toronto Blue Jays will continue their pivotal four-game series tonight against the visiting Boston Red Sox. The Jays scored a 2-1 win last night. Charles McAdoo, who was recalled from the AAA Buffalo Bisons just before game time, hit a fifth-inning homer to give the Jays a 1-0 lead. Boston scored its only run in the seventh inning on a confusing rule book call that took 17 minutes to review at headquarters in New York. In the WNBA, Ryan Howard of the Atlanta Dream became the fastest player in WNBA history to make 100 three-pointers in a season, netting six of them in last night's 107-95 win over the visiting Toronto Tempo. The Dream's Angel Reese added 20 points and 14 rebounds, setting a franchise record for double-doubles in a season. Marina Mabry had 36 points for the Tempo, who have lost nine games in a row. The Seattle Storm snapped an 11-game losing streak with a win over the Chicago Sky. From the Canadian Press, I'm Karen Rebo.
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6: More and more people are turning to AI chatbots for advice, companionship, and in some extreme cases, even romance. But as these digital relationships become more and more common, psychologists have some important questions to ask. Can someone really fall in love with artificial intelligence? And if these feelings are in fact real, what does this mean for everybody's emotional well-being and your and mine human relationships? Let's talk about it here with experimental psychologist at McGill University, Willis Klein. Willis, welcome to the show.
7: Hi, David. Thanks very much for having me today.
6: So before we even get to the romantic side of things, what is it about these chatbots, these tools that can allow us, some people at least, to form strong emotional connections with them? Things like ChatGPT or Claude.
7: Yeah, so in the last few years, chatbots, I think we've all experienced, have become quite convincing. At this point, they arguably pass what some people would refer to as the Turing test, right? The Turing test was something that Alan Turing came up with in the 1950s that was meant to be a test of when you could say that some sort of artificial computer program is genuinely intelligent, right? And his original conception of this test was if you could converse with this artificial intelligence for a sufficient period of time without realizing that it was actually a computer program and not a genuine person. And I think a lot of people today would argue that AI, things like ChatGPT, are passing this original version of the Turing test. So that would mean that for at least a certain number of interactions, they could be indistinguishable from a real person if you don't have any other kind of cues to go off of, if you aren't told that you're conversing with something like a ChatGPT, right? And so I think if if our large language models are passing this Turing test at this point, then we have to start thinking about whether or not we can form genuine human relationships with these things.
3: Usually the question is, are they in fact intelligent? But I think for our discussion, that's kind of not that relevant. It's more, can intelligent people like you and me form bonds with them? It sounds a little absurd to me, but if this thing is talking to me and giving me support like a therapist might, like a friend might, it shouldn't be a surprise to anybody that some people will form bonds.
7: Yeah, and you're right. There are two separate questions, right? There's this philosophical question about the large language models themselves, whether or not they're intelligent or conscious or can have love and emotions. And then there's this other question of whether or not you as a human individual who we do know has intelligence and consciousness can form these bonds. And that's exactly what the Psychology Today piece that I wrote was talking about, some research on how and why humans might form a romantic bond with an AI chatbot.
3: And you can form a romantic bond with someone or something, and it doesn't have to necessarily love you back. If it seems like it does, that's probably enough.
7: What's the difference, right?
3: For those that are studying this stuff and for what you're seeing and what you think, given your experience, you know, doing psychology research, I guess the question is as simple as this. Can people fall in love with these things?
7: So it seems that people, at least some people, are saying that they do have romantic relationships with AI chatbots and even love their AI chatbots. And in this research that I was talking about in Psychology Today, some people went as far as to report that their AI chatbot companions fully fulfilled their romantic fantasies and their romantic needs, which is very interesting. I think anybody who hasn't dated a chatbot might find this a little bit concerning.
3: Yes. And I think that's most people. Right now, yeah. At least, who knows what the future holds?
7: Well, one of there are chatbot websites that are specifically designed to have large language models that are romantic companions. And one of the most popular ones boasts that they have 40 million users. So, you know, in the grand scheme of all of humanity, that's not a lot of people, but it is also a lot of people. I think that is more than the population of Canada, if I'm not mistaken, or at least close to the population of Canada. There's that many people who are at least experimenting with AI companionship.
3: So one middle-sized country's worth of people as a unit.
7: And that's just one platform.
3: Do psychologists think these relationships can ever be healthy or beneficial? Or are they mostly alarmed? Or is the opinion kind of split amongst experts?
7: So this is obviously a very new area of research. And me, like most people, I would have thought that the reasons that might drive somebody to date an AI chatbot would be maybe some sort of social isolation or loneliness, some sort of depression. That would have been my intuition. And I think that's the common intuition for a lot of people who have never tried dating their computer before. But this recent research that I was speaking about in my article on Psychology Today, Could You Fall in Love with an AI Chatbot? These researchers wanted to test what was associated with forming a deep romantic bond with a chatbot. And so one thing that they tested, of course, was loneliness, but they didn't actually find any effect for loneliness. So they didn't find any evidence that the people who were more lonely were forming deep bonds with chatbots. Now, this could be a little bit of an issue with their research design, and they point this out, that if you're lonely and that drives you to date an AI chatbot, that might actually resolve some of the loneliness. And there is some research by other groups as well that are showing that AI chatbot companions can reduce loneliness. So in one sense, that could be a beneficial and healthy effect of this technology. Whether or not there's other long-term consequences of addressing your loneliness with artificial companionship, that's another question. And we, as always, need to do more research. But what the article that I wrote about found was that the main thing that is associated with having intense emotional romantic bonds with something like a large language model is a desire to fulfill romantic fantasies. So what these AI chatbots seem to be doing for people, at least according to this one piece of research, is providing a safe, judgment-free environment to explore romantic fantasies that they might not be able to explore otherwise.
3: Which, you know, amongst consenting adults, I think is mostly good. If your romantic fantasy involves somehow being abducted by aliens, you can never play that out as a human being. And so these tools are a fun way to, like, engage with more kind of, like, fantasies that would not even be realizable. I get it all. But when you say that there's this possibility that people who use these tools are less lonely because they're using them, in fact, they were more lonely before they used them, that gives me a little bit of worry. You know, like methamphetamine will help you lose weight. Doesn't mean I should go out and do meth if I'm overweight. You know, like, is there some worry that this is the tool that some people are using to address loneliness, or are you mostly not worried about that?
7: I think it's a valid concern. I think it's quite possible that there could be negative consequences of this. I think it's also quite possible there could be positive consequences of this. It's like any piece of technology. You know, you can use it for good and you can use it for bad. And it's really important for psychologists and people in policy to study how people are using this and what the consequences of it are. I mean, I think loneliness is a huge public health issue. There's famous psychology research that shows that the effect of loneliness on mortality, on your likelihood of dying, is almost as great as something like smoking or obesity. Like, loneliness is a killer, right? And so there's a lot of incentive to reduce loneliness, but whether or not there are other unintended harms that could come from reducing loneliness by using a chatbot, that remains to be studied. And I think, of course, there's going to be some scenarios that people could get themselves into when they're communicating with chatbots all the time and it's meeting all of their social needs that could have some harmful psychological consequences. So I think studying this issue and making sure that we're introducing policy that can mitigate the harms and increase the benefits is going to be an important thing in the years to come.
3: Now, generally speaking, I've been framing this kind of negatively or with concerns, but the truth is I'm kind of all for it. My biggest concern, though, is not necessarily people using it. It's these private companies that are driving the technology. Like, what ethical responsibilities do they have? Are they abiding to ethical, to proper ethics? That's my biggest worry. Does that particular area concern you?
7: I mean, of course, this is pretty far outside of my expertise as a psychologist, but we've had some issues in this country with that already. And, you know, this is going to be, I think, a defining legal issue of our generation, what the responsibilities of these big tech kind of firms are and what they owe us, the public, and how much we can trust them to keep our best interests in mind.
3: Well, thanks for sharing this conversation. At the commercial break, I might, you know, try to solicit love from a chatbot after all I've learned from Willis. Yeah. I appreciate you being on the show.
7: Thanks very much.
3: Willis Klein is an experimental psychologist at McGill University. Up next, you're staring at your closet full of clothes, and somehow you've got nothing to wear. Coming up, why that little wardrobe crisis might say something bigger about you psychologically.
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3: I have nothing to wear. This is something I hear a lot from my romantic partner, and I think it can be a bit of a ridiculous complaint when someone's closet is actually full. But a new study says that feeling, whether you have the clothes or not, can reflect something deeper, something about identity, confidence, even aging, and even whether we would decide to go out of the home at all if we can't find that perfect outfit. I am here with Dr. Tara Well, a psychology professor at Barnard College at Columbia University, to discuss this. Tara, welcome to the show.
22: Thank you. Nice to be here, David.
3: I know I just lodged, I basically set it up so that my partner is the one always saying this, but it's just not true. I say this too. I feel this too. How common is this sense that you have nothing to wear to something, even though there's perfectly good clothes sitting in there in your closet? How common is this for people to experience?
22: It's actually very common, but it's also sort of illogical because when you look in most people's closets, it's stuffed with clothes, and the majority of those clothes they don't actually wear. So when someone says they have nothing to wear, it doesn't really actually mean that they don't have any clothes. It usually just means that they don't have anything that they feel comfortable in or authentic in to go to a certain type of event. And this is really where psychology comes into play, because how we feel about ourselves when we get ready and we're ready to kind of face the world, we oftentimes look in the mirror and we say, you know, this is how I'm going to look to people. Want to make sure I have the right clothes and I feel comfortable and I feel authentic and I feel confident and whatever else you might want to feel. You know, I'm going to feel powerful if you're at work, or, you know, sociable, you know, sexy, romantic, whatever. So we actually ask our clothes to do quite a bit for us. And we oftentimes find find that is somehow lacking. But what's really lacking is kind of our own confidence and a mismatch between what we see in our wardrobe and then what is available for us to wear.
3: That mismatch, I know it well, because I have some loud clothes. I have a satin pink ladies poker jacket that I love to wear. I have a sequence blazer. I have a hand-painted jacket. It's like bright acrylic paint. And sometimes I look at these clothes and I'm like, I don't want to be loud. I don't want to be perceived this way, but I also don't want to be plain. What am I going to wear? So I understand this idea that I want to reflect my mood with what I wear. Is that where people go wrong? Is that where there's this mismatch, that the mood doesn't match the wardrobe?
22: Well, I think some people get it right. In fact, we find that people who are pleased with their wardrobes actually report a higher sense of well-being. Of course, that's a correlational study, so we don't know whether people feel good about themselves so they feel good about their clothes, or whether their clothes contribute to their sense of well-being. It's probably a bit of both. So the idea that you have a wardrobe that can reflect accurately your different kinds of moods and your different kinds of roles that you play in life when you go out in public is probably a good thing. It becomes a problem when people don't feel that they have anything to wear despite having a lot of clothes. And that can come about for a variety of reasons.
3: I'm going to throw out a psychology word here. I probably don't know it. Agoraphobia. It's like this fear of leaving the house.
22: Right.
3: I don't think I'm agoraphobic, but sometimes I can feel that way. Like, I don't want to face the world. And if I'm wearing loud clothes, which are going to get me attention, I feel so uncomfortable. This not feeling comfortable in my own skin. That is this related at all to the outfit choices we wear?
22: Definitely, because if we're wearing clothes that we don't feel comfortable in the moment, it can lead us to become self-conscious. And when we become self-conscious, we're more likely to develop social anxiety or become tongue-tied, not sure what to say to people, feel awkward, feel like people are watching us in a weird way. So we're less able to enjoy the present moment and feel socially confident. So when we don't really feel like we have the right thing to wear, oftentimes people can avoid going to events that could make them feel better and could improve their well-being. In fact, the study showed that there was a relationship between people feeling that they didn't have anything to wear and social avoidance. So they actually didn't go to events that they wanted to go to, and they used sort of the excuse that they didn't have anything to wear. So again, it's kind of a chicken and egg thing. Is it just that you're anxious and you just don't know what to wear? Or is it if you actually planned your wardrobe so you had clothes to wear for events that you really want to go to, and you could just grab them and go, and that would increase your social confidence? Because you don't want to go to an event and just feel like, you know, you're focused on your clothes. What do people think of my clothes? Or everybody's noticing my clothes, or my clothes don't fit right, or I feel out of place in my clothes, that kind of thing.
3: That voice in my head that I hear when I'm out sometimes, you are just, it's you. You are. That is what I hear. That's what I hear in my head.
22: I think that's what a lot of people hear in their heads, David. A lot of people are hearing that.
3: Now, what role does our identity play in the clothes that we choose? Is it a significant one?
22: It's very significant, because we oftentimes, dress the part. You know, we all heard of the dress for success and that kind of thing, dress for the job you want, that kind of thing. It also becomes a critical issue as people get older, particularly as women get older, because they, as their bodies change and their kind of roles change, their clothes needs to kind of go along with that. And oftentimes there isn't as many role models for older women in terms of how to dress in ways that feel comfortable and confident. It seems like middle-aged women are kind of walking a razor-thin tightrope of either they're trying too hard, or they're letting themselves go, and they're not doing anything. They're not keeping up with themselves. So middle-aged women are walking this razor-thin line of, you know, having to look natural, having to look authentic, having to look, you know, like they haven't tried at all, when in fact, in the background, most women do spend quite a bit of time thinking about their appearance, thinking about their clothes, and thinking about how they're perceived by others.
3: That can't be easy. And one takeaway I'm getting, I know you didn't say it, is I need to be kinder to my girlfriend Miranda when she doesn't feel like she has anything to wear, despite her vibrant, wonderful wardrobe. Now, could this feeling be a sign that something else is going on emotionally, like maybe someone is struggling with anxiety, depression, deeper things than just clothing.
22: Definitely. I mean, I wouldn't want to use a phrase like I have nothing to wear as diagnostic of something.
3: Sure.
22: But I think it definitely contributes. Again, it's a piece of the puzzle that we need to put together in order to feel confident when we go out into the world, that we have, you know, something that seems appropriate for us to wear, that we feel comfortable and we feel good in it. We might get compliments from people. People might notice us in a good way, not a like a way like we're out of place kind of a way. And when we have those, you know, we can almost like imagine the social event we're going to go to. I'm going to wear this and I'm going to feel like that and da, da, da, da, da. And, you know, people are going to like my clothes and it's going to look great and that kind of thing. And if we can't sort of like take our imagination forward to say, what would it be like if I went on a date? What if it would be like if I said yes to this social event? What if it would be nice if I, you know, joined this club and went to this meeting? You know, and then you're thinking, well, I wouldn't know what to wear. You know, I don't have anything to wear.
3: Well, for someone who is frustrated with their wardrobe and thinking these things, where do you suggest they start? Like, what questions should they be asking themselves if they think, I have nothing to wear, and they don't want to feel in some of these negative ways that you've been describing?
22: Well, I think one thing would be to think about how do they want to feel in their clothes and how do they want to feel when they go out, you know, like three words, you know, confident, comfortable, you know, at ease,

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0: A lot of people spend plenty of time looking at themselves in the mirror, but usually judge what's wrong with themselves. Mirror gazing can flip that around. Stare into your own eyes long enough, and you might actually become a little kinder to yourself. It's called mirror meditation. We're here with someone who's done a TEDx talk on this topic and knows a thing or two about it. Her name is Dr. Tara Well. She's a psychology professor at Barnard College.

0: College of Columbia University. Tara, welcome back to the program.
1: Hi, David. Nice to see you again.
0: Okay. Mirror gazing. I love this because I just kind of, I don't know. I mean, my relationship with mirrors is meh. I always look at my gray hair, my zits. You know, I look at how my outfits are too old, don't fit right. I don't have a great relationship with my mirror is what I'm saying, but it doesn't have to be this way, does it?
1: No, but it is for many people. The majority of people, when they look in the mirror, they look to try and find things wrong, or they usually have their set of things that they don't like about their face or their physical appearance. And so they kind of just run the same negative tape over and over again. And it actually doesn't make them feel very good about themselves. One of the reasons why I've developed the technique of mirror meditation is to help people to manage their own reflection in a way, instead of just avoiding mirrors, because that's what many people do. They hate looking in the mirror, so they hate the mirror. But if you hate looking in the mirror, don't you kind of like hate yourself a little bit? Because you're hating what you see. That doesn't seem like a really good
0: thing
1: to do.
0: Oh, there you go, sounding like the voice in my head again, Tara.
1: Right? You want to be kind to the person you see in the mirror. And, you know, there's been a lot of, you know, jokes about it. You know, the old Stuart Smalley Saturday Night Live skit about, like, saying positive affirmations in the mirror. My technique is more just doing some mindfulness meditation where you have your attention in the present moment, you have an open awareness, and a kind intention toward yourself as you look. And to look and just be curious. So to notice how these negative, thoughts that you have when you initially look at yourself, they're almost like a reflex for many people. Being able to notice those and notice how they make you feel. You know, like if you keep constantly criticizing something or you're telling a big story about something you see, notice how it makes you feel and how maybe some of those ideas are running around in your own head. When you're not looking in the mirror. So the mirror actually gives you a chance to reflect back. Ooh, you know, I'm feeling really critical. Or how I really started doing this was, when I was a kid, I used to love making faces, and there was a chrome toaster on our table, and I used to love making faces in the chrome toaster. And then as I grew up, you know, the mirror became more critical as I, grew into my teen years, you know, all the things that was wrong with my body and my face and my appearance. And then one day as an adult, I happened to catch a glance at myself in the mirror as I was doing some housework or something. And I felt fine, but I looked at my face and I was like, so like my face was all scrunched up and I looked like miserable, you know? And I was like, wow, am I walking around looking like that? Maybe I should sit with myself and just, you know, see what's going on with myself. So I kind of did a little therapy session with myself about, hey, you know, what's happening? You know, you look so distressed, you know? And then I got into a regular habit of maybe just getting a cup of coffee and sitting and looking at myself in front of the mirror. And it wasn't like, you know, like a narcissistic, like, oh, I'm so beautiful, I'm so important. It was more like, I'm checking in to see how I'm feeling today. You know, sort of like a meditation with my eyes open to see what I was feeling and what I was experiencing.
0: How long would a mirror meditation session be? How long should I stare at myself and be curious and think about the thoughts that I'm having? What would it look like if I were to try it today?
1: Well, I would say start with a few minutes. Start with 3 minutes and work up to 10 minutes, maybe 20 minutes. You can also use a timer if you're worried you're going to get too absorbed into looking at yourself. Or like when I meditate, sometimes I worry I'm going to like forget about time. You can just set a timer so that the goal is just to sit in front of the mirror for 10 minutes and just sit with yourself. And you don't have to do anything. You don't have to like feel good about yourself or say affirmations or plan things or do anything. Just sit and be curious.
0: What happens when you psychologically, when we're curious like that, it feels a lot like a therapy session with my therapist in a way.
1: Yeah, well, I think in a way, from my own experience and the students I've had who I've taught the technique to, report that they feel like they know themselves better. They're more comfortable in their own skin, and they're less looking for affirmation from outside other people. They're less using other people to kind of validate their feelings or help them regulate their emotions. That's the other thing it's great for when you're feeling sort of upset and there's no one around that you really trust to talk to. Sitting with yourself and just taking some deep breaths, you know, gazing gently into your eyes, not boring a hole or staring into your eyes, but just having like a gentle, soft gaze and just being with yourself. And eventually you'll feel like some compassion kind of well up, you know, and it's just like, oh, that's right. You know, I'm watching myself suffer. Then who's creating that suffering? I am.
0: Me, yeah.
1: Right.
0: And yet, I'm sure there's a point where you get a lot more comfortable staring at yourself, but really like staring at your own eyes. That feels like it can be uncomfortable at first for people.
1: It's definitely uncomfortable for people at first, but, you know, when you think about it, you know, your relationship with yourself is the longest relationship you're going to have, right? And so getting comfortable actually seeing yourself and sort of, in a weird way, it creates an intimacy with yourself, just like staring into your romantic partner's eyes creates a sense of intimacy and a bond. So it creates that intimacy with yourself. It's not like narcissistic love as much as it is just, oh, I have compassion for myself. I can feel like I'm really worried about things and I'm watching myself worry. And then there's this shift that happens and I'm like, oh, wow, you know, I'm really trying hard to do this. And I'm suffering a lot because I'm, you know, having this experience. And how can I shift that to just have more compassion for myself?
0: For people who carry a lot of dislike for their own body or the way they look, mm-hmm. could doing this change the way they think about their own appearance? Have you observed that doing this can change the way someone can think about their own appearance?
1: Yes, it can. As long as you don't have a serious body dysmorphic disorder or something like that. If you're just like garden variety, I hate my body. Oh, I wish I was thinner. I wish I was younger. I wish all the typical things that people.
0: There you go. Sounding like the voice in my head again. But please keep going.
1: Yeah. So if you just have those garden variety kinds of criticisms, it can really help because you realize how much you're kind of like you're watching yourself torture yourself as you look at yourself and you're like, maybe I don't need to do this, you know?
0: So if someone wants to try it tonight, is it really just stare at your own mug in the mirror and try to let the thoughts come, be curious about your own thoughts about yourself, sort of a, they call it metacognition, thinking about your own thinking.
1: Thinking about
0: your
1: own thinking.
0: Is it really that simple? It seems like a really fun thing to try.
1: Yeah, I think it's a fun thing to try. There are some very specific exercises in my book called Mirror Meditation that if you're interested in, a little more guidance beyond just, you know, looking at yourself, it kind of breaks it down into steps. It talks about common problems that people have as they look at themselves and common issues that come up. And also helps you to see other people. My new book project is called Being Seen, and it's the psychology of how we see ourselves and how we see others. And so it's a deeper dive into the whole phenomena of what do I look like to them? What are they seeing? Who am I? What do I look like? These kinds of questions that I think are so prevalent in our culture.
0: Well, you can check out Dr. Tara Wells' book that she just mentioned. It's called Mirror Meditation, available wherever books are sold. Tara is a psychology professor at Barnard College at Columbia University. Tara, I've enjoyed the chat. Thanks for being here.
1: Thank you. Thank you very much, David. It's been a pleasure.
0: Just ahead, when kids are labeled too loud, too sensitive, or not trying enough, we got to be careful. Those words may stick with them far longer than most people think. But then how do we correct kids without making them feel like love is conditional? A parenting expert is going to explain what to say next. So that conversation after the break.
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14: I never knew that feeling.

0: don't match who their children are. This is a topic that's close to my heart. Some experts say one of the greatest gifts parents can give their children is acceptance, embracing that child's unique personality instead of trying to mold them into someone else. So how can parents balance guiding their children while also allowing them to be authentically themselves? It's a difficult question. Let's tackle it here with Lawrence Cohen, a licensed psychologist. Larry, welcome to the show.
1: Oh, great to be here, David.
0: So accepting children as they are, that sounds like a deceptively simple sentence and parenting philosophy, one that when you get into the weeds, things get complicated.
1: Yes, if only we didn't have all the stuff inside us from our own childhood, all the stresses and frustrations of being a parent, all the everyday, then sure, it would be easy. But I think deceptively simple is a good description. And yet it's so, so important to have that acceptance, to not see children like you're too much or you're not enough. These are kind of the big extremes that I think we put on children. And we don't, if we stopped and think about it, we probably wouldn't do that. But of course, who has time to stop and think when you're a parent?
0: Yeah, I think it's hard for parents who look at children as maybe extensions of themselves, thinking you were supposed to be a doctor, you were supposed to get good grades in school, you were supposed to play piano, whatever it is. So I guess my question is, why is it so difficult for parents to kind of accept their kids as they are, where they're at, rather than sort of trying to mold them unfairly into things they're not?
1: Well, I think that as a psychologist, you know, I'm used to thinking about going back and then going back and then going back. And so if we didn't get enough of that acceptance ourselves, if we had standards we didn't meet, if we were told, oh, you're such an idiot, or you're so clumsy, or you're too shy, or any of these things, it creates this barrier in us. We don't really know what full acceptance, unconditional love is like. And we get glimpses of it and we might think, oh, that looks nice. But then we revert back to the default. And I don't want to blame our parents because, you know, we do the same thing. We're passing it on too.
0: All right, you heard that, Mom. It's not your fault. Okay, I'll stop addressing my mother directly. I'm sorry, Mom. My mom's great.
1: We passed it on. They passed it on. They you know, back and back and back. And you know, you don't have to scratch too far under the surface to get to survival mode.
0: Yeah.
1: And I think that a big part of difficulty in life, in every area of life, and especially parenting, that survival mode is necessary when you have to survive. But what happens is survival mode is so intense that it lingers. And when we're not in survival mode or don't need to be, our nervous system is still in survival mode. So it's not just, oh, it would be nice if you were a doctor. It's not just, oh, it would be nice if I could come home and it would be peace and quiet and not kids screaming and climbing off the walls. It's not that it would be better. It's life and death is what it feels like.
0: And even if you have the basic necessities, food, shelter, your mind can still flip into survival mode, even though you're doing just fine. And then that can come out in your parenting. I get all that. And yet, we do want to be able to guide our children, don't we? I mean, I don't have any kids, but I have a cat. Maybe some of these lessons apply. But yeah, is guiding them the same as kind of forcing them in or wedging them into a mold?
1: Well, there's a subtle line, right? So of course we need to guide. The best way to guide is by living our own values. You know, it's quite a cliche to practice what you preach, but the fact is that children don't look at us and say, oh, I'm going to ignore what you're doing because you said something really important. You're speaking deep philosophy that speaks to me. So I'm just going to ignore that you don't do that. No, they look at what we do. That's how they judge things. And so to be a role model is the key, you know, and we see it every day. It's like, put down your, you know, don't be on screens all the time. It's like, you know, here I'm holding my screen up 2 inches from my face 24 hours a day, but I'm saying, get off that screen.
0: Yeah, I've seen that one a lot, actually. I'm 40. A lot of my friends are starting to have kids around that age where they're just getting at screens. And then I'm like, how can you tell your kid not to be on the screen when you're on yours all day? Is it okay for parents to have hopes and dreams, even lofty ones, for their kids? Like, and if so, when do those expectations get harmful?
1: Absolutely. I think that we couldn't live without hopes and dreams. And I think that the point is that when there is a disappointment or a frustration, that we own that as ours, that we take it somewhere else. We take it to a friend or a spouse or a therapist and not dump it on the child.
0: It's our own problem.
1: Yeah, it's our problem, right? The child didn't say, hey, I'm gonna be this kind of kid. I'm gonna be cooperative and quiet and obedient and thrifty and oh gee, sorry, I didn't end up that way. You know, we put the expectations, so it's on us. And this is why I think that the pull for parents is to fix the child, but the real change happens when we look within. And we look back and you know, like we were joking about before, not to blame our parents, but they're the ones who gave us most of these messages, you know, and wherever they got them from, that's their problem. But for us, it's going back and saying, hey, you know, you told me that I was too loud. You told me that I was too shy. You know, I was just right. That was you. That's not me.
0: Huh. That sounds really lovely, actually. You know, it's that old therapy thing where you can't control other people's behavior. You can only control your own. We often learn this about, you know, our adult relationships, but I wonder if this is a valuable lesson for parents and children. Parents can't control their kids. They can only control themselves.
1: Right. And we can be gardeners, right? And so when you're a gardener, you can't just say, hey, bean, you need to be a potato. I want potatoes. You know, it's a bean there growing, you know, and so you provide the best conditions you can for the beans that are growing in your garden. It's not forcing, it's tending.
0: I feel like somewhere in my early 30s, I finally got like acceptance from my parents. They either changed or I either changed. They either hit a certain age or I started behaving less like a jerk. And it was really a nice phase in my relationship with my parents. I get along great with them now. So my question for you is, how does kind of acceptance of a child influence them? What are the positives of treating a child in a way where they feel accepted?
1: Well, Gordon Neufeld, who's a Canadian psychologist who I have learned a lot from over the years, is a real teacher of mine in this area. He talks about how children need to rest in love and not work for love. And so when we get acceptance, when we're seen, so first we have to be seen as who we are, and then we have to be welcomed as who we are, and then we have to be helped and guided a little bit if the way we are is harmful or painful. But when we are accepted and welcomed and loved and guided gently, then, oh, we can rest. And when we rest, we can grow, we can develop. You know, like you were talking about, you know, hitting your 30s and something changed, you know, and so, you know, maybe it's that, like, that struggle to be somebody, you know,
0: and yeah.
1: Okay, I am somebody. I'm me, right? I'm not going to be anybody else. I'm going to be me. And you can rest. And then, most of us have experienced this, even if we didn't get enough of it. You know, if we're able to walk around and function in the world, even a little bit, then we got some love and we got some acceptance. And we probably didn't get enough, but we got a lot. We got a little bit.
0: Well, you can check out Lawrence Cohen's book, Playful Parenting. That is available wherever books are sold. Larry Cohen is a licensed psychologist. Larry, it's been a joy having you on the show. Interesting conversation. Thanks for being here.
1: Thanks so much for having me.
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1: Police and a police officer injured following a shooting at a traffic stop in Calgary. What investigators know of the attack and the shooter's background.
2: What we're asking for is really, really basic, but serves a great deal of people.
1: Residents hoping for a new rec center to replace the closed Skona pool will have to be patient. The mayor says the project might have to be put on the back burner for now.
3: You're watching Global Edmonton. This is Global News Morning.
1: Good morning, everyone. Welcome to Tuesday. It is August 11th. Thank you so much for being with us. As you can see, Erin remains away. She is on holidays this week, getting some rest and relaxation. Got to say, came home yesterday after the noon show. The clouds started to come in. It's like, okay, here we go again. And then, yeah, here we go again, because it was like another tropical storm out there. And then in my neck of the woods this morning, a little bit of, rain that fell. But as I kind of made my way to the station, it dried up a little bit. Brett, so how about you in Sherwood Park? Did you notice any moisture in your neck of the woods?
4: Honestly, Vinesh, we got faked out in the Sherwood Park area. So that's exactly what we've been talking about when it comes to those isolated showers. That really, you can be on one end of the city and experiencing a totally opposite thing the other end of the city is. I mean, we could hear the thunder, like booms, but nothing really accumulated from it. So the good news is yesterday we actually ended up being a little bit warmer than the original expected daytime high. We reached 21 degrees instead of that 19, but you can expect today to be almost identical to what we saw yesterday. We'll talk about all those details in just a few minutes, but for now, let's say good morning to Daintree.
5: Good morning, Britt, and right now area highways are pretty quiet. However, you can see in some of the shots we're definitely dealing with a bit of fog here in the Edmonton area, so some of the outlying, low-lying areas might have some reduced visibility for you if you're just about to head out the door, particularly on the south leg of the Anthony Henday. It was a little bit more socked in earlier this morning out near the west side for the West Anthony Henday and the Yellowhead. Looks like that has since cleared up a bit, but keep that in mind if you're just about to head out the door. We'll take a closer look on the roads coming up in just a few minutes. For now, back to the desk with Vinesh.
1: DC, thank you so much. It is coming up to 5:03. There continues to be many questions about the circumstances surrounding the death of a 12-year-old Edmonton boy. His body was found in a remote area about 2.5 hours north of the city, with the death ruled a homicide. Global's Catherine Ludwig reports.
6: Police are being very tight-lipped, and here's what we do know. The victim is Faisal Hussein, who, as you said, is just 12 years old. He was found August 6th, the last Thursday, just before 3:30 in the morning. RCMP were called about human remains. It's also somewhat a remote area near Calling Lake. RCMP now asking anyone who was around Calling Lake on Highway 813 or on Range Road 213A, referred to locally as C Road, to check their dash cams for anything suspicious between midnight and 4:30 a.m. Again, that's early Thursday morning. RCMP have not given any details around how his body was found, but they have told us the boy had not been reported missing. Officials with the Somali Canadian Cultural Society say they've connected with the boy's family and are providing supports as they begin to plan the burial. They also say the community is shocked. There's a lot of unknowns that have people feeling anxious, and RCMP are declining interviews. The case is being handled by the Major Crimes Unit. Catherine Ludwig, Global News.
1: A 41-year-old woman has pleaded guilty to manslaughter related to the death of a 60-year-old in December of 2022. Morgan Churchill pleaded guilty on Monday in the death of Joseph Mercier. According to an agreed statement of facts, both were drug users. Mercier had agreed to be injected with a mixture of fentanyl and cocaine. Moments later, he lost consciousness and then died. The accused did not call 911. It was in 2025 when an investigation was launched, which landed Churchill in custody. She will later to confess to injecting Mercier with the deadly mixture. Churchill has been sentenced to 3.5 years in prison. A traffic stop in Calgary turned into a deadly ordeal, with the police officer also injured. According to witnesses, the man shot at an officer and then took off on foot while continuing to fire rounds at officers who were trying to apprehend him. Global's Alyssa Carpenter has more on the investigation.
0: A substantial police presence here at Edworthy Park for much of Monday for an evolving police incident. It started with a traffic stop and ended in the death of the suspect. Now, what we know so far is that just before noon, there was a traffic stop on a pickup truck just west of here, up where you park if you're going to use the dog park. From there, within seconds of pulling over that vehicle, the officer was being shot at. The officer, in fact, struck twice, taken to hospital, and is now in stable condition. We understand the offender then carjacked another vehicle, but didn't get far before fleeing into the park on foot. That set off a massive police response for a gunman in the woods.
7: Over 100 members were deployed to locate the suspect, secure the area, collect evidence, manage road closures, support witnesses, assist affected members, and ensure ongoing public safety.
8: We were down by the train tracks, the river down like by the Bow River pathway, and we were just walking with my parents, and then a lady came out of the park and told us that the police told her to move back. Police officers ran down the hill and told us to move back because an officer had been shot, and then after that we heard gunshots like on the train tracks, and we ran up the road because we were kind of stuck because there were also gunshots up on the hill. So we tried to take the road to try and get to the church right here to get somewhere where there were gunshots going on.
9: Having obviously listened to the call, I would say it'd be within seconds. I don't think our officers may have even made it towards the car. It was a very dynamic, and we were exchanging gunfire right away.
0: Now, the park will remain closed for the foreseeable future. There are 5 or 6 different scenes within the park from when this incident occurred, and all of those, of course, need evidence gathered from them before the park can reopen to the public. ACERT is investigating. Now, that's standard any time that an officer discharges their firearm. In this case, though, one of the things they'll be looking at is whether any of the officer bullets actually struck the suspect. It's believed the suspect died from a self-inflicted injury. Alyssa Carpenter, Global News.
1: It is now 5:07. The province is taking steps to strengthen Alberta's emergency alert system following the death of a Calgary boy. Last month, 11-year-old Parker Wells was the subject of a massive search. The boy, who was neurodivergent and nonverbal, was found 11 days after he disappeared from his day home. The province will now review the policies and procedures of the service provider responsible for Parker's care at the time. In addition, the government will also engage with law enforcement, disability advocates, and other community partners to examine the emergency alert process when a vulnerable person goes missing. That will include a review of the Amber Alert system and its current criteria.
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1: Plans for a smaller-scale rec center for South Central Edmonton remain stalled after a council committee received a project update. Report shows there is long-term support for such a facility, but that immediate priorities are elsewhere. The Rolly Miles Rec Center has been in the planning stages for years now, with the preliminary design completed back in 2023. The plans show a new swimming pool and fitness space for the old Strathcona area. Councillors say at the end of the day, funding is the challenge.
10: If we look at the budget that's been suggested of around $130 million, that would eat up 10% of our entire capital budget over the next 4 years. Realistically, that's not going to be possible.
11: No, I would like.
1: Council Michael Jans wants to explore ways to cut costs and get the center built. The committee, however, did not make any recommendations, which means there is still no definitive timeline to get the project to the next stage. Well, some new artwork is helping to bring smiles and brighten the spaces at the Edmonton General Continuing Care Center. A new mural from local artist Jeanette Spencer has been unveiled. It's thanks to the family of 103-year-old resident Anne Missouri. Over the past 4 years, Anne's family has been donating artwork. When they found out the unit manager was saving money for a mural, they commissioned Jeanette Spencer. The hope is for the new piece to create a more welcoming, home-like environment and spark socialization.
12: It's an Alberta landscape, okay. Trying to capture some of those landscape pieces. It's a very peaceful scenery, and there are some little surprises within the mural that will be nice for families to kind of point out and see what they see during the unveiling.
13: It adds some color and interest and something other than a bare wall to look at.
1: It's a beautiful piece. Artist Jeanette Spencer says this is the biggest mural that she's created to date. Very nice to see. All right, DC 510. And I got to say, one of the views there, it looks quite artistic with all the fog.
11: Certainly does. It almost looks a bit ominous. Mm. Remember that movie Silent Hill?
1: Oh, yeah.
11: Right now, though, we're looking a bit clearer out near the West Anthony Henday and the white mud out near the West Henday and Yellowhead. So it depends on where you are. 184th Street to yesterday morning, we were talking about how they will be doing some bridge rehabilitation over the next 3 months. Along 184th Street, as you're crossing over the Yellowhead, so access across the bridge will be closed. However, they'll maintain the ramp access. But for the time being, yesterday morning, we were ending off the morning commute. They still had yet to close it off. So just waiting for the 6 o'clock hour to confirm that closure. Otherwise, we are rolling along very well on our city streets. East side, you can see out near 50th Street, traffic flow is light. Just starting to see a bit of some movement now within the city limits. We've got a few vehicles out along the east end for the white mud near 75th Street. And then take a look at this shot, Vinny. Holy moly. It's a bit socked in here for travelers that are along the white mud near 122nd Street. So drive with care and caution. That is your OK Tire traffic. Let's head over to SkyTracker weather now. And seeing through that fog, let's say good morning to Britt.
4: Good morning, Daintree. We're not seeing that much fog, of course, from above right now, but it is that low-lying fog. I did notice it leaving the Sherwood Park area this morning, and especially when you're on the white mud and you're coming right past about 50th Street where the Millwoods Golf Course is, it was quite stocked in there as well. So just note that for your morning commute if it is starting anytime soon. Again, it is going to be very similar to yesterday. We're not going to see a huge difference. Winds will pick up again later in the evening. Truly, I didn't notice them too gusty last night in our neck of the woods, but we are going to see a little bit of a pickup on that. So we'll keep an eye on that, but nothing other than that really that exciting, to be completely honest. 18 degrees, 60% chance of showers on and off throughout the day, starting more so early afternoon today. So still below that seasonal average of that 23 degrees. And sadly, that does continue for our next couple of days. So really, you can just expect Tuesday, Wednesday, Thursday to kind of quite be similar. A little bit cooler, of course, on Thursday, but the showers on and off to be expected, at least hopefully seeing a little bit of sunshine for a bit today and tomorrow. But as we switch over into Thursday, that should be it, and we should start to actually make a turn as we get into the weekend. I swear this looks just like a photo or a part of the commercial that used to be for Tim Hortons like back in the early 90s. But Jane Cherry sent this one in from Camrose, Alberta, which we don't get a lot of photos from. So Camrose, the sky was putting on one unbelievable display. What do you think, Vinesh?
1: You know, Britt, as soon as you mentioned the commercial aspect, I was like, I've seen this before somewhere.
4: Right?
1: Yes.
4: Yes.
1: Yeah.
4: I've definitely seen it, but well, my gosh, that sky is absolutely unbelievable.
1: And the colors just kind of blend together with the building and everything.
4: Right?
1: Like that.
4: Yeah. Jane, send that to Tim Hortons. You can probably make a dollar or something on it.
1: Well, they'll pay her in timbits.
4: Yeah, maybe. Hey, it's better than nothing.
1: All right, Britt, thanks so much. It is now 5:13. Some local boxers coming back home with some Commonwealth Games medals. We'll meet them after the break.

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0: Welcome back, everyone. It's now 5:16. A fast-moving wildfire burning in BC's Okanagan region continues to grow as an investigation into how it all started is also underway. RCMP are looking to speak with witnesses who may have seen anything near where the fire sparked in Summerland, BC. As Sarah McDonald reports, tens of thousands of evacuees remain displaced.
1: This is what countless British Columbians came up against while fleeing a still-expanding wildfire in the Okanagan. Flames jumping the highway, raining down ash on drivers, just trying to escape.
2: Just a ball of fire. That was frightening. Never seen anything like it.
1: Cousins John and Henry, among the more than 20,000 evacuees, making an overnight exodus to safety.
3: Woke up and looked out the window, and it was just coming right down the hill towards the end of town.
2: And all of a sudden, they'd knock on the door, and they said, "You have minutes to get out." They were in a panic, and so we knew it was time to go right now.
1: Some watching in real time through home security cameras as crews work to save their homes.
4: This is just coming up to the first cattle guard.
1: As the devastation leveled by the Bald Range wildfire comes into focus, so too does the human toll. An 80-year-old woman died while evacuating the flames. RCMP now say the fire is considered suspicious and under investigation. Criminality not yet ruled out.
5: A lot of wildfires are human caused, but that doesn't necessarily mean that it's arson.
1: Outside Summerland in Falder, homes and livelihoods are all gone.
6: There's only one access road in and out. We, you know, grabbed some diapers, threw the baby in the car seat.
1: Claire Tamung hitting the gas with her 10-day-old baby in the back to escape as her husband was flown out by helicopter.
6: It was pitch black, smoke, fire on both sides.
7: We've moved three times in 24 hours.
1: Across the region Monday, farmers and ranchers were allowed to return to the animals they were forced to leave behind.
7: And that was probably the hardest thing I ever did in my whole life.
1: After three anxious days apart. Sarah McDonald, Global News, Penticton, BC.
0: All right, we're coming up to 5:19. Canada finished third at the Commonwealth Games with 62 medals. Two came from a pair of local boxers who trained together at the same club in St. Albert. Here's Slav Kornick.
8: Representing Canada, Amber Jane Wall.
9: It's the biggest achievement in Amber Jane Wall's career.
10: It feels surreal, honestly. I had no expectations going into this competition, so to be able to achieve what I did at such a high-level tournament in front of the whole world feels pretty cool and amazing and humbling.
11: She's looking fatigued.
9: The Marshall Boxing Club athlete has captured bronze at the Commonwealth Games in Scotland, and she did it in only her second international competition.
10: It's very exhilarating, so I feel like I did a good job for, I won the fights that I should have won, and then in my final fight, I was like with a world-class fighter, and it showed, but it was just cool to have that experience.
12: He's from the Marshall Club in St. Albert, think very highly of him.
9: Wall isn't the only Marshall boxer who's home with a medal. Joshua Ofori has also returned with the Commonwealth bronze. The Canadian national champion is happy with the result, but not satisfied.
13: I didn't get the color that I wanted, but still a medal. So yep. Either way, you go back to the drawing board and then we come back even stronger.
9: Regardless of which medal, having two boxers step on the podium at a major international competition is a proud moment for Marshall Boxing Club owner and head trainer Matt Marshall.
14: It means everything. It means all the work, all the sacrifice. I mean, we get to see it pay off like that. When you see two athletes rise to basically the top of their sport and be able to succeed, win fights, and get medals.
9: The accomplishment is even more special for Wall and Ofori because they did it together.
13: We always talk about how we wanted to go to trips together, and this was the perfect tournament. And then we all ended up medaling, so yeah, it was really fun.
10: For both of us, the medal is just, it's phenomenal. Not just for us, but like for my coach, Marshall, Matt Marshall, you know, like it's just a testament to all of our hard work.
9: For both athletes, it's another step towards their ultimate goal as amateur boxers, qualifying for the 2028 Summer Olympics. Slav Kornick, Global Sports.
0: Good to see local athletes doing well. All right, it is 5:21. We are going to take a quick break. After that, we will head over to 880 Chet to see what's on the go for the Tuesday edition. And, what is going on with the weather forecast? Well, Britt has those details as well. Stay with us.
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0: right. Welcome back, everyone. 524. Let's head over and check in with the Chen Morning Team for this Tuesday. Stacy, good morning to you. Did it rain in your neck of the woods overnight?
1: I don't know.
0: No, you don't know.
1: I saw a tiny little dried out, drying out puddle in front of my house. I'm like, did it rain? I don't know.
0: I mean, you don't, like, when you open up the garage door, you don't take a look at the ground or anything like that?
1: It was dry, except for this one little spot, sort of an indent in my sidewalk. It did rain in the afternoon, so I know Britt said that nothing in Sherwood Park. Up north, we're Northsiders.
0: Yep.
1: You know, St. Albert, Northside. Technically Northside.
0: It is. Well, I mean, if you look at it from the regional perspective, it is the northwest side of town. 100%. Of the region, right?
1: And I grew up on the north side, so I have the street cred like you. So just now in St. Albert. But yeah, it did rain. I did see the rain. The cat came back, and he was all soaked. So yes, it did rain yesterday. But what day doesn't it rain?
0: I know, right? I mean, we should be asking, is it not going to rain today, right?
1: That's probably a better question. Another question is, would you like to go to Guns N' Roses?
0: Oh.
1: We've got Guns N' Roses tickets to give away in the last half hour of our show between 8:30 and 9. Also opening up for Guns N' Roses is Black Crowes. So I was talking to Shay Ganim yesterday. He's like, should I buy tickets? I'm like, do you like Guns N' Roses? Yes. Do you like Black Crowes? Yes, I do. One of my favorite bands. I'm like, well, it seems kind of simple. If you really like them and you're thinking about going, maybe you should go. But he doesn't like crowds. So, you know, and then, of course, you got to pay for them. But not on our show because we're giving them away all week. So stay tuned for that. Also, we're going to be talking about FIFA after the World Cup. It was such a nice success. We've got this great, wonderful, nice hangover from a tournament. Well done. And then this whole private equity. Are they selling the World Cup? We're going to unpack that because CONCACAF, the organization that Canada belongs to, came out and said, we don't like this idea. The Prime Minister last week said, I don't have trust in this organization or the leaders. So what is exactly going on with FIFA, the World Soccer Organizing, or the association that deals with international soccer? And also Craig Baird, the podcast host, Canadian History X. He drove his RV all across the country. He is almost back, so we'll check in with him. Did he go see the Friendly Giants grave, which was the one thing he wanted to do?
0: That should be a very interesting conversation. All right, Stacey, have a great day. We'll talk to you tomorrow.
1: You too.
0: Okay, coming up to 527.
2: Yeah.
0: This is how we all feel when we get up at like 2:30 in the morning.
2: Yes, exactly. A little heavy fog, as you can see out at the orchards, 10 degrees there. But now that I can see on our weather alerts page, the little bit of growth actually on this fog advisory since the morning has begun. So in Edmonton surrounding areas, we can see we are in the fog advisory so far this morning. We have seen some growth as well on that air quality coming off the mountains, more so towards Calgary area, working its way a little more so north from Calgary towards Red Deer. So again, we're going to keep a close eye on that with the air quality not, of course, being very good right now through British Columbia. As we can see within the province, it's a cool start for some areas. Fort McMurray 7, Grand Prairie 8, Coronation feels like 8 degrees. So a little bit of scattered numbers. And again, today is looking very similar to yesterday for most parts of the province, even starting to see a couple degrees less than what we saw in the south through Lethbridge and Medicine Hat. And the rain is really going to start to pick up more so south of the city. So we're not expecting a ton as we go overnight,

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8: Good morning. Well, as you're making your way out the door, take it easy, especially out on area highways to the east and south of the city. On the QE2, Highway 14, Highway 21, there is some foggy conditions, so you will encounter reduced visibility. And it also looks like it's socked in across the white mud near 91st Street. 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With 880 CHED Time Saver Traffic, I'm Stacey Woodward.
9: Due to mitigating factors, Global's Joel Gottlieb has more.
10: A 41-year-old woman pleading guilty to manslaughter in an Edmonton courtroom in connection with the death of Joseph Mercier back in December of 2022. According to an agreed statement of fact, both were drug users, and that Mercier had agreed to be injected with a mixture of cocaine and fentanyl. Moments later, he lost consciousness and died. Now, the accused, Morgan Churchill, never called 911, according to the court documents. Court heard that she stayed with friends for a few days and then returned with a friend to find Mercier's body in a state of partial decomposition. According to the agreed statement of fact, police were tipped off, and in 2025, an undercover operation was launched to find Mercier's killer. The investigation, dubbed Operation Hinder, landed Morgan Churchill in custody, who later confessed to injecting Mercier with a deadly mixture of fentanyl and cocaine. Court heard that Churchill struggled with her own addiction to fentanyl and suffered trauma as a child. In handing down the sentence, Justice Steve Manzik said, "Fentanyl is an absolute scourge on society. The people who are addicted to these substances are victims themselves. They lead to nothing but tragedy for the loved ones they leave behind." In the end, Churchill was sentenced to 3.5 years in prison, less time served, which amounts to 525 days. The judge, citing her plea agreement, remorse and accountability as mitigating factors. There were no friends or family to be seen from either side in the courtroom at the sentencing, and in handing down the sentence, the judge pointed out that this is not a drug dealer scenario, this is a drug user scenario. Joel Gottlieb, Global News.
9: To Calgary now, where an investigation is underway after a police officer was shot at. The officer is expected to recover.
11: It was very much a chaotic and dynamic scene. And again, to the chief's point, we were yelling at civilians, the public, to get away while we ran towards the gunfire. So, yes, it was definitely, I would say, out of a movie scene.

0: The series of events started at around 11:45 on Monday morning in a community west of Calgary's downtown during a traffic stop. Police say a man in a vehicle suddenly opened fire, hitting an officer. The suspect then ran into a nearby park with police in pursuit. It's then alleged the suspect continued to fire at officers, even with a police helicopter overhead. Officers returned fire as they chased the man through the park. At one point, police say he carjacked another vehicle, driving through the park before getting stuck and then taking off again on foot. The man was eventually found dead in the Bow River. The investigation is now looking at what happened, including why that traffic stop was made in the first place. Police say the man was known to them as an organized crime target, but they have not said what prompted Monday's stop. The Alberta Serious Incident Response Team is now investigating.
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0: It is now 5:35. Well, some good news for our city's downtown. A local developer will soon become the new owner of City Center Mall, with promises of what's described as a new vision for the long-struggling space. Edmonton-based developer Westridge Pacific announcing the purchase. It will include not just the mall, but office components as well, including TD Tower, Oxford Tower, and Centrepoint Place. The combined space equals to about 1.4 million square feet. The developer plans to introduce new residential, retail, entertainment, and wellness uses while improving the property's connectivity to the downtown community. The transaction is expected to close before the end of the year. The cost of the sale has not been disclosed. A long-anticipated rec center for South Central Edmonton remains stalled after a council committee received an update on the project. The facility has been stuck in the design phase for years now, and as Eric Bay tells us, finding funding to actually build it could be a challenge.
2: What could become a recreation center looks like it will remain this green space for the time being. The Raleigh Miles Rec Center is planned to be built by Skona High School, but council members say funding that project is a challenge.
3: I look at it as it's a when, not an if conversation, and the when conversation is hard.
2: People living in the area are pushing for a new rec center, like at this event last week. The facility would replace the Skona Pool, which closed 4 years ago. The preliminary rec center design was finished in 2023, but has remained unfunded since then.
4: What we're asking for is really, really basic, but serves a great deal of people.
2: The approved model includes a swimming pool, gym, and fitness space. A report before Council Committee Monday says there is long-term support for a center, but immediate priorities are elsewhere.
3: If we look at the budget that's been suggested of around $130 million, that would eat up 10% of our entire capital budget over the next 4 years. Realistically, that's not going to be possible.
2: The report says the Kinsmen Sport and Confederation Leisure Centres currently meet the needs of the area. The ward's councillor does not agree.
5: Pressures on the capital budget, I understand that, but it's still frustrating because I do believe that this should be a priority, recreation should be a priority.
2: Michael Jans wants to explore ways to cut the city's cost and get it built.
5: All of the tax uplift, all of the new population growth, all of the support that we're seeing in the south side, I think that is what is going to bolster the case for investment here.
2: Committee did not make any decisions on the report, which means there is still no concrete timeline for the rec center. Eric Bay, Global News.
0: Well, Elk Island National Park has reopened to visitors. The national park closed its gates on July 25th after a series of storms led to flooding and downed trees. Park staff have said the area was not safe for the public and have since then been working to clear away all the debris. The campground and some day use areas are open, but most of the trails remain closed. Well, the weather made setting up for this year's Folk Fest a challenge. Mother Nature ended up delivering some pretty great conditions when the music actually started up. Crews now removing the equipment and structures from Gallagher Park. The 2026 edition was another sellout, and organizers are thankful. They say it's that continued support that helped make sure the weather conditions leading up to the four-day event did not ruin any of what makes the festival special.
6: The support and the advanced ticket sales are crucial. It eliminates the weather as a big financial factor. We used to depend on walk-up, and now the money's there. So I was able to say to the site manager, for instance, if you need 50, if you need 100,000, spend it to make the place safe and pleasant to walk around. And he did, and the crew did.
0: Organizers say they're always looking for new volunteers every year, especially those who may have some trades skills. In D.C., we should point out a couple of Global Edmonton's finest volunteering at the Folk Fest, Audio Kevin, and producer Brennan.
7: Mm-hmm.
0: He was there as well, so... shout out to all the volunteers who
7: helped
0: out.
7: And they have skills.
0: They do.
7: They have mad skills. I walked in there with a hammer and a Robertson screwdriver, and they were like...
0: No. You know what? Then they took the hammer and the screwdriver, they did the MacGyver thing, and the stage was then built.
7: they got away from me with it. And they're like, what can I do? And they're like, but just back away. You know, we wanted skilled people. Right now, Mark Messier, 156th Street. Traffic through this area has been pretty quiet right now. A little bit of some fog in the Edmonton region. So seeing it in a few of the cameras, you can see a bit of that for travelers that are heading into the downtown core along Connors Road. Look at how socked in it is here. We saw this shot earlier. Yeah. My goodness. You're going to have to put an early collision avoidance detection system on your vehicle if you don't have one. Just duct tape a broom handle to the front of your to your hood, and hopefully that will help to alert you to anything in front of you. It is very thick in this area. We do have this closed right now for the 184th Street access over the Yellowhead. But yeah, thick in a few areas, but clear as a bell in others. So it really depends on where you are in the city. And I suppose, Britt, that's much like when it comes to the weather. Some areas of the city will see some rain, others won't. We're just so humongous. That is your OK Tire traffic. Let's head over to weather and get an update from Britt.
8: I mean, you nailed it, Daintree. That's exactly what it is. How do you feel about seeing double this morning? Linus has a mini there. I need to get one of these. I didn't realize you can have a mini stuffy that's identical to your...
9: Oh my God, what is a stuffy?
8: It's a stuffy. Or actually, it might even be like a ceramic. I'm having a tough time now.
0: I wonder if Linus, when...
8: He doesn't look thrilled. He's like,
0: yeah,
8: what is
0: it? Like, there's only one of me.
8: Who is this guy? Yeah, I can't figure out now if that's... I thought it was a stuffy, but now actually looking closely, it kind of looks like a ceramic. But that is great. I love that. Linus, don't worry. You can leave the other one at home for the dog walk today. You may want to do it before that lunch hour, though. We're seeing that fog this morning. Still pretty early for a walk, but we are expecting those showers on and off. And as Daintree just said, the city's so humongous, it just depends on what part of the city you're in and exactly what you're going to get. Some areas seeing that rain, some not. As we can see so far, a little bit of that fog. You can see the low-lying fog in some areas. Yep, perfect, the foghorn. So it is in some areas for sure a little bit stronger than others as we take a look around the province. Very interesting sky in through Jasper right now. 10 degrees there, 14 in through Calgary, and this view here, Highway 1 just outside of Canmore. So we know that there's obviously that warning in place for the air quality there. Again, the province looking very similar to yesterday, the higher teens. I mean, we did actually reach warmer than what we were originally expecting. 19 was the daytime high. We headed to 21 yesterday, so maybe seeing that again. We can see what's coming straight across the province this afternoon. But if you look really closely, the way it just breaks up over the city, I mean, right now, if I was to guess, there's not a lot happening on the west end by about 5:30, and then a little bit of the east may see that linger, but by 10:30 it does look like potentially Edmonton's in the clear, and we're just going to see those clouds overnight. Till Wednesday, again, we see these scattered showers, very isolated. It's not coming in as a full block like we usually see, especially in areas such as Lethbridge, Medicine Hat here. So again, Thursday morning looks a little clear, and then we see these scattered showers that continue in the motion headed a little more southeast. So we will see those showers on and off and on and off. And depending on what part of the city it's going to be isolated, you may see it on your end of the city. Your friends may not on the opposite. So that's the downside to the next couple of days. There's not really a ton to look forward to other than that rain on and off. At least we see a little bit of sunshine in some of those icons. And then finally, by Saturday, Sunday, that's when we start to see the pickup in temperatures and no rain icons. So we'll roll through the rest of the week, finally back into the 20s, but not necessarily on that seasonal average of 23 for very many days there. Vinesh, back to you.
0: You know what? I think 22 is just right, especially considering the fringe and a lot of the indoor venues don't have AC.
8: Yes.
0: So let's go glass half full there.
8: True.
0: All right, Britt, thank you so much. It is now 5:44. The United States is now demanding compensation from Iran. We're back with those details after this.

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12: Over in the West End, keep in mind some brand new work has now closed off 184th Street, both north and southbound on the Yellowhead Overpass. Motorists will be detoured onto the Yellowhead, or else you can use 170th Street as your alternate. 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With 880 CHED Time Saver Traffic, I'm Stacey Woodward.
13: Lights out or lights on, Iranians show they're professional chess players, its foreign ministry said. In this waterway where shipping has volleyed from a complete halt to a sputtering trickle, Donald Trump sought to show a sign of strength.
14: The only one that has control of the Strait of Hormuz right now is the United States Navy. We have a blockade that's been infallible.
13: The second phase of this blockade has choked off access to Iranian ports for weeks as Trump looks to squeeze Iran's economy, a countrywide burden that has yet to buckle Tehran, and instead it's showing defiance, including new demands of the U.S. for a military withdrawal and full compensation. Strategic patience the Iranians believe will result in victory.
14: They asked for money for the damage that we've done. I said, that's a good idea. Well, we're going to ask for money for the damage they've done over a 50-year period.
15: Donald Trump is about to become what he never, ever wanted to be, Jimmy Carter.
16: Yes.
15: He is being held hostage by Iran, and it was all voluntary.
13: Talks, Iran's president says, aren't even happening. Nearly 6 months into this war, its impacts have left the American economy pockmarked.
16: Energy prices are a little bit inflated, but we can say that way less than people expected.
13: Everyday costs have slowly crept upwards, putting Republicans in a vulnerable position. All while the president escapes to his golf courses on weekends, and policies and plans crafted on the fly reverberate outwards.
17: Whether we're paying it at the pump, whether we're paying more for staples at the grocery store, it's all affected.
13: Those costs will only continue to grow for Americans and the world as Trump insists he's ready to play the long game with Iran. Reggie Cicchini, Global News, Washington.

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12: In and around the city, take it easy, especially across area highways out to the west, south, and east of the city. Looks like it's also pretty socked in on the North Anthony Henday east and westbound near St. Albert Trail. FanDuel is now live in Thrillberta. 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With 880 CHED Time Saver Traffic, I'm Stacey Woodward.
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0: Lucas is wonderful.
1: Look at them go. Some little dogs showed off their big hearts last weekend competing at the Corgi Nationals Super Sprint Series. 40 corgis took part in the event, which took place in California. The championship race was technically won by a veteran competitor named Tony, but the real winner is, of course, all the doggos and all the fans watching.
0: I wonder if Tony was that blue and white one. Because he was like really competitive.
2: Oh, just goodness. Running people off course.
0: Yeah. So it's watching loaves of bread race each
1: yes,
0: other.
1: Right.
3: Legs this long.
0: Tiny little legs. Oh my gosh.
1: Corgis are the best.
0: And they're their little so cool. Butts.
1: The little waddle.
0: Talking about butts.
3: Oh, Lord.
0: little dog butts.
3: Dog butts. Yeah, there you go.
2: This week is just kind of meh. I mean, the rain will be on. It'll be off. It'll be very much in scattered, isolated. Nothing came down in Sherwood Park yesterday. But we did have the dark skies. We could hear a little bit of the thunder rumbling, but nothing happened there. But I know some areas of the city did see the rain. But what I'm looking forward to is finally getting to Saturday, where we can start to see a rise in temperatures. And then right now, that Monday is sitting only at a 30% chance of rain. So from Saturday on, I much prefer the forecast.
1: Yeah, I don't like to see the 16. It just
2: no.
1: It makes me want to say a word that I don't want to say.
2: Well, and
0: drat.
2: 19's not bad. I mean, if we can reach that 19, it is. I mean, it's still quite comfortable.
1: Yeah,
2: so.
1: Yeah.
0: No, not good enough. I want you to go back and fix those numbers.
2: No problem.
1: Or let's just dream for Saturday and Sunday.
2: Yeah.
1: 21-24. Yeah. All right. We'll keep on dreaming as we do. This day in history at 5:55. First up.
0: My goodness. Alcatraz officially opens as a federal penitentiary on this day in 1924?
1: Yeah, I'm thinking because of the hats, right?
0: Those gentlemen look like they're in the 50s. But
1: oh, okay.
0: Because you look at the second man, how high up his pants are. They're higher than the man's arm.
2: This is true.
0: Like, that is grazing.
2: Those are some long legs.
0: Grazing the chest hair.
1: You might say that, you know, his fashion sense is criminal.
0: Yes.
2: That's why he's at Alcatraz, yeah. You guys.
1: You said 24, D.C.?
0: 24.
2: 32.
1: 38.
0: 34, very close, Vinny.
1: Well, no, Britt was closer. You said 32, right?
0: Mm-hmm. Oh, sorry, yes. 32. Price is right.
2: Yeah, I'm winning.
1: American Graffiti, directed by George Lucas, opens in cinemas across the United States on this day back in.
2: I've never even heard of this.
0: Well, Harrison Ford was in it, correct?
1: Oh, was he?
0: And also, director, I can't remember his name. Ron Howard. Thank you, Ashley. I'm going to say... 74.
1: 79.
2: 77.
0: 73.
1: Oh, so close, DC.
0: Thank you. Oh, and Penny Oleksiak of Canada and Simone Manuel of the United States tie for the Olympic gold in the coveted 100-meter freestyle swimming event, matching the Olympic record of 52.7. Oleksiak becomes the youngest ever Canadian Olympic champion and set a Canadian record for most medals won in a single summer game.
2: That was Brazil, was that not?
0: I thought so.
2: Yeah, so what? And she was only 16.
1: Yeah, this is recent, right? So Brazil was 20.
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11: This is Global News. It's 6 o'clock. Good morning. I'm Morgan Smith. Right now in Edmonton, a foggy drive out there. They're headed to a high of 19 this afternoon, 18 tomorrow, with risk of thundershowers both days, 10 right now in the capital city. Somali Canadian Cultural Society says it's doing what it can to support the Edmonton family of a 12-year-old Faisal Hussein. That's after the Edmonton boy was found dead 210 kilometers north of our city last Thursday. RCMP not disclosing details around his death or how his body was found near Colling Lake, but they do say that he was not reported missing. A 41-year-old woman pleading guilty and sentenced yesterday in the death of Joseph Mercier in December of 2022. Global's Joel Gottlieb reports the judge in that case showed the suspect some leniency.
12: According to an agreed statement of fact, both were drug users and that Mercier had agreed to be injected with a mixture of cocaine and fentanyl. Moments later, he lost consciousness and died. Now, the accused, Morgan Churchill, never called 911, according to the court documents. Court heard that she stayed with friends for a few days, then returned with a friend. According to the agreed statement of fact, police were tipped off, and in 2025, an undercover operation was launched to find Mercier's killer. The investigation landed Morgan Churchill in custody, who later confessed to injecting Mercier with a deadly mixture of fentanyl and cocaine. In the end, Churchill was sentenced to 3.5 years in prison, less time served, which amounts to 525 days. The judge, citing her plea agreement, remorse, and accountability as mitigating factors. Joel Gottlieb, Global News.
11: Calgary police say a man who shot at officers and struck one twice during a traffic stop yesterday had ties to organized crime. Police did not name the suspect, who was found dead from a self-inflicted gunshot wound in the Bow River, or provide details about what kind of crime organization he was involved in. They say the officer was shot twice and is expected to make a full recovery. That shooting happened just before noon near the neighborhood of Spruce Cliff and Edworthy Park, west of downtown. Mounties in Penticton are trying to stomp out misinformation about how the fire near Summerlin was started. Police say people should guard against circulating rumors and social media videos of a person lighting a bear banger that police say is a witness, not a suspect. Investigators say the bear banger incident occurred kilometers from where it's believed where the fire started. Meanwhile, Mounties and Salmon Arm say they arrested one person after a fire along the Trans-Canada Highway on Saturday night. RCMP say they shot the wrong animal while searching for a black bear bear that attacked a three-year-old girl in Maple Ridge on the weekend. Mountie shot and killed a bear hours after it mauled the girl Sunday, sending her to hospital with injuries. A Parks Ministry spokesperson now says a necropsy shows that it was not the bear which attacked the toddler. RCMP said Sunday that officers shot the bear, which had returned to the home multiple times following the attack. Well, closer to home, funding the proposed Molly Riles Rec Center continues to pose a challenge for Edmonton City Council. The preliminary design was finished back in 2023, and at a public hearing Monday, no path forward was laid. Mayor Andrew Knack says there's long-term support for a center, but immediate priorities are elsewhere.
13: If we look at the budget that's been suggested of around $130 million, that would eat up 10% of our entire capital budget over the next 4 years. Realistically, that's not going to be possible.
11: People living in the area are pushing for the new facility, which they were promised when the city closed Scona Pool. And the long-struggling City Center Mall downtown has a new owner with big plans. Edmonton-based Westridge Pacific says it's purchased the shopping center and three attached office towers for redevelopment. Among its plans, 1,500 housing units. I'm Morgan Smith. Your next news at 6:30 on 880 CHED.
14: Thanks so much, Morgan. It is time now to check traffic, and here's Stacey Woodward.
15: Good morning. Well, it's quite the foggy start to our commute. For those that are just heading out the door, take it easy, especially across area highways, as well on the Anthony Henday Ring Road. It's quite socked in over at the Southwest Henday Bridge crossing. Keep those headlights and taillights on. 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With 880 CHED Time Saver Traffic, I'm Stacey Woodward.
14: Let's take a look at 880 CHED weather, shall we? Guess what we're going to get this afternoon? Morley Scott, what do you think we're going to get this afternoon?
16: Rain.
14: Yes!
16: Lucky guess. Lucky guess.
14: Yeah, 60% chance of showers this afternoon with the risk of a thunderstorm, and that's going to continue into tonight as well. 19 degrees, so significantly cooler than our seasonal average. 12 degrees tonight, and then 18 tomorrow with a smaller chance of rain in the afternoon and into the night, and then the same thing Thursday, and then maybe Friday too. Currently it's 10.
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1: 606. Kelly Clarkson always reminds me of Daryl McIntyre because he loved Kelly Clarkson.
2: That is true. He did.
1: Yeah.
3: I think the same thing whenever I hear Chris Stapleton now. Yeah, that was another one of his loves.
1: Oh, and, you love that?
3: Yeah, that just stuck with me. Every time I hear Stapleton, it's, D-Mac.
1: And I was in Canadian Tire and somebody brought in, I think it was a Great Dane. It was the biggest dog, one of the biggest dogs I've ever seen. And I went out of my way to avoid it. Because I'm like, A, why is this dog in Canadian Tire? B, it doesn't look friendly. And I'm not going to deal with it.
2: And the tie in there is, of course, Duke that Daryl McIntyre had, that has passed sadly, after he retired and moved out to the coast. But Duke was a beautiful dog and a friendly dog.
1: But man, he took over every single room.
2: He was
1: right,
2: massive.
1: Like his tail could knock the entire entire contents of any desk off. Update on Daryl McIntyre: he bought a boat.
2: Yeah,
1: he's
2: now
1: Captain McIntyre.
2: Yeah. Yeah, so that's great. Yeah, he's always wanted that. He started taking lessons as soon as he got out there on the island. And, he's in his happy place for sure.
1: He's living his best life on the island, right?
2: I don't think he's coming back. I don't know.
1: He is not coming back. Spoiler alert, he's not coming back.
2: He went away to Victoria for a vacation. I don't think he's coming back.
1: Yeah, no, he's having a wonderful life. We miss him tremendously.
3: Well, there are boats. I don't think he's in a kayak. I can't picture that one.
2: Yeah, no.
1: He's in one where you can sleep in it. I don't know what it is, like a cruiser of some sort. Yeah, yeah, it's used.
2: It's a steering boat.
1: I think it's like a 19. I think it was made in the 90s, so it's a little bit of an older boat. But he is loving it. He and Mary spending a couple of nights on the boat. Yeah. Good morning, everyone. That was a Daryl McIntyre update. How are you doing? We have Sarah Fox behind the controls. Sarah Crosby, you won't hear until next week in the 9 a.m. free-for-all. Morty Scott, Chris Gardner, Stacey Bratzel here. How are you guys doing?
2: I'm good.
3: It's only Tuesday.
1: Yeah.
3: Sorry to be the guy to break the news, but
1: yeah.
2: I've been back a week and a bit, and you're already into the grind, eh?
3: Oh, I did so much yesterday. I feel like I had a whole week in one day.
1: What'd you do?
3: No, just had a lot of little errands to run and just got behind on them, you know, getting out of here, and then it started backing up, and then... Yeah, I don't know. I just feel like I'm playing catch up constantly.
1: Oh, I heard you had a bit of an incident in your car as you were driving home yesterday.
3: Right. How big does the spider in your car have to get before you pull over and do something about it?
1: Uh-oh.
3: Yeah.
2: How close does he have to get?
3: Well, here's the story. I was leaving here yesterday, and I pull out into the side road to get onto 75th Street, and I noticed that from my rearview mirror up until my upper sun visor, it was a spider. And I was looking at him, and I'm like, what side of the glass is he on? And you know, a lot of times with spiders, you know, like my grandma used to say, you can't tell your front side from your back side, right? But no, I was looking at his front side, and he was on my side of the glass. And I thought, okay, I can deal with this spider when I get home. I'm a fully grown man. Then he started doing that Spider-Man thing where he started dropping down in front of my face from the sun visor. So I'm like, okay, time to pull over. So I pull over to the side and I get him. I get him by the thread. And now he's dangling in front of me and he's going up the thread. Of course, this is the downside of catching a spider by the thread. So I flicked him before he hit my fingers and he went right into my Tilly hat. And I was able to stop him in there and get him out of the vehicle. But yeah, I don't know. At my house, we have a ranking system for spiders. Do you know what hit points are?
1: Mm-mm.
3: It's when you play video games or Dungeons and Dragons. It's how many hits you have to inflict upon the monster before it dies, right? That's the rating system we have for bugs in my house. My wife says, I see a spider. I'm like, how many hit points? Two or more, you got to go do something about it, right? And this was like, I'd say a 3-hit-point spider, especially when you're in the position of having to drive and deal with it.
1: Was it like a daddy long legs?
3: Long legs. This one I didn't really recognize. It was one of those ones that were maybe a house spider, probably from the building that came in on me, right? But it was just a little too big to deal with my hands. And a little too big to just keep driving.
2: Now I got the Spider-Man theme in my head. I'm not going to shake that all day. Because whatever a spider can.
3: Whenever they drop down, it looks just like in the movie. Yeah. When he goes to bite Peter Parker, right? He does that thing on the thread. And
2: You didn't get bit, though,
3: as far as I know, I didn't. I have no extra powers.
1: Do they really bite? Like, everyone blames everything that they have on their skin. Sarah wants to weigh in. She's the spider expert.
4: They will bite you. I have been bit.
1: Have you seen them bite? bite you, though.
4: Yeah.
1: Really?
4: I let them crawl around in my hands.
1: And then they bite you?
4: Once in a while.
3: If you make them angry.
4: I don't know. Maybe I made it mad. Maybe it didn't want to be held. Maybe I got close to a nest or something.
1: Because I read up on spiders, because I have a ton, and I don't usually kill them unless they're, like, in a space where I'm like, you're a little too close to me. Like, if you're crawling above my bed, you're done. If you're just on the floor or in the corner, then I'll let you be. And they said that they don't bite very often. So it's
4: not often, but they will do it.
3: I think there's a borderline they have to cross where they have the mandibles big enough to inflict any pain or, you know, and inflict any damage on a human. I know dandelion and smaller, you can just not worry about it. You pick those up with them. Impunity.
4: And those and little red ones, those bite.
1: The red ones?
4: Yeah, the little tiny red ones.
1: Oh.
4: Those suckers bite and it hurts.
1: Oh, I know red ants bite, but I don't think I've seen a red spider. I'm going to Google that right now.
3: And then twice a year in the news, the Black Widow gets in the bananas. So I used to think of that when I worked in produce at the old Zobies.
1: I actually drowned my grapes. I actually filled them up with water and I just...
3: Oh, don't reach in that bag,
1: Rob. Yeah. Just because of so many stories. But I also heard that if you have a spider and you say, like, oh, I got to put this outside, it will die. A house spider, it's never lived outside. It has no tools to live outside. It's not acclimatized to the outside.
2: So, train it?
1: No, or you kill it inside.
3: Yeah,
1: like, if you
3: quickly.
1: Think that you're doing it a favor by taking it outside, you're not, because it's going to end up dead anyway. So do you want a quick, painful death, or a slow, painful death, or a quick
3: one? I always think the
1: one?
3: Spider is the better alternative to whatever they're eating in your house. You know what I mean? I'd rather have seven spiders instead of, you know, a thousand smaller bugs.
4: Okay, that's true. You guys both have cats. How do you have house spiders?
3: My cats are friends with the spiders.
4: It's weird, because cats usually will torment them a little bit.
3: Oh, yeah, they beat them around a bit, but he certainly doesn't have the killer instinct.
1: Well, mine does, but mine wants to eat, and the spider is just a small little amuse-bouche.
3: It's all shell, no meat.
1: Yeah. Hey, I have discovered that I am getting older, and I've got two things that happened to me yesterday where it's like, oh, this is how it feels. When I was in the Amsterdam airport, black licorice is a big thing. So I actually took a bag home of black licorice from the lounge. So I'm like shoving all of these. So I basically stole black licorice. And then I found it in the cupboard yesterday and I was delighted.
3: My mom calls that old lady purse candy.
1: I was delighted that I had black licorice. What's wrong with me?
3: You filled your purse with complimentary black licorice. That's an old lady move.
2: You're gonna be buying a box of all sorts any minute now.
1: Oh, I don't know if I'm there yet, but
2: Putting the hard candy in the bottom of your purse.
1: I know that I am on my way there. And look at this. It's a bruise. And I don't know how I got it.
3: Just walking around
2: reaching for the licorice, probably.
1: No, I'm just like, everyone talks about mysterious bruising, and I'm like, I think maybe when I was climbing the mountain, I went back and I must have bruised it on the rocks there, and I have no idea. And then I Googled mysterious bruising older, and it says that skin gets thin as you get older, so the fat layer under the skin goes away, and blood vessels break very easily then. So it is a sign that you're getting older.
3: You know when you buy a bag of plums, and there's always that one really soft one that's ruining the... Yeah, that's you now. Yeah, you're the soft plum in the bag.
1: Plum ones are the sweet. The softest ones are the sweetest ones, though.
3: But you gotta eat them quick.
1: Oh, Lyle says spiders are just too easy. Just squish them between your thumb and index finger and wipe them on your jeans. So that's something you
2: remember
1: can
2: as
1: do
2: a kid
1: next time.
2: Pulling the legs off a few of them as a kid many years ago. That was kid fun.
3: I remember feeding the spiders at my house. We would catch grasshoppers and throw them in the spider webs and watch the battle ensue. You know, 10-year-olds are messed up.
1: Boys are messed up.
3: Okay, 10-year-old boys are messed
1: sure
3: up.
1: Pretty sure both Sarah and I did not do that.
4: I plead the fifth.
1: Oh,
2: welcome to the club,
1: kid.
2: Sarah.
1: You're a farm kid, so you're exposed to more of that stuff. You tortured animals, Sarah?
4: No,
2: bugs.
4: That's
2: a mean way to put it.
4: Tortured animals, just bugs, and then I would squish them.
1: Okay.
2: You torture a mosquito every time it bites you, so you can't say,
1: I can never catch those suckers.
2: Come on. You don't swat them?
1: I swat them. Do you get them?
2: Oh, yeah.
1: Okay.
2: They
1: go a little too fast for me, some of them.
2: I had blood all over my arm because I kept hitting them, and
1: if they're mid-bite, you can get them. But other than that, just when they're buzzing around your ear, and you can't find them, and you see them, and then they go into an area where you lose sight of them, and I'm like, I don't know where it went.
2: That's the other thing you did as a kid. I don't know if you did this, Chris, too, when the mosquito was biting you. You'd squeeze your skin so he couldn't get his pincer out. He just blew up.
4: Did you actually make it blow up? Because it would never blow up for me when I did that.
2: I had a few.
3: I've seen it. I've never successfully pulled it off. But
1: I guess it depends where they are mid. Probably, right? I guess.
3: Okay, and let's talk about the mosquitoes last night. Were so bad. I went out for just half an hour, and you know they're bad when they get to the point where you're not even like cleaning the carcasses off yourself anymore. You're just smacking and moving on. You know, I thought I'll get them in
1: a big shower
3: when I get home. That's...
2: So bad, it felt like you were in Winnipeg.
1: I have another bug. Like, they're surrounding my cedar trees in the front of my house. Have you seen other bugs?
3: Are they the red beetles?
1: They could be. There's
3: maple bugs.
1: How big are they? Just little.
3: They're just little. They're barely even noticeable. When I was in Saskatchewan about 5 summers ago, they swarmed and they were everywhere. And I was actually talking to biologist Peter Daly about it last week when he came in studio, saying, "Hey, are we in for a swarm of maple bugs? Because I've seen one or two this year." And
1: they're sort of red, right?
3: Yeah, they're not the worst bugs, but you don't want them to swarm. It gets really bad.
1: What, they don't bite you, do they?
3: No, they don't. They're just annoying, and they get everywhere. And like I said, when you start ignoring them, my relatives in Saskatchewan were ignoring them. They were just so many, too many to deal with. And it's like, yeah, we live with maple bugs now.
1: Yeah, they emit an unpleasant odor if you crush or step on them, and this scent may attract more maple bugs. So the best removal is to wash swarms off the offending area with a garden hose. I don't know if I have that many, but they're all flying around, and I'm like, you're not mosquitoes, because you know the distinctive flight pattern of a mosquito.
3: It feels new to me, but Peter Daly was saying they're not new. They've been here for a while, and every few years they get bad, just like the caterpillars.
1: Okay, well, we need to unpack these weird maple bugs.
3: Hey, let's get some more in studio.
1: Okay, let's get some maple bugs in studio. Well, coming up, a Texas couple moves to Wrexham after seeing the Ryan Reynolds documentary. What Ryan Reynolds had to say about that pretty funny quip that he 88-0 coming up next.
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0: 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This is the legendary 880 Chad. The 88.0. 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
1: A lot of questions about the killing of a 12-year-old boy whose body was found in northern Alberta. 12-year-old Faisal Hussein was discovered near Calling Lake, but the boy wasn't reported missing by his parents. The president of the Somali-Canadian Cultural Society of Edmonton has been in touch with his parents and is providing them support. Athabasca RCMP have not said how long the body was there or how he ended up so far away from home. Critics are calling Donald Trump's latest executive order, they're saying it could cost lives of kids. Trump is calling for childhood vaccines to be spaced out into separate medical visits.
8: And then getting them all in the same day. At 1 year, you should have 5 separate visits for vaccines rather than getting them all in the same day.
1: Doctors say, well, there is no problem with getting multiple vaccines in one day, and there's no reason to separate the measles, mumps, and rubella vaccine into different disease shot appointments. Trump called the announcement a major victory for parents' rights, religious and constitutional rights, and for the gold standard science. And a Texas couple is moving to Wrexham in Wales after watching actor Ryan Reynolds' Welcome to Wrexham documentary series. The Canadian actor bought the soccer team in the UK, and the process of building it up was documented on TV. The couple went to Wrexham a number of times after watching the show, fell in love with it, so they're going there. Ryan Reynolds, who plays Deadpool in the movies, quipped on Twitter, good thing they didn't watch Chernobyl.
2: Back to work today for the Elks as they begin prep for the Toronto Argonauts. We'll be here on Saturday for a 1 p.m. afternoon start. The Elks will be looking to end a two-game losing streak. The Argos have won two in a row.
1: And taking a look at the forecast, 19 degrees today. There is a 60% chance of showers, a risk of a thunderstorm later on this afternoon and into tonight. 12 degrees for an overnight low and a 30% chance of rain tomorrow. 18 currently in the city. It is 10. Morgan Smith joins us to talk about this story of this 12-year-old boy from Edmonton found, what, about 2.5 hours north of the city?
9: Yeah, and right now RCMP are not saying a lot about the discovery of 12-year-old Faisal Hussein's remains. Very little at all. Global's Catherine Ludwig does talk about what police have disclosed, and it's not a lot.
10: Police are being very tight-lipped, and here's what we do know. The victim is Faisal Hussein, who is just 12 years old. He was found August 6th, the last Thursday, just before 3:30 in the morning. RCMP were called about human remains. It's also somewhat a remote area near Calling Lake. RCMP now asking anyone who was around Calling Lake on Highway 813 or on Range Road 213A, referred to locally as C Road, to check their dash cams for anything suspicious between midnight and 4:30 a.m. Again, that's early Thursday morning. RCMP have not given any details around how his body was found, but they have told us the boy had not been reported missing. Officials with the Somali Canadian Cultural Society say they've connected with the boy's family and are providing supports as they begin to plan the burial. They also say the community is shocked. There's a lot of unknowns that have people feeling anxious, and RCMP are declining interviews. The case is being handled by the Major Crimes Unit. Catherine Ludwig, Global News.
9: So, yeah, there's a lot of unknowns here. The Edmonton Somali community pretty shaken up by this case, understandably so, because I mean, how does a child 12 years old end up 2.5 hours north of Edmonton and found like that? You know, yeah. It's awful.
1: Well, some bad people took him there. Thanks so much, Morgan. It is 6:24. It is time now to check traffic, and Stacey Woodward keeping an eye on the commute for us this morning.
11: Stacey, unfortunately for those that are just heading out the door, they have some fog to deal with. So if you're on area highways, keep those headlights and taillights on. We also have reports that someone has lost some wood along the southwest leg of the Anthony Henday near Rabbit Hill Road. You'll need to stay left. 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
2: Back to it today for the Elks after 2 days away from the field. They're back at practice today, preparing for the first of two home games before their next bye week at the end of the month. They have the Argos here on Saturday. Then next Friday, the Winnipeg Blue Bombers will be the visitors. From the Elks this week last night here on 880 Chad, here is head coach Mark Killam looking ahead.
24: It's a big game at home. You know, we've got these two. This is game 9 of 10 in a row for us, but these next two are at home. All the focus is on this week. We always want to play well at home. We want to establish another streak. We want to get that going again. But it's our next game. That's why it's our most important game. And, you know, we've got things to get better at, and we're looking to prepare that way to play winning football on Saturday.
2: Coming up later today, Killam talks about why he took the points on 3rd and 1 in the game on Saturday. The Elks have lost 2 in a row. The Argos have won 2 in a row heading into Saturday's game. Ottawa keeps making changes. 2 more veterans released yesterday, both DBs, Demario Houston and Amari Henderson. They also signed DB Kenzie Lawler to a contract. He's the brother of Hamilton receiver Kenny Lawler. Ottawa also signed former Elks O-lineman Jackson Morkin. Ottawa is 0-8. They play in Winnipeg on Friday. CFL week starts on Thursday with BC at Calgary. The World Men's and Women's Flag Football Championships start Thursday in Germany. Canada has teams in both events. The men's team

0: It was resulted in Boston scoring a run and the Blue Jays having to get four outs in the seventh inning. Texas won as well, so the Jays stay 3.5 back of the final wildcard spot.
1: All right, thanks so much, Morley. Well, early childhood educators are looking for higher wages. But can Alberta afford to pay them? We'll talk about what's at risk after the news. This is Global News. It's 6:30. Good morning. I'm Morgan Smith. Right now in Edmonton, 10 degrees, very foggy, headed to potentially stormy highs of 19 this afternoon, 18 tomorrow. And again, very heavy fog this morning at Shed Studios. And we're hearing it's even thicker elsewhere. If you're on 170th Street near 137th Avenue, make sure your running lights are on. Maybe ease up on the gas a bit. Athabasca RCMP are not saying how long the body of 12-year-old Faisal Hussein was in the area of Calling Lake before it was found, or how it was discovered, or the circumstances of the Edmonton boy's death. His body was recovered 210 kilometers north of our city Thursday morning. His death now deemed a homicide. What Mounties are saying, the boy was not reported missing. Officials with the Somali Canadian Cultural Society say they've connected with the boy's family and are providing supports as they begin to plan his burial. Alberta's government will review its Amber Alert system and the policies of a Calgary day home after the disappearance and death last month of an 11-year-old boy with autism.
2: The province says the review will assess the criteria that needs to be met for an alert to be issued and will include the perspectives of police, disability advocates, and other community organizations. Parker, who is also nonverbal, had wandered from his Northwest Calgary day home, and his body was found nearly 2 weeks later in a pipe system. Public Safety Minister Mike Ellis says his death was heartbreaking and that the government wants to learn from what happened. While Amber Alerts are currently reserved for cases when police believe a child has been abducted and is in serious danger, the province did grant an exception in Parker's case, but only after he was missing for 2 days. Hannah Stoles, The Canadian Press.
1: A Calgary police officer is in stable condition after he was shot when a man fired at officers while running from a traffic stop. The shooter later found dead in the Bow River of a self-inflicted gunshot wound. Calgary Police Chief Katie McClellan praised force members involved in yesterday morning's incident.
3: It was their actions that mitigated this situation and contained the target. This individual was a known organized crime target.
1: Police didn't name the suspect or provide details about what kind of crime organization he was linked to. They said the officer, shot twice, is expected to make a full recovery. Well, an Edmonton judge showing leniency towards a 41-year-old woman who admitted to injecting a man with a deadly cocktail of fentanyl and cocaine back in 2022. Morgan Churchill pled guilty to manslaughter yesterday in the death of Joseph Mercier. Court heard both were drug users at the time, and Mercier had agreed to the injection. Citing Churchill's remorse and circumstances, the judge sentenced her to 3.5 years in prison, less time served. Well, turning to South America now, where more than 100 people are dead following a 7.4 magnitude earthquake which rocked Western Colombia yesterday. ABC's Melissa Aydan reports from Los Angeles.
4: Buildings collapsing, people heard screaming and seen running amid the violent shaking. Colombia's Geological Survey says this is the strongest earthquake recorded in the country in the last decade. The death toll growing, children reported among the dead, more than 1,600 homes damaged or destroyed, according to Colombia's president. First responders urgently searching for people trapped under the rubble.
1: Colombia's president declaring a national disaster. Well, about half of BC's 100 wildfires are still out of control, with the provincial government now banning off-road vehicle use in areas with the highest wildfire risk. RCMP also trying to stomp out misinformation about how the fire near Summerlin began. Mounties say the man rumored to have started it is a witness, not a suspect. And U.S. President Donald Trump issuing a new executive order overhauling the American child vaccine schedule. And the American Academy of Pediatrics calls his changes dangerous. Trump now only recommending vaccinations for 11 diseases, down from 18, and splitting up the shot for measles, mumps, and rubella into 3 injections. I'm Morgan Smith. Your next news at 7 on 880 CHED.
5: Thanks so much, Morgan. It is time now to check traffic, and here's Stacey Woodward.
6: Well, reports of some debris down across the southwest leg of the Anthony Henday as you're working your way near Rabbit Hill Road. You'll need to stay left. And reports are it is quite foggy on area highways out to the south of the city. If you are across the QE2 heading south of Ladue, keep your headlights and taillights on. 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
1: Taking a look at 880 CHED weather, 19 degrees today. There is a 60% chance of showers this afternoon with the risk of a thunderstorm, and that's going to continue into tonight as well. 12 degrees for an overnight low and 18 with a small chance of rain tomorrow. Currently it's 10.
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0: It is 6:36. Welcome to This Morning on 880 Ched. Really looking forward to this conversation coming up at 7:30. We talked to Craig Baird. He is the host of Canadian History X, spelled E-H-X-A-X, kind of Canadian. He talks about Canadian history, and he actually saw it himself when he and his dog Burton, named after iconic Canadian writer Pierre Burton, hopped in an RV and drove east. And he's just about back. And we talked to him before he left. And I said, what's the one thing you have to do? And he said, I have to go to the Friendly Giant's grave to pay homage, I guess, to a childhood well learned. And so I want to ask him if he actually fulfilled that. What was the weirdest thing he ate? What was the biggest adventure he went on? What surprised him the most? And what stories does he now have in his arsenal of stories that he wants to tell about this beautiful country? So stay tuned for that. Stick around. Hopefully you can stick around till 7:30. If not, of course, you can always catch all of our interviews on our podcast, This Morning with Stacey Brotzel. Well, the people who take care of our young kids are asking for a raise and a change to their pay grid. Educators want to adjust the scale, which would benefit those with more experience and more education. Now, childcare operators say that they're already dealing with rising costs, staffing challenges, and a funding system that has to keep childcare affordable for parents. So what happens if wages do go up significantly? Who ultimately pays the bill? The government, operators, families? Crystal Churcher is a child care operator and executive director of the Association of Canadian Early Learning Programs. Good morning, Crystal.
1: Good morning.
0: So educators, early childhood educators, want a different pay scale. Can you explain it and what exactly what they're looking for?
1: I think it's a little bit confusing because it's actually not educators that have put this report forward. And we don't actually have a provincial wage grid in Alberta, which is part of the problem is educators are paid kind of all over the place across the province. This report has been put forward. This is, I think, the second revision in the works for years from another association that represents educators. So I think it's just, you know, our educators are looking for better wages. They absolutely deserve better wages. It's just my question and our association's question is how do we actually deliver them? Because I think this provincial wage grid just is missing some of that really important information about where the money's coming from to support the increase in wages.
0: So I get that it's sort of scattered where, you know, they're paid different wages depending on where they work. Mm-hmm. Do other provinces have a pay grid?
1: Yeah, I think most other provinces actually have a wage grid, yes, in place, yep.
0: And so why doesn't Alberta?
1: That's a good question. I mean, most other provinces, when they've implemented a wage grid, they've come forward with a funding mechanism that's built into it so that it's kind of part of either their provincial child care program or maybe it's rolled into part of the federal CWELC, you know, $10 a day program. Unfortunately, in Alberta, with the wage grid that's being put forward here, there is no funding mechanism that's tied into it. So it's, you know, coming forward with, you know, a substantial increase to wages and a plan, you know, how to recognize educators who've been in the field for years and have different kind of certifications and qualifications, but there's no real clear plan of actually where that money is coming from. So I think that's probably the biggest difference is that we've seen wage grids really built into provincial funding programs as part of their child care system, and that's not really what's being presented here in Alberta.
0: Do you think a wage grid might help you retain workers?
1: I think better wages would absolutely help, you know, retain workers. A wage grid isn't a funding model, but, you know, I think there's a lot of other issues with the industry right now and things that educators are facing that is making them leave the industry. So I don't think wages alone will increase retention to the place that we need it to be, but I think that it is definitely something we need to have a discussion about and look at how we can really support them as professionals going into the future, for sure.
0: Could operators absorb any additional costs without increasing fees or, asking parents to pay more?
1: Well, operators are not allowed to increase fees under our current funding model. So, you know, operators are, their fees are set by the provincial government. It wouldn't be something that, unless those fees were changed provincially to allow for wage increases, those fees have only been raised less than 3% in the last year. So it's really difficult to find money when your funding isn't allowing for it. I mean, operators saw a shift in the funding model when we went to the $15 a day flat fee in Alberta that really only covers the core childcare costs. So I think we would really need to sit down and look at where the money is coming from. There's definitely not, you know, a 20 to 25% increase to cover the costs of the wage grid proposed in the way the funding is structured for operators right now.
0: So as far as I know, the province tops up wages. Is that correct?
1: The province provides, you know, anywhere from a $2 an hour to an $8 kind of roughly an hour top up for educators, depending on what level of qualifications that they have.
0: Okay. And so if the province doesn't provide a little bit more money, then this might be kind of an impossible task, maybe a little unrealistic.
1: I think it's a really positive, you know, well-deserved kind of vision for where wages should be for educators. But, I mean, if you look at the numbers to cover the costs of this wage grid, you're looking at $1.7 billion. That's a huge increase. I don't know where the province would get that money to cover this either. So I think there's a lot of questions. I mean, we are in a bilateral federal agreement for childcare in Alberta that's being negotiated right now. Maybe this is something that we look at, you know, bringing the federal government funding into to cover some of this, but that's a substantial amount of money. Like, I think that there needs to be a solid plan of how we find that money, because even if the government comes up with $1.7 billion to cover the wage increases proposed, we know government money is taxpayer money, right? So we would have to be going back to Albertans and asking them, you know, is this something that they can afford to increase wages to this level right now in the province?
0: Crystal, thanks so much for joining us. Appreciate your time.
1: Thanks for having me. Have a great day.
0: You too. We've been talking to Crystal Churcher. She is a child care operator and executive director of the Association of Canadian Early Learning Programs. A spokesperson for Education and Child Care Minister Demetrius Nikolaides says that it doesn't really suggest any willingness to look at this proposal for a wage grid that they have in other provinces, but not here in Alberta, saying there is more than one way to address recruitment and retention challenges, especially since provinces structure their child care systems differently with widely varying populations, average family incomes, workforce requirements, and labor market conditions, along with certification frameworks, says the minister. So we will just have to wait and see what this proposal does and where it goes from here. It is 6:44 coming up. I don't know if you saw what happened on QVC. QVC down in the United States is like the shopping network here in Canada. And one of the presenters, well, she said the wrong thing. And she kind of lost it a little bit because she knew she said the wrong thing. And it was a very inappropriate thing. And Jimmy Fallon jumped on it. And last night, the QVC host went on The Tonight Show to sort of unpack the ramifications of what she said. We'll play that for you after this.
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1: Good morning. Just FYI, we have Mayor Andrew Knack coming up at 8 o'clock. You have any questions for him? I've got a ton of questions for him, but you can always hit us up, suggest what you would like to hear from the mayor. If there's a burning question, you're like, I need some answers to this, let us know. 780-451-8800. And if I can, I will ask him those questions. Well, it was a poor choice of words for a woman on the shopping network down in the United States. She was trying to sell a wig when she mixed up her words, her sayings. And of course, Jimmy Fallon on The Tonight Show jumped on it.
2: Last week, we showed this funny clip from QVC where one of their guests had a bit of a flub. You know, take a look.
3: So I love to show the texture and this wave pattern. Again, it looks like you went and got a blow job at your a blowout at your salon. All right, so here's what's happening today. We're having a huge beauty sale. Everything ships to you for free, but that goes away at the end of the day. I will remind you that this is a one-time only price.
2: Note to all the married men out there, the wig is only available on your birthday. Apparently, that's...
1: So it was really funny because as soon as she said it, she's like, oh, this was wrong. And so she turned her back and really didn't turn around again. Just, I'm sure her eyes are just rolling back in her head. She's grimacing, and then she sort of falls to the ground a little bit, just going, oh, I can't believe I just did this. Well, everyone else sort of is trying to keep it together. The show went on. Well, Tony Bratton went on The Tonight Show yesterday. The woman with the loose tongue, if you will, she wanted to talk about it.
2: Thank you so much for being here. I think that you handled that perfectly, by the way. You really nailed it. When did you realize that this, did you just think you were off screen? What did you think in that moment when you were?
3: Well, you know, I was kind of froze. Yeah. And I was trying to decide, do I go to the left?
2: Yeah.
3: Do I go to the right? I just went down. I mean, what are you doing?
1: Another unfortunate choice of words for Tony Bratton, but I think everyone has said something and you're just like, I can't believe I just said that. That is Jimmy Fallon from The Tonight Show. It is 6:52. It is time now to check traffic, and it's brought to you by James H. Brown and Associates, Alberta Injury Lawyers, the heavy hitters of injury law. Here's Stacey Woodward.
4: Still quite foggy out there, Stacey, for those traveling out to the west and south of the city. Take it easy on the QE2 and Highway 16 and 16A. Keep those headlights and taillights on. Looks like it's also quite socked in along the White Mud near the Quesnel, and reports of some debris down southwest 10-day eastbound near Rabbit Hill Road. Stay left. 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With 880 Ched Time Saver Traffic, I'm Stacey Woodward.
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5: They had a 17-minute delay last night in the Blue Jays games that had to be sorted out. Apparently, there's a rule called Rule 509C4 that caused all the problems. Even the umpire didn't seem to understand what was going on.
19: So what we have here is we have a time play, meaning when the third out was...
5: Yeah, it was all confusing when it was finally settled. The run the Red Sox scored counted, and the Blue Jays actually had to get four outs in the inning. Manager John Schneider says, hey, lesson learned.
6: Going forward, when that play happens again in the next 100 years, if it's us, we will record the lead out at third.
5: The Jays won the game 2-1. They stay 3.5 back of Texas for the final wild card spot. The Rangers also won. The good news from the Elks' loss in Montreal on Saturday was their red zone numbers. They were near the bottom of the league going into the game, but went 3-for-3 in the red zone on Saturday. And Coach Mark Killam says it was a result of just playing better inside the 20.
20: I think we executed better. I mean, like I said, we've been working on that for a while, you know, and we're going to continue to have to work on it because I think we're 0-for-2 in our two point place as well. So I think we, you know, there's always things out of every game that you want to get better at, and but I was pleased that we were able to score some touchdowns.
5: Back to practice today for the Elks as they get set to host the Toronto Argonauts here on Saturday afternoon. It's a 1 o'clock start on Saturday. We'll be on the air at 11:30 with the countdown to kickoff. The Elks are playing two straight at home before they get a bye week. The Argonauts here on Saturday, then the Winnipeg Blue Bombers a week from Friday. And then they get a bye week, and then it's Labor Day. Canada's men's and women's national flag football teams are in Germany right now. The World Championships start on Thursday, and on the line will be spots in the 2028 LA Olympics, where flag football will make its debut. The men's team already 1-0 even before the event starts, just like everybody else in their pool. After Nigeria dropped out due to travel visa issues, all the teams in their pool get a win. Okay, $2.1 billion apparently does not buy happiness if you're a Buffalo Bills fan. They got their first look at the new stadium in Buffalo over the weekend. It was an open practice and a scrimmage. The Bills then had hundreds of complaints from season seat holders about obstructed views at their seats. Fans flooded social media with the pictures. Some you couldn't see the end zone. Some you had a big staircase in front of you. The Bills say they're dealing with all of this on a case-by-case basis. But I imagine those tickets aren't cheap either, that people are paying for and can't see the game from.
1: Yeah, but what can they do about it?
5: That's a good question.
1: Right? Like, I'm just taking a look at it.
5: They're not going to redo a $2.1 billion building. Yeah?
1: It's kind of all done.
5: Yes, it is finished. Nothing can change.
1: No, it looks beautiful, though. Does it have a roof over it? Because
5: I believe it's retractable, I think.
1: No, remember? Yeah. They called out the Bills fans, Army.
5: To shovel
1: out the old stadium. So hopefully this one, it looks like it has a roof so they can prevent that from happening. All right, thanks so much, Morley. It is 7 o'clock. Coming up, the Soccer Federation Canada belongs to is the latest organization to come out to condemn FIFA's plans to pour private money into the World Cup. I'm not exactly sure. I don't really quite get the plan and the outrage that surrounds it. Maybe you're in the same boat. Let's talk about it and how it could change the game coming up after the news.
2: This is Global News. It's 7 o'clock. I'm Morgan Smith, and that fog really is persisting this morning. It's 10 degrees, headed to a potentially stormy high of 19 this afternoon, 18 with a risk of thundershowers tomorrow as well. Well, there are questions and sadness today about the death of a 12-year-old boy from Edmonton whose body was found early last Thursday in a remote area about 2.5 hours north of us. Global's Catherine Ludwig says his death was a homicide.
21: RCMP have not given any details about how his body was found. They have told us that the boy had not been reported missing. Officials with the Somali Canadian Cultural Society say they've connected with the boy's family and are providing supports as they begin to plan the burial. They also say the community is shocked and there's a lot of unknowns that they say have people feeling anxious. RCMP are declining interviews and the case is being handled by the Major Crimes Unit. Catherine Ludwig, Global News.
2: A judge cited a 41-year-old woman's guilty plea, circumstances, and remorse yesterday in handing her a 3.5-year sentence, less time served, in connection to a 2022 drug death. Court heard that Joseph Mercier and Morgan Churchill were both drug users when he agreed to be injected with a deadly cocktail of cocaine and fentanyl by Churchill. She never called 911 when Mercier lost consciousness. She pled guilty to manslaughter yesterday. British Columbia Mounties are trying to stomp out misinformation about how the fire near Summerland began. Global Sarah McDonald hears from RCMP Sergeant Chris Clark.
22: A lot of wildfires are human caused, but that doesn't necessarily mean that it's arson.
23: RCMP now say the fire is considered suspicious and under investigation. Criminality not yet ruled out. Outside Summerland in Falder, homes and livelihoods are all gone. Across the region Monday, farmers and ranchers allowed to return to the animals they were forced to leave behind.
24: And that was probably the hardest thing I ever did in my whole life.
23: After 3 anxious days apart.
2: Some good news. The city of Summerland says its entire downtown core does remain intact. Roughly half of BC's 100 active wildfires are still out of control. Well, doctors in the U.S. are pushing back against the Trump administration's attempt to limit the number of childhood vaccinations. ABC News Chief White House Correspondent Mary Bruce reports from Washington.
25: The president now calling for fewer childhood vaccines, recommending that children be vaccinated against 11 diseases. That's down from the previous 18 recommended by the CDC. And central to the president's plan is splitting up the measles, mumps, and rubella vaccine into 3 separate shots. Even though individual shots are currently not available here in the U.S., and despite the fact that we are now in the middle of the largest measles outbreak in decades.
2: Well, it's not just doctors pushing back. Republican Senator Bill Cassidy, also a doctor, says the executive order is wrong. Old Strathcona residents will have to wait a bit longer for the promised replacement of the shuttered Scona Pool. After a City Hall hearing on the proposed Raleigh Miles Rec Centre, Mayor Andrew Knack says the $138 million price tag would eat up, quote, 10% of our entire capital budget over the next 4 years. He says, quote, realistically, that's not going to be possible. An Edmonton-based developer says it has big plans and a new vision for downtown's struggling city center mall and its three attached office towers. Westridge Pacific did not disclose the cost of the 1.4 million square feet of space, but says the sale should close this year. As for its plans, Westridge says its multi-phase redevelopment starting in 2027 will bring 1,500 residential units to the community, as well as updated entertainment and retail space. I'm Morgan Smith. Your next news at 7:30 on 880 CHED.
3: Thanks so much, Morgan. It is time now to check traffic, and here's Stacey Woodward.
4: It's a foggy start for those out to the west and south of the city. Take it easy, especially across the southwest leg of the Anthony Henday near the bridge crossing. It's also quite socked in on the White Mud east and westbound. Reduced visibility at the Quesnel, and still some debris down to keep an eye out for southwest Henday eastbound just off of Rabbit Hill Road. Stay left. 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With 880 CHED Time Saver Traffic, I'm Stacey Woodward.
3: Taking a look at the forecast, 19 degrees today. There is a 60% chance of showers this afternoon and into tonight, a risk of a thunderstorm. 12 degrees for an overnight low, and then 18 tomorrow with, yes, another possibility of rain throughout the day. Currently, it's 10.
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9: I regret the hours that were stolen.
3: 706. Sarah, what song is that? It's kind of a, is it a new hit that I haven't heard before?
10: Sorry. No, it's not a new hit. Oh, it's probably like
3: 10 years old or something.
10: More, maybe.
3: More?
10: I'm going to look. It might be.
3: Oh, who sings it?
10: The Arkells.
3: The Arkells. Oh, okay. All right. Now, that's a good Canadian band. And I had no idea. All right. Well, when you get to this age, you seem to be about 10 years behind all trends. Just, it is what it is. Like, I'll start saying Riz now.
10: Oh, that's so like, that's dead then?
3: Pretty much.
10: Yeah. Or 2016 it came out.
3: This 2016. Okay. So I am 10 years behind the trends. So I'll say the food is bussin'. And people will be like, yeah, she's 52, obviously. Because nobody's saying that anymore. That's the joy of getting older. You don't care. All right. This year's World Cup was a great success. And I think most Canadians were captivated by the Cinderella stories like Cabo Verde and the success of our own team here in Canada. There was an energy in the host cities. But our happy hangover didn't last long when some funny business was announced. There is a secret private equity deal which European football denounced. And this week, CONCACAF, the Confederation of North Central America and Caribbean Association Football, also came out and said FIFA is deceiving football fans. And last week, even our Prime Minister, Mark Carney, said he does not have confidence in the FIFA head and this plan.
26: I've run a few organizations in my time. The idea that proper governance is not to disclose to your closest advisors, your chief operating officer, your fellow board members, something of consequence that you're even considering, let alone proposing, that you know, that's fatal, should be fatal, and you lose confidence in that individual. They have their own procedures for making those determinations, but certainly I don't have confidence in Mr. Infantino after this point. This is not how you run any business, a small business, let alone something that is a global responsibility like football.
3: Yeah, I don't know the ins and outs of FIFA nor this deal, so let's hook up with Dan Mason. He is a professor at the Faculty of Kinesiology, Sport and Recreation over at the U of A. Hey, Dan.
11: Hey there.
3: So can you lay out this plan? Basically, the FIFA head wants to sell an interest in the World Cup. Can you break that down to us in terms that we can understand?
11: I think that really what they're trying to do is sort of parcel off the media component and the revenue component to the event, and then raise capital from selling a portion of those rights. So I think they value this part of FIFA at $20 billion, and then they're going to raise about $4.5 billion by selling off a portion of that to private equity.
3: So the federations are not happy with this. So what's the problem from their perspective?
11: Well, I think the first part is the transparency issue. I think that FIFA has a notorious history of corruption. And so I think if you try and do something without consulting the relevant parties, that obviously, you know, there's some smoke there. So I think that's one of the major issues in this case, where the UEFA and CONCACAF, they didn't have, you know, the information that they needed to make a decision. And so their first reaction is to push back on this. I think that's something that I think that if you think about the plan was is to generate revenues and share them with the member federations, which seems like a good idea. But the fact that this came sort of out of the blue without that consultation, I think that's really the problem here.
3: The World Cup doesn't make enough money?
11: Well, I think that it's... This particular World Cup, you really saw them squeeze the dollars out of the people. You know, the ticket prices and that kind of thing were just crazy expensive. And so I think that's something that obviously private equity is looking at and saying, we would like a piece of this. And so the head of FIFA thought, okay, well, let's get this done. But they didn't consult the very people that are impacted by this the most, which are the member federations.
3: I think a lot of people think that maybe investors could have influence over where World Cups are held, how tournaments are structured, ticket prices, sponsorships, and broadcasting rights. Is that a valid concern?
11: Oh, absolutely. And FIFA has shown that they're doing this not on the up and up. I mean, if you look at Qatar and Russia hosting the previous two World Cups, those sites there's concerns about corruption in the bidding process and selling votes and that kind of thing. So there already are issues with FIFA. So this just sort of makes things worse. The potential for it happening in an organization like FIFA is even more pronounced, I would say.
3: Yeah, so FIFA argues that this could unlock billions more for football development around the world. Is that an issue? Is this something that there needs to be more money put into soccer around the world?
11: Well, I think that their argument was that they would put more money into the smaller federations, which would give, like, they were going to split the money equally amongst the federations. So this would actually allow some of the smaller programs to put money into grassroots. But there's no guarantee that would actually happen. I mean, if you have a corrupt system, that money may not end up getting where it needs to go, or it may not be put to the use that it's earmarked for.
3: Yeah, there's just so many questions about this. I think that probably where the problem lies?
11: Yeah, and I think that the other issue is there's this notion that FIFA is not a business. FIFA is a steward of the game. And so there's a concern here about bringing in the sort of monetary side of things. It's obvious that FIFA can generate significant revenues because of the hosting of the World Cup, but FIFA's job is to also oversee the sport itself. So I think that's the broader concern here, is that you have this organization that's supposed to be doing things for the good of the game that is now looking at these alternatives, which can influence the ability to do that.
3: Yeah, but football, just like hockey, is a business, and we've seen that time and time again.
11: Yeah, but the NHL there's no question that the NHL is about generating revenues for its member clubs, whereas FIFA is sort of a governing body that oversees all of these different federations. So FIFA is more like Hockey Canada or the International Ice Hockey Federation than it is like the NHL.
3: Okay, I understand. A lot of questions about the boss, the FIFA boss, and Mark Carney referred to him in that clip. He was I think, sitting and watching soccer with him just a couple of months ago. Can you talk about the FIFA boss, Giulio Infantino? Of course, he's the one who gave Donald Trump the made-up FIFA Peace Prize, which, of course, isn't a thing. He's had a few scandals in his tenure. Can you tell me a little bit about him?
11: I don't know that much about him, but I do know that he seems to be very excited about rubbing shoulders with various famous people. And so I think that you saw that with Trump giving him a call and influencing the U.S. player from, you know, getting him back into playing the game and avoiding suspension and that kind of thing. So those are all red flags there about his behaviors. And so I think that that's the reaction of UEFA and CONCACAF is a reflection of the lack of confidence that they have in his ability to lead FIFA.
3: So what now? Is this plan going forward?
11: No, I don't think so.
3: No.
11: I don't think it can now, because UEFA is, I think there's 55 member countries in UEFA, and it's, you know, most of the top teams are from UEFA. So if UEFA is not on board, then I don't think FIFA has a leg to stand on.
3: UEFA is the European Soccer
11: yes.
3: Association.
11: Yeah.
3: Okay.
11: Yes.
3: Or football.
11: Yeah.
3: What do you call it? Do you just call it soccer or football?
11: A little of both, I think. Depends on the situation, who I'm talking to. So.
3: And I think I went back and forth as well in this interview. Dan, I appreciate it. Thanks for joining us this morning.
11: Thanks for having me.
3: We've been talking to Dan Mason. He is a faculty member at the University of Alberta. He's a professor in kinesiology, sport, and recreation over on the south side. It is 7:15. And coming up, speaking of soccer, you probably know Ryan Reynolds. He's the Deadpool Canadian actor. He plays Deadpool in all of the movies. Well, he bought a soccer team, funny enough, in Wales, in Wrexham. And then there was a documentary talking about how he built this team and trying, of course, to return to some winning ways. Well, a Texas couple saw this documentary and it changed their life. The 880 coming up next.
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3: A lot of questions about the killing of a 12-year-old boy whose body was found in northern Alberta. 12-year-old Faisal Hussein was found near Calling Lake, but the boy wasn't reported missing. The president of the Somali Canadian Cultural Society has been in touch with his parents and is providing him some support. Athabasca RCMP have not said how long the boy's body was there or how the Edmonton boy ended up so far north. The province reviewing the Amber Alert system after the death of an 11-year-old boy in Calgary. Parker, who was autistic, wandered away from his day home and was found dead in a series of culverts almost 2 weeks later. His disappearance didn't fit the criteria of an Amber Alert because there was no evidence he was abducted and in serious danger. An alert was issued 2 days later after he went missing. The province says they will consult community partners and could change the criteria. Critics are saying Donald Trump's latest vaccine order, an executive order referring to vaccines, could cost lives. Trump is calling for childhood vaccines to be spaced out into separate medical visits.
6: Than getting them all in the same day. At 1 year, you should have five separate visits for vaccines rather than getting them all in the same day. And I saw this early on, and I've seen proof of it, where they have a vaccination thing, looks like the size of a bottle of soda, poured into a little child's body.
3: Yeah, doctors say that's not true. And there is no reason to separate the measles, mumps, and rubella vaccine into three different single-disease shots, saying he is using faulty science and discredited theories. Trump called the announcement a major victory for parental rights, religious and constitutional rights, and for the gold standard science. A Texas couple is moving to Wrexham in Wales after watching actor Ryan Reynolds' Welcome to Wrexham documentary series. The Canadian actor bought the soccer team in the UK, and the process of building it up was documented on TV. Well, the couple went to Wrexham a couple of times after watching the show, fell in love. Ryan Reynolds, who plays Deadpool in the movies, quipped on Twitter, "Good thing they didn't watch Chernobyl."
5: An important week for the Blue Jays started with a win last night, 2-1 over Boston. They did not gain any ground on the wild card spot, though. The Texas Rangers winners as well. The Jays stay 3.5 back.
3: And taking a look at the forecast, it's going to be a rainy next couple of days. Shocking, I know. 19 degrees today, a 60% chance of showers throughout this afternoon and into tonight. 12 for an overnight low and then 18 with a chance of showers. Currently in the city, it is 10 degrees. Morgan Smith joins us to talk about that announcement that Donald Trump made yesterday in the Oval Office.
2: Yeah, and it was a bit of a doozy, according to doctors and especially people who specialize in pediatric care and childhood diseases. ABC's Karen Hua reports from Washington.
15: The American Academy of Pediatrics is calling the president's changes dangerous. A member of the FDA Vaccine Advisory Committee notes the timing of these changes could not be worse.
16: This is happening when we've had the biggest measles epidemic in more than 30 years.
15: In a new executive order, President Trump now recommends children get shots for 11 diseases, down from 18 as recommended by the CDC. The plan also includes splitting measles, mumps, and rubella into three separate shots instead of one.
2: Yeah, ABC News Chief White House Correspondent Mary Bruce says a lot of this has to do with disproven theories about vaccines and their links to autism.
25: The president and HHS Secretary Kennedy, a longtime vaccine skeptic, continue to claim without scientific evidence that vaccines are tied to autism and are argued that breaking up these vaccines will somehow make them safer, even though decades of scientific studies show there is no link between vaccines and autism. The president says there's nothing to lose by breaking up these vaccines, but experts caution that is not the case. They are warning that this new schedule could leave children more vulnerable to infectious diseases. And now one top Republican senator, who is also a doctor, is rebuking the president, Senator Bill Cassidy, saying flatly this executive order is wrong.
2: Unfortunately, this seems to be sort of a pattern with Kennedy at the head of the health and you know, in terms of health management in the United States. They've seen autism research that disproves the link between autism and vaccines removed from the CDC website.
3: His crazy conspiracy theories are putting children's lives at risk. And the Senator Cassidy, this doctor, he voted to confirm Kennedy as the top man in health. So, you know, spare me the details. You knew what you were getting when you put him in that position. And it's not even possible to get these vaccines separated in the United States. So this is what's happening, right? And if you have to make five different vaccine appointments with your doctor over the course of a year, how many parents are going to do that?
2: Well, and especially since a lot of people are going to have to pay out of pocket every single time they go and see the doctor there because of co-pays, things like that, with their health insurance, if they even have health insurance. So, you know, I'm sure some plans, you know, for pediatric vaccines will cover it, but that, you know, but again, that's not true across the board. So yeah, and I mean it's a hassle enough dealing with health insurance in the United States as
3: I can only
2: on
3: imagine,
2: top
3: yeah.
2: of that with trying to get all of these vaccines put together. I mean, yeah, it's a real shame.
3: You know, yeah, just the whole thing. And then, of course, measles outbreaks in the United States. And, you know, you're just seeing a pattern, right? You're cutting back on food inspection. And then all of these people are getting explosive diarrhea.
2: There's two people dying in, I believe, Michigan.
3: It's cause and effect. And it doesn't seem to be hitting the American public as much as, I guess, outsiders. Disturbing stuff happening south of the border. Thanks so much, Morgan. It is 7:24. It is time now to check traffic, and Stacey Woodward keeping an eye on the commute for us.
4: Where you're traveling this morning, quite a bit of fog to deal with, especially on area highways out to the northwest and south of the city. Keep those headlights and taillights on. It looks like it's quite socked in on the northwest leg of the Anthony Henday near Ray Gibbon Drive. And we also have some volume eastbound on Highway 16 just off of Highway 60. 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With 880 CHED Time Saver Traffic, I'm Stacey Woodward.
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5: The Edmonton Elks are going from one high-powered offense to another after giving up 48 points to the Alouettes in Montreal with Davis Alexander at the helm last week. This week, they get Chad Kelly in the Toronto Argonauts. Kelly is third in yards and touchdown passes, but unlike Alexander, he throws it away. Kelly leads the league in interceptions with 13. He had four last week against Calgary. Now, that might play right into Tyrell Ford's hands. The Elks DB had two interceptions Saturday, three in his last two games, and is tied for the league lead in the CFL with five. Last night on the Elks this week, Coach Mark Killam said the arrow is up on Tyrell Ford.
1: I think he's playing well, and I think he's only going to continue to get better. I think he can, you know, establish himself as a leader on the team. T. Ford wants to be great. He wants to be coached. We push him hard every day, and we're going to continue to do that because he's just rising to every challenge we put in front of him.
5: Is he as laid back with you and everything as he is with us? I know when I talked to him, he's like, you know, whatever. Everything is just water off a duck's back, it seems.
1: Yeah, and he is like that, but he wants to be coached. You know, he's very coachable. And, you know, you think somebody with that kind of attitude and that kind of athleticism, they don't want that. And, you know, maybe they don't care as much, but he really does care. And, you know, I think you're starting to see the type of player he can be.
5: The Elks will be back on the practice field today, getting set for the Argos, who come to town with two straight wins. Game time Saturday will be an early one, 1 o'clock in the afternoon. While the Argos have won two in a row, the Elks will be trying to shake their two-game losing streak. The Blue Jays won 2-1 over the Red Sox last night in Toronto. They did not gain any ground in the wild card race, though, because Texas won as well. The Rangers are still 3.5 game up on the Blue Jays. This game with Toronto and Boston featured a 17-minute delay while they sorted out a rule that hasn't been called in a long time. It virtually ended up with the Blue Jays having to get four outs in the seventh inning. Boston scored a run in that situation, but just their only run of the game. The Jays may have lost another pitcher, too. Jameson Taillon started and was

0: wanted to do, and that was, did he make it to the Friendly Giant's grave? That was the number one thing on his list. I'm going to ask him after the news. This is Global News. It's 7:30. Good morning. I'm Morgan Smith. That fog just isn't loosening its grip, at least here at 880 Ched. It's 10 degrees, headed to a high of 19 with a risk of thundershowers, 18 with more of the same tomorrow. Well, the police major crimes unit looking into the death of a 12-year-old Edmonton boy, which has been ruled a homicide. The remains of Faisal Hussein of Edmonton were found August 6th, just before 3:30 in the morning, in a remote area north of Edmonton, about 210 kilometers away near Calling Lake. Mounties are seeking anyone with dash cam footage from the area either early Thursday morning last week or late Wednesday night to contact them. Police again withholding many details, including how the body was found, how long it was there, but they do say the boy was not reported missing. The province says it plans to review Alberta's Amber Alert system and its criteria after the death of 11-year-old Parker in Calgary. That boy died in a culvert beneath Deerfoot Trail after he walked away from his day home on July 16th. The province says it'll also review policy and procedures at the day home. Alberta's police watchdog now investigating following a traffic stop by Calgary Police Service, which went very, very wrong. It happened in the community of Spruce Cliff, west of Calgary's downtown yesterday. The officer was shot twice, but should fully recover. CPS did not name the suspect, but says that he has ties to organized crime and that he was found dead of a self-inflicted gunshot wound in the Bow River. A preliminary hearing continues in Calgary in the prosecution of a police officer on two counts of second-degree murder. 52-year-old Constable Craig Stothart was charged after the 2023 deaths of Wesley Davidson and LaVon Boyce Fox. They were allegedly driving a stolen Cube van when they were shot by Stothart on Memorial Drive. A publication ban prevents any details from the hearing being reported. It's expected to last into next week. The mayor of Summerland, BC, says fire evacuees should brace themselves for what they will be returning to once an evacuation of the community is over. Doug Holmes' voice cracked with emotion at an update on the fire situation, which has displaced tens of thousands throughout the Okanagan. Holmes says moving forward will be difficult.
1: We all have friends who have lost homes, and those people will need our help. We can't have any infighting. We can't start laying blame. We need to just pull together as the community we are and get through this, and we will. And we'll get through this and we'll be stronger.
0: Holmes told the community's 12,000 residents they would not be returning to their homes anytime soon. Here in Edmonton, a rec center at Raleigh Malls Park is still stalled after a council received an update on the project yesterday. Here's Global's Eric Bay.
2: The Raleigh Malls Rec Center has been in the planning stage for years now, but council members say funding that project is a challenge. The preliminary rec center design was finished in 2023, but has remained unfunded since then. People living in the area are pushing for a new facility.
3: What we're asking for is really, really basic, but serves a great deal of people.
2: A report before council committee Monday says there is long-term support for center, but immediate priorities are elsewhere.
4: If we look at the budget that's been suggested of around $130 million, that would eat up 10% of our entire capital budget over the next 4 years. Realistically, that's not going to be possible.
2: There's still no timeline for construction. Eric Bay, Global News.
0: I'm Morgan Smith. Your next news at 8 on 880 Ched. Thanks so much, Morgan. It is 7:34. It is time to check traffic, and it's brought to you by James H. Brown and Associates, Alberta Injury Lawyers, the heavy hitters of injury law. Here's Stacey Woodward.
5: Thanks so much, Stacey. And unfortunately, we are seeing quite a bit of volume working its way in and around the city now that this fog has worked its way in, especially out to the west and south of the city. It's socked in as well on the white mud at the Quesnel Bridge. Keep those headlights and taillights on. And we also have some volume coming off of the white mud heading northbound West 10-day towards 87th Avenue. 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With 880 Ched Time Saver Traffic, I'm Stacey Woodward.
0: And taking a look at 880 Ched weather, yes, yes, if you were wanting more rain today, you're getting it. Yeah, 19 degrees, 60% chance of showers this afternoon, a risk of a

0: thunderstorm, and that extends into tonight as well. 12 degrees for an overnight low, and then 18 with, yes, another chance of showers throughout the day, later on in the day and into the night. Currently, it's 10.
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0: 7:37. Of course, the tragically hip, iconic Canadian storytellers. That song, Wheat Kings, based on the story, a real life story of David Milgaard, a man who was wrongfully convicted in the 60s for a murder in Saskatoon, which he did not commit. And of course, he spent decades in jail before they figured out it was another guy. Another storyteller, Craig Baird. And I have loved watching his RV journey across Canada. He's just about home. He and his dog, Burton, named after famous Canadian storyteller Pierre Burton, drove all the way east telling the incredible stories of this beautiful country, some you probably have never heard of. Craig, host of Canadian History X, joins us on the line. Hey, Craig.
1: Oh.
0: Where are you?
1: Right now, I am just outside of Taker, so I'm just in southern Alberta, so I'm getting closer to home.
0: Oh, you're really close. You're probably going to be home by this afternoon?
1: No, I'll be home probably either Wednesday or Thursday. Depends what stops I make, but most likely Thursday.
0: Oh, you're going the slow route.
1: I am, yeah.
0: So tell us about your trip.
1: Well, I kind of, you know, I wanted to see Canada. The farthest east that I'd ever been was Montreal. And I just thought, you know, I make my living talking about Canada, talking about our history. I should see more of it. But I also kind of wanted to show Canadians, you know, that we get very, you know, into our provinces and into our regions. And it's important to travel around the country and see the amazing things that this country has, whether it's the people or the landscapes or the history. And, you know, I just wanted to be able to showcase that for people through the social media, through the videos and everything that I post.
0: So you loaded up an RV and you took your very large dog, Burton, who is just has the cutest little face, and you decided just to hit the road.
1: I did, yeah. So this is day 43 on the road. So I drove all the way to Cape Breton, turned around, and then drove all the way back and tried to take different routes going back whenever I could just to be able to see as much as possible. But even with like 43 days so far on the road, there are many days where it was just, you know, driving and I wasn't able to do as many stops. This country needs like 6 months or a year to truly explore.
0: Yeah, you must have a numb bum because you've been sitting in an RV for a really long time.
1: Yeah, it's definitely been an adjustment driving an RV and then being on the road and you know, especially in places like the Canadian Shield, thinking, should I get gas here? When's the next time I can get gas? And yeah, this is definitely the longest trip that I've ever taken in my life.
0: All right, so let's talk about some of your stories. What was the most unexpected thing you discovered about Canada on your trip?
1: One really cool thing was when I was driving through Northern Ontario, so I was taking the northern route back through Timmins and everything, and as you're driving through the Canadian Shield, suddenly it just becomes flat and it's just farmland everywhere, and it kind of felt like I was in the prairies again. So it was kind of really nice to be in that flat land, and it's just the Great Clay Belt, which I'd never even heard of before this trip. And it's just this region that was created by a glacial lake 10,000 years ago, right in the middle of the Canadian Shield, just flat with farmland and just felt very out of place. But being so far from the prairies, it was also kind of nice. It kind of reminded me of how much I do like the prairies and do like being home. So it was a very unexpected thing to come through these kind of rocky hills and then suddenly you're in farmland.
0: So you know, people may experience that as they're driving going, oh, that's weird. Yeah, just flat here. And then they just keep going on. How did you hear the story of this glacial lake that left this prairie-like landscape in the Canadian Shield? Do you Google it? Is there a sign?
1: There was actually a museum. It was the Clay Belt Museum. And so one thing that I've been trying to do on this trip was to visit a lot of small town museums because, you know, they're run by volunteers and donations. And it's really important to these museums that they support them so they can tell the story of their community. And so there was the Clay Belt Museum. And I'm like, well, what's the Clay Belt? And then I looked it up and I'm like, this is something I've never even heard of before. And I think a lot of people, like you said, just go, oh, this is kind of weird. It's all flat. And then they're back into the Canadian Shield and don't really think about where they are.
0: Hmm. What's another story that you feel like you need to pass on, you need to dig into more?
1: There's been quite a few. I think that for me, being in Atlantic Canada was really kind of a an amazing experience. I mean, seeing the tides of the Bay of Fundy, I said on social media, kind of just broke my Albertan brain because you know, I'm not used to tides or even being seeing a lake that I can't see the other side of. And so there was a lot of stories, you know, stories like Maude Lewis, the painter in Digby, Nova Scotia, who had a lot of birth defects but created this beautiful art out of this tiny little house that she pretty much painted the entire house. The house itself is actually in the Nova Scotia Art Gallery now, and a replica house is where she lived. And her story is a really cool story that I want to kind of dive more into. I got a book about her, and I want to read more about her and learn more about her story because she's a really fascinating individual.
0: Yeah, and I just Googled her work. Pretty spectacular stuff. Before you left, we asked you, we talked to you, and I asked you, what is the one thing you have to do? And you said, I have to visit the grave of the Friendly Giant. Did you ever do that?
1: I did. I went to Grafton, Ontario, and so I went to and found the grave of Bob Hummey, who was the Friendly Giant, and I had bought a tiny rooster, and I placed the rooster at his grave, and it was really cool because people had also placed chairs there and giraffes there, and it was really cool to be able to kind of see the grave of somebody who I grew up watching and be able to place something there that I hope is going to be there for a while. But yeah, absolutely. I was there almost a month ago, actually, by this point.
0: Wow. It's kind of meaningful, right? It just is. It's obviously a Canadian icon, and I grew up with the Friendly Giant as well, but that's not something that would be on my bucket list. So it really obviously spoke to you.
1: Well, yeah, I really want to show stories like that, you know, not just highlight, you know, the beautiful landscape or museums, but those little stories of things that are uniquely Canadian and part of our culture. And Bob Hummey and the Friendly Giant is very much part of that. And people really responded to it. And I hope other people kind of visit his grave and leave things there as well.
0: Road trips are never smooth 100%. Any mishaps?
1: The only mishap I had was I was just outside of North Bay. I had just got gas and I went to turn on the RV and nothing happened. And I tried to jump start it. It has a special button for jump starting it and still nothing happened. But Canada Dream, who provided the RV, I contacted them and it turned out that probably some of the dirt roads that I'd been on rattled the battery cable loose. And so I just had to tighten that up. And then after that, it was fine. That was the only mishap that I've had on this entire trip so far. And I'll be home in 2 days, knock on wood.
0: I love it. How did Burton do?
1: He did amazing. He doesn't like it when I would go into a museum or something like that. He would bark until he couldn't see me and then he'd go to sleep. But on the drive, he just sleeps right behind me. Sometimes he comes and sits beside me and looks out the window. But I was a little bit worried because I didn't know how he'd be with a long car ride, but he has responded extremely well to it.
0: Oh, he's a good boy. All right. Best thing you ate?
1: The best thing I ate, it would probably be, there was really good apple fritters just outside of Sault Ste. Marie at the Voyageur stop, something like that. Really good. And also the Persian that I had in Toronto was an unbelievable pastry. I made sure that I went all the way into the Persian Man restaurant and got this Persian in Thunder Bay. I've actually bought three of them and those were fantastic.
0: Oh, my mouth is watering. Is this something that every Canadian needs to do at some point in their lives? Hop in a car or an RV and see the country in which they live?
1: Absolutely. Like, you don't have to go all the way to Cape Breton like I did. 45 days, I guess it'll be, on the road is a lot. But, you know, we spend so much time within our provinces that it's important to get out of our province and see more of Canada, meet more Canadians, and see how other Canadians live. And I have a lot of great experiences. One that I forgot to mention was visiting the Anne Murray Center. That was one of the best museums I've ever been to, and I never would have thought of it if I hadn't driven through Spring Hill, Nova Scotia, and decided to stop there. And so it's important for us to get out and just, you know, learn more about our country. It's very easy to go to Mexico, but you know what? Take a trip around Canada and explore this beautiful nation.
0: What was so cool about the Anne Murray Museum?
1: I don't know what it was. It was a really well put together museum. It had her songs playing as you're walking through, a whole bunch of things from her life. I mean, I enjoy Anne Murray's music. I'm not like Anne Murray crazy or anything like that. It was just a fantastic museum. I don't know if it was the day or what, but I have very good memories of being in this museum. Maybe they were pumping something through the vents that was, you know, making me really happy or something, but it was just a wonderful museum.
0: It just hit on that day, and that's okay. Where can we find all of these stories from your road trip, Craig?
1: You can find them on my social media, either Craig Baird on Twitter or CDN History EHX everywhere else, including TikTok and Facebook, where I put up all of these reels. And then in the coming month, I'll have lots of videos that I've taken, longer videos about my journey.
0: All right. Looking forward to it. Thanks so much, Craig.
1: Thanks for having me.
0: We've been talking to Craig Baird, host of Canadian History X, about his RV adventure across the country. And you know what? He says we know our provinces. And I think, no, some of us don't even really know our provinces. I think I was like, I don't know, 49 when I went to Waterton for the first time. And I've lived in Alberta all of my life, pretty
2: Never
0: much.
2: Never been there.
0: Exactly. Like, that's even in our province. And Waterton will blow your mind. It is such an incredible place. And I'm like, how did I skip out on this for 49 years? Right? Like that, my parents didn't take me as a kid. I've just never gone. I didn't think I had to, but man, I was sleeping on that for a really long time. Well, coming up, there is planning for a funeral, and then there is this.
3: And she wants to do a dry run of the funeral at some point.
0: Comedian Fortune Feimster is pretty funny, but her mom may be even more entertaining. You got to hear what she wants at her funeral. That's coming up next.
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1: Hi, I'm Shay Ganem. No, I'm not.
2: Apparently something happened there.
1: Yes, Sarah, you
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1: hit
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1: the wrong
3: wait,
1: one.
3: Did I hit the wrong intro?
1: You did.
3: I knew he was saying something to me, but I had my button turned down. 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
1: You know, I've been called worse than Shay Ganem. Let me tell you.
3: In my defense, my buttons are right next to each other. It was bound to happen eventually.
1: I have no problem being called Shay Ganem. Hi, I'm Shay Ganem. I just drink significantly less Coke Zero than Shay Ganem. Hey, comedian Fortune Feimster. Man, she is funny. I think she was here last year for the Great Outdoors Comedy Festival. She's in the new movie. What's the one with Will Ferrell? It's Hack or something. He plays a golfer.
2: Oh, it's a TV series, isn't it?
1: Yeah, I can't remember what his name is.
2: I heard it's absolutely
1: Hawk.
2: Yeah, I heard it's absolutely awful.
1: Well, I'm watching it. It's okay.
2: Yeah,
1: she's in that one anyway. So she has this delightful Southern accent, and you think she's funny? Her mom, Ginge, is funnier. So she went to visit her mom somewhere in the South, and mom picked her up at the airport, went for lunch, and then said, "We're going to the funeral home to plan my funeral." So they get out of the funeral home, and she's like, "Okay, my mom wants a cardboard cutout of herself." And I'm like, "Yes, I want one of those too, like life-size cardboard cutout." But get this, she also wants to do like a dry run of her funeral before she dies. Take a listen.
4: So that she can enjoy what it will end up being.
5: I want to hear the music. I want to hear the singing. I'd like to hear a eulogy.
4: All right. Well, just getting a little planning for the distant future.
5: Now, this is 10 years from now. That's my plan.
4: Okay.
5: So don't get excited here or worried.
4: Get excited.
5: It was unique. It was a unique way to spend our time.
4: We actually laughed a lot, too.
5: So. Gosh, we laugh most of the time.
4: My family likes to laugh, though.
5: So we had a good time.
4: Yeah.
5: You can say planning your funeral is a good time.
4: There you go.
1: Oh, I think probably a good time with those two. You could be doing anything.
2: Dry run of your funeral. How about that?
1: I kind of like it. I want to know what the flowers are going to look like. What are you going to say? I want first right of refusal on the eulogy.
2: You're supposed to write all that stuff down, right? So it's supposed to be on record so that you don't have to do a dry run. Do you remember the TV show Life in Pieces?
1: No.
2: Colin Hanks was in it. The pilot episode, James Brolin played the grandpa in it. Mm-hmm. And that was what he wanted for his, I think it was like for his 70th birthday, was a funeral. And they had a funeral, and he was in the back watching everything. He wanted to see who showed up and what they said. And then he came out at the end and surprised everybody.
1: You could miss
2: and it turned
1: a
2: into a birthday
1: too.
2: Party after
1: yeah,
2: that.
1: Yeah, so, right? But, you're going to miss out. You don't get to go. Well, technically, you're there. It is 7:53. It is time now to check traffic, and here's Stacey Woodward.
6: Unfortunately, Stacey, it continues to be quite foggy out there this morning. If you are on area highways, especially out to the northwest and south of the city, keep those headlights and taillights on. Keep them on as well on the Anthony Henday Ring Road. Looks pretty socked in if you're on the northwest side near Ray Gibbon Drive. We also have some volume making its way off of 170th Street, heading westbound Yellowhead towards 184th Street. 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With 880 CHED Time Saver Traffic, I'm Stacey Woodward.
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1: 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Morley Scott joins us with a look at sports, and I guess they're getting ready for a big game this weekend, which they kind of need to win after two losses.
2: Yeah, indeed. They got to snap back. There's no doubt about it. They've got two straight losses, and they're hosting the Toronto Argonauts Saturday, a team that has won two in a row and seem to be turning a poor start around. The Elks, of course, as you mentioned, will be trying to shake that two-game losing streak. They lost in Montreal on Saturday, and Coach Mark Killam has been taking some heat for a play at the end of the first half and a decision he made. He elected to go for a field goal on third and one and the 18-yard line with 27 seconds to go in the first half. It was a play and a series of plays that really swung the momentum in Montreal's favor. Killam and I talked about that decision last night on the Elks This Week.
7: Yeah, I mean, we lost some momentum going into the half there. You know, we can just talk about it because I know you're going to ask me about it. But so we elect to kick a field goal. You know, thought process there was, you know, let's get three. We're getting the ball coming out of half. We'll be down 4 points going into the half. You know, the plan was not to give up a 56-yard explosion two plays later. So, I mean, I think that hurt us a little bit. You know, and then coming out of the half, we had a fumble on our first drive. They go and score a 32-yard touchdown. Explosion against our next drive. We have a couple positive plays. We throw an interception. They go down, get points again. Then we have a 9-play drive. We miss a field goal. So, I mean, I think, you know, all of a sudden we're down 17, two minutes or something left to go in that quarter. That's really when the game changed.
2: Yeah, it was important to get points at that point in the game at the end of the half. And the Elks' third and short unit really has not been producing right now. They almost got stopped for the touchdown by Fajardo earlier in the game. They got stuffed a couple of times the week before. What really opened up that decision to second guessing was the big play Montreal made after that to get their own field goal before the half ended. Elks and Argos Saturday. It's a 1 p.m. start at Commonwealth Stadium. We'll be on the air at 11:30 with the pregame. Blue Jays won 2-1 over Boston last night. They stay 3.5 back of the wild card spot. They get Boston again today. Texas won as well last night. And there's now one less team at the World Flag Football Championships. Nigeria has withdrawn over travel visa issues for both their men's and women's teams. Canada's teams will play their first games in Germany on Thursday. And of course, on the line through these World Championships will be a couple of spots at the 2028 LA Olympics, where flag football will make its debut. And a lot of people are excited to see what NFL or CFL players will be on the American and Canadian teams when we get to that point in 2028.
1: All right. Should be interesting. Thanks so much, Morley. Well, coming up, we're going to talk to the mayor about helping support local businesses hamstrung by construction. I want to ask him about the province butting in on bike lanes and the EPS program to report hate, which kind of came out of left field. That's coming up after the news.
0: CHED Edmonton. From breaking news to game day excitement, 880 CHED connects Edmonton like no one else. The mighty 880. Edmonton's news, today's talk.
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1: This is Global News. It's 8 o'clock. Good morning. I'm Morgan Smith. Right now in Edmonton, foggy still in parts of the city, so make sure your running lights are on if you encounter any of it while you're on your morning drive. It's 12 degrees, headed to a high of 19 this afternoon with a risk of thundershower. More of the same tomorrow with a high of 18. The Somali Canadian Cultural Society says it's doing what it can to support the Edmonton family of 12-year-old Faisal Hussein. That's after the Edmonton boy was found dead 210 kilometers north of our city last Thursday. RCMP not disclosing details around his death or how the boy's body was found near Calling Lake, but they do say he was not reported missing. A 41-year-old woman pleading guilty and sentenced in the death of Joseph Mercier in December of 2022. Global's Joel Gottlieb reports the judge in the case show the woman some leniency.
16: According to an agreed statement of fact, both were drug users and that Mercier had agreed to be injected with a mixture of cocaine and fentanyl. Moments later, he lost consciousness and died. Now, the accused, Morgan Churchill, never called 911, according to the court documents. Court heard that she stayed with friends for a few days, then returned with a friend. According to the agreed statement of fact, police were tipped off. And in 2025, an undercover operation was launched to find Mercier's killer. The investigation landed Morgan Churchill in custody, who later confessed to injecting Mercier with a deadly mixture of fentanyl and cocaine. In the end, Churchill was sentenced to 3.5 years in prison, less time served, which amounts to 525 days. The judge, citing her plea agreement, remorse and accountability as mitigating factors. Joel Gottlieb, Global News.
1: President Donald Trump scoffing at Iran's demands that the U.S. pay for devastation caused by 5 months of war. A spokesperson for Iran's foreign ministry said yesterday that reopening the Strait of Hormuz is tied to reparations from America and other concessions. Trump responded on social media that he now demands Iran pay for hundreds of American troops killed and wounded by Iran-backed militias over the several decades. President Trump, meanwhile, reportedly left a NATO summit on a different plane than reporters and some staff originally thought, as we hear from AP's Lisa Dwyer.
17: The Washington Post is reporting that President Donald Trump secretly flew out of last month's NATO summit in Turkey on an alternate military aircraft due to an Iranian assassination threat. The operation involved a ruse where journalists and some White House staff believed that they were on the same plane as Trump. After boarding Air Force One, Trump was secretly transferred to a smaller Air Force C-32A via an airport catering truck. While the White House has not directly addressed that report, it issued a statement highlighting that it uses every tool at its disposal to address threats on the president. So far, no comment from the Secret Service. I'm Lisa Dwyer.
1: Downtown City Center Mall has a new owner who has a big makeover planned for the property. Edmonton-based developer Westridge Pacific says the work will happen in phases depending on market conditions. It plans to get started next year. And there's still no timeline for construction of the proposed Raleigh Miles Rec Center after a public hearing at City Hall yesterday. While the planning work's been complete since 2023, the mayor says the money is the issue as the budget, the $138 million price tag is about 10% of the city's four-year capital budget. We'll hear more from Mayor Andrew Knack when he checks in with Stacey just after this newscast. I'm Morgan Smith. Next news at 8:30 on 880 CHED.
18: Thanks so much, Morgan. It is time now to check traffic, and here is Stacey Woodward.
19: Well, although the sun might be up, it is still quite foggy out there. Stacey, take it easy for those traveling out to the northwest and south parts of the city. Also quite socked in on the white mud. Reduced visibility east and westbound near the Quesnel Bridge. And we also have some slow-moving traffic making its way across Gateway Boulevard just off of 23rd Avenue. 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With 880 CHED Time Saver Traffic, I'm Stacey Woodward.
18: Taking a look at 880 CHED weather, it's going to, rain.
1: again today, but that's probably not shocking. 19 degrees, so cooler than our seasonal average, although we did get warmer yesterday than the seasonal average, so maybe that could be in the cards for us today. However, there is a 60% chance of showers later on this afternoon and into tonight, and then, yeah, again tomorrow as well, and then again Thursday, and then possibly again Friday as well for the start of the fringe. Wednesday, 18 degrees. Right now, though, we're sitting at 10.
0: From the crew that brought you The Office.
20: Not again. I'm not agreeing to any of this.
0: The Paper. Binge season one on Stack TV. New season premieres September 9th. 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
1: It is 8:06. Thanks so much for listening to this morning. Well, we have the mayor on the line, and I got lots of questions to ask him, so let's just get right to it. Good morning, Andrew Knack.
2: For having me.
1: I want to talk to you about downtown businesses. We have tackled this before, but I do want to compare us to what Calgary is doing. A big announcement there last week. Earlier this week, we talked to the owner of Spilt. Joanne Pierce is on Jasper Avenue West. That's where her business is, the Sober Bar. You can't see her business due to construction, which is in year two of three. 3 years of construction on Jasper Avenue. She's had to cancel her own vacation because it's so slow getting done and she can't afford to take time away. She just had a break-in, so somebody broke in and took some cash and some non-alcoholic wine, which I'm sure was a shock when they tasted that. I asked her about what the city can do to help her, and I just want you to listen to this, please.
2: Sure.
3: 100%. Like, there's things that are out of our control, and by no means am I saying that it's up to Edmontonians to come and spend all their money. It's tough times for everybody right now. And there's certain things that are up to policymakers and decision makers that are out of our hands. But what we can do is show up. You know, this is something that I've been really vocal about right now. It's like, I don't mind if you come and have the cheapest thing on our menu. Our cheapest drink is under $4. And so showing up could just be as simple as spending a Saturday afternoon walking around. $20, you know, grab a coffee, grab an ice cream, have a picnic in a park. But what makes downtown feel safer is people. That's what makes me feel safer, is when there's a lot of foot traffic and people are out and about. I think getting the projects that they've started done as fast as possible, we don't want to draw it out any longer. I think not starting any new ones for a while would be good.
1: So she mentioned a couple of things there. Safety and getting projects done. Like restaurants like Sabor also, it's a labyrinth to get into. Businesses are suffering downtown. We had 6 restaurants close this summer. What do you say to these business owners? Something meaningful that actually has verbs in it, Mayor.
2: Yeah, well, and thanks for playing that clip. I actually went to Spilt just a couple nights ago. It was a great experience and didn't get a chance to chat with her directly, but hoping to visit again. I also spent the last, during our summer recess, I was out doing some door knocking of some of the downtown businesses, talking to them, hearing firsthand what they want to see, and very common themes. So for the construction, 100%. I think at this point, you know, we took an approach last year. We tried something out where we did close to 24/7 construction to get some projects, or in that case, the Valley Line LRT intersections finished. We've expanded that, but I think we need to apply that type of 24/7 approach to our major construction projects on major roads going forward, because it does take too long. And even though the part of work that's going to be in front of that particular business on Jasper Ave will only be one construction season, the part that's 2 blocks away will happen next year. And taking 3 years to do something on a major road like this just has to stop. And that's why we are taking this approach of actually going through and changing how we're doing construction. And that's going to include in the next 4-year budget, really only doing the most critical renewal projects in some of these places, like in the downtown, and then doing it more quickly. So we've got a plan of action for that. And that's coupled with getting more people living downtown. We have a number of projects underway. So if you go by O'Day Mint Park, there's a newly completed building that is in the process of leasing. There's another 3 buildings that are under construction as we speak, actually all 3 by Westridge Pacific, who just happened to purchase City Center Mall and has announced their goal to put another 1,500 residential units right in the heart of downtown. So we need to see those completed. We need to make sure we're supporting them so that they can have that 24/7 population living downtown.
1: I just want to mention, you probably heard about what Calgary's doing for Stephen Avenue. Stephen Avenue, when I was like young, like that was the place to be. It used to be a hub of fun. Now it's in disrepair. A lot of social disorder there. But they announced that they're putting in new trees, new seating, lighting, signage. free weekend and evening parking at a nearby parkade until next summer. More lighting, more cops, patio promotions. The city's partnering up with businesses to launch, you know, promotions, gift card giveaways. Could we do something like that?
2: Absolutely. So, I mean, this is part of why I've been sitting down with businesses and talking about what's going to provide the greatest value. You know, at the end of the day, we do still have a finite budget, and we need to be very thoughtful about what we're investing in and what outcomes are you getting from that. But I mean, we've been investing in, for example, as of July 2nd, we added another 30 transit peace officers who are working in our LRT stations and around the transit centers to make sure they're providing that security response on top of the more than doubling the transit peace officers we did about 2 years ago, the dedicated team of Edmonton Police Service. We were with the provincial government just a few weeks ago. I took Minister Wilson for a walk through Chinatown so he could see firsthand what many of us see, which is that folks are still struggling and they need a lot more support. And that came with an announcement of another 400 spaces to help address those who are struggling with mental health and addictions, to get them off the street and into spaces where they can get the care that they need. So we're doing a lot of that. The one piece that I have heard on is that conversation around, should we pilot in some area a free parking option? Open to maybe that. We need to make sure we understand the cost. And is that the best use of our money versus other outcomes in the downtown?
1: And just making parking easier, because everywhere in Europe I went, there was a machine that I could go to pay instead of having to use a QR code, which I think many people in our society just can't work. And I think that taking those machines out of downtown was a huge mistake. You brought up Minister Wilson, and I know you work hand in hand. You got to work hand in hand with the province, but we're seeing them step out of their lane and into your lane quite a bit. We're talking about bike lanes. Of course, the minister, Devin Dreeshan, he wants, I think if he had his way, he would get rid of all bike lanes because it's a really popular thing amongst some people, a populist thing. And the most recent incursion into the city's lane was a campaign by Edmonton Police, Stop Hate, Report Hate. It was a campaign. It was on buses. The premier and deputy premier, Mike Ellis, came out saying, it's free speech, and kind of putting a damper on the EPS campaign. What'd you think of that?
2: Well, I found it odd because if you remember when that campaign kicked off, I think it was about 2 years ago, Minister Ellis was with the police chief at the time kicking off that campaign. So I'm a little confused about what's changed. I mean, at the end of the day, we are seeing a rise in hate speech. We are seeing a rise in targeted action towards people who are from racialized backgrounds. And so we do want people to report that. And EPS knows, Edmonton Police Service knows, what is actually hate speech versus what is somebody just being a jerk. And somebody being a jerk, well, you can't charge them. They can continue to exist and be a jerk. But we should make sure we are encouraging the many diverse communities that we have to report things that border on that. And no, police aren't going to show up at your door just because you have a terrible opinion. That's not their responsibility. They can't do that. And they've never done that. And so I do find it really odd that this sudden issue popped up when they were the government that was at the announcement encouraging Albertans to do this. So I'm not sure what's changed for them. I mean, I feel like this all seems to keep coming back to things that can take away from the conversation that's going to happen on October 19th. But I mean, I just find it really surprising that the deputy premier, who was at the announcement, who was a former police officer, would try to question the professionalism of our Edmonton Police Service and how they handle this issue.
1: So you're kind of saying that maybe this is a distraction technique for the provincial government, right? Because, you know, they gain points with their base when they talk about bike lanes. Can you just say to the province, butt out, or does the city have any leverage because, you know, that's where they get their money from?
2: I mean, technically, we don't have any leverage. No. I mean, if they wanted to, they could snap their fingers and remove every elected municipal council if they so chose. So they have that ability to do so. I wish I wish we would focus our time and attention, you know, like I've been working with Minister Wilson, who has been a fantastic partner for our city. It's been wonderful to have people who are so focused on the provincial issues that they control and have impact on the city. I want to be having that relationship with every minister, and we need to really stay focused on that, because Albertans are focused on affordability. Albertans are focused on safety. They don't want to be caught up in these culture wars that I think really don't have a real impact on our day-to-day lives.
1: But it works. It works for their base, for sure.
2: Well, for
1: base. We're seeing that,
2: yeah.
1: Right?
2: Yeah.
1: I have asked you this every single time, or at least the last three times we have had a conversation. You applied to get some spots of photo radar back. So a couple of locations, some high collision locations, which the province left the door open to when they got rid of photo radar. Have you heard back from the province? Have they given you the go ahead to get those photo radar spots back?
2: Not yet. So
1: what are we on? What are we at? What month are we at? A year?
2: It's been close to a year now for this.
1: It's been a year, and they have not gotten back to you about this.
2: Yeah, and it's something I've raised with Minister Drieschen. And to Minister Drieschen's credit, when I did raise this about 3-4 weeks ago, I said the fact that we're waiting this long for 8 locations is really not a good example of red tape, I would say. And I do think he's working on it. I actually happen to have another meeting with the minister today about an unrelated topic, but I'm going to ask him about this because we need to get moving on this. We are seeing significantly higher speeds on our roads. It's causing real injury and damage to people. So we got to get this moving.
1: All right. Well, that's good. Maybe he might have some answers for you today. Appreciate it. Thanks so much, Andrew.
2: Thank you. You take care.
1: You too. We've been talking to the mayor of the city of Edmonton, Andrew Knack, and just about this whole free speech thing. And I just think Dan Jones was on Shay's show yesterday, and he basically said there's tacit approval of racism by political leaders around the world. And this could be, I don't know what this is. Is this an example of it? I think the premier and Mike Ellis is racist? I don't think they're racist at all. However, I do think that we have to call, if it's not, even if it's just hate speech, it's you know, you can't go to jail for it. We got to encourage people not to be jerks, using Andrew Knack's word. And we got to take care of each other. We got to stop the division, not encourage the division. And just, I think it's incumbent on all leaders to sort of say, you know what, let's be kind to one another. Or maybe I'm just in La La Land, perhaps. It is 8:19, coming up, the 88.0.
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1: A lot of questions remain about the killing of a 12-year-old Edmonton boy whose body was found in northern Alberta. 12-year-old Faisal Hussein was discovered near Calling Lake, but the boy was not reported missing by his family. The president of the Somali Canadian Cultural Society has been in touch with his parents and is providing them support. Athabasca RCMP haven't said how long the boy's body was there or how he ended up so far away from home. The province is reviewing the Amber Alert system after the death of an 11-year-old Calgary boy. Parker, who was autistic, wandered away from his day home and was found dead in a series of culverts around 2 weeks after he left. Now, his disappearance didn't fit the criteria of an Amber Alert because there was no evidence he was abducted and in serious danger. An alert was issued 2 days after Parker went missing. The province says they will consult community partners and could change the criteria.
9: Back to work today for the Elks as they begin prep for the Toronto Argonauts, who will be here on Saturday for a 1 o'clock start in the afternoon. The Elks will be looking to end a two-game losing streak. The Argos come to town with two wins in a row.
1: And yeah, more rain expected later on this afternoon. A 60% chance of rain, maybe a possibility of a thunderstorm this afternoon and into tonight. 19 degrees for a daytime high, 12 degrees overnight, and then 18 again tomorrow. And yes, there is another chance of showers. Currently, it's 12 degrees. And I wish I could just send some of this rain to the Okanagan because they are in desperate need of it.
10: Oh, yes. In fact, the BC government is actually using its powers under the Wildfire Act to temporarily ban all off-road vehicles on Crown land in several parts of the interior, which are at highest risk from wildfire right now. Global's Kristen Robinson with the latest.
11: Clearwater's mayor says his community north of Kamloops in the North Thompson Valley is tinder dry. While Merlin Blackwell's greatest fear is a lightning-sparked fire, he's also concerned about people recreating in the bush.
12: Looking at the Summerland fire and some of the other fires through this region, all we need is one more bad day of wind, and resources are going to be really, really tapped.
11: The backcountry ATV ban will remain in place until October 9th or until conditions change. The province says natural resource officers will be on patrol and potential violators could face fines of up to $1,150. Kristen Robinson, Global News.
10: And speaking of that Summerland fire, it's now more than 150 square kilometers in size. Massive.
1: Wow.
10: Yeah.
1: And it's not under control, I'm assuming.
10: No.
1: It's still blazing. That's a lot of work and a lot of fear and a lot of uncertainty for so many thousands of people. Thanks so much, Morgan. It is 8:24. It is time to check traffic. And here's Stacey Woodward.
13: Stacey, and we do have a couple of things now to keep an eye out for. Other than the fog, if you are on area highways or even the Anthony Henday Ring Road, there is reduced visibility. Keep those headlights and taillights on. Collision on the East Henday southbound near Orem Road. You'll need to stay over to the far left. And we also have reports of a broken down vehicle in the center lane on the South Henday westbound near 50th Street. Stay left or right. 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With 880 Ched Time Saver Traffic, I'm Stacey Woodward.
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9: Back at it today for the Edmonton Elks. After 2 days away from the field, they are back on it today, preparing for their first of two home games before their next bye week at the end of the month. And the Elks have the Argonauts here on Saturday. Then next Friday, it's the Winnipeg Blue Bombers. From the Elks this week, last night, here's head coach Mark Killam looking ahead.
14: It's a big game at home. You know, we've got these two. This is game 9 of 10 in a row for us. But these next two are at home. All the focus is on this week. We always want to play well at home. We want to establish another streak. We want to get that going again. But it's our next game. That's why it's our most important game. And, you know, we've got things to get better at, and we're looking to prepare that way to play winning football on Saturday.
9: The Elks have lost 2 in a row. They're now at 6-3. The Argos have won 2 in a row. They're at 4-4. Changes keep happening in Ottawa. Two more veterans released yesterday. Both DBs, Demario Houston and Armari Henderson. They also signed DB Kenzel Lawler. He's the brother of Hamilton receiver Kenny Lawler. Ottawa also signed former Elks O lineman Jackson Morkin. And the reason for all the changes, Ottawa's 0-8. They'll play in Winnipeg on Friday. The CFL week starts Thursday with BC at Calgary. And a big week for the Blue Jays. Started with a win last night, 2-1 over Boston. Charles McAdoo just called up, hit a home run. The game featured a 17-minute delay at the start of the seventh inning for an obscure base running rule. Texas won as well, so the Jays stay 3.5 back of the last wild card spot in the American League.
1: All right, thanks so much, Morley. Well, coming up, Guns N' Roses tickets. You want to go to Commonwealth Stadium later this month? How well do you know the words to their songs? And how good is your voice right now? Can you channel your inner Axl Rose for us? If you can,

0: sure your running lights are on in case you run into any fog banks. It's 12 degrees, headed to a potentially stormy high of 19 today, 18 tomorrow. A new city report says between 2022 and 2025, e-bike and scooter ridership has boomed, with trips up 190%. And now City Council wants to examine more regulations, including slow zones, designated parking areas, plus more enforcement and penalties for riders and rental companies, as we hear from Global's Cabby Mulli-Theron.
1: Mayor Andrew Knack says there needs to be a greater enforcement without restricting the program.
2: Now that we're seeing just so much uptick in these alternative mobility options, especially because the price of gas and the price of owning a vehicle, it's $10,000 a year, and on average, the annual average cost to owning a vehicle is about $10,000 a year. So people are looking for alternatives.
1: The city says the volume of 311 calls remained relatively stable. However, the city says it faces some limits to track concerns and identify trends because those concerns go directly to the vendor. So it's hoping to change that too, so the city can get more involved. All of these suggestions are for vendors like Bird and Lime. Regulations around private e-scooters is up to the province.
0: That report will be presented to a council committee today. Meanwhile, with traffic deaths up significantly the past few years, Mayor Knack says he's still waiting to hear whether the province will approve the city's 8 requests for photo radar sites at Edmonton trouble spots. Now, the city made that request 1 year ago. Knack says he'll be asking Transportation Minister Devin Dreeshan for an update during a meeting today. Some good news for our city's downtown. A local developer will soon become the new owner of City Centre Mall, with promises of what's described as a new vision for the long struggling space. Edmonton-based Westridge Pacific announced the purchase, which will include not just the mall, but the office components like TD Tower, Oxford Tower, and Center Point Place. Westridge says it plans to introduce new residential, retail, entertainment, and wellness uses. Athabasca RCMP not saying how long the body of 12-year-old Faisal Hussein was in the area of Calling Lake before it was finally found, or how it was discovered, or the circumstances of the Edmonton boy's death. His body was recovered 210 kilometers north of our city Thursday morning. His death has been deemed a homicide. What Mounties do say, the boy had not been reported missing. Officials with the Somali Canadian Cultural Society say they've connected with the boy's family and are providing supports as they begin to plan his burial. Alberta's government reviewing its Amber Alert system and the policies of a Calgary day home after the disappearance and death last month of an 11-year-old boy with autism.
3: The province says the review will assess the criteria that needs to be met for an alert to be issued and will include the perspectives of police, disability advocates, and other community organizations. Parker, who is also nonverbal, had wandered from his Northwest Calgary day home, and his body was found nearly 2 weeks later in a pipe system. Public Safety Minister Mike Ellis says his death was heartbreaking and that the government wants to learn from what happened. While Amber Alerts are currently reserved for cases when police believe a child has been abducted and is in serious danger, the province did grant an exception in Parker's case, but only after he was missing for 2 days. Hannah Stolz, The Canadian Press.
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4: Thanks so much, Morgan. It is time to check traffic this Tuesday morning, and here's Stacey Woodward.
5: Reduced visibility to deal with on your commute this morning due to all the fog, especially out to the northwest and south parts of the city. Keep those headlights and taillights on. There is a collision causing a delay on the east 10-day southbound near Orem Road. Stick over to the far left. And still some delays following a broken down vehicle in the center lane on the south 10-day westbound near 50th Street. FanDuel is now live in Thrillberta. 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With 880 CHED Time Saver Traffic, I'm Stacey Woodward.
4: Taking a look at 880 CHED weather, 19 degrees today. And if you wanted more rain, you're getting more rain. You are welcome. Enough is enough. 60% chance of showers later on this afternoon, chance of a thunderstorm, and that's going to extend into tonight as well. 12 for an overnight low, 18 degrees tomorrow, small chance of showers in the afternoon and into the evening as well, and then it looks like it's going to rain on Thursday as well. Currently it's 12.
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1: You know this song, a little GNR, Guns N' Roses. They are coming to Commonwealth Stadium along with the Black Crowes at the end of this month, August 26th. I was talking to Shay Ganim. He's like, I really like Guns N' Roses. And I said, well, you should go get tickets. Yeah. And Black Crowes are one of my favorite bands. Should I go? I'm like, yes, you should go.
2: Then it's gonna be pretty cool. There's going to be people there.
1: People, that's the problem. And I think that's a getting old thing, too. It's just like, yeah. I don't like crowds. AC/DC, they're getting numbers out. 50,000 people at AC/DC sold out.
2: Crazy.
1: It looked amazing. I watched it live on TikTok. Somebody was streaming it. Looked
2: and they
1: incredible.
2: Haven't, they're not exactly putting out new music, and
1: no.
2: Their voices aren't exactly getting better. But just to say you went to an AC/DC show, I've never been to one. Often think why I haven't. I know the one they had here last time, the one in the rainstorm and everything.
1: Yeah.
2: Like that's iconic Edmonton. Everybody, you say, did you go? You mean the rain one? Yeah, I was there, right? And yeah, it's amazing how we talked about yesterday, how these old guys just keep on going and just keep cranking it out, and people just keep going to see him.
1: Axl Rose is 65. He is a senior citizen, and he's still rocking it out. It's going to be a fabulous show, and I have free tickets to give you, but you could get them if you know the lyrics. You
2: gotta it be ain't a, easy.
1: You got to be a big GNR fan, and you got to be able to sing it and emote. I want to hear a little bit of rock and roll. Yeah. If you got a little crust in your voice, I want to hear it. So I'm going to play a song. It's going to stop, and one of our callers, they have to continue on with a couple of lines from the song. We are going to start with Kenny. Good morning, Kenny.
3: Hi, good morning. How are you guys?
1: You a big GNR fan?
3: Well, used to be back in the day. I saw them open for the Cult in 86, and but the Black Crowes is definitely worth the ticket.
1: Okay, good. Wow. So I'm gonna play a bit of a song, and you just got to finish it. Okay, Kenny?
3: All right, let's go.

0: on my own. Sometimes I need some time on my own. How's that?
1: That was good.
2: I'll tell you when I stop laughing. I love it.
3: Oh, sorry. I had to turn my microphone. I was laughing so hard. I didn't have my microphone on. All right. That was pretty good, Kenny. Good morning, Jill.
4: Good morning.
3: All right. Here you go.

0: on my own. That's all that I know. I need some time on my own.
1: Not bad.
2: Oh, once again, I don't have my microphone on. All right, not bad. Hold on the line. Johnny, good morning.
3: Good morning, Stacey. How are you?
2: I'm good. You got your singing voice ready?
3: I'm ready to go. But

0: need some time all alone. Ooh, don't you know you need some time all alone?
1: Oh, geez. Johnny, that was very good. All right. Morley Scott, you are the judge. You are the arbiter of the best Axl Rose impression and somebody who is able to finish the lyrics.
2: All right. Kenny, you know what? I like the raspiness. Mm-hmm. I like the edge in his voice. I like the enthusiasm. Most of all, if he saw GNR warm up for the Blue Oyster Cult in the 80s, he deserves to see them as headliners in the 2020s. So, Kenny, you're going.
1: All right, Kenny. You ready to go? Congratulations.
3: Right. Yes, thank you very much. That's awesome.
1: See, making a fool out of yourself does pay off sometimes.
3: Yeah, it sure does.
1: You were great. But hold on the line. Sarah's going to get all of your information.
2: And Jill and Johnny, call to him.
3: Thank you much.
1: Yeah, we've got more tickets to give away, so Jill and Johnny, call in because you guys were quite good. So just a heads up, we have tickets to give away all week long. And we're giving away Elks tickets again tomorrow, too. So a 4-pack of tickets.
2: Excellent.
1: Yeah, I need to try out the tailgate. I keep hearing about this tailgate. And the problem is that I use Park and Ride. And mm-hmm. so I don't...
2: It's on the other side of the stadium.
1: Yeah, so I just go into the stadium, I get to my seats, and it's all good. To walk around the stadium, it needs to be deliberate.
2: There are so many people who go to Elks games.
1: And they miss it.
2: They don't even know it exists because they don't see it, right? So you got to walk around the other side of the stadium, and if you do it once, you'll do it every game.
1: Yeah, that's true. That's true. All right. I didn't play the actual Axl Rose singing November Rain. That's kind of important, isn't it? This is how it's meant to sound.

0: There we go.
1: We got a new winner. He was pretty good.
0: He's not too bad, that Axl Rose. Well, coming up, did you see this on the Shopping Network?
1: My chances are no.
0: Well, it was a QVC down in the United States. Well, you probably did because it went viral because this woman said something she shouldn't have. And she was embarrassed, but it landed her on The Tonight Show. I got to play this for you, Morley, so stay tuned for that. Right now, though, we got to check traffic. Here's Stacey Woodward.
2: Volume working its way across the East 10 Day southbound following a collision near Orem Road. Still quite foggy on our city streets and area highways, especially up to the southwest and north of Edmonton. If you are on the Anthony Henday Ring Road, reduce visibility. 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With 880 CHED Time Saver Traffic, I'm Stacey Woodward.
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17: Ditto.
16: And something else happened last week. It was a poor choice of words for a woman on the shopping network down in the States. So this woman was trying to sell a wig. So she had this wig on. She's fluffing it up. And she had her back to the camera. When she mixed up her sayings, and of course, Jimmy Fallon from The Tonight Show jumped on it.
18: Last week, we showed this funny clip from QVC where one of their guests had a bit of a flub. You know what I'm saying? Take a look.
19: So I love to show the texture and this wave pattern. Again, it looks like you went and got a blowjob after a blowout at your salon. All right, so
17: So here's what's happening today. We're having a huge beauty sale. Everything ships to you for free, but that goes away at the end of the day. I will remind you that this is a one-time only price.
18: Note to all the married men out there, the wig is only available on your birthday. Apparently, that's...
16: So when she said that, of course, this is radio, so I got to describe. She had her back to the camera, showing the back of the wig, and she stayed back there. And you could just tell that she was dying, and she's probably rolling her eyes and just mortified. While the rest of her coworkers were trying to keep it together without laughing, the show did go on. Well, Tony Bratton went on The Tonight Show yesterday to talk about it.
18: Thank you so much for being here. I think that you handled that perfectly, by the way. You really nailed it. When did you realize that this, did you just think you were off screen? What did you think in that moment where you were?
19: Well, you know, I was kind of froze. Yeah. And I was trying to decide, do I go to the left?
18: Yeah.
19: Do I go to the right? I just went down.
16: Inappropriate
20: on the fire there.
16: Choice of a term. I remember they were talking about prairie oysters coming to K-Days when I was doing television still. And, you know, yes, those things that you can sometimes see on trucks, but these are edible. And we were talking about them. My co-host Robbie is like, oh, and you can get prairie oysters. And I'm like, you know what? I had testicles once. And Robbie just looks at me like, because I'm like, oh, yeah, I had testicles once. And he just, oh, he lost it. He was tearing up. He was laughing so hard. And I'm like, that came out wrong. And it obviously came out wrong to her, too.
20: It sure did.
16: Nothing happened. You, like, broadcast hours and hours and hours a week.
20: I could think of a few times during when I'm doing hockey or when I'm doing football that we would say something during a commercial break or just as we go to commercial break, and the operator would say, don't worry, you guys were down, right? You know, as in we weren't on the air for that. So there's been a few things, but nothing that I can remember going on the air that I really got in trouble for or got backed into a corner.
16: Because we say it, like with the whole testicle thing, I said it with all the best intentions, yeah. Right? But then people have dirty minds.
20: It's what you mean compared to what you say, right?
16: And of course.
20: That's how it works out, so, yeah.
16: Yep, it's true. And then you have to sort through all of the emails afterwards and the text messages. It is 8:52. One last look at traffic. Here's Stacey Woodward.
21: We're almost set to put the wraps on this morning's commute. Stacey, we're doing so still with quite a bit of fog in and around the city. Slow going due to reduced visibility southbound on Grote Road, just off of River Valley Road. Keep those headlights and taillights on. It's also quite socked in on the White Mud east and westbound near the Quesnel. And we also have some volume on the West Henday if you're northbound, just off of 111th Avenue. 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With 880 CHED Time Saver Traffic, I'm Stacey Woodward.
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20: Blue Jays winners yesterday 2-1 over the Boston Red Sox in a game that had a weird rule call in it that everybody's still confused about. I'm not sure how it played out, but it took them 17 minutes and a call to the New York office to try and figure out what to do on this play. Part of the reason it started because the scoreboard at Rogers Center, which is run by Major League Baseball, had the wrong number of outs. They had two outs when there's only one out, and that made everybody kind of unsure, the base runners. And it ended up that the Blue Jays had to get four outs in the inning to get out of the inning. They ended up giving up a run that looked like it wouldn't count, but then did count. It all worked out well for the Blue Jays because they won the game 2-1, which is the important thing for them as they try to catch the Texas Rangers for the last wild card spot. The Rangers won as well, so the Jays stay 3.5 back. They'll play Boston again today at home. After that, they got the Yankees coming in, then they play Tampa, then they play the Yankees again. So it's a real tough stretch, but important stretch for the Blue Jays. If they can get hot, they can maybe make up some ground in the wild card race and maybe squeak in there, but they got about 5 or 6 teams they got to pass before they get to the wild card spot. Jays and Red Sox a game today. The Elks will be on the practice field today as they get set for their game with the Toronto Argonauts on Saturday. A couple of days off since that loss in Montreal. It's going to be a similar situation at quarterback for the Elks. They go from defending against Davis Alexander to defending against Chad Kelly. Two really good quarterbacks who love to throw the ball deep downfield. Mark Killam last night on the Mark Killam Show as part of the Elks this week said, they'll be ready, but they've obviously got to make some adjustments from the way they played against Alexander to the way they want to play against Kelly.
26: Yeah, well, I mean, we got to correct some of the explosions from last week, but, you know, Chad's pushing the ball down the field. Nothing phases him. He throws a pick, he's just going to keep pushing it down the field. Tough to defend. Obviously, he's got the arm strength to go anywhere he wants to with the football. They pose a lot of challenges, Toronto, and they've been a team that's been getting better every week.
20: Yeah, the Argos have won two in a row coming into this game. One thing Chad Kelly also does is he throws interceptions. He's thrown 13 this year, leads the CFL in that department, and the Elks have the most interceptions in the CFL, led by Tyrell Ford, who had two in Montreal, has five, and is tied for the league lead. So we'll see how it all plays out on Saturday. 1 o'clock start on Saturday, so a real early afternoon game for everybody on Saturday. We'll be on the air at 11:30 with the countdown to kickoff for the Elks, who have lost two in a row and are trying to get things back on track against the Argos. It's going so fast. They got the Argos this week. Then they play Winnipeg at home next Friday. Then they get a bye week, and it's the Labor Day game already after that.
16: Oh, wow.
20: That.
16: Time's going by really
20: we're
16: fast.
20: We're starting the second half of the season on Saturday.
16: Yeah, time is going by fast.
20: Yes.
16: And I'm feeling a little older every day. Little things are happening.
20: Hardly shows.
16: Thanks. I appreciate that. Two things for me over the weekend, things I did not expect. Probably next up for me, All Sorts. I think that's next up. The 9 a.m. free-for-all's next.
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4: This is Global News. It's 9 o'clock. Good morning. I'm Morgan Smith right now in Edmonton. Still foggy in parts of the city. It's 12 degrees. We're headed to a potentially stormy high of 19 this afternoon, 18 your high tomorrow. An uptick in fatal crashes in Edmonton, killing 32 people last year. The city has been trying to get the province to approve 8 photo radar sites for the most dangerous roads. But nearly a year later, Mayor Andrew Knack says we are still waiting for a reply. Knack tells 880 CHED this morning's Stacey Brotzel he's raised the issue with Transportation Minister Devin Dreeshen.
5: And to Minister Dreeshen's credit, when I did raise this about 3-4 weeks ago, I said the fact that we're waiting this long for 8 locations is a good example of red tape, I would say. And I do think he's working on that.
4: Knack says he plans to again raise the photo radar sites with Minister Dreeshen in a meeting today. More news in a moment, but first, checking 880 CHED Time Saver Traffic, here's Stacey Woodward.
21: Thanks so much, Morgan. And as we wrap up your commute this morning, we're doing so still with some foggy conditions in and around the city. Keep those headlights and taillights on. There is reduced visibility across the Anthony Henday Ring Road. We also have a bit of a slowdown due to reduced visibility and construction across the White Mud East and Westbound Rainbow Valley Bridge. 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With 880 CHED Time Saver Traffic, I'm Stacey Woodward.
4: Well, despite an uptick in ridership, there have not been a large increase in complaints to 311 about scooters and e-bikes. But as more people use them to get around, the city wants to crack down on the clutter and danger they may pose on sidewalks and pathways. Global's Cabby Mooley-Theron with more on a new report going to Council's Urban Planning Committee today.
6: Now, according to that report, the program has seen a major increase in use. Trips were up 190% between 2022 and 2025. But with that growth comes the need for more management. The report says parking and rider behavior remains the most common concern raised by Edmontonians. On top of no parking zones and designated parking areas, the city wants to implement slow zones and no ride zones in busy areas like the Alberta Legislature grounds, Churchill Square, or Ice District. Vendors could potentially include penalties for improperly parking and may also be required to respond to reports of damaged or abandoned devices within 4 hours.
4: The city also wants to better track resident concerns, as many may be going to vendors like Bird and Lime, bypassing 311. Well, we're learning more specifics about how the province says it plans to strengthen the emergency alert system after the death of 11-year-old Parker Wells in Calgary. The boy with autism was the subject of a nearly two-week search when he walked away from a North Calgary day home in mid-July. His little body was found in pipes beneath Deerfoot Trail 13 days later. Deputy Premier Mike Ellis tells our sister station QR Calgary Mornings that the province will consult law enforcement, disability advocates, and other community partners on emergency alert processes when a vulnerable person goes missing.
7: You know, I don't have the answer for this. As I've always said in the past, there's no one single simple solution to a very complex problem, but I will tell you that we're going to do this engagement and we're going to make the changes that are going to be recommended and are necessary. That's not just my commitment, that's been the commitment of the Premier.
4: The province will also conduct a review of the day homes policies and procedures. 880 CHED News Time, 9:04.
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4: 880 CHED weather, foggy conditions persisting in parts of Edmonton this morning on our way to a high of 19 this afternoon. Good chance of showers today with a risk of thunderstorm, and that will carry into tonight and into tomorrow. Low of 12 overnight, and that's followed by a potentially stormy high of 18 for Wednesday. Right now in Edmonton, again, foggy in some parts of the city. It's 12 degrees. I'm Morgan Smith. 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
2: Good morning. It is 9:05. Welcome to the 9 a.m. free-for-all. Stacey Brotzel up here in Edmonton at 880 Chad, joined by Andrew Schultz, filling in for Sarah Crosby at QR Calgary. Good morning.
3: Good morning. Working without a net. Working without an internet this morning here in Calgary. One more day, but it's good to kick the show off with you today.
2: Well, those damn copper wire thieves turning your life into a bit of a miserable fill-in time for you. And that's what we're hearing caused the internet outage, was people who trying to cut open some wires and just sent a part of the city into disarray.
3: It's pockets in the city from what we're hearing. And my neighbor who works downtown part of the time at home, some of the time said, yeah, it's the systems were down in his office. And one of the things that Tony King mentioned in one of his newscasts down here at QR Calgary, Stacey, was, and you think about this, things like even the POS, the point of sale machine. So, for example, you got your card in hand, you're ready to make that purchase. It's tied to the internet. You can't. And how many of these businesses kind of went cashless? Not just that. Maybe it's the day to put your order in, and you've got a specific form and a program on your computer that's not on your phone, some software. It is, besides, you know, not watching your favorite TV show, you know, it can be a serious issue. And we found that smacked in the face here at the radio station, but we've made it on through.
2: Oh, yes. I guess when you have to put together a radio show with white glue and popsicle sticks, you just do it. That's what Shay does every day, right, Shay?
3: He does.
4: Make it up as we go. Just make it up as we go. Push the button, and as long as we're on the air, then that's all that, you know, we'll just see what happens after that.
2: Yeah,
3: Coke Zero.
4: Yeah.
2: And a little bit of, yeah, it's fueled by Coke Zero and white glue. Just the amount of repairs that are related to copper wire thefts increased 400% since 2022.
4: Crazy, eh?
2: I didn't know copper wire was just so lucrative. Like, you're
4: huge.
2: Seeing, nobody questions when a bunch of copper wire comes into the scrapyard. I just don't understand that. And you see copper statues. There's one in St. Albert. It was like a Pied Piper or something. It was really nice downtown. Just disappeared. Just cut it off at the feet. And nobody's questioning where they got this from. I just don't understand
4: the
2: checks and balances of this whole thing.
4: That's the issue. You're not ever going to stop these thieves. That's going to happen. You need to come down really, really, really hard on the people that are buying this, because they're taking it to scrap metal dealers and things like that, right? You need to, just like a pawn shop, like if you steal something, you take it into a pawn shop, you're going to get nailed because cops go through every day and find out what came in and check it against stolen records. Like, you need to have it sort of, this is a system. And I know they've tried to do it and they've brought in some systems, obviously not good enough, but you need to absolutely, like, you can't resell copper, you know, in large amounts or, you know, huge amounts of copper wire that clearly are coming from something that, you know, they were being used properly. You got to go after the market. Like, where are they selling this stuff?
3: Have we moved on from catalytic converters? Am I talking 2022 terms? Like, it would just, I mean, seriously, it's like, if it's not one thing, it's another, right?
2: No, they're still stealing catalytic converters.
3: Okay.
2: My friend owns a business with a bunch of trucks, and she's like, oh, another catalytic converter got stolen because I had to park the car outside. And it's a very, very costly repair for sure. Well, I'm glad that you are here on the air with us and you managed to squeak it through over the last number of hours. Hopefully it is repaired soon. I need to ask you guys something, though. It seems like every day something else happens where I'm like, yeah, I'm feeling my 52. A couple of things. When I went to Europe this summer, I took actually some notes from Shea Ganim, and I got one of those credit cards that let you into the lounges. So
4: I went to the
2: lounge in Amsterdam. I don't know if it's worth the hundreds of dollars in annual fees, but it was nice to get six passes, because I'm like, well, Shea Ganim does it. I'm going to try this whole thing out. And it actually works. If I have to have a credit card, it may as well work for me too. And they had black licorice. Like, apparently black licorice is a really big thing in Amsterdam, and I'm like, this is delicious. And so I found some in my cupboard yesterday, and the glee that I had inside that I had found black licorice. And I'm just wondering, am I on the road to all sorts?
4: Does that mean you're old? Black licorice? Because I've liked black licorice all my life. I love it.
2: No, but then all sorts is like, it's like a gateway drug.
4: If you set it in a little glass dish, then yes, you're just like my grandma did. And I mean, that was the highlight of going to visit grandma. She had the little all sorts in the little glass dish. Are you doing that? Or are they still in the drawer? Did you put them in a little fancy dish?
2: I do have fancy dishes. I do have grandma dishes, but they are empty and displayed. But I should fill them with the all sorts, maybe, or the black licorice. And then another thing, you see this right here? I've got this bruise on my hand.
4: Yeah.
2: And I have no idea how I got it. Like, it's pretty noticeable. And I'm like, what did I do that made me bruise so badly?
4: Yeah. I mean, that happens sometimes.
2: Well, because you bruise easily because you have thinner skin as you get older, and the fat layer under the skin goes away and blood vessels break easily. And then I don't even know how it happened.
3: Oh, you don't even question it. You just keep moving. Just keep going.
4: Yeah.
3: Don't stop the journey. I've got two I want to share, and I'm not sure if you guys can relate to this. I didn't used to wear slippers. Now, as soon as I get home, the slippers have to go on. And beyond the slippers, I've got backyard shoes that sit by the back door. And I slip on my backyard shoes to go outside. That is a total Gord Schultz, my dad. That's a total Gord Schultz move. And then the other one, and this happens a lot during this time of the year, we obviously, and I've been sitting on the sidelines and listening and following the news, and I know that it's you guys were building arcs in Edmonton with all the rain you had. But we had to stretch some warm temperatures down here. We don't have AC in the house yet because I am the old man who's too cheap to buy it at this point. But the other thing is, I have now become the full-on 100% custodian of the thermostat, and when it's best to open windows, and can we catch on this draft in the house and cool it down a bit? And I'm riding the thermostat, and I'm opening windows, and I am temperature control guy, which makes me old.
4: Yeah, I'm with you. I think about this all the time. Like when I was a kid and it was minus 20, we'd be out tobogganing, we'd be playing road hockey, we'd be out at the rink. Now if it's below zero, it's like, I'm not going outside. Are you kidding me? Not a chance, right? It's not going to happen. And you're right. That I think that's an old thing, right? Like long underpants. I was thinking of breaking them out last week, for goodness sake. Like it's, you just get to a point where I just don't want to be chilled anymore. That's one for sure. And I don't know when it happens. It just sneaks up on you. You don't even realize it.
2: Well, what about you and crowds? I was telling the story about how you're like, hey, I really like Guns N' Roses and I really like the Black Crowes. They're one of my favorite bands. Should I go to Commonwealth Stadium? I'm like, yeah. And you're like, I don't want
4: it. Well, that's not so much crowds as going out on a weeknight. Like, are you kidding me?
2: It's on a Wednesday, too.
4: Yeah, like getting me out on a weeknight? AC/DC was Sunday night. I'd love to go see AC/DC, but on a Sunday night? Ah, come on.
2: We've got enough vacation to
4: messed up all
2: let
4: week.
2: Us all have long
4: it's
2: weekends
4: true.
2: For this it's foreseeable
4: true. I could do
2: future.
4: That, yeah.
2: But yeah, and I'm also finding crowds. Like, I just, do I want to go there? There's going to be a lot of people there.
4: I find
2: overwhelming
4: peace and quiet
2: sometimes.
4: To be like, that's all I'm ever looking for now. You know what I mean? Like, just sitting in the backyard, walking the dog, sitting, whatever, just peace and quiet is that's the goal now for me, and that's an old person thing, right?
3: The goals shift. I remember when I was about 20 and there was something I wanted to do or pick up something on the other side of town or wanted to try the new burger joint, I'd hop in my car and I'd go. Now I'm strategic in thinking about traffic patterns. Like for example, when we went on holidays, I had to drop my dog off and the dog sitter's on the other side of town, and I said, hey, listen, can I come and drop off the dog at 3 o'clock or 7 p.m. And she says, I can maybe meet you in the middle. I'm like, no, you're doing me a huge favor. And I had to explain I wanted to go before the traffic or after the traffic because I don't want to be caught in traffic anymore. Why would I do that?
2: Oh, I like that too. And then just personally, and I think most women listening can relate, where you're picking the black hairs out of your chin for a little while.
4: Really?
2: And then?
4: They turn white?
2: They turn white. You're like, oh no, when did this happen?
4: That happens. Like, I would like to grow a beard at some point, but now it's the point where if I even try, I've never had one because I was on TV, but it's white.
2: Oh, well, 100% it'll be white.
4: Pure white. Yeah.
3: Doesn't George Clooney have some
4: white? It would be very Clooney-esque. Yes, it would be just like that.
3: Sexiest man of the year many times on the magazine covers? Come on, Shay.
4: Yeah, I might do it. I might do it.
2: I'd like to see it.
4: It's not. It's like Clooney's. It's not. I could never do like the big Letterman bushy beard, but I could do the Clooney sort of
3: stubble.
4: The stubbly one.
2: Yeah, scruff
4: yeah,
2: there?
4: I could do that.
2: Okay, so can we make a vow? Can we do it?
4: Can we
2: do Shay's beard update every single day?
4: Every day? No. It would take several weeks.
2: Okay.
4: Which is weird because I'm half Lebanese. You think I'd be able to grow a beard overnight, right? My dad could.
3: Well, you know, we could switch it up if it takes you a long time because we have Movember, right? We could We could move into September and call it Slowtember. Why not?
4: And by November, I might actually have something that looks like a beard of some kind.
2: All right. We're looking forward
4: to
2: it.
4: But I was thinking about, like, the problem is then, like, what happens with the mustache? Like, I guess you got to trim that, right? Like, I've never had any facial hair.
2: Why are you looking at me? I do not know.
4: Well, somebody's got to know.
2: Okay, well.
4: Or else you're going to have the mustache, like, growing down into your, like, you couldn't, you know.
2: Well, you got to keep it trim or else.
4: It sounds like work.
2: It does. It is work. 100%.
4: That's another thing now that I'm old and avoiding
2: work.
4: All work is
2: work. I don't want any work. Work sucks. No more work.
3: Oh, geez.
2: The easy road only for Shay Gannam. All right. Thanks so much, Shay. I'll let you go this time.
4: Okie dokie. Yeah, you got Andy now. Yeah. Oh, yeah. You like Andy better.
2: No,
3: I'm a guest. I'm a visitor.
2: I love Shay and I love listening to Shay's show. So he's got to get that ready. Of course, Shay goes from 10 until 1. It is my staple on my drive home. So I need you to make it real good. Hey, what do you want your funeral to look like? Have you planned it out? Like, what in your mind do you need at your funeral? Do you want it to be a party? Do you want it to be a somber affair? Have you picked the music? Have you planned it out? Are you going to be cremated, buried? The comedian Fortune Feimster, she's in that new show Hawk on Netflix right now with Will Ferrell. And she went and visited her mom somewhere in the South because the accents are pretty thick. And they went to plan mom's funeral. And oh my gosh, you thought Fortune is funny? Her mom is hilarious. We'll tell you what she wants at her funeral. And we'll discuss some of the more unique ones we've been to over the years. That's when the 9 a.m. free-for-all continues.
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2: I'm finding out more than I need to know about black licorice, Andy. Apparently, black licorice affects your blood pressure, thins your blood like alcohol, one texter said. And I said, so blood pressure good or bad? Raises blood pressure. My mom takes meds for high blood pressure, and her doctor told her to limit black licorice.
3: And I have high blood pressure myself. I'm on the lower end, and I take a medication for a small dose. But yes, the salty texture of the black licorice. Plus, also, yeah, when you're in Europe, the just those black candy, like they're real salty. Not like a black licorice itself, because that has a. I love a good. You know what I love? I love the black licorice ice cream. That's one of my favorites. Have you ever had that?
2: Tiger Tail?
3: But with minus the orange. Yeah, it's really good. I used to work in an ice cream shop as a teen. But yes, I guess shy away from the black licorice then? I don't know. Can you get it in Alberta readily? I don't know if you could. Maybe one of the specialty shops.
2: Yeah, I don't seek it out, Andy. But if it's in front of me, I will pick it up. And then, but just the delight of that, I like fruitcake. When did that happen? When did I start liking fruitcake and date squares?
3: You're the one who likes fruitcake.
2: It's actually
3: quite
2: delicious.
3: Oh my gosh. We've learned covered a lot of ground this morning, Stacey.
2: I am older than my 52 years, obviously. Somebody else on the text line said herring sandwiches. Hard pass. I'm not that old.
3: I'll have my dad and my grandfather, I'll have sardines. I like sardines on toast. And I'm not sure what that makes me, old or just weird.
2: I think
3: cross together. Yeah, absolutely. Maybe that's the case.
2: Well, we're talking about getting older, and, you know, that comes the realization that we're not going to be walking this earth forever. So have you started planning your funeral yet? Have you, Andy?
3: Oh, no, absolutely not. I'm going to live forever. I'm the standout. No, I have not. And you know what? I do think I've come to a conclusion that, for me anyway, and again, this is my opinion 100%, cremation for me would be the way to go, because I find it antiquated to think that my body should be in a box underground. You know what I mean? I understand the ceremony behind it, and if that's your plan, all the power to you. I'm not going to yuck your yum. But as far as the ceremony itself, I don't know about you, but I always, and maybe I think this is probably fairly common, but the whole funeral home and that experience to me, I understand what people call it, a celebration of life. Mm-hmm. I understand that. Mm-hmm. But to be in that setting, I don't know if I'd want my goodbye to be in a funeral home. And I'm not sure why that is. It's maybe just the impression I've had since I was a child, going to funerals, of family funerals, and as an adult with, you know, friends, colleagues, and family. So maybe something not so traditional. But I haven't given a lot of thought, and quite frankly, I don't want to.
2: I know. Maybe rent out the old Saddle Dome.
3: That could be it.
2: Although they'll probably tear it down. So maybe the new arena.
3: Nah.
2: You'll have so many people
3: could
2: there.
3: I'm sure that's going to be the case. How about you, though? Have you made plans yet? Have you discussed it?
2: No. I'm discussing it right now.
3: Okay.
2: I've not discussed it with my loved ones. But I think there's this new bio green burial thing that they're doing here that is available here in Edmonton, where they just throw your body, whether it's untreated wood or in like a shroud or something.
3: A shroud, I've seen that, yeah.
2: Throw you in the ground and you can plant a tree and there you go, right? Because I think cremation, it just causes so much to go into the atmosphere, and there's a lot of energy that requires requires the heat. It has to be hot enough. These fires have to be hot enough to disintegrate a body. So, I guess we're talking about some pretty deep things and some pretty dark things. So
3: it's the happy hour.
2: Yeah, it's not the happy hour. But I do want my family to climb Halling Peak in Canmore. I was going to say to dump my ashes, but if I don't have any ashes, I'm just going to have to find another excuse to make them work for me after this. So, comedian, I want to play this clip because it is okay. Just so funny. I know this is a pretty dark subject, but man, she made this funny. Fortune Feimster, she's on the new show Hawk. She plays Will Ferrell's caddy. She is a comedian. She's been here for the Great Outdoors Comedy Festival over the last number of years. She is one funny lady. But her mom, also hilarious. They're from the South, and apparently she went to visit her mom, and her mom, after lunch, said, let's go plan my funeral. She's like, wow, okay, whatever. So her mom went and discussed it and said one of the things she wants at her funeral is a cardboard cutout life-size of her at her funeral. I don't have a problem with that. In fact, I think that's a great idea. I think that I need to put that on my list. But Ginge is Fortune's mom's name. Mm-hmm. And she wants to get this, do a dry run of her own funeral.
3: Oh,
2: take
3: gosh.
2: A listen.
13: So that she can enjoy what it will end up being.
14: I want to hear the music. I want to hear the singing. I'd like to hear a eulogy.
13: All right, well, just getting a little planning for the distant future.
14: Now, this is 10 years from now. That's my plan.
13: Okay.
14: So don't get excited here or worried.
13: Get excited.
14: It was unique. It was a unique way to spend
13: our
14: time.
13: We actually laughed a lot, too.
14: So. Gosh, we laughed most of the time.
13: My family likes to laugh, though.
14: So we had a good time.
13: Yeah.
14: If you can say planning your funeral is a good time.
13: There you go.
2: I think just hanging out with them would be a good time. What do you think about that? A dry run of your funeral where it's like, I don't like the way you said that. Maybe you can do that again. Say how lovely and wonderful I am. Go.
3: A dress rehearsal. And I do like this because you would have no idea. But you would if you've done the run through. Maybe not that crazy, Stacey. Maybe not that crazy.
2: I don't think it's crazy at all. I think that it's a legit concern. You want to pick all of the music. You want to, okay, slow down, slow down. You got to let everyone sort of feel the casket as it moves by, right? It's just sort of adding levity to something that will happen to every single one of us.
3: Absolutely.
2: Well, coming up, raccoons. Now, they're apparently on the rise in Calgary. I know I had a pretty famous encounter with one last year here in Edmonton, but have not seen one since. That's when the 9 a.m. free-for-all continues after your newscast.
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2: This is Global News. It's 9:30. Good morning. I'm Morgan Smith. Alberta's public safety minister is promising quick results from the review into Alberta's emergency alert system following the death of 11-year-old Calgary boy Parker Wells. Minister Mike Ellis tells QR Calgary they'll consult disability experts along with first responders on if and when an emergency alert should be issued in the case of a missing vulnerable person. Parker, who had autism, was found dead 13 days after walking away.

0: In the Okanagan region on Friday. A fire, now more than 150 square kilometers, exploded within hours of first being detected west of Okanagan Lake late Friday afternoon. It's forced the evacuation of more than 20,000 people. 880 CHED News Time, 931.
1: 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It all starts right here on 880 CHED
0: weather. After a foggy morning, expect a potentially stormy afternoon with a high of 19. Already it's 14 degrees. I'm Morgan Smith. 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

0: So just Voicer man said across the province. My name is Andrew Schultz at QR Calgary. And in Edmonton at 880 Ched, we've got Stacey the Grim Reaper Bronzel. I'm sorry. I mean that in the most kind way. You brought this topic to our attention, which, of course, was a comedian and her mother talking about her mother wanting to do a dry run, a dress rehearsal, if you will. She wanted a sneak preview of her funeral. And it brought about the question, what would your funeral look like? What would you like to see? How would you like to be memorialized? And now you've got quite the reaction. I don't have a text line because of internet. And you've had some great reaction.
1: Yeah, and if somebody wants to text us, our text line is working up here in Edmonton, 780-451-8800. Unfortunately, there's probably great texts that Andy not able to see this morning. Jane texted in saying, I've already started to plan my final party. So she wants a party. She's picked out the songs for her celebration of life. She says, I want for a recessional hymn, Monty Python's Always Look on the Bright Side of Life. I want to go out on a happy note. I love that for Jane. Somebody says, this other one, I'm giving out Ouija boards at my funeral.
0: Ouija boards?
1: Yeah, so they can keep in contact.
0: I guess so. That is your connection, your device, so to speak.
1: I was talking about green funerals that are offered here in the city of Edmonton, probably in Calgary as well. Somebody says they have water cremations. I don't know what that looks like, whether maybe you get to be a little bit closer to the ocean. I'm not exactly sure. I'm going to have to Google water cremations. And then somebody says, hey, and to put a little seriousness, that planning is important because you don't want to have the people you love burdened with it in case you die suddenly. So somebody says, lost my dad when I was 19, the love of my mom's life. They had been together since 16. I planned his funeral. Now I'm 40. I've roughly planned mine in my will because I don't want to give my kids the experience that I did. So do your kids a favor when they simply get to grieve and know that they're carrying out what you wanted. So you don't have a second guessing. I don't think mom would want to wear that, right? So this is what I want to wear. I want this is what I want my cardboard cutout to look like. In fact, I would get my cardboard cutout, my life-size cardboard cutout, done beforehand so I could have a little bit of time to enjoy it.
0: Yeah, there it is. Yeah, just keep it in the living room. What's that for, Stacey? Well, I'm not sure which date, but it will get some use. I've decided now that I want good food at my funeral. I think that's important. Ooh. You need some good food, right? Besides those egg salad sandwiches with the crusts cut off and just pastries. You need some real good food to be remembered by. But something you touched on with your text there, Stacey, the songs. And I think it's a very interesting. The songs are tough because do you want people to have the waterfalls of emotion? Because you can get some great songs. And I'm thinking of like What a Wonderful World, things like that, right? Or do you want it to be an upbeat one? Because the music can change the entire atmosphere of a funeral, I think.
1: Yeah, no, I think so, too. My grandpa, I think at his funeral, it was Alleluia. That was a beautiful one. So every time I hear Leonard Cohen's Alleluia, I think of my grandpa. So that's a good thing. But it does make me a little sad, although that song is really sad. But I like the more upbeat ideas of funerals. And at my grandpa's funeral, he used to go on the lion hunt with all of us grandchildren. He had 13 grandkids. And so we did that. It was sort of a fun little game that we got to act out while we said goodbye. So there's some levity in funerals. It's just fantastic because, and I know that you need time to grieve and to mourn, but also to laugh and enjoy and celebrate.

0: that we have been given this gift of life.
1: The levity part, and you know, this is something that really stands out for me, because unfortunately I've had a handful of funerals with family members. I've lost my mom and dad in the past 7 years. My mother-in-law, she passed away unexpectedly in February. And the issue for me is, because I've been in the broadcast world for 30 plus years, guess who gets the call to do the eulogy? I have a real hard time not showing my emotions. I don't think, well, some people might describe me as a robot, but at the same time, I always want to hold it together when I'm doing something like that. So if I'm doing a eulogy, I am taking the lightest road. I am injecting humor. I am writing things ahead of time. Just because, and I mean, I think some people, they appreciate it, you know, because, you know, to them it's a lighter side and it's not such a dark time, because you're sharing a lot of remembrance. But for me, it is very selfish in that that's how I deal with it. So I guess that's something you could also pick, is who's going to be speaking on your behalf and doing the eulogy.
0: You're right. I was tapped to say something about my grandmother, and I'm like, I don't know if I can get through this.
1: Yeah.
0: And she's like, well, why don't you ask your cousin Tristan. Tristan will do a short one, and then you do a short one. I'm like, okay, great. So at least I have my friend, my cousin, we'll be able to do this together. Well, I did mine, and I was, I was broadcast Brotzel, right? Like, I was a broadcaster, yeah. And so I did hold it together. There's a couple of spots, maybe my voice cracked, and I'm just like, okay, yeah, I got through it. And then Tristan, my cousin, went up, and it was so raw and so emotional, and it was just so beautiful. It was just so real, and I felt like mine was, as a broadcaster, I thought, okay, well, I have to, this is my expectations of myself, but I loved my cousin's eulogy. So you don't have to be a professional broadcaster, because I just thought, oh, wow.
1: Yeah,
0: his was just so emotional and so beautiful and so lovely, and paid such wonderful tribute to my grandma. And I did too with my stories, but it just was, it was sometimes raw and real is way more beautiful than polished.
1: But it's who you were. Decades and decades 100%. And decades of dealing with some of the headlines that are tough to read, let alone present, that's ingrained in you now. So I can understand that 100%. Keep the text coming into Edmonton anyway. I'm going to switch gears to something completely different, because I think you have a story to share as well. And that is trash bandits in Calgary. It's no secret, Stacey, that a lot of Albertans have been transplanted from Toronto, and their civic animal is the raccoon. And they say, okay, well, at least I've gotten away from the raccoons. But maybe not the case. Story came out a few days ago where a gentleman by the name of Sean Halverson, who lives in a southeast community of Calgary, noticed a raccoon on the roof of his house. First, he was a little disturbed and thought, I might have to do something about this. Then his neighbor across the street said, hey, you know what? The other day, your garage door was open, and I saw a raccoon actually go into your garage. And that's when he decided to call in some help, because these raccoons are kind of taking over his property. It made us think, just how common are raccoons in the city of Calgary? Is this a commonplace thing, or is it a kind of a one and done? Well, we had the opportunity here on QR Calgary Mornings to catch up with Stephen Hoare. He's with Peregrine General Pest Control. And we asked him just how common a sighting of a raccoon is in our fine city.
2: Well, they're starting to become more common. So I'm actually a Calgary bred, born and raised boy. I'd never seen a raccoon until I got into pest control, which would be 9 years ago this October. The first few years, we'd get a call here and there, but it really seems to be picking up more and more. We actually got our 27th call last week for another raccoon within Calgary. So they're really starting to withstand our more mild winters. So they're, typically nesting inside people's attics. So we get the call for something and go and bump in the night, and we'd send our team out to go and inspect and see what's going on, and if we can confirm there's a raccoon, we go over a plan with the client to get that raccoon evicted out of that attic.
1: Evicted. Well, the eviction notice is probably the first step, and then they realize the raccoons can read, and then they have to, change things up, I think. Stephen, though, did talk about, why we might be seeing this population grow within city boundaries. Here's what he had to say.
2: typically our really cold winters have been difficult for them, and as we get more mild and mild winters, and they typically come in on sea can containers and vehicle shipments, for example, from British Columbia, and they find their way along the river system. Most of our raccoon calls, for example, would be out in Douglasdale or out by Bowness. We haven't had a ton of actual calls, let's say, within downtown Calgary, but again, they are starting to be more and more. We had a total of 20 calls for 2025, and like I said, we had our 27th call last week, and we're only halfway through the calendar year of 2026.
1: Could be doubling those numbers. I have not seen a raccoon in the city of Calgary. I have not. But apparently, on a trip as of recently, as was last year, Stacey, you did.
0: Yeah, well, I was just driving to work, actually. I was driving to work.
1: Oh, in Edmonton.
0: Like 4 o'clock, yeah, in Edmonton. Oh. 4 o'clock in the morning, and I see this animal scamper across the road. I'm like, I've never seen an animal with a gate like this. I don't know what is running in front of me. I'm like, it could be one of those. Did you see the raccoon with the shortened spine in Seattle, Jimothy, that everyone's talking about? They're hunting down this raccoon because they want pictures of it all the time. He's become the paparazzi following this deformed raccoon. And so I'm like, what is this? Like, I have no idea what this animal is. So I turned off. It was just by the LRT station on 75th Street here near the train tracks, and I'm like, what is going on? So I'm like stalking this animal. I'm like, it's a raccoon. I had never seen a raccoon before. I had lived in Ontario for a few years, but there was no raccoons where I lived. I guess I had never seen one before. Mm-hmm. And I'm videotaping it, and I'm kind of screaming a little bit. I'm like, oh my god, it's a raccoon. And so it's just something I've just never seen before. And it, likely you hear about raccoon sightings, but do they make it through our winters? Well, probably more and more will now that our winters are becoming warmer. But it shocked me because they are so smart. The trash pandas wreak havoc in Ontario. You just hear all of the stories about how they get into your garbage, and you open up the garbage and they're it's not good. And also, I was reading yesterday, and I don't know if this is true or not, because I didn't have a chance to double check it, but it said after bats, raccoons have more cases of rabies than any other animals. And sometimes you can't tell if they have rabies. It's not like they're foaming at the mouth and they're not like going full Cujo on you. That's a concern that you have to have about raccoons.
1: Yeah, absolutely. They're not the Disney raccoons, are they? And at the same time, you know, like you say, it can frighten you because you don't see them that often. I have a theory, because we've had, when I grew up in Calgary, not a lot of, I don't remember ever hearing about or seeing a bobcat. We have a lot of bobcats in the city of Calgary, and I believe it's because we have our composts now in the back alley for the past, I don't even know because I don't have internet, 12 to 15 years or so. And so basically these smells of like almost a back alley buffet, I think that does entice the creatures to come closer to people.
0: I've never seen a bobcat. Oh. I have a ginger cat, but I don't have never seen a bobcat.
1: They're deadly, and they will take family pets as their foods. Anyway, from taking family pets to death, we've got you covered here on the 9 a.m. free-for-all. Coming up, this is interesting to me because this problem that could be something that you should be aware of in your home is only on the rise, and why it has gained the attention of the Calgary Fire Department. Stick around for that as the 9 a.m. free-for-all continues.
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1: All right, 9:48 across the province on the 9 a.m. free-for-all, and we've got a few minutes left. Stacey Brotzel, 880 Chet in Edmonton. My name is Andrew Schultz, filling in for Sarah Crosby this week. She's back in the chair on Monday down in QR Calgary. And Stacey, you know, they say about me, if there's one thing about Andrew Schultz, he's all about safety. Mm-hmm. You've heard this many, many times, right? This is something that crossed the desk here and caught the eyes of our producer, Tia Leonard, and I thought, well, this is, I had no idea. And it's kind of a, not a buyer beware, but a user beware when it comes to lithium ion batteries. These are batteries that are in our phones, laptops, electric bikes and scooters. Many, many of the products that we use with the new technology is lithium ion charged by these batteries. Well, the Calgary Fire Department has issued a warning about the dangers of these batteries after crews responded to four separate fires in about a 36-hour period in the city of Calgary. So it's one of these things where you're using these things, they're working, until they're not. So we had the opportunity to get some answers exactly on how this is working and what exactly is going on when it comes to these lithium ion batteries, because, you know, as far as I'm concerned, you think, like I said, you think that they're working until they're not working. So first and foremost, we got some stats about, you know, how often we see fires by these batteries. And here's what Alex Kwan had to say. And Alex Kwan is a public information officer with the Calgary Fire Department.
16: Over that 24-hour period, we had two fires related to e-scooters. One were charging e-scooters inside of a attached garage to a residential home, and another one in a basement. And then a third incident that involved possibly some batteries being left in some cardboard packaging that went through a compactor. And then we actually had a fourth incident happen on Sunday that involved a e-bike being charged in the hallway of a four-story apartment complex that ended up displacing six people from that unit as well. So there's definitely, you know, that increased prevalence of the different devices with lithium-ion batteries, and we're starting to see that increase of fires related to that, much like many of the fire services across Canada and internationally right now.
1: Alex Kwan also gave some examples of common mistakes that you might not know that you're doing when using these batteries that promote fire to start from misusing them.
16: People are charging devices in areas of the home that, you know, they're not frequenting, or we see that in the case of power tools. You know, as you said, e-scooters, e-bikes, if, you know, you use it during the day, you plug it in overnight, that's where we're seeing, you know, that potential risk as well, so people forget about these devices. So again, check on it routinely. I know it's challenging to, you know, plug something in. You know, you like to, like, plug it in overnight and then use it in the morning, but we can ask people to avoid that and just, you know, keep an eye on it so that they can unplug it and not leave it and have that risk of overheating. So, you know, be mindful of wherever your charging device is. When you have smaller devices like our phones, laptops, tablets, making sure when those are charged, they're placed on a hard, flat surface like a table. We have seen some instances where when those devices are charging on a sofa cushion, blankets, pillows, mattresses, that soft material, when the device is actually gets hot enough while charging to catch those other materials on fire. So that's where making sure those are hard, flat surfaces. As you said, the e-bike, e-scooters, power tools, charging those, you know, setting a reminder for yourself to go and check on those devices when they are fully charged to then unplug them just to avoid that overheating.
1: And not just that. I mean, these are things that, again, you expect and you depend on, but they can also cause damage differently than other fire incidences. So the Calgary Police Fire Department, rather, has had to approach these things in a different way, because a lot of the times they might be, for example, in a closet in the basement, for example. They might be in different areas where you're not expecting any issues, so you don't have your own fire extinguisher near. So, for example, maybe it's in a storage room in the basement, not near the furnace, not near a fireplace. But it is very much interesting to me, because one of the things that he mentioned to me was, you know, different than a kitchen fire, for example. Generally, like, you've got something on the stove, you're attending to it or checking on it every few minutes. But if you were to plug in your e-bike in the back hallway or in the basement, you're not watching it charge, right? So you're not being on top of these things when the smoke starts, for example.
0: Yeah, just listening to him, I'm doing quite a few things wrong. We bought a lawnmower last week with batteries, a battery-powered lawnmower. And yeah, I put it on top of reusable bags when I'm charging it and not keeping an eye on it. So obviously really, really important stuff. Just reading a story about a Medicine Hat man who lost his home because of a fire caused by this kind of tacky solar-powered light with a little fairy on it. I guess they were charging it, and they left the house to go grocery shopping, and his house started on fire because they were charging this solar-powered little tchotchka that they put out in their yard. So it is a concern, and you're seeing people, well, airlines crack down on it, airports crack down on even carrying it in your checked bag. And when I was in Thailand, they said that you can only have one charger per person. Okay, got it. Wow. And they would actually X-ray our checked bags to make sure that there were no chargers in our checked bags. And if there was, they would toss it back out to you before they would take it and put it in the bottom of the plane.
1: That's crazy. Mm-hmm. Yeah, yeah. And I mean, yeah, obviously that's kind of a front runner when it comes to safety, because on a plane, yeah, you don't need these fires, most definitely, as we know, it's common sense. But even, like, for example, my teens, and the teens, A, sleep with their phones on their bed and it's on a comforter or, you know, some kind of a duvet. And I remember my teen and their basement dwellers would be downstairs with a laptop on her bed doing work. And I said, you should get, you know, I can get you like a plank to put that thing on because I think it does, you know, tend to get hot. Mm-hmm. I lifted it up and it was like just very hot to the touch on the bottom because a lot of these devices have the fans in the bottom and you're not putting them on a flat surface, so it can't circulate the air around the unit itself. So I think that we have this kind of lackadaisical approach to this because, oh, it's technology. It works. It's fine, again, mm-hmm. until it isn't. And the other thing that stuck out was when he said, don't overcharge things. Mm. Well, I'm always worried, so it's 100%. So I keep thinking, well, I'm going to get more than 100%. No, unplug it when it says 100%.
0: Oh, I don't do that. I got one text saying, you guys didn't know this? Yeah, I guess I do, but I didn't. It's never going to happen to you until it does.
1: Yeah, much more widespread than you think, especially with the increasing technology. To that note, and on technology, here's to internet tomorrow for all Calgarians. And we'll do it again tomorrow morning on the 9 a.m. free-for-all. Thanks, Stacey.
0: Well, I'll talk to you then.
1: You bet.
12: Since the dawn of time, humanity has been at war. 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
0: This is
2: Global News. It's 10 o'clock. Good morning. I'm Morgan Smith. 14 degrees in Edmonton. We're headed to potentially stormy highs of 19 this afternoon, 18 tomorrow. Mayor Andrew Knack says the city is still waiting for an update on the province on its request to reinstate 8 photo radar sites in Edmonton. It's been nearly a year since the city submitted its proposal in response to a troubling spike in serious and deadly crashes. Knack tells 8 this morning's Stacey Brotzel he believes Transportation Minister Devin Dreeshan has been working on it.
3: I actually happen to have another meeting with the minister today about an unrelated topic, but I'm going to ask him about this because we need to get moving on this. We are seeing significantly higher speeds on our roads. It's causing real injury and damage to people, so we got to get this moving.
2: In 2025, 32 Edmontonians were killed in bad crashes, many of which were caused by speeding. A new city report says between 2022 and 2025, e-bike and scooter ridership has boomed with trips up 190%. And now council wants to examine more regulations, including slow zones, designated parking areas, plus more enforcement and penalties for riders and rental companies. Global's Cabby Mulitharan with the update.
4: The city says the volume of 311 calls remained relatively stable. However, the city says it faces some limits to track concerns and identify trends because those concerns go directly to the vendor. So it's hoping to change that too so the city can get more involved. All of these suggestions are for vendors like Bird and Lime. Regulations around private e-scooters is up to the province.
2: That report being presented to Council Committee Urban Planning Committee today. Well, the long-struggling City Centre Mall downtown has a new owner with some big plans. Edmonton-based Westrich Pacific says it's purchased the shopping centre plus the 3 attached office towers for redevelopment. Among its plans, more retail space, entertainment space, and 1,500 housing units. Well, the Deputy Premier promising government will work quickly to review the emergency alert system following the death of a Calgary boy with autism. 11-year-old Parker Wells walked away from a North Calgary day home mid-July, his body found 13 days later. Deputy Premier Mike Ellis tells QR Calgary Mornings the government will consult with law enforcement, disability advocates, and others to determine if and when an alert to phones, radios, and TVs is needed when a vulnerable person goes missing.
5: But we want to be able to provide that tool and give law enforcement the ability to make that particular call. But, Alberta's been a leader and always has been a leader, so we're gonna do the review on this and hopefully it'll yield some results that are going to be quick.
2: The province will also review the policies and procedures of the day home. The BC Wildfire Service says it's adequately staffed but facing a monumental task in the fight against a raging wildfire in the Okanagan. A spokesperson says firefighters are facing steep and hot conditions with outbreaks beyond the perimeter of the Bald Range fire, which are being triggered by spotting. This is limiting opportunities for direct attack on the fire, which now covers 156 square kilometers. It caused the death of 80-year-old Meadow Valley woman as she tried to escape on Friday. Meanwhile, RCMP have opened a criminal probe into the blaze, which has forced 20,000 people from their homes. 880 Ched Sports, the Toronto Blue Jays have a chance to win another series today as they host the Boston Red Sox. The Blue Jays held on for a 2-1 win last night as they chase a wild card spot in the playoffs. 880 Ched News Time, 10:03.
6: From the crew that brought you The Office.
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2: 880 Ched weather. Foggy conditions persist in some parts of Edmonton on our way to a high of 19. Good chance of showers today with a risk of thunderstorm carrying into tonight and tomorrow. Expect a low of 12 overnight, followed by potentially stormy high of 18 for Wednesday. Then some showers and a high of 16 for the fringe opening ceremonies on Thursday in Old Strathcona. Chance of showers, high of 19 for Friday. We head into the weekend under a sunny sky with a high of 22 on Saturday. 22 again for Sunday with some clouds expected, and then 22 and overcast on Monday. Right now in Edmonton, it's 14 degrees. I'm Morgan Smith. 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

0: welcome to the show. It's Tuesday. It is August the 11th day. Lots and lots on the go. It's a busy one shaping up for us today. We've got a bunch of different things that we're going to get into. I had a great chat this morning. You're going to love this. It's not uncommon, right? I mean, if you think about it, basically, as long as there's been work, there has been attempts by managers, owners, whatever, to monitor how the work gets done. And it's understandable. If you're running a company and you're hiring staff, you want to make sure that they're actually working because you're paying them. So now we've entered the age of technology where employees are being tracked, like just what they do on their computer, like what are you seeing on your screen? Like, are you on social media? Are you doing emails? Are you actually, they call it time on task. So now you've got software programs, Bossware, they call it, that a lot of companies are installing where they actually track exactly what their employees are doing minute by minute by minute and compile little reports that go back to the boss to say, hey, this person spent a lot of time on Twitter or whatever the case may be. TD Bank is one of them. And now there's a big pushback among employee groups saying, is this something that we want? Like, how far does this go? Does this apply to personal devices? I use my iPad entirely to do this show. All my scripts are on it. Everything I do is done on my iPad. So I don't, the only thing I use the work system for is audio, but I don't give the company access to my iPad. But what, in some cases, maybe you have to. So it's a very interesting conversation. And here's the troubling part about it. As Canadians, there's really no recourse for us whatsoever. Like, there's no rules or regulations to speak of. Nothing, you know, that sort of says you can't be monitoring to that extent. But they are, and it's only going to get more and more ramped up with artificial intelligence. So it's a really interesting chat, a little Big Brother-ish, to be honest with you, right? Where how far this is going in some instances. So we're going to chat about that coming up a little bit later. Is your boss spying on you? The answer to that question is probably yes. So we'll get into that a little bit today. We'll also have a conversation about what Canada needs to do with their new role in NATO. And I don't even know how many of us are familiar with this, but following the NATO summit in Turkey, Canada made an announcement that they wanted to become, or they would become, part of this framework agreement on NATO's northern defense. They would become a framework nation on NATO's northern defense alongside Denmark and Latvia. Now, northern defense, as we know, is a major, major topic, not just for Canada, but for NATO. But, you know, you sort of look at Canada and say, well, you're a pretty northern country. What are you doing on this? So Canada has said, well, we want to be a framework nation. What does that mean? What does that involve? How does that differ from what Canada's been doing already? And here's the other question. What can Canada do, right? We're catching up. So you don't want to be overly critical when it comes to Canada's defense spending and military emphasis. But for so many years, we haven't been. So how does that influence? There's lots of questions about NATO, where we're going. We've put a new priority on defense, but we're going to try and do things differently when it comes to the United States. So there's a lot of different things in terms of how we might move forward and what Canada may look like as a NATO power. We're going to get into the no-fault insurance plan that, as you know, is a topic of hot topic in this province, back and forth. A lot of people like it. Insurers seem to like it because they say a lot of the issues when it comes to dealing with the cost of insurance in this province are based on the fact of, you know, lawsuits and payouts and that sort of thing. So the plan is to go ahead and move to the new system, right? Care First, I think they call it, something like that. But not everybody agrees, as you might expect. There are those that say you should be able to have the ability to sue if necessary or whatever the case may be. So it's a hotly debated, goes back and forth. Not everyone is in agreement. But at the end of the day, I think for most of us, what it comes down to is, how do we do this as cheaply as possible? Because insurance is something that, you know, we all complain about. Alberta has very high insurance rates. So how do we fix this? How do we do it? And this is the plan the government settled on. And, you know, you're going to have people who think it's a great idea. Your people think it's going to be a terrible idea. So we'll get into that a bit today. Also, give you an update here on what's going on in British Columbia when it comes to the wildfire situation. It just seems, I mean, they're really hoping for a break here. But the news just continues to get worse and worse. It's a desperate situation. Like we're no strangers to this in Alberta, of course, right? We've talked about this many, many times. You know, Fort McMurray and Jasper and Slave Lake. I mean, the list goes on. But we're expecting more information from fire officials coming up in the next hour or so here. But here's what we know. You've got more than 21,000 people currently forced out of their homes in British Columbia. You've got another 11,000 that are on evacuation alert at this point in time. And we were talking about this yesterday in terms of hotels and accommodations. The government has secured 1,000 hotel rooms for evacuees. Now, I don't know if they had to kick anybody out to get those hotels or cancel reservations, but I would think there probably wasn't 1,000 hotel rooms available in the Okanagan in August. That is the peak travel time. That was something that we knew was a possibility. Now, in the meantime, the mayor of Summerland, Doug Holmes, held a press conference to try and give some updates to the people of Summerland. That's the community that has most recently been devastated, not the first. There was the fire near Vernon a week or so ago that took out hundreds of structures as well. It looks like Summerland will have done the same thing. And people want to know what's going on. We've dealt with this so many times with these wildfires, right? A situation where people get forced from their homes, and then they don't know what's happened. Do they have a home anymore? Are they starting from scratch? Are they going to be able to go back? Do they have to rebuild? Do they move? And they don't know. And they can't get the information. And that quickly, following every one of these major fires, becomes the huge, huge, huge topic. And what people are most concerned about is what the hell's going on? And it's hard to tell them. We don't know because, you know, it's a volatile and dangerous situation. So the mayor was talking about that yesterday and trying to temper expectations to say, listen, it's going to be a while.
1: We're not going to be going home anytime soon. We're putting the plan into place so that we can get back home when it's safe. So we'll be organized and we'll know what we're doing. But the fire is still out of control. And we can't start that process until that fire gets under control.
0: And that's the frustrating part, right? But it's the truth. It's the reality. Like, we can't go back in with an out-of-control wildfire continuing to burn. So as long as it's going, as long as that's the situation that we're dealing with, you just need to be patient.
1: People's patience are going to start to wear thin. We know that. But we can't lose sight of who we are. We need to keep helping each other. And when we do get back, we need to brace ourselves for what's there or what's not there. It's going to be hard. It's going to be really hard.
0: Yeah, because the reality is there's a lot of things that won't be there anymore. That's just the reality of it. We have been told and learned that the downtown area of Summerland appears to be intact, which is good. But we're hearing now from some people who were there as the fire broke out and tried to stay as long as they could to save their properties. Unfortunately, they were forced to leave eventually. Brian Callow runs a mushroom farm in Summerland, BC, and he said he tried for as long as he could. But eventually he had to leave, and now he's like everybody else, you know, where do we go from here?
2: We lost everything, and everyone's there to support us. I just don't even know what it is yet. We obviously want to try to rebuild, but there's nothing left, and I don't know how we're going to do it yet.
0: Yeah, so I mean, they don't know. They just don't know what the reality is. It's an awful situation to be in. We've seen it so many times, summer after summer now, and it's it is just a heartbreaking situation. Yeah. I always think, you know, like the mayor of Summerland, right? Summerland, BC is a tiny little community. You know, you don't think as the mayor you're going to be in a situation like this. Even if it's Fort McMurray or, you know, you think Slave Lake, you think Jasper, and the mayor of Jasper did a fantastic job. So did the mayor of Fort McMurray at the time. But, you know, these are not, they're politicians. But when we think politicians, you think prime ministers, premiers, even, you know, things like that. It's a different category. Like you fully expect you may end up dealing with a major crisis of some kind. But when you're, you know, mayor of Summerland, BC, do you expect to have to deal with something like this, which is as big as it gets and is, you know, an international story? And you're just trying to, you know, you're also evacuated and you've also lost your home. So your heart just goes out to all these people. Now, the bad news is the forecast doesn't have any hope in it for the people in British Columbia that are battling these wildfires. Now there's actually concern about dry lightning in the central interior of BC and the Okanagan area, and they say that could start new fires. And there's also an evacuation alert been expanded overnight, air quality warnings, all the rest of this stuff. Yesterday we had a caller talking about these fires being intentionally set, and that every time there is a wildfire, that becomes part of the conversation, right? And it does happen. It does happen. There are absolutely incidents where we know that wildfires have been deliberately set. It is not, for some people, it seems to be, well, this is what's going on. This isn't, you know, climate change. This isn't poor forest management. This is nothing more than, I don't know, eco-terrorists out starting fires or whatever the case may be. And in some instances, there are fires that are deliberately set. In fact, in this incident, BC police are asking for people to, if they have any information or if they have any dash cam footage of anything of people setting the fires in the Penticton area, they would like to know about them. They have arrested somebody for lighting a fire that, you know, but people said, well, this is the guy that was lighting the fire that took over. And RCMP are saying, no. This was several kilometers away and several days earlier. It's an entirely different incident. So, but it all just gets rolled into this situation. And I think the reality is all of those things are true. Like, I think, I don't know why we just default to this is the position that I'm in and I'll defend. Like, I think poor forest management is part of it. I think climate change is part of it. I think in some instances there are deliberately set fires. Not many. I think the majority are accidental or lightning or whatever, but there are incidents where there have been deliberately set fires. But for some reason, we need to make everything a political battle, right? And that's what it comes down to. It doesn't help anybody. It doesn't solve any of the sort of major issues that need to be addressed here. The fact of the matter is, you can talk about all those sorts of things, but we've spent so much time over the past many, many, many years, particularly since Fort McMurray, but even if you go back to Slave Lake, talking about, okay, this is the reality now. This is where we are. And Fort McMurray was 10 years ago now, I remind you. It was 10 years ago. And we started talking about the Fire Smart programs. We started talking about mitigation. What are we going to do? What are we going to do? What are we going to do? So it's not like we haven't had this conversation. It's not like we aren't aware of the risks. It's not like we don't have an understanding that this is something that's going to affect Canadian communities. But the question that we need to ask is, what are we doing about it, right? Like, people will talk about water bombers. Do we have a response in place to deal with it? I think the people of BC would tell you this year, no, clearly something wasn't done. So I don't know. The fires happen and fires are going to be catastrophic. I think the question we need to look at is, okay, if this is where we are, right, what are we doing about it? How are we trying to mitigate these disasters? Because it's every single year now. And, you know, there's evacuations in Ontario this year. There's evacuations in Manitoba this year. We've been spared largely here in Alberta, but we've gone through it. So it's just, we can talk about all the different reasons why these fires start and why they get out of control and on it goes. But what are we doing about it? I mean, we can argue about all those kinds of, not to say they're not important issues, we need to address them. But what are we doing about it? And I don't know if we're doing enough. I really and truly don't. Because we see it every year, year after year after year. Big country, a lot of fires, but you just got to sit and wonder what's on the way. Summer's not over yet. 780-451-8800, 403-974-8255. Yammered on for almost 15 minutes here. Let me take a break, and we'll be back right after this.
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0: All right, 780-451-8800, 403-974-8255. Let's take a call or two here. Let's get started early. Darren in Edmonton, you're on here. Hey, Darren.
14: Hey, Shea. I wanted to share with you... Last fall, I was reading an article that was published by CBC News.
0: Okay.
14: And they had reported that the BC government was spraying 10,000 acres per annum of birch, poplar, green leafy trees to make more room for softwood lumber production. And it'd be interesting if you dug into that. And,
0: help me understand what you're saying. Spraying it with what?
14: Killing the trees.
0: Okay.
14: Yeah. And the response from the firefighting community was that, hey, this is a natural fire break, leafy trees, not spruce, et cetera, that the green leafy trees are a natural fire break and 10,000 acres a year is that's quite a bit.
0: It is.
14: And so I guess what it brings to mind is, and I have family in Penticton right on the water. They've been within 100 yards of a fire at their home. It's crept right up on them, right on Skaha Lake there. So, you know, I would like to hear all the facts. I'd like to know, you know, some of these things that have come out. I mean, if it wasn't CBC, you know, the one that most people would be most skeptical of anything. Well, here's CBC reporting on something that, you know, is probably opposite of what people would think. They're saying, hey, there's a concern here. But I'm wondering all the contributing factors here. Obviously, weather is one, and our forest management practices, which came up in the Jasper fire. There was some speculation that was improperly handled. You know, this particular thing with BC government, I think there's a lot of things going on that we're just not aware of that never make the news. We talk about people that have started fires. Some are done with lightning. Some are done accidentally. Some are done arson. But, man, this has been going on for 100 years, and we're still ill-prepared.
0: That's the thing,
14: I was in the mountains in Kananaskis, and the outfitter talked to us about a giant fire that came over the mountains, and the city of Calgary just kind of ignored it. And it came roaring over the mountains and wiped out hundreds of thousands of acres. And I'm going to read the book on it here in the near future. But, you know, this is a long-standing issue. We're always ill-prepared. Anyway, that's just a couple of thoughts for you.
0: No, Darren, I agree with you. That's the issue, that we're really reactive on this, and you know, now we'll be dealing with what's going on in the Okanagan. But if you remember, I mean, not long ago was Lytton, B.C. The entire town burned to the ground, right? When was West Kelowna? When was that fire? It wasn't that long ago. It was an absolute disaster. You got Fort McMurray. You got Jasper. You've got, I mean, the massive fire. Remember the one at the lake in Winnipeg? I can't remember the name of the lake in Manitoba last year. A bunch of structures were lost. I think some lives were actually lost in that one too. And so it's okay, so now we respond to that crisis, we respond, but we don't, and I guess I shouldn't say we don't do anything proactively. There might be things going on, and as Darren said, we may not know about them, but there are all kinds of practices that take place. So I was just looking up what he was talking about, and it is well known. Apparently, I didn't know this, but BC's forest industry does spray broadleaf trees like poplar and aspen with herbicides to kill the competing vegetation and allow softwood lumber to grow, things like pine, right? So it is something that has been done. I don't know if it has anything to do with what we're seeing right now in the Okanagan. No connection at all as far as, I don't know. We'd have to, but it's an interesting conversation, maybe one we can look into in terms of, is this another piece of forest management that we've mismanaged, that we have gotten wrong, and to our own detriment, tragically? And there are people in Summerland who will have lost everything. And like I say, I was speaking to an orchard owner from Summerland on the weekend, and and he said, listen, like, my orchard's right by the lake. Like, why, when we know this is happening, we know what, like, the water, you're going to be pulling the water out of the lake to water bomb it. Is there not a way where we can set it up to use that water to, you know, just douse the land to build? I don't know if that would even work. I don't know. But it is kind of these kind of questions, like, okay, you know, this is a risk. You know what's happening. Can you change the fire conditions? Is that even possible? It would take a tremendous amount of water. But are we having those kind of conversations? I got to hope we are. But I wouldn't bet on it. We're going to take a quick break and be back with more right after this.
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5: This is Global News. It's 10:30. Good morning. I'm Morgan Smith. Well, the mayor says he plans to ask the Alberta Transportation Minister for an update today on Edmonton's request for 8 photo radar sites to be reinstated. Andrew Knack tells 880CHED this morning's Stacey Brotzel the city submitted its application nearly 1 year ago and is still waiting for approval. Follows an alarming uptick in speeding and resulting fatal and serious crashes in Edmonton. Micromobility, meanwhile, on the agenda for Council's Urban Planning Committee after the number of trips nearly doubled between 2022 and 2025. The city is mulling tougher rules and penalties for riders and scooter and e-bike rental companies. Well, folks living in Twin Brooks will get some brief relief from the traffic snarls that are being caused by Capital Line LRT construction. The city and Ledcor says despite the multiple heavy rainstorms, construction on 112th Avenue on 111th Street has completed on time, with the intersection now reopening to traffic. It's one of two access points to the South Edmonton neighborhood and will soon once again be the only

0: need to ask?
1: You ask every time.
0: What are we listening to?
1: Ed Sheeran.
0: Have I banned that song before?
1: You've tried.
0: That's terrible. I don't even
1: you
0: dislike
1: really don't like
0: Ed Sheeran, but that's horrible.
1: He did a bunch of collabs on this album that he just put out.
0: Collaborations. We have time to say the whole word.
1: Okay,
0: so
1: whatever. He did a bunch of collaborations with
0: people.
1: Who
0: was that with?
1: A guy from India. I don't remember his name, but it's actually kind of cool. He went around the world and did some.
0: Oh, that's cool. I do like that. Yeah.
1: So this was supposed to be like a Bollywood style, or I believe. Yeah.
0: Yeah. I don't like it.
1: Well, you don't have to like it.
0: No. Whatever. I do allow you to play your... You're going to see Ed Sheeran next week, right? A couple weeks?
1: Thursday, yeah.
0: Isn't that exciting?
1: Super exciting.
0: Yeah, I've heard people say he actually is fantastic live.
1: This will be the fourth time I've seen him.
0: Really, hey?
1: Yeah, I saw him when he opened for Taylor Swift.
0: Yeah.
1: Then I saw he was here for Multiply. That was back at Rexall Place.
0: Oh, yeah, okay.
1: And then I saw his only show at Rogers Place, like 10 years ago.
0: He's been around that long, has he?
1: Yeah.
0: I still think he was a little kid. Okay, so that was Ed Sheeran. All right. Hey, is it just me, or is the whole talk around the separation thing gone a little quieter? Is it just, it's the dog days of summer. We're into August now, and everything has slowed down a little bit, but I'm not hearing as much about the separatism debate in our province as we were hearing when the whole thing got kicked off. And I guess that's to be expected. It'll ramp up as we get closer to October 19th, the day that Albertans vote. And as you know, it'll be a two-part question. We don't have to go into all of that. However, in terms of, you know, what's happening in the meantime, there's a lot of polling around this issue, as you know. And most of the polling shows pretty consistent, right? Like support, call it 25 to 30%. Somewhere in there, generally speaking. And it hasn't moved a whole lot. Will it over the next 2 months? Possibly. I don't know. We'll have to wait. We'll have to see. But, you know, and you can really get into some interesting angles to the polling. You can look at that overall number. And at the end of the day, that's all that matters, right? But you can take a look at where you might move things. Now, I think on this particular issue, I don't think there's a large population of Albertans that are like, I don't know yet. You know, I don't know where I'm going to land on this one. There's some. But I think most people have sort of, no, I'm never voting for separation, or I can't wait to vote for separation. It's one of those two camps, right? I think there are some in this particular referendum, the way it's being framed and structured, that will say, I'll vote yes on this one because, you know, it might stick a thumb in the eye of Ottawa and give us a little more push and a little more leverage. But, you know, it doesn't necessarily mean that we're going to separate. It's going to lead us into a really chaotic situation where we're now on the path to a binding referendum on separation. But I think some people are willing to take that gamble. But I think for most people, well, the decision's been made. What it's going to come down to is, do people care enough to go out and vote? Because the question, like I say, if it was a binding referendum, you know, people would go out and vote. You take a look at the voter turnout for the Quebec referendum, it was through the roof because it was a binding referendum. This one's kind of, you know, should we have a referendum to have another referendum? And some people might just say, oh, whatever. Tell me when you get to something that, you know, is going to be binding. In the meantime, you dig into the numbers, and here's an interesting bit of polling, and CBC was reporting this, Janet Brown. You know Janet, we've had her on the air many times, has been polling around this for a number of years, actually. This isn't new, but the numbers that go back just a couple of months, so it is fairly recent since the announcement, since we were on this track, and they really broke it down because there's, like I say, 25-30% support. They broke this down to white/European Albertans and non-white Albertans, breaking it right down that way. Where does the support lie in that demographic of Albertans? And you know what? It's pretty similar, but ticks up a little tiny bit among non-white Albertans. A tiny bit. If you take a look at white European Albertans, it's about 29%, 23% for non-white Albertans that would vote for separation. How many would vote against? 67 versus 69. So it very, very closely mirrors what we see in other polling and where we think we stand on this particular situation. However, there is some room to move there, possibly because of the way politics work. It's a really interesting bit of polling. And I like it. You sort of break it apart.

0: apart and get away from the headline numbers. So this morning I had a chance to speak with John Santos, who is a data scientist with Janet Brown Opinion Research, really dug into these numbers and tells us what they might mean.
1: This isn't actually anything new. This is just sort of more stuff that's come out of the poll that we did back in April. So I should clarify that.
2: Okay, you can hear me okay? Okay.
1: Yeah.
2: Sorry, this actually builds on. I mean,
0: but we get to the.
2: I guess we can start there, John. Right. This sort of builds on years and years of polling. You've been doing polling around this specific topic actually long before the referendum question. So we're looking at sort of trend lines here, right?
1: Yeah, definitely. I mean, the specific questions about separation, I mean, that's only from like the past couple of years. But in terms of asking, like, you know, do you think Alberta would be better off?
2: Yeah.
1: If it's separated, yeah, that goes back to 2018, 2019, something like that.
2: So some of the recent reporting, and I think it was in CBC, that was breaking out one particular demographic, and they were pretty blunt in how this breaks down, and the polling's pretty blunt, too. It's white or European versus non-white, right? I mean, that's basically what we're talking about here if we break it down to two demos.
1: Exactly, yes.
2: And what does that show us? I mean, it's kind of interesting in some ways. What's your takeaway? Like, break down the numbers for us.
1: Yeah, so what we did, because there isn't, you know, that many in terms of the raw number of visible minorities and people who identify as not white in the sample, we combined the 2025 and 2026 data. And I mean, they're virtually the same. Like, so the proportion of non-white, non-European folks who say they would vote for separation in 2026, it's 23%. In 2025, it's 24%. Now, amongst those of white or European descent, 28% say they would vote for separation. That's the 2026 number. And then in 2025, it was 29%. So the number sort of virtually unchanged over the past year. And what we see is that, you know, visible minority folks are slightly less likely to vote in favor of separation than, you know, folks who identify as white or who are of European descent. But it's important to note that it's a, you know, the difference is marginal, right? And
2: yeah,
1: so there's
2: is,
1: a lot of diversity of opinion.
2: Because like you say, it almost mirrors very, very closely. Like you say, there's a slight discrepancy, but it's very similar to the general polling that we see in terms of how it breaks down. The numbers are almost the same.
1: Yeah. And it shows that, you know, we can't like stereotype anybody,
2: no,
1: really, right? And that there's a diversity of opinion. And so, you know, there's been a lot of, you know, coverage of and commentary, like, let's say on the pictures that you see of like separatist events, right? That it's a bunch of old white people. And yeah, there's definitely a lot of old white people,
2: sure,
1: who support separation. But, you know, there's young people in the mix there, and there's visible minority folks as well who share some of those, you know, economic grievances and see that separation is appealing to them.
2: Well, and I think that's the takeaway here is you can take a look at, you know, you can characterize a demo one way or another, but maybe that demographic isn't the defining feature. It's the overlap. Like if you take a look at some of the people in the non-white group, you can base it on education, on where they live, right? They're largely urban, and then that would be parallel with what you see with other educated urban Albertans.
1: Exactly. And what you've described there, like that's, you know, in social research, we'll call that like it's a composition effect, right?
2: Right.
1: So part of the, you know, why visible minority folks are slightly less likely to support separation is because many of them sort of overlap with those other demographic characteristics, those other demographic categories that are also less likely to support separation. And chief amongst those is they live in cities, and folks in the cities are less likely to support separation than folks who live in more rural areas or small towns. But even then, right, like there are still city folks who are separatists, and there are you know, farmers and small town folks who oppose separation. So these are differences of degree.
2: And like you say, the overlap goes the other way, too, because financial pressure and financial strain and an inability to sort of make ends meet applies to all demographics. And that is a large driver among people who think Alberta would be better off outside of Canada.
1: Exactly. And that really gets to like the uniqueness of the Alberta separation movement versus, let's say, the Quebec you know, sovereigntist movement, right, is that this is really marked by economic grievance. And, you know, I'll leave it to the economic commentators to say whether or not, you know, the financial claims of the separatists would be realized or how likely they are to be realized. But it, you know, it's predominantly an economic argument. And, yeah, a lot of these folks from visible minority communities are feeling financial strain. Like if you look at some of the characteristics of them, they're more likely to live in like a multi-generational or multi-family home setting where there might be more people under the same roof to support. And so, you know, the financial strain that they would be facing is magnified or could be magnified versus what like a traditional nuclear family would be facing, which is a bit more of a common occurrence amongst those of white or European descent.
2: Yeah, for sure. And you touch on another really interesting point here. You know, when we take a look at this polling and the way that most Albertans feel about this issue, I think most people have their minds made up. There's some undecided, but I think a lot of people have made their mind up perhaps quite some time ago. Not a lot of room for persuasion there, but in this particular demographic, there might be, because politics work in different ways, right? And in these communities, persuasion is possible.
1: Yeah, exactly. And it's you know, because the ground level community ties for political organizing, the dynamics are different in visible minority communities than they are amongst white communities in North America. And so those community ties, the community leaders, you know, have a bit more leverage to execute, right? And so you know, political organizers will talk about like a block of voters moving with a particular community leader, right? So they'll set up, you know, meetings with that person in an effort to get to bring them on their side for their campaign so that they can move their block of voters, right? Like it's no different than bringing up a block of like, you know, professionals, right, or union members. It's just this is a social cleavage that sort of cuts against, you know, some of the more like class-based cleavages that politics has traditionally operated under. And so it gives an opportunity to maybe see a bit more persuasion. You know, it's sort of easier to persuade one person who can then, you know, use their community influence to bring members of their group or their bloc alongside them rather than sort of doing a mass air war style campaign and trying to persuade a lot of people at once. So that's why I think like this could be a community, a group of voters to watch, because those community ties matter a little bit more and in a bit of a different way than how we see politics usually happen.
2: Can that, you know, ability to be persuaded or, you know, a movement that can take hold, can that lead to turnout? Because a lot of people say that's what, you know, will sort of tell the tale on October the 19th is, you know, who actually goes out and takes the time to cast a vote. That will be the determining issue here. Can we generalize and say that this demographic would be more or less motivated or could be more or less motivated to go out and actually cast a vote?
1: That's an excellent question, and I think that is one of the ways where that this is important, because we know visible minorities tend to vote less than folks who are of European heritage, right? And so even if the increased engagement is just in terms of like participation and showing up, that could be sort of the way that those community ties and community leadership works amongst this group. And so, yeah, that this could be a conduit to get these people out to vote one way or another, right? So, yeah, it's not just persuasion. It's just even, you know, base level participation, actually showing up and casting a ballot.
2: It's going to be so interesting, and there's so many ways to break it down. John, thanks so much for your time today. I appreciate the chat.
1: Always happy to talk to you, Shay.
0: John Santos, data scientist with Janet Brown Opinion Research. And it will be interesting to see how this all continues to unfold over the coming weeks and months. We've only got a couple of months left, right? You think about it. October 19th, today's August the 11th. We got 2 months and a week. It's time to cast our ballots. So, and this will ramp up. Like I say, August things start to slow down a little bit, but it ramps up again quickly after Labor Day as we sort of get back to our normal routines. And we'll see where we are then and where we're going. Like I say, I don't know if there's a lot of persuadable Albertans at this point in time, right? I think a lot of people have already made their minds up, and it's just a matter of motivating them to go out and make sure that their voices are heard. But we'll have lots of time to talk about that in the coming days. Let me squeeze in a quick break. We'll be back right after this.
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0: day in Calgary yesterday. I mean, these kinds of stories, you know, we if you remember the one in Montreal a couple of, what was it, a month ago? 2 months ago now, maybe? I can't remember. A wild shootout involving police. Well, we had a similar situation in Calgary yesterday. And it sounds like it all just started with a routine traffic stop that led to a full-on firefight involving police and a known organized crime figure in the city of Calgary. Now, fortunately, the police officer survived, was injured, shot twice, I believe, if I remember correctly. The offender, dead, what they think was a self-inflicted gunshot wound. Just an absolutely crazy scene in broad daylight. Inspector Darren Smith tells us what happened yesterday afternoon.
1: Just before noon, our officers were conducting a traffic stop at Edworthy Park. At that point, the offender got out of the vehicle and began discharging rounds at our officers. One of our officers was struck twice and received multiple or assistance from his partner at the scene. The offender then fled with the handgun into the wooded area of Edworthy Park. Officers from around the city attended to secure Edworthy Park and to start going in to search for the offender. Thankfully, our Hawk helicopter was overhead pretty quickly. They were able to maintain eyes on the offender. I can't stress enough how difficult that was. The offender went right into the bush, into the heavy wooded areas, little to no view from our officers as well as from the air. Our Hawk helicopter played a vital role. Our officers from around the city responded and entered the park to ensure the safety of the public. On multiple occasions, our offender discharged rounds at our officers, and our officers returned fire.
0: Yeah, so essentially you've got a gunfight playing out in Edworthy Park, you know, west of the downtown. Bystander, there's people around. And that was all, obviously, that's a major concern for police.
1: Several members, obviously, teams were going in to try and locate the offender. They were yelling at bystanders to get behind vehicles, telling others to run. It was very much a chaotic and dynamic scene. And again, to the chief's point, we were yelling at civilians, the public, to get away while we ran towards the gunfire.
0: Absolutely crazy. Now, we don't know a whole lot about the offender at this point. Like I say, a known organized crime figure. It's a vehicle stop, turned into a shooting, firefight with police. But it's interesting, we were just talking with Dan Jones yesterday about organized crime operating in this country and how it's, you know, it's a big problem. So I don't know where this fits into that, but kind of interesting. We were talking about organized crime, and now you've got this happening in Calgary. Eric in Calgary, you're on the air. Hi, Eric.
2: Hey, Shay, you know what? 10 years ago, this would have been a rare occurrence. But, you know, we are seeing on a very regular basis, not necessarily shootings between police and criminals, but just in general, criminals against criminals and whatnot.
0: Oh,
2: and I think the Supreme Court of Canada was 100% wrong to remove mandatory minimums on possession of illegal handguns, discharge. UK has a 5-year mandatory minimum.
0: Yep. Yep.
2: And as Dan Jones said, yes, it is. It may not, sending someone to jail may not, you know, dissuade them from a life of crime. But guess what? It takes them off the street.
0: Exactly.
2: And I think that it is high time that the federal government use the notwithstanding clause, if the Supreme Court is being so arrogant, and bring back escalating mandatory minimums on this sort of thing. Do you know, when you read that article and you saw the press conference, that fellow, after he shot the two police, was randomly shooting at individuals, carjacked the vehicle. You know, the vehicle got stuck, then he runs into the water. Thankfully, he didn't shoot anybody. But how much further is this going to go? We cannot stop the inflow of guns. We cannot stop the 3D printing of
0: It's a major, major problem. Eric, I got to get to the news. But I agree with you. I've always said, you know, like if you commit a crime and you've got a gun on you, it's an automatic 10 years on top of it. I mean, we absolutely need to crack down on this kind of gun use. Not the kind of gun use that the government's been focused on. This is the problem. But I am late for the news. We're back after this.
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19: This is Global News. It's 11 o'clock. I'm Morgan Smith. Right now in Edmonton, it's 16 degrees. We're headed to potentially stormy highs of 19 today and 18 tomorrow. Well, after an uptick in fatal crashes in Edmonton, killing 32 people last year, the city's been trying to get the province to approve 8 photo radar sites for the most dangerous roads. But nearly a year later, Mayor Andrew Knack says we are still waiting for a reply. Knack tells 880 CHED this morning's Stacey Brotzel he's raised the issue with Transportation Minister Devin Dreeshan.
20: And to Minister Dreeshan's credit, when I did raise this about 3-4 weeks ago, I said the fact that we're waiting this long for 8 locations is a good example of red tape, I would say. And I do think he's working on that.
19: Knack says he plans to ask Minister Dreeshan for another update during a meeting today. Well, despite an uptick in ridership, there hasn't been a large increase in complaints to 311 about scooters and e-bikes. But as more people use them to get around, the city wants to crack down on the clutter and danger they may pose to on our sidewalks and pathways. Global's Cabby Mulley-Theron with more on a new report going to Council's Urban Planning Committee today.
21: Now, according to that report, the program has seen a major increase in use. Trips were up 190% between 2022 and 2025. But with that growth comes the need for more management. The report says parking and rider behavior remains the most common concern raised by Edmontonians. On top of no parking zones, zones and designated parking areas. The city wants to implement slow zones and no-ride zones in busy areas like the Alberta Legislature grounds, Churchill Square, or Ice District. Vendors could potentially include penalties for improperly parking and may also be required to respond to reports of damaged or abandoned devices within 4 hours.
19: The city also wants to better track resident concerns, as many complaints may be going to vendors like Bird and Lime, bypassing 311. Well, with Ukraine stepping up attacks on Russia, the Russian military says it's intercepted more than 450 drones. This is Ukraine's main power plant faces new attacks from the Russians. ABC News national security analyst Mick Mulroy also says President Vladimir Putin is blocking an anti-war party from being represented in upcoming elections.
8: They've obviously lost over a million of their own people, their citizens, and a whole generation of males essentially getting wiped out right now. So you can see why there'd be considerable effort to stop the war. And him by blocking this party, which is known for being anti-war, indicates he can't deal with that in an actual election.
19: Ukraine's been increasing its attacks into Russian territory, the latest an oil refinery about 1,200 miles from Ukraine's border. That attack also killed at least 13 people. American credit card debt has reached a shockingly high number. ABC's Sherry Preston with more.
11: The Federal Reserve Bank of New York says collectively Americans put $21 billion more on their credit cards in the second quarter of this year, totaling a whopping $1.26 trillion, just shy of an all-time credit card debt level set in the fourth quarter of last year. Rising prices for gas and groceries clearly pinching our pockets. The percentage of credit card balances that were more than 90 days delinquent jumped from just over 7% in 2022 to almost 13% this year. Sherry Preston, ABC News.
19: 880 Ched Sports. The Toronto Blue Jays continue their playoff push tonight against the visiting Boston Red Sox. Toronto's won 4 of their last 6 and sits 3.5 games back of a wild card spot. They took last night's series opener 2-1. 880 Ched News Time, 11:04.
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19: 880 Ched weather, high of 19 today with a good chance of showers and a risk of thunderstorm. That carries into tonight and tomorrow. Low of 12 overnight, followed by potentially stormy high of 18 for Wednesday. And then some showers and a high of 16 for the fringe opening ceremonies Thursday. Right now in Edmonton, 16 degrees. I'm Morgan Smith, your next news at 11:30 on 880 Ched.
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0: Buddy Shake Adam with you again. Switching gears here as we get into a conversation. We've had similar conversations before. There's a lot of talk about this for very good reason. And that's in particular Canada's defense posture, strategy, planning, where we fit in given everything that's been going on. And part of that, of course, is where do we fit into NATO? And as you know, the government of Canada has put a new priority on defense spending in particular, which is something that I think most Canadians came to the realization of we should have done this a long time ago. We have a lot of catching up to do, but we at least got to the 2% GDP target that NATO countries had agreed to and Canada had been far from achieving for a long, long time. So the question now is, okay, what do we do with it? Submarines, fighter jets, as you know, there's all kinds of plans that are in place. But beyond that, okay, that's great. That's something else. But there is a reality that I think, you know, and it sort of was laid bare at recent NATO summits, like if you go back a year ago, you know, kind of looking at Canada as, what are you doing here? Like, are you going to step up? Are you going to be part of this alliance? Are you going to be a meaningful contributor? And I think we're moving in that direction now, and some other decisions beyond spending have been taken in terms of where Canada wants to go and how important we think our role can be, should be, and we want it to be. So what does that look like when we become everything that we want to become? And I don't know if that'll happen, but the direction that we're moving in. And like I say, we've spoken to different people about this over the past several months. We're going to have another conversation today with Alistair Edgar, who is a professor of political science and the associate dean of the School of International Policy and Governance at Wilfrid Laurier University. Professor Edgar, thank you for joining us today. I do appreciate your time.
1: No problem, Shane. Glad to talk to you.
0: And you were recently writing about this with Maclean's magazine, and you opened the article with sort of the reality and addressing the reality that we live in now. And part of that, we've heard so much talk about this, is the Arctic, the North, and Canada, you know, sort of being a really important strategic and defensive front in defending the North. And I think that's accepted now, right? There's an understanding among Canadians, certainly the Canadian government, NATO, everybody else, that this is a key strategic part of the world now, right?
1: Yeah, I certainly hope so. I mean, people will know, your listeners will know that melting ice caps mean that melting sea ice,
0: yeah,
1: particularly means that transit through the North, for including primarily Russian and Chinese vessels, but in our case, we're more concerned that the Russian, more frequent, but also, again, as people know, with the Russian aggression against Ukraine, the space, if you will, between the Arctic and Northern Europe, the Greenland, Iceland, UK gap, is a major strategic sea lane, and this is what we've recently signed on, in a sense, to become part of.
0: Yeah, and I wanted to ask you about that because, to be honest with you, it sort of flew right by me. I mean, I talked about the NATO summit and what was going on, but I don't know how many Canadians would be aware of the fact that at that summit that recently happened in Turkey, Mark Carney announced that Canada is going to become one of three framework nations for NATO's northern defense, along with Denmark and Latvia. What does that mean? When we talk about a framework nation, what does that mean now that Canada is one of them?
1: Well, to put it into in a quick geostrategic context and then what it actually means for Canada, if anybody knows their World War II history, they'll know that the Greenland-Iceland-UK gap was a vital sea lane for shipping and for submarines going, you know, from Northern Europe and into the North Atlantic, or coming out of, in this case, the Baltic Sea, which means Russian ports in St. Petersburg and into the Atlantic. So what we used to call the GIUP, Greenland-Iceland-UK gap, is a major strategic choke point for anything traveling by water under or on it. And then for NATO and for our signing up as a framework nation, they designed this idea, came up with this idea about a decade ago. Countries that, for geographical reasons, would have major responsibilities can sign up to be what's called a framework nation. In our case, as you mentioned, ourselves, Denmark, and Latvia, if people look at the map, that means we are covering the space from our own high north and Arctic across that Greenland, Iceland, UK gap to Northern Europe. And Denmark is the choke point, and Latvia is the closest land point for Russian transit coming through from Russia through the Baltic Sea and into the Atlantic.
0: Okay.
1: So yeah, that's what we're saying there is Canada has, or soon will have, should soon have, physical assets, but also has agreed to take on the command and control responsibility, the surveillance responsibility, the logistics support responsibility as one of the three managers of NATO on that front.
0: Okay. And you touched on this. Can we do we have the capability to do that, Alistair? Are we capable of doing that right now?
1: We are and we aren't. No, we're not in terms of having submarines. You know, we've got our icebreaker class vessels. We still have our old frigates, although they're getting old. We do not have submarines, but as, again, people will know, we signed on to purchase a dozen of the German-made, we're negotiating with JKMS, but to purchase a dozen German-made submarines. So we would have six of these on each coast, which is a significant asset. And they're also investing in infrastructure and logistics support in the high north, which we've talked about before for the last 10 or 15 years, but haven't ever really done anything about.
0: So, I mean, we may one day have, and you use a great turn of phrase in your piece, credible leaders need to have credible assets. We're not there yet, right? We may get there at some point, but are we seen as credible leaders? I guess, how is the alliance viewing this, given the fact that, like you say, we have some gaps?
1: Yeah, we have material gaps. I mean, we've got surveillance. And, of course, as people also know, drones are increasingly important. So we can do surveillance. We do not have a significant blue water navy, but we do have naval assets for use in the north. And then the investments that we've agreed to. Sorry, I've got a baby crying in the background.
0: Not a problem.
1: The agreements that we signed up to with the European Union, the SAFE program, which is it's about $150 billion investment program. We became the only non-EU or Ukraine, the only non-EU country that they agreed to be a partner of that. And that is nested inside the almost 1 trillion euro program called ReArm Europe. Both of these are for their financial instruments to create low interest, long-term loans for companies to invest in defense and for countries to invest in purchasing new defense equipment. And then again, we've been approved to be the home or host of the Defense Investment Resilience Bank as well. So, yeah, we've done the right things. We've signed the right agreements, and we are being treated as a serious partner.
0: In terms of what this means for NATO going forward, you also talk a bit about the aircraft. And when we take a look at the aircraft, I mean, that's another one. And it's not just about the asset. It's not just about the machine, right? There's the political role that all of these sort of purchases, this bank, this agreement, all of it, like the new reality of NATO, I guess, right? And you recommend that actually we go with the Swedish-made planes.
1: Yeah, I think, I mean, we've already agreed to, we've committed to, I think, 16 F-35s. And we've done an advance order for parts for another 14. So essentially, we've committed to 30 F-35s, the American-made aircraft. What we learned recently when the United States government decided to cut off access to major software programs for everybody on the planet at no notice was that reliance on American software or equipment, certainly under this Trump administration, but maybe under future ones, is difficult to do.
0: Yeah.
1: So I think my own recommendation, my wish list, would be 30 maximum F-35s, and then work with Saab for the Gripen, which is designed and built for access, for using in difficult circumstances under difficult climates. The F-35 struggles in cold. The Gripen is built for that. They are complementary aircraft. They're not, in that sense, competing aircraft. The F-35 is essentially a stealth bomber. It's not an interceptor, but a stealth bomber. That's why it's got all the high tech that it does have. the Gripen is a very visible and very capable fighter aircraft. So I would like to see us go with both, and then signing with Saab and signing with TKMS for the submarine, again, shows the Europeans that we mean what we're saying.
0: Yeah, and which is so important, and I think that's what this all comes down to, right, is the future of NATO may be more Europe-based, with the United States being what the United States is now. And so, you know, where does Canada align itself, and what does NATO look like going forward? And it's an opportunity to become perhaps more influential within the organization.
1: Absolutely, yeah. I mean, you know, for North American defense, we are part of NORAD. Yeah. Whether or not Donald Trump's administration wants to keep us there, but we're part of NORAD, we're part of NORTHCOM. NORAD is kind of the surveillance side of things. NORTHCOM is the interceptor side for threats coming over the Arctic. Now we should be a more credible nation with relevant assets for that multinational North Division.
0: Fascinating. Interesting. We'll see where it goes. But Alistair, I appreciate you joining us today and giving us your perspective. Thank you very much, sir.
1: Great to have a chance to talk to you. Thanks so much.
0: Thanks so much. Alistair Edgar, a professor of political science and the associate dean of the School of International Policy and Governance at Wilfrid Laurier University. And like I say, it's a conversation that many of our defense analysts and strategists have talked with us about on the air in terms of where Canada is going, given the changing reality. And we're moving in the right direction in a lot of these areas, and we're pushing things into an interesting area where things are so different geopolitically. So where do you fit in? Where do you find the opportunity here? We talked about that NATO summit on the air. We had a pretty good conversation about what was, you know, came out of that. It was in Turkey just last month, if you remember, where Canada announced that they would become one of the three framework nations for NATO's northern defense. I missed that piece of it. But now we've got a new story coming out. I don't know if you heard this story. I got to take a break, but when we come back, we'll get into this. I mean, apparently Donald Trump had to be, there was a little skullduggery, a little subterfuge to get Trump out of Turkey safely because of a threat. Wait till you hear what happened if you hadn't heard the story. We'll talk about it after this.
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2: 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This is the legendary 880 Chad. Here's your host, Shay Ganem, on 880 Chad, Edmonton's News. Today's talk.
0: So, yeah, we were talking about the NATO summit in Turkey last month. And now we find out that at the end of that summit, to get Donald Trump out of the country, the CIA had to go through some pretty interesting maneuvers. If you remember, this was sort of when the whole story about the Qatari jet popped up. Because remember, Qatar gave Trump a new Air Force One. And the story was, for whatever reason, he wasn't flying in the new plane on the way home. Instead, he would go home on the original old school baby blue Air Force One that we all know for years and years and years and years. They said the reason at the time was, they wanted to send the new jet to a U.S. military base in England where they could have a chance to take a look at it. But turns out that was not true at all. What really happened was there was a very credible threat from Iran on the life of the president. So they decided it wouldn't be safe to send him up on the new plane or the old plane. So they came up with a whole scheme to get him out of the country.
12: The Washington Post reports when the president departed the NATO summit in Turkey last month, the plane that the world watched him board took off without him. It all came after a credible Iranian threat against the president, which he spoke about during the summit.
13: They want to take out the U.S. leader, me, I'm on every list.
12: The ruse was so complete, reporters on Air Force One had no idea the president was not on board. They were ordered to keep the window shades closed. And the plane's tracking systems were switched off.
0: So how do you do it? How do you get the president off of that plane and onto another plane? And again, he said he's not going to fly on the new plane. So they show him walking up the stairs and getting onto the old Air Force One. Turns out he didn't fly on that. How did they get him off the plane?
12: According to the Washington Post, Trump boarded the older Air Force One in front of the cameras, waving from the stairs, and then slipped out a door on the other side of the plane into an airport catering truck, which then drove him to a smaller military jet. Defense Secretary Pete Hegseth reportedly flew with him, boarding separately to make the flight look routine.
0: So now news agencies have gone back and looked at the footage, and yeah, you can see, you know, if you look out the window when you're waiting on the tarmac, you see those catering trucks that are shuttling the, you know, the microwave dishes back and forth from planes to the airport and things like that. Apparently, he was hunkered down inside of one of those, which is a visual I would love to see, but apparently he and several aides got on board an airport catering truck, which then shuttled them over to this other plane, and they got in. Now, the reporters who were on Air Force One thought Trump was still on Air Force One. They were advised to lower the window shades ahead of takeoff, but they weren't told that Trump wasn't on the plane. In fact, the whole flight, they assumed that the president was still on the flight. So the question now being asked by a bunch of people here is, wait a minute, you determined that this flight was, there was a reasonable chance that somehow, some way, that flight, I'm assuming, would be targeted in such a way as to take the life of the president. So you decided, well, let's not have the president on the plane. But everybody else, the pilots, the crew, the White House staff, the entire traveling press gallery, you go ahead and get on that plane. That's what's being raised on the talk show circus today.
14: It was kind of stunning to think that all those on the plane were sort of a decoy there and were not told that the president wasn't on board, and that the deception was continued even after he was safely returned to Washington. And that's hard for me to understand, though. The president needs to be protected, and we ought to respect the fact that the president needs to be respected, protected. But this is very unusual, the way they approach this and the secrecy around it.
0: It is very unusual. Now, listen, hey, protecting the life of President Donald Trump is job one. And they got to do what they got to do. And if you've determined that that flight is too risky, he's not going on that flight, and you're going to get him out of the country in another way. I have no problem with that. It's kind of clever that they came up with the little ruse where they put him on the catering truck and they moved him to another plane that nobody even knew about. And that's how he flew out of the country. I think that's great. That's what they're supposed to do. Job well done. The question is, why do you then let the other plane carry on with hundreds of people on board that have no idea that they're at risk? If it's too dangerous for the president to be on, wouldn't you think it's too dangerous for the press corps and all of the staffers to be on as well? Apparently not. That was the choice that they made. But it's fascinating the way that they operate and what they had to do to get the president out of there safely. When we come back, I got to take a break, but when we come back, we're going to have a conversation about workplace privacy. There's a pretty good chance in some way your workplace is spying on you in ways you may not even be aware of. We'll talk about that after this.
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22: 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It's 11:30. I'm Thomas Dias. It's 17 degrees.
1: More than 200 crews, along with two air tankers and two helicopters from Alberta, are helping in the wildfire effort over in BC, with 100 reinforcements from Mexico joining the fight today, and the Canadian military remaining on standby. More than 21,000 people remain evacuated from their homes, with 11,000 under evacuation alerts. While with speeding on the rise again, Mayor Andrew Knack says the city is still waiting for a reply after trying to get the province to approve 8 photo radar sites for the most dangerous roads. He told 880 CHED this morning, Stacey Brotzel, that he's raised the issue with Transportation Minister Devin Dreesen and plans to ask him for another update in a meeting today. And Westridge Pacific says its deal to purchase City Centre Mall, along with the attached office buildings, Centre Point Place, Oxford Tower, and TD Tower, should close this year. The Eppington-based developer is looking to add 1,500 residential units to the area, along with a rooftop Nordic spa, more retail and street front shops, and more entertainment options. 880 CHED News Time is 11:31.
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1: 880 CHED weather, it's 17 degrees with an expected high of 19 today, and radar showing some shower activity slowly approaching from the northwest. I'm Thomas Dias. 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

0: Jake, I'm with you here as we talk about a situation that's emerging, and a bunch of different Canadian employees are starting to say, I'm not okay with this. I don't know how else to characterize it. It's surveillance software. It's tracking software. And it's being deployed by some pretty major corporations. TD Bank recently told their employees in some of their divisions that they're going to be tracking their screen time. Okay, so that means when you're on your computer, they can monitor what you're doing on your computer, like how much time is spent answering email, how much time is spent on internal chat or external websites, software, social media, things like that. But it's not just TD. Meta had a program in place that actually monitored not just your screen time, but your keystrokes, like what you were typing, your mouse movements, these sorts of things. And that's just the most common way that this is being done, where they're monitoring your computer use. But some companies have taken it far beyond that. Amazon, for example, has had a situation where they track what their employees are doing while they're at work, and they call it time on task, and you're allowed a certain number of minutes a week where you're, you know, chatting to a coworker or going to the washroom or whatever the case may be. And if you spend more than that amount of time, you start to get docked. It gets, frankly, a little bit 1984 Big Brother-ish. Like, how much do we want to allow this to happen? And there's the problem here is there's really not a lot of protections available for Canadian workers. This is something that happens, and it's sort of your choice then to decide whether or not you want to be part of it. This morning I spoke with Adam Molnar, who is the executive director of the Waterloo Cybersecurity and Privacy Institute at the University of Waterloo, also associate professor in sociology and legal studies, but has done a lot of work and a lot of study around this. Like I say, it's becoming more and more common, and to me, at least, it's a little troubling.
1: You know, I think a lot of people are aware that there are different kinds of ways that, you know, going back since basically work was invented, employers have tried to come up with ways to keep track of what employers are doing. But there's a lot of things happening now that I don't know if people are even aware of. So what is some of the technology that's being deployed now? How is it being used that gives you the most concern about where we might be headed?
2: Yeah, I think the main technologies being used now are those that focus on digital devices. So you can think of laptops, personal computers, mobile devices, tablets that are all a part of the work process. And sometimes those are workplace issued. Sometimes they're personal devices used for work tasks. And then also, this is software that focuses on behaviors on those specific devices. So there are features embedded within software that conduct monitoring of really granular activities, everything down from keystrokes to what browser activity is being done on the device, emails, social media. And so there's a whole suite of applications that are designed to track and monitor those types of activities.
1: And then does it sort of compile a daily report, like this much time was spent, like TOT, time on task, and this much time was spent doing other things? I mean, does it get that specific? I guess it could, right?
2: They do. So they not only collect the data, there are analytics or analysis of those data to try and make inferences or even predictions about the productivity of specific workers. We've looked at these apps in detail, even trialed them in some of our own research contexts, stimulating managers and workers. There's productivity scores that are given, including color coding of specific employees, green being your great ones, yellow probably needs more work, and then red being those that were identified as time wasters or others that need other disciplinary intervention.
1: I mean, but there's more nuance than that, right, Adam? I mean, does this, it sort of catches a surface view, but do you think it's fair? Do you think it's 100% accurate?
2: No, I don't think it's an accurate reflection of workplace activities for a few different reasons. One is this is measuring tasks that are not the entire picture of what goes on in a workplace environment. So it's so what the applications measure may be whether someone is in a Word document versus

0: a browser. And we know that, you know, if we're measuring mouse clicks or keystrokes, not only are there privacy risks, but just as a measure of productivity, it's not necessarily that accurate. If someone needs to step away to make a call to a coworker, or their work from home, which is an agreed upon arrangement with their manager, and they have, you know, a package at the door, or something that happens, as life is, you know, a very messy picture, then, you know, then they could be inadvertently disciplined, or, you know, wrongly measured based on that. And so what we say in our research is that, you know, you want to be able to look at the quality of the outputs of the work. And that's something that is also not measured. When you're measuring behavioral analytics, you know, what's happening on a device, you're not getting a measure of how good the work is on the other end.
1: Now, when these technologies, these pieces of software are implemented, there's always the reason isn't we want to spy on you. There's always a more benign, perfectly acceptable, totally understandable reason that they're introduced, right? That's typically the way that these things get implemented.
0: Yeah, I mean, yes, there is a strong emphasis on behalf of these vendors to market their products as, you know, monitor your employees. So there is that sort of spying dimension to it. But they're also sometimes marketed to benefit cybersecurity. So thinking about, you know, using terminology about insider threat. So you want to know what your employees are up to because you may be, you know, they may be pose a cybersecurity risk to your organization. And so it's not just about productivity metrics and trying to, you know, extract efficiency out of the workflow, or at least assumptions of that. It's also about trying to protect your company in terms of security, which is, you know, a perfectly legitimate concern. The problem with that, however, is that when we, you know, use our amazing computer science students here at the University of Waterloo to analyze some of these applications, you know, we found that all of the apps in our sample, 10 out of 10 that we analyzed the code for, all had security and privacy vulnerabilities in them, which meant that companies can be inadvertently introducing security vulnerabilities under an assumption of that they're getting security in return.
1: Adam, I mean, you make a great point in the article about this, where, you know, we know that other, I don't know what you want to call it, monitoring software for kids or whatever, you can keep track of where your kid is. Well, they've been misused, and people use it to keep track of former partners or, you know, victims of domestic violence. You can easily see how that line gets blurred, right, when it's just, you know, we're just doing a little surveillance to see what our employees and how productive they're being. And then it tips into a control area because people are going to respond in a certain way. So there is an element of that that fits into this too, right?
0: Yeah, 100%. And, you know, and that's common with every technology, you know, a technology being repurposed separate from the original idea or rationale that it was even designed for. So you can look at, you know, certainly it's very concerning when you look at the degree of access to mobile devices, right? So think about keystrokes, photos, you know, everything that's, you know, email. You know, this is sort of the extreme end of what access and granularity you can have about someone. And when that's repurposed, you know, from a normatively legitimate concern about, you know, kids and their internet use and some of the risks online. But, you know, domestic and family violence support services centers have seen this routinely where abusive partners are repurposing these tools for abusive ends, often backed by the threat of physical violence. And so this is, you know, the same story when CCTV came out for loss prevention, right? In physical stores. And now, you know, when they're there, managers often repurpose them for controlling and monitoring the productivity of their workers.
1: I mean, at some point, is there a privacy issue? I mean, clearly when we're talking about that sort of a thing, but I mean, this software is not, you know, determining when you're having a conversation with a coworker about something that's happening outside of the workplace in your private life, but it can be used against you. You cite the case of maybe you mentioned, yeah, we might have a kids down the road or something. Well, now all of a sudden the employer says, well, this might be someone who's planning on getting pregnant, so we'll find a way. You know, I mean, that kind of a thing can happen, obviously.
0: Absolutely, it can. And one of the core concerns with this is that there's very little transparency about, at least between the employer and the employee. So the employee won't often know what data is being used to make decisions about them, even though it can be as granular, as you mentioned, to cover things about pregnancy, about union conversations, about sexual orientation, religious beliefs, so that the technology is there to gather that type of information. But when a decision gets made, there's very little transparency about how and whether that data made it into a decision, a disciplinary decision, either, including an up to termination. So it's really difficult to get that kind of governance around these tools in a meaningful sense.
1: Even if they were presented as, you know, this is going to be completely dystopian, Big Brother, we're watching, if it was presented as the worst possible case scenario, is there anything an employee can do? Like you talk about the rights that Canadian employees have with it. There's not a lot there, is there?
0: There's not a lot in Canada. In Canada, often your rights to privacy in the workplace, you know, you do, you know, have a reasonable expectation of privacy in the workplace. So that is there. And it's been affirmed by the Supreme Court in a criminal justice matter. But when it comes to employee privacy, that's regulated province by province. It's very different between the public sector and the private sector. So one's rights really actually come down to what province you live in and who you work for. And so it is this quilted patchwork that I would even say in general across the board is unfit for our current technological age.
1: At the end of the day, I can see how this would do more harm for a company than good, right? Rather than just sort of trusting your employees and, you know, if the job gets done, the job gets done, you put them into a position I wouldn't want to be in, Adam. Like, it's just sort of, you know, there's no trust there.
0: Well, I think that's absolutely the case. I see the rationale of why an employer would reach to this, especially when there was this pivot to work from home. So there's a loss of a sense of visibility and control, and technology can sort of step in as a ready-made solution to this problem. But there is a mountain of peer-reviewed research dating back decades, actually, across disciplines, including psychology in particular, that shows the adverse psychological impacts, increased rates of stress, anxiety, burnout, loss of trust between managers and their workers. Churn and burn in an organization, which is going to impact the bottom line. And so, you know, even if you set aside some of the ethical and health, to be frank, health-related concerns with this, it's not clear to me that the productivity gains that are to be assumed when using this technology actually pan out when you look at some of the corrosive impacts in the organization as a whole.
1: Yeah, it's fascinating stuff, and we're only going to see more of it. And with AI, who knows how that changes it. But Adam, we'll talk about it again down the road. Thanks so much for your time today.
0: I really appreciate it. Thanks so much.
1: Yeah, it's... I'm not surprised that this is something that employers are adopting more often, and if the technology is there. Personally, and I've said it a million times on this show, it's the wrong way to do things, if you ask me. I think, you know, if you can have a relationship where you sort of hire an employee to do a job, and as long as the job gets done, you don't really get involved to this layer of monitoring and micromanaging, you're going to have a better relationship and a happier employee, and things are going to work out better. Now, I understand there are some employees that just don't operate that way. I get it. I you know, some do need to be monitored and surveilled and, you know, watched and checked in. I get it. There's different ways of doing things, but this seems to be going just a little bit too far in a number of ways, and it might end up, you know, causing, you get to a point where it's you're not working together to try and accomplish the company's goals. You're working at cross purposes. It gets nasty really fast. So we'll see where this goes. But I don't think we don't have that here. I don't spend a lot of time on the computer anyway, but 1-800-663-0630. We're going to take a quick break. We've got some callers on the line. We'll take your phone calls and we come back right after this.
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0: 866-303-0630 is the number to call us, toll-free, wherever you might be listening across the country today. Shay Gadam with you as we talk about these pretty interesting issues. I know that we've got callers on the line. I want to get into this defense spending conversation. It's an interesting one, and we'll see where it ultimately ends up. But I think Canada's heading in the right direction, which I think is positive, because for a long time we were not. We were just straight up neglectful. Now we're in a position where at least we're saying the right things. The priorities seem to be in place. Now, if they actually turn into tangible results, that still remains to be seen. But the commitments have been made, the promises, the conversation has changed. Let's go to Robert on this topic. Hi, Robert, go ahead.
1: Hey, thanks, Shane, for taking my call.
0: Yeah.
1: Just to listen to that conversation, it sure sounds like we're being asked to do what we were asked to do 85 years ago.
0: Yes, yes.
1: And how nice would it be to bring back the Corvette-class ships to cover that?
0: Well, there's all kinds of things, yeah, for sure. I hear what you're saying, but it is. It's sort of the commitments that were made a very, very long time ago.
1: Yeah, and you bring back the Flower-class Corvettes built in Canada for Canadian needs. Such a proud tradition behind those. Yeah, I mean, it'd be such a great shot in the arm for the military, too. Like, well, wouldn't want to serve on a ship like that.
0: That fits into the category of we stopped doing the things that made us a really valued, essential part of that alliance, right? Like, we were not looked on as, you know, I don't know what Canada's bringing to the fight here. No, we were dependent upon. We fought well above our weight class for a very, very long time. And then that just slipped, right?
1: Yeah, we used to have an aircraft carrier.
0: Sure.
1: Right, and now we don't even have a submarine.
0: Well, I think we have one, but it's only good for training purposes at this point. You can't really use it for it.
1: It's slipped so far. It's so sad.
0: It is.
1: We really need to pick up the pace.
0: I agree. I agree with you. Thanks, Robert. You're 100% right. And I think that's the most... Well, there's two things about it that have always sort of bugged me. One, you know, like when we had the NATO summit, Trudeau's last NATO summit, we hosted it. It was in Canada. And the build-up to the NATO summit was Canada was going to be faced with some tough questions from our allies in terms of what the hell are you guys doing? Like, are you going to be part of this or not? You know, what do you have to bring to the table? And when the Ukraine crisis started, you know, Melanie Joly famously said, well, you know, militarily, we don't have a lot that we can offer. We're really good at diplomacy and those sorts of things and, you know, maybe peacekeeping. But when it comes to military capability, there's not a lot that we... And that's tragic. For Canada to be standing up on the world stage and saying things like that. That's embarrassing. And then the reality is you take a look at the people that are in the armed forces in this country, right? The people who sign up, that want to be part of the defense of Canada, that want to be part of the proud Canadian military tradition, that is not a proud tradition anymore. That's the tragedy of it. And, you know, apparently recruitment is going better. We're actually getting people excited about joining again because I think things have turned where, you know, we've been negligent of our troops, of the people in uniform. We haven't given them what they need to do the job that we expect them to do. Not even close. Not only have we not given what they need, the things they did have, we haven't maintained, we haven't kept up with, which just deteriorated to a state where it's not serviceable anymore, right? And it's happened all across the forces. So at least now, as I say, we're in a position where we're having a conversation about, okay, we've really let this slide and we've got some catch up to do and then we need to maintain it. Now we're talking about planes and we're talking about submarines. We're talking about all kinds of things, which is good. Part of the reality is, politicians didn't do those things because we didn't ask them to. And I always come back to that with defense. You know, politicians, if we made defense the major issue in a campaign, they would have to. But we got fat and lazy and comfortable living next to the United States and recognizing that, you know what? We're living next to the biggest power on the planet. What do we need to do? We're good. We're good. And now that that's changed, it's like, oh, geez. Maybe we should look after ourselves a little bit. So we got some catching up to do. We'll be back right after this.
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13: This is Global News. It's noon. I'm Thomas Dias. It's 17 degrees. Well, more than 200 Alberta crews are in BC to aid in that province's wildfire efforts. That includes 186 frontline firefighting personnel and 45 support personnel. Alberta Wildfires, José St. Orne says, unlike urban firefighters who concentrate on structure problems and protection, the wildfire crews have a different set of skills.
14: Getting water to difficult areas where it'd be hard to access with the vehicles. So they're assembling hose and finding water sources and using pumps to bring that water to areas that a traditional fire truck, for example, couldn't go in. And wildland firefighters don't do structure protection.
13: Another 100 firefighters from Mexico are arriving in BC today to battle the deadly Bald Range fire along Okanagan Lake, which has been blamed for one death and forced over 20,000 people from their homes in the Summerland area.
5: The Alberta government is committing to swift action as it launches a review into the emergency alert system. The review comes following concern about a two-day delay before an Amber Alert for an 11-year-old Calgary boy who was later found dead in a system of pipes beneath Deerfoot Trail. Well, Parker Wells, who had autism and was nonverbal, walked away from a North Calgary day home in mid-July, launching a nearly two-week search. Deputy Premier Mike Ellis told 880 says consultation will be extensive, but hopes changes can be made before the end of the year.
15: If a legislative change is required in the fall, which is only a couple months away, then we want to make sure we get that process in place to get started on that legislative change. Or if this is, again, something that requires just a minor tweak to the current system that we have, then that's something that we're committed to doing right away. So I can't give you the exact time as far as days, weeks, or months, but I would just say sooner the better, and we're going to be on this right away.
5: The province will also review the policies and procedures of Parker's care provider. The Alberta government is investing more than $38 million in community grants to support the Community Faculty Enhancement Program and a Community Initiatives Program. Minister of Arts, Culture, and Status of Women, Tanya Furr, says the programs have made a big difference across the province by supporting more than 700 projects annually.
16: Through CPEP's matching funding requirement, these investments go even further, as for every provincial dollar invested in CPEP, an average of $3 in additional funding is contributed from other sources, helping maximize its benefits for Alberta's communities.
5: Minister Furr says Calgary's Meals on Wheels has been using its $650,000 CFEP grant to provide 180,000 more meals to Calgarians each year. And a man leading a protest against artificial intelligence data centers in Alberta says he plans to give the province an earful at an upcoming town hall event. Ben Burrell says he and other protesters will be telling the government that the projects need to be halted pending proper study on the environmental and industrial impacts. Alberta has already said the tech giant Meta is building a massive facility in Sturgeon County located north of Edmonton, and several other centers are in the pipeline. Well, the town hall in Sturgeon County is among the four the province says it will be hosting, with the first one scheduled for August 19th in the central Alberta town of Pinoca. 880 CHED News Time is 12:04.
17: From the crew that brought you The Office.
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5: 880 CHED weather. There's some shower activity approaching from the northwest with a high of 19 expected today. More of the same tomorrow with a high of 18. It's 17 degrees in the capital city. I'm Thomas Dias. Your next scheduled newscast at 12:30 on 880 CHED.

0: 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Edmonton's News. 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
1: You thought I'd take the blame for us crumbling.
2: All right, it is time for us. We have every couple of weeks we get together with a couple of former city civic politicians and talk about some of the issues facing Alberta cities. Typically, Michael Walters joins us, former city councillor in Edmonton. Michael is under the weather today, so he's not here, but Jeff Davison is. Jeff served on city council in Calgary for 4 years, ran to be mayor in the last election. He's currently CEO at the Prostate Cancer Center. So it'll be just Jeff and I chatting about an issue that's affecting both cities right now, and it seems to have done so for a long time. Jeff, good to talk again, sir. Thanks for coming back.
3: Glad to hear your voice. Thanks for having me.
2: Yeah, I want to talk to you about downtowns. And as somebody who served on city council, somebody who wanted to be mayor of Calgary, this is an issue that has plagued both of our big cities, is what do we do with our downtowns? And I know when I lived in Calgary, downtown Calgary, and this was back in the 90s, it was booming. It was thriving. Everything was in Calgary at that time. But I think we're now in a situation where we hear struggle after struggle. I think it's probably more pronounced in Edmonton, definitely.
3: Yeah.
2: But I think Calgary's dealing with the same issues. Like, where did we go wrong? What happened with our downtowns where now they're sort of, what are we going to do about our downtowns?
3: I don't know. It's a big problem. I mean, we've seen it all across North America, but I do think it really comes down to, like, look at Stampede, right? Stampede isn't just 10 days that happens. You look at how many people gather in the downtown, the activity going on in the downtown, and the crime rate goes down because people are around. And so I think, you know, when you look at a lot of municipalities, in particular across Canada, there's this fear factor of issuing people back to work. And I really think it's one of those factors that we've got to get to, right? Number one, we all want to know, and we believe our tax dollars are used responsibly and that people are going to do the work that we're hired. But it's incumbent upon city councils to step up and say, look, we've got to get people back in the office because that activity in our downtown cores means something. And I think when you look at Edmonton versus Calgary, Edmonton has a lot more, government
2: workers for sure.
3: Right. So that matters. And I think, you know, when you're expecting private industry to do it, the first step should be, you know, publicly, we should be saying, yeah, you know what? It's incumbent upon us to get people back to work. We're going to take the first step and we hope the private sector follows.
2: I mean, it's a chicken or an egg thing, isn't it? When you talk about, because I think a lot of people avoid the downtown because, frankly, they don't feel safe downtown. And that's just the reality now. And I don't blame them. I've been downtown, and there's a lot of things that happened down there that didn't happen all that long ago that make people say, I'll go somewhere else. More people prevents that, but more people don't want to go there because of that. So where do you start?
3: Well, and even from a transit perspective, people don't feel safe on transit. I think the frustrating point is, since COVID, you know, even over the last 5 years, let's say, we've been talking about the desperate, you know, need to fix our downtowns. And it seems like city councils have tried nothing and they're all out of ideas, right? It's one of those things where it's like, we've got to start talking about it and start actioning things. So getting people back to work, putting programs to make transit safer in place, creating activity in the downtown cores, give people a reason to be there, right? And when you create those reasons, all of a sudden, okay, well, now we've got something to work with. You know, I will say Calgary for a long time has invested in our downtown. We've always believed in a downtown strategy. It's why, you know, sometimes slow, but the frustrating piece of even office to residential conversions. It matters in getting people down there, locking them into the core, and making sure that you can live, work, and play in those areas. And I think that's really what's going to clean up part of the streets. The big thing we have is we have this massive healthcare problem. And the challenge we have is that, you know, recurringly, I think our frontline service workers are getting overly frustrated with things like the use of Narcan. It's continually putting people back on the streets and not necessarily getting them out of the cycle of the crime and drug use that's going on.
2: It's a huge mess. It is a crisis. And I think we've all, you know, if you haven't witnessed it firsthand, you will. If you spend enough time, you'll see it. And it's frightening. It's very, very unsettling. There's a couple of stories going on. This happened in Calgary. Actually, there was a group of businesses on Stephen Avenue that threatened to sue the city for some of their construction plans. In Edmonton, we've had a number of restaurants recently say we went under because people just can't get here because of construction. It seems like not only are we not doing enough to support downtowns, we're doing some things that are actively hurting the downtowns, particularly when it comes to construction. And some of the decisions just don't seem to make sense. Like, we don't consider the impact on business enough when we plan these infrastructure projects.
3: Well, and we're not listening to what they're asking for. I mean, the case of downtown Calgary, where, you know, we had some sidewalks upgraded, it was about, I think it was $14 or $18 million worth of upgrades they did on a two-city block area. The business has actually said, it doesn't matter how nice you make the sidewalks, people don't want to come here because they don't feel safe. So could we start by addressing the safety issue first? Then we can worry about what the aesthetics of our downtown core look like. And I think often this is where we're getting it backwards. We're not paying attention to what those businesses are saying. I mean, in Calgary, you know, again, it's the poor people of Bowness. These businesses are basically saying these water main breaks should not be normal. But we come to work every day wondering if the water's going to work. And it's the same in Edmonton, where you have construction issues, infrastructure issues, and they seem to be working against the outcome we're trying to achieve, which is really, how do we just make people successful?
2: Yeah, exactly. How do we help instead of hurt? Because I think we are hurting. Hey, I wanted to ask you about another topic. It's not necessarily directly related to municipal politics, but it is in some ways. This is, we've got a data center battle sort of brewing in this province. We know the province, the federal government, too, both said these are important. We need to do these. And the province jumped in with both feet, and they've attracted a number of these. You know, there's a massive one just north of Edmonton, but there's some down south where you are, too. And then we see big pushback, which I understand the concerns. Can these be done? Should we do it, I guess, is the question, Jeff. And if we do, how do we do it in a way that everybody gets what they want out of it?
3: You know, what's interesting is we've been talking about being data center ready as a province for 5 years.
2: Yep,
3: I mean,
2: yep.
3: Back 5 years ago when I was working with Invest Alberta, we were talking about this then. And this is how long it actually takes to get things to the table. I mean, Meta's investment of, what, $13 billion that they're going to put into a data center here, I think that's incredible. It's going to create jobs. It's going to create, you know, our ability to diversify our economy. These are all things we've been saying in this province for, you know, decades. How do we diversify the economy? How do we create more jobs? How do we become sort of leading edge innovation? And how do we become known for these things more so than just being an energy focused province? And so we're going and doing all of those things. And so none of this should really be a surprise to people that all of a sudden these data centers are coming up. I think the challenge is that there's a lot at once. And sometimes the proof is, you know, in the work you do. And I think getting one of them up and running, evaluating how that goes, and then sort of looking at what type of policies and procedures do we need to put in place to support this as a bit more of an economic driver, I think that's really where we want to get to, right? And, you know, I guess it's, do we want to be a province that is leading edge in doing things, or do we want to be a province that just says no to everything? And the challenge I have is that I think both in Calgary and Edmonton, for so long now, we have found reasons to say no rather than find reasons to work out solutions. You know, I hope that we don't go down that avenue as a province, because when you throttle off investment and when you, and we've talked about this before, if you take away certainty and security of investment, eventually it stops coming here. And that's a problem.
2: Can we do it in a way? And, you know, I mean, the concerns are legitimate when people say, I don't want, you know, water being taken at a huge rate, and I don't want electricity costs to go up. And I mean, but the province comes back and says, we know, but we've done those things. We've mitigated those. Don't worry. Here's the plan to deal with that. Here's the problem to deal with that concern. I mean, there's got to be a way through this where you can still, because like you say, we do get to a point where we just automatically say no to so many things. Eventually people stop asking.
3: Well, and, you know, let's face it, facts have no place in storytelling anymore.
2: Very true.
3: That's the problem we have, is that can we mitigate the water issues? Yes. Can we offset the cost of increase to electricity? Yes. Will this become an economic driver? Yes. Will it draw further investment? Yes. Of course it will. But we've got to take steps to say, let's try one and do it. And honestly, this is the problem I have with a lot of government initiatives. As a public, we're so afraid to fail. But sometimes failing actually is, well, what do you do with the failure? Right? You ask any entrepreneur out there, failure is not sort of the opposite of success. It's a part of getting to success.
2: Yes.
3: And we forget that in government because we want to be overly cautious with things because the consequences are big. But I think when we step back and we say, look, there are things that we can do to protect, you know, the interests of everyone. There are things we can do to protect the interests of our water. Then, okay, let's try one and see. And if those things fail, lesson learned, and we build from that. But trying to say no before we have answers is, to me, we don't want to become a jurisdiction that just says no.
2: No, I agree with you. Great stuff. Jeff, thanks so much. We'll leave her there, but we'll chat again in a couple of weeks, sir.
3: Sounds great. And thanks for having me.
2: Thanks, Jeff. Jeff Davison, former Calgary City Councilor from 2017 to 2021. And I think he's right. And I remember one time, I can't remember what I was covering. It was a story many years ago. And it was one of these development fights. It wasn't a data center. Obviously, this was before data centers existed. But it was, I think it was a building in the downtown or something like that. And, you know, people were worried that it was going to be too much shade and it was going to be blocking their view and all the rest. Okay. Legitimate concerns. I get it. But I was talking to the developer about, you know, how frustrating is it to do these projects, you know? And he said at the time, he just laughed. And he said, this is par for the course. This is the way things work in this part of the world. We call it cave. And I said, what do you mean cave? And he said, cave. Citizens against virtually everything. And it's a reality that I think we've got to be really careful about. Now, I'm not saying that data centers are the be-all and end-all. And I think, you know, aside from the tax revenue, they're not major employment generators. They are to some extent. But I think they fit into a different area of conversation, which is artificial intelligence and technology and data, which I think the future economy is going to be based on. And we can have centers and we can be seen as a destination for these centers, or we can decide we're not going to be. And we can do like Manitoba has done and say, nope, we're not building them here. That's it. Forget it. Well, then you're still going to be using them, right? I mean, I don't care what it is. Everything lives in data, on the internet, online. So those centers are essential to everything that's happening. And as artificial intelligence becomes more prevalent, they'll become more essential. So if you're not having the centers where you live, you're still going to be using the centers. And then what does that mean in terms of, well, if all those centers are located in another country, do you really have control over that information, over that data, over that process, over those systems, right? And that's a real concern. We've spoken with people who work in this area, have said, you know, it's digital sovereignty. Like, we need to be building our own infrastructure in this country, or we'll do like we've done with so many other things. We'll just default to whatever the United States has, right? Which is something we're trying to move away from in so many other areas. We don't want to be beholden to the United States. We don't want to be reliant on the United States. Not trustworthy. We need to do this on our own. Well, if you just keep saying no to everything that gets done with these data centers, or, you know, even the conversation about them, there's entire groups organizing to just say no data centers, period, in the province of Alberta. You've got to be careful with that. I believe, and we've spoken with people, a number on the air, who say there is a way to do this. You can do this. We're, you know, the water concerns, okay, Meta has come out and said, well, we're using a closed water cooling system. It's not going to be an issue. We're not going to be using any more water than your average golf course in Alberta. Okay, great. But then the backside of that is, yeah, but what about on your natural gas power plant? How much water are you going to use there? So is that a concern? And if it is, we need to address it. But I think we can do that. We can take a look at the concerns that might arise, the problems that people might have, and say, okay, this is the problem. What are we going to do to make sure that we can solve it? We have an answer to it, rather than just automatically saying no. Because if you keep saying no, it's like Jeff said, eventually people stop asking. Why not? There'll be places that say yes, and that's where they'll go. And everything that goes with it goes with them too. So we've got to be very careful about this. I understand the concerns. We got to find a way to mitigate them rather than just say no. 780-451-8800-403-974-8255. Quick break in your phone calls when we come back right after this.
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0: 780-451-8800, 403-974-8255. Coming up at the bottom of the hour, we're going to get into that conversation about Alberta's new auto insurance plan. There's people who love it. There's people who do not love it. Not surprising. It's a pretty big change, and it's going to mean some pretty big changes for a couple of different industries in our province. Of course, I think most Albertans are most interested in, well, what will it mean for us in terms of how much we pay for insurance? But there's far more considerations beyond that that, you know, if you're, well, if you're an injury law, it's a huge impact. If you're an insurer, it's a huge impact. So we'll get into that in just a minute. Right now, though, let's take a couple of your calls. We'll go to James, who is in St. Albert. Hello, James, you're on the air.
1: How you doing? Can you hear me good?
0: Got you loud and clear, yeah.
1: Right on. Hey, with the construction and all that, like Stony Plain, downtown.
0: Everywhere.
1: I don't care where it is. But these businesses that are going bankrupt because their patrons have no access and all that, why is it the construction companies or the city or whatever talking to these companies, finding out what their regular income is coming in, calculate it for how long this construction is going to take, and it's never, ever on time.
0: Ever.
1: And include it in their bin so they can, in their bid so they can be compensated. Or why can't the companies provide them with what their profits are before construction came along and compensate them so they don't go out of business and people don't lose jobs and the rest of it? It's just a thought that I had. I'll hang up and listen to your comments.
0: Yeah, thanks, James. It's not a bad thought. I mean, it's just going to increase the cost of the projects. But I think, you know, in some instances, they do that. Like, I know there are conversations to the city's. I don't know if they actually give them straight up cash compensation, but they try and work with them to allow access and things like that. But I mean, just anecdotally, myself personally, last Saturday, so a week, you know, 10 days ago now, my kid works very close to Commonwealth Stadium downtown, and I had to take something to the coffee shop that she works at. And I'd be damned if I could get there. Like, usually from my house, I can hop on the Gretzky and zip down there on 112th Avenue. But 112th Avenue is down to one lane in one direction because of construction. So it was tied up and backed all the way up down Gretzky because there was also a football game that day. So I figured, well, I'll take the Dawson Bridge, which, you know, goes down through the River Valley and back up there. So, well, Dawson Bridge is closed. So, I mean, and this is the thing. Like, people will tell you, if you try and drive through downtown Edmonton this summer, east-west, good luck. Because literally every major way through, if it's not closed, has major construction on it. Like, you just can't get there in a lot of these incidents. So, I mean, and, you know, Grant Fedoric, who you might have heard on the air on our show with Leading Edge Physio, is actually on Twitter right now. He's trying to get somewhere in the West End, the poor guy. And he literally just put out this tweet, and I'm not quite where Grant is, but I put out a similar tweet on this Saturday. Is like, incompetence only explains so much. At some point, it feels like they're intentionally trying to make driving in the city all but impossible. And Grant has come to that same conclusion too. Like I say, he's just tweeting this morning. I'm trying to find the tweet here. Give me half a sec here. He's in the West End of Edmonton, but he tweeted out, "I'm absolutely convinced that the city of Edmonton are doing their best to create as much vehicle congestion, frustration, and delay as possible. Making bike lanes the only viable routes around the city. Convince me I'm wrong." Grant, I can't convince you you're wrong. I had the same conclusion, not about the bike lanes, but about you've got to be intentionally trying to make it really, really hard for people to get anywhere, because if there was one road that you closed or were putting construction on, so there's another route that people were going to take, you decided you're going to screw that one up too. And then, you know, there's business after business after business in both cities that have come out and said, well, we give up. That's it. We can't do it anymore. I mean, it's astounding to me. I don't know if it's thought. I don't know how to characterize it, but I'm glad to see Grant's on my side here in terms of, what the hell are you doing here? Did anybody think this through? Like, what happens if you close every single thoroughfare to a major destination at the same time? Of course people are going to be pissed. It's dumb. But it happens over and over and over again. And now you see businesses like in Calgary, they were going to sue city council. They were going to say, don't you dare. Don't you be bringing construction. This is down on Stephen Avenue. I don't know how that ever got resolved, but this was before Stampede saying, this is our season and you're going to shut us down? Come on. It's just, who's making these plans? Got to take a break. We're back after this.
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15: This is Global News. It's 12:30. I'm Thomas Dias. It's 16 degrees. Well, images have emerged from a tiny BC community largely destroyed by wildfire overnight last Friday, showing residents battling the flames in a desperate bid to save their homes. The photos and videos were posted online by Falder resident Dana Joint, who says her boyfriend, Greg Gibbs, and his brother were able to save the house they shared, along with four other homes in a community of about 215 residents. But the home where the brothers grew up was destroyed, along with many others. The Bald Range wildfire grew rapidly after its discovery last Friday, forcing thousands in the Summerland area to flee and triggering a province-wide state of emergency. And in other news, Stats Canada says there were more than 41,000 crossings into the country on the Gordie Howe International Bridge between Windsor and Detroit within the first 5 days of its opening. Personal vehicles pay $8 to cross the bridge, plus another $8 if they're towing a trailer, while it costs commercial trucks and large passenger vehicles $12 each way. Pedestrians and cyclists get to cross the border bridge for free with customs processing set up on either side. 880 CHED News Time is 12:31.
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15: 880 CHED weather, it's 16 degrees with an expected high of 19 today and radar showing some shower activity approaching from the northwest. I'm Thomas Dias, your next scheduled newscast at 1 o'clock on 880 CHED.

0: change to the way we handle auto insurance claims in this province effective January 1. Province calls it the new Care First model, okay? And they claim that it's going to give better benefits to anybody that's injured in a crash in Alberta, but at the same time, it's going to reduce costs, bring down premiums. Now, there are very, very vocal critics of this plan. There are those who support this plan. Given the take here is around the litigation piece, because you won't be able to do that under the new system. Like, lawsuits for injury claims will go away, and there will be a grid implemented that will simply say if you are injured, and I don't know, for, I mean, it's probably a little more nuanced than this, but you broke your leg, here's $5,000, sorry for your work, and that's it, kind of a thing. And there are, like I say, there are people who say, well, that is the main cost driver within the system, is the cost of litigation. Legal fees cost more than actually anything else. So we need to fix it. And again, there are people who say, no, this is not a good way to go, and are very much against it. Mark McCourt is an automobile accident injury lawyer, principal counsel at McCourt Law Offices, and recently wrote a piece. You can read it in the Edmonton Journal, Calgary Herald, saying this is not a good idea. He joins us now to tell us why. Mark, thank you for your time. I appreciate you being with us.
1: Hey, Shay, you know, I was thinking the last time we talked about auto insurance reform might have been 2003, when you and I were much younger, and I zipped downtown and was on the morning show on Global News talking about when the Klein government was bringing in a cap on compensation for people who suffer injuries just short of catastrophic. And then luckily that got defeated in Ralph Klein's caucus by one vote. My buddy old Brent Rathgeber was the deciding vote there, and then they brought in a minor injury regulation in 2004, capping at $4,000 pain and suffering compensation for people that suffer minor, so-called minor strains and sprains that heal relatively quickly.
0: So tinkering with this for a long time. This isn't new, as you know, Mark, and like you say, I'm glad you remember that. But now we've got a plan where it's not only going to be just sort of a cap, this is going to be, we're going to tell you what you're going to get, and that's it. And I mean, give us your take on this. Obviously, you don't like the idea. You don't like the Care First model. Why? What did they get wrong here?
1: Yeah, as bad as that conversation back in 2003 was, the idea of capping the compensation for claimants with you know, minor injuries, this is saying we are eliminating everybody's rights. If they get injured by a reckless driver, we're eliminating the rights of innocent injured Albertans to receive compensation from the insurance companies that insure these reckless drivers. And so when they bring in this Care First plan, they eliminate the rights of innocent Albertans, and then they say, well, on the other hand, though, we're going to increase the benefits available to reckless drivers. And so under this Care First plan, the insurance rates for reckless drivers is probably going to go down quite significantly, because you know, a big chunk of what we pay for car insurance is liability insurance.
0: That's right, yeah.
1: And if you say, oh, don't worry, nobody's liable anymore, well a bad driver's premium is going to go down quite significantly. Good drivers, you know, I don't pay a whole bunch in terms of liability insurance now, because I've had a good driving record for the last 35 odd years, but my rates are probably, and the rates of the 80% of Alberta motorists who are good drivers are probably going to uptick a little bit, maybe $10 a month or something like that. But if the average motorist is seeing their rates go up by about $120 a year, but the 20% of bad drivers are seeing their rates go down by $2,000 a year, stats. Yeah. Simple stats says the government can then say, oh, look, you know, on average, rates went down for Alberta motorists by, you know, a couple $100 a year or something like that. But most of us will see rates go up.
0: And I think you're right. I mean, that's what it will come down to for a lot of Albertans, where we know we pay higher insurance premiums than most other Canadians pay. So that's what they want to see some relief from. But there's two parts. There's that part, but there's also the part are you going to be adequately compensated if you are injured in a car crash? And this is where a lot of people have said, I don't know if you will. I mean, just basically you're going to have this scale implemented, and,

0: and that's the way that it is, and that there's no recourse. Is that also a concern for you here?
1: It's a huge concern because, back in 03 and 04, when the government brought in this minor injury regulation, they said, okay, we're bringing in this minor injury reg, but we're also increasing your care first benefits from 10 grand to 50 grand. And I can tell you, fewer than 1 in 1,000 people get to that 50 grand. Now they're saying, we're altogether getting rid of your right to litigate against reckless drivers, but we're increasing your care first benefits from 50 grand to a bajillion gazillion dollars. But nobody's going to get that because what insurance companies do, and this I hope you're sitting down, Shay, because this will shock you to your core. What insurance companies do is when you make a claim, they say, oh my goodness, you're hurt. Well, we should get a second opinion from our special doctor. And they send you into their special doctor, and that special doctor says, you know, I have never seen a more healthy specimen in my life. You're cured. Congratulations. You don't need any more treatment. And they're going to cut you the hell off. And at that point, you might say, well, thank goodness I have a lawyer. Well, you don't, because they're getting rid of the ability to have lawyers involved in the system. Because as you know, Shay, as you said in the intro, and Aaron Sutherland would say the same thing, it's these darn litigation costs that are bringing premiums up. And I talked to Aaron, I saw him a couple weeks ago, and insurance companies would make a lot more money if there weren't these pesky claimants, right? If they didn't have to pay claims, it would save them a whole bunch of money. But to his credit, Aaron himself has said, I don't know that the rates are going to necessarily go down. We might be able to pocket a few extra bucks in premiums, but we're having a rough time making ends meet these days, Mark. So we need the money. That's one thing insurance companies do very well is cry poverty to the government while telling their shareholders what a spectacular year they had.
0: And you know, Mark, and I know Aaron's been on the air talking with me about the fact that litigation is a major driver of costs in this province. And you know, you say that the insurance company is going to send you to their special doctor and you don't need care. And he'd probably argue that with you. And he would also argue with you, well, we don't need to speak for Aaron. There is a reality here that there is a cost to the legal cost here. And you're not going to sit here and tell me that there aren't frivolous lawsuits. There aren't fraudulent lawsuits. There isn't, you know, it certainly is part of the problem when it comes to the cost of insurance in Alberta. Would you concede that?
1: Yeah, and that kind of goes back to that column that I wrote, and Aaron Sutherland was mentioning that to me the last time he talked. He said, yeah, that column you wrote, Mark, you're absolutely right. Aaron Sutherland and the Insurance Bureau of Canada themselves a couple of years ago said they weren't saying, hey, government, let's bring in no fault, which is what the government decided to do. They said no fault would be disastrous.
0: Yeah.
1: What they did say is, let's take these minor injury claims out of the system, which is about 80% of claims are these non-permanent injury claims. These what some people might refer to as frivolous claims. I wouldn't call them frivolous, but they're not. It's not a lot of money, and it takes a lot of time in terms of litigation. Get those claims out of the system. Get rid of this insurance premium tax that economist Jack Mintz has been saying for over 20 years the government should get rid of this insurance premium tax that adds about 70-80 bucks to the average Albertan's premium, and get rid of this grid program where bad drivers are over-subsidized by good drivers, and you can save 325 bucks a year. So Aaron Sutherland, to his credit, was saying that a couple of years ago, and injury lawyers such as the Alberta Civil Trial Lawyers Association, myself, we were saying the same thing, and yet a few bureaucrats at the time Nate Horner's finance department said, hey, you know what, these insurance companies, they keep coming back, you know, they've been coming to us for 20 years asking for more handouts. Why don't we just give them no fault and we won't have to work so hard? And Nate Horner fell for it. The good news, of course, is Nate Horner isn't the finance minister anymore. The finance department of Alberta is under new management. We've got a new finance minister, Jason Nixon. There's a new deputy minister. There's a new superintendent of insurance. There's a new chief of staff to the finance minister. And what we're hoping as victims' rights advocates is this new and improved group at Treasury Board and Finance might actually listen to some of those ideas that that were in my guest column in the Herald and the Journal recently, and that Aaron Sutherland was advocating for a couple of years ago.
0: Bottom line, you know, for most people in this province is I pay too much. And in the province says, well, here's what we're doing. We're going to get rid of the litigation, or at least cut back on the litigation. Therefore, it's going to save insurance companies a bunch of money. They're going to pass on that savings to you. Now, I understand the argument that you're saying they're not going to pass it on.
1: Right.
0: Fair enough. Yeah. Fair enough. So what is the solution then, Mark? I mean, what do we do? Because I don't think anybody can argue that we're not paying too much in Alberta.
1: Two years ago, the Insurance Bureau of Canada, the Insurance Brokers Association of Alberta, and the Alberta Civil Trial Lawyers Association all told the government what the solution was, and it was a solution that would preserve the ability of people who suffered non-minor injuries, so chronic pain, permanent impairment, to still be able to receive fair compensation from negligent drivers, would still have those care first benefits that, as I mentioned, by the way, our existing system, even minor injury claimants have the right to seek compensation from the other side's insurance company, the at-fault driver's insurance company, and we already have care first benefits that you get without having to go to litigation, and that's regardless of fault. But as I say, 2 years ago, all the industry sectors, both us injury lawyer types and the insurance industry types, went to the government and said, here's the solution. And they said, nah, we've got a different idea, and it's a disastrous idea. And like I say, the finance department's under new management, and so hopefully the finance department will take a second look at this well in advance of January 1st of 27 and do something that preserves the rights of innocent injured Albertans to receive fair compensation from at-fault drivers insurers, and still affords people, regardless of fault, with the care first medical benefits that the government indicates they're bringing in come January 1st of next year.
0: Yeah, well, as you said, we there's a little bit of time left here to see where this ultimately goes, and we'll watch and we shall see, and we'll probably talk again before then. Mark, thanks for the chat. As always, appreciate your time, sir.
1: Yeah, thank you, Shay. Bye-bye.
0: Have a great day. Mark McCourt, automobile accident injury lawyer, principal counsel, McCourt Law Offices. And you've got competing interests on all of this, right? And you're going to hear both of them, and the province is going to try and sort out what they think is best. And their argument is pretty concise. It's sort of like, listen, we've been shown, this is what the Insurance Bureau has said, and you've heard Aaron Sutherland on the air. Sorry, Aaron, your name came up a lot during this interview, but you're sort of the other side of the argument. And we've had you on where, you know, talking about the reality that the litigation costs, the legal fees that go into this system are really driving up the cost. And I think, you know, Mark makes an interesting point. Is there no guarantee that if the insurance company does save a whole bunch of money because now they don't have to pay these litigation costs, that automatically they're just going to pass it on to you, the user? That would be the argument from the province. Would it actually happen? One would hope, but, you know, we've all been around a while. We know how it goes, right? So at the end of the day, what do we do to bring down the cost of insurance in Alberta? That's all anybody wants. It's all anybody wants. I mean, no, I shouldn't say anybody, but if you're not, you know, vested in terms of a business interest as an insurer or as perhaps a litigator, that's what you want. And hopefully this leads to that. But as you hear, not everybody thinks it will. 780-451-8800-403-974-8255. We will take a quick break and get to your phone calls right after this.
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0: wrap things up with a couple of phone calls here. Let's go to Wade in Calgary. Hi, Wade, you're on the air.
1: Hey, thanks for taking my call.
0: Sure.
1: The reality of this new insurance policy that provincial government is wanting to implement here, you know, the insurance company I was with for years sent me a letter. I think it was early. I just renewed my insurance as of August 1st, and they sent me a letter well in advance saying that they were pulling out of Alberta because they couldn't, they chose not to insure in Alberta anymore. So I've been shopping around, and I sure shopped around, and the best deal I got for two cars and a house for a retired household is $240 a month, more than I had.
0: Jeez.
1: So this policy is not saving me any money. You know, $3,000 a year is a big hit for retired people. And yes, you know, the reality is I think you'll see a few more people that's happening to, because of the insurance brokers I talked to. They said there is going to be quite the, you know, the rush of these kinds of people coming in. So,
0: well, no, Wade, I appreciate the call. We're almost out of time here, but we've heard that before, that other insurers have just decided that they can't operate. I was thinking about that in terms of some of the natural disasters, the calamities that have been going on, not just in Alberta, but I mean, if you're an insurer and you know you're dealing with flooding, I don't know how many flood claims insurers in Edmonton are looking at this year, but more than ever before, guaranteed, without a doubt, no question. Flooded basements, you name it, right? It's just, there's on my street alone, there's a whole, it's everywhere. It's epidemic. So you've got that. And then you've got wildfires in other areas. I mean, it's just the costs to be an insurer. And some of these, you know, single incidents run into the billions of dollars in damage done and things like that. So I think, you know, Wade, when you hear insurance companies say they're not insuring in Alberta anymore, we've heard that from other insurance companies. I'm not 100% shocked that somebody told you that. And I think the cost of insurance is only going to go up. That's just the reality of it, because the cost of insuring homes and cars, and it goes up too, like, because the claims go up. I don't know how you fix this, but I think it's going to get really, like, there are parts of the United States where you can't get insurance for flooding or for, you know, hurricanes or whatever the case may be, for obvious reasons. It's a known risk and they're not going to insure for it. If they are, it's going to cost you an arm and a leg. Do we get to that point in some parts of Canada if we haven't already? And I'm sure we have. And in some places, we've got insurers that just say, well, we're not going to do it anymore. We're just not going to operate there. It's, the cost-benefit analysis doesn't make sense for us anymore. And then the whole system's screwed. Then what do we do? So we'll see how this isn't perfect. No fault is, you know, it's not the only place. But the difference is, you know, if you take a look at BC, you take a look at Saskatchewan, they have a no-fault model, but it's public insurance, right? So they don't have the opportunity or the option of saying, well, we're just not going to do it like we do here, where it's all privately operated. It's, but something's got to be done. So you got to take a look at that and say, okay, this is trying something. If it works, great. If it doesn't, then where are we? But we're out of time for today. Have a great day, everybody. We'll talk tomorrow. Peace and love.
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12: This is Global News. It's 1 o'clock. I'm Thomas Dias. It's 16 degrees. Well, Mayor Andrew Knack does not understand why Public Safety Minister Mike Ellis is questioning the professionalism of the Edmonton Police Service over an online campaign encouraging people to report hate speech. Last week, Ellis and Premier Danielle Smith both joined online backlash, with Ellis writing that police should focus on stopping violent crime, not policing, quote, hurt feelings. But Knack told 880 CHED this morning, Stacey Brotzel, that the EPS will not show up at your door just because you have a terrible opinion.
13: They can't do that, and they've never done that. And so I do find it really odd that this sudden issue popped up when they were the government that was at the announcement encouraging Albertans to do this.
12: Knack says amid a marked increase in hate speech and hate incidents, we should be encouraging people to report them to police.
14: Well, BC fire crews are getting even more help today as they battle a deadly wildfire near Okanagan Lake. About 100 reinforcements from Mexico are expected to reach the Bald Range fire today. More than 200 firefighters and support personnel from Alberta are also in BC, where more than 100 wildfires are burning. Jose St. Ange with Alberta Wildfire says rather than confronting the flames head-on, the wildfire fighters' job is to douse hot spots on the flanks so the blaze can't flare up again.
15: So it's more about securing the areas where the fire has already been. Mm-hmm. But when we send air tankers and helicopters, they're able to go directly to the head of a fire or at least closer to it and maybe lay down some retardant, put some water on there, and try to slow the spread of a wildfire.
14: The BC Wildfire Service says it's expecting high potential for more wildfires started by lightning in the Central Interior and the Okanagan regions. And Environment Canada is launching a new weather warning system to address alert fatigue. The department says the more targeted thunderstorm and tornado warning system will involve alerts specifically for the area forecasters think will be hit rather than a broad warning issued across a large area. The changes took effect today and will only apply to severe thunderstorm and tornado warnings. The department says a new system is aimed at cutting down on the number of weather alerts Canadians get on their phones. 880 Ched Sports, Edmonton Elks head coach Mark Killam says they continue to search for improvements as they look to give the fans a win on Saturday afternoon when the Toronto Argonauts will be in town.
16: We always want to play well at home. We want to establish another streak. We want to get that going again. But it's our next game. 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
14: As always, you'll be able to catch the game live right here on the Voice of the Elks, 880 Ched. 880 Ched News Time is 103.
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14: 880 Ched weather, scattered showers this afternoon with a high of 19 expected. More the same tomorrow with a high of 18. I'm Thomas Dias. 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

Welcome to the Ben Mulroney Show. Happy Tuesday. You know, every now and then, we're a talk radio show here. We're a podcast where we like to use our words. Not much of a fisticuffs kind of guy. I like to use my words, but I do love a good ditty. Oh, I do love a good ditty. And the Liberal Party of Canada has given us what I truly believe is the banger that we've been waiting for. Ladies and gentlemen, if you haven't heard this yet, I give you something.

Na-na. All right. Okay. So if you're confused, there are some visuals that go with that. And it is, it's an army of liberal boomers, volunteers out west, getting ready to go knock on some doors to win a by-election. And there's one 30-something guy, blonde, he got a little mustache, top left of the screen. He looks like he's in a hostage video. He looks like somebody is holding someone he loves against their will. And they said, you're going to sit there. You're going to stand there in this video and you're going to sing this god awful song with all these old people and you're going to like it. And somebody pointed out online, if that were a bunch of old conservatives, we would be talking about how they were all old and white. But because they're liberals, they're just participating in the electoral process. It's not a good song, but that doesn't mean that the political process doesn't sometimes yield sizzling hot hits. And I don't know if you remember, but back in the day during the pandemic, when there wasn't a whole lot to be happy about, and when there wasn't a lot of joy coming our way, and every time we saw a politician, they were probably handing us some really bad news. Well, there was a moment where Justin Trudeau inadvertently gave me the earworm of all earworms that once remixed by YouTube lives rent-free in my heart and soul. I give you Speaking Moistly.

0: Keep 2 meters apart, speaking moistly. I'm telling you, it's a great song. And if you haven't gone to YouTube, it's called Justin Trudeau Sings Speaking Moistly. Because that's what he was explaining. You got to wear masks because some people speak moistly. Yeah. we wanted to start the show with a little bit of humor. Because as we said yesterday, our heart has gone on, goes out to the people of British Columbia, who are dealing with some terrible wildfires. And we're now joined by Global BC reporter Angela Jung on this very matter. Angela, thank you so much for joining us.
1: Thank you so much for having me and being interested in these communities' stories.
0: Well, talk to me about the communities that are affected. And for the listeners of our show who don't necessarily know the geography of British Columbia, what are we looking at?
1: So to give you the lay of the land, I'm here in the Okanagan, which is BC's wine country. And some of the largest, most explosive wildfires that have happened this season have happened within the Okanagan Valley. So this is really the closest thing to Canada's deserts. It's very dry and it's very hot out here. And we have been dealing with a drought for a few years now, and that's why we're seeing such tough, difficult wildfires. And I'm here in Penticton. There was a big wildfire that exploded west of Summerlin. And these are communities in the South Okanagan. And I've just been talking to a lot of evacuees who have been dealing with being forced out of their homes and losing their homes.
0: 105 active wildfires burning across the province. 22,000 people forced to evacuate. 10,000 more remain on high alert evacuation notices. Some of these people are leaving their homes, fleeing for their lives. And they don't know if when the dust settles and the fires are extinguished, they don't know what they're going to be coming home to. What sort of anguish are you seeing and experiencing in the worry and the agony that these people are going through?
1: And that's what I've been hearing a lot. It's that uncertainty, not knowing what they're going to return home to. If they even have a home to return. I just got off the phone with a newlywed couple, and they were forced from their home that they just bought in December 2025 after getting married, and they had minutes to escape because this wildfire, the Bald Range wildfire, just started and really grew. And they got visual confirmation, unfortunately, from social media and their neighbors, and they saw videos that their home is gone. So in some ways that does provide answers, but clearly not the answers they were hoping for.
0: Well, you know, I don't want to make this political, but we talk about the housing crisis and how there are those who have been fortunate enough, either through good timing, good planning, being born at a different time, to be secure in home ownership, and those who desperately want to join them. To have taken all the risk and to have made all the sacrifices and to have done all the things right to gain access to the world of home ownership, only to have it taken away from you by a wildfire, I can't even imagine that. I can't even imagine the sadness and the worry.
1: Yes, this was a young couple. They had imagined supporting their family. They wanted to give their family the same childhood that they had because they also grew up in that community. But on the opposite end, a lot of these communities house elderly people. And so they had expected to spend their golden years in these homes. Yeah. And now they don't know if they even have a home. And in many cases, these homes are gone. Like, I've been covering wildfires in which entire communities are gone. So in the small community of Falder, we have seen videos that really show, in their words, that this is how they describe it. It looks like a bomb went off.
0: Yeah.
1: And just their entire community is wiped out. And just last week, I was in Vernon, which is in the North Okanagan, and more than 200 homes are gone there. And I've been speaking to young people, old people. It's devastating on both ends of the set.
0: Angela, do you have any sense from officials how the efforts to either contain or extinguish these fires are going?
1: what we just got a provincial update an hour ago, and this burn in wildfire that I just mentioned, apparently it's still going. And that is why they've been able to lift some of these evacuation orders and alerts to some places. But even when they were doing a survey yesterday, they can see flames again. So it's a very tough situation, especially now in the Okanagan when it's so hot, with just a little bit more heat. It can really cause things to explode. And what caused some of these other wildfires to be so out of control is the wind. So with that unknown element of the weather, it's really difficult for officials to give an exact answer when they can return home.
0: Well, Angela Jung of Global News, Global BC News, thank you so much. Please stay safe. We really appreciate your reporting, and we hope to talk to you again soon.
1: Thank you. Looking forward to it then.
0: Yeah, this is my heart goes out to everybody there. We're going to be speaking with somebody in British Columbia who actually was given an evacuation order 2 days ago due to these wildfires. But the topic of conversation is about his job. Scott McInnes, the BC Conservative Shadow Minister for Indigenous Relations, joins us next on the Ben Mulrooney Show.
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0: Welcome back. And as wildfires ravage through parts of British Columbia, there is a, euphemistically, there are entire relations in British Columbia that seem to be getting torched by the current government. I'm now joined by Scott McInnes, the BC Conservative Shadow Minister for Indigenous Relations, who himself was evacuated from his home 2 days ago. Scott, thank you so much for joining us. How is your family today? Is everyone okay?
18: Thank you, Mr. Mulrooney, for having me on. Actually, just to correct the record, we were on evacuation alert here in this part of BC, and thankfully my family didn't have to pick up and leave, but it is a precarious situation here right now in the province.
0: Excellent. You corrected me, and I'm going to correct you. The only Mr. Mulrooney I know is my father. You can call me Ben.
18: Thank you, sir.
0: So, Scott, we've on this show, we've said many times that if the BC government's definition of reconciliation is a one-way and perpetual transfer of funds from a government and thereby the people of British Columbia to First Nations, that is a recipe for disaster. It is a recipe for civil strife. And it seems like this government is doubling down on this boneheaded, a toxic perspective. Talk to me about what we're learning now about how much money and how much territory and the value of what's underneath the ground has been committed to First Nations.
18: Well, thank you, Ben. There's a lot to unpack, but you know, the Coles notes of what's happening is for 9 long years in this province, the BC NDP government has been down a path of what I call the Iron Curtain of reconciliation. They have done everything possible to shield exactly what they're doing, to properly put forward a plan to the public when it comes to reconciliation. In fact, as the Shadow Minister for Indigenous Relations in British Columbia, I don't even know what their plan is. There is a huge transfer of wealth and land and power from the Crown to Indigenous governments in British Columbia. The biggest one that we all have our eye on is what's happening in the northwest of British Columbia. This is an extremely mineral-rich region. We have trillions of dollars worth of gold, copper, other precious metals up in the northwest. And the government has, for years, been negotiating what's called a reconciliation agreement with the Tahltan First Nation. And within that, presumably, includes a very large portion of our province, by many calculations, about 10%, which could become what's called Aboriginal title, very similar to the model that they did through legislation on Haida Gwaii, formerly known as the Queen Charlotte Islands, where the government essentially transferred ownership in its entirety of the entire archipelago of Haida Gwaii to that First Nation. So, then there are so many questions to ask here about what the plan is. And again, this government is doing absolutely everything it can to provide the public with as little information as possible, which is ultimately doomed to fail.
0: Well, I just want to give the listeners of the show and the viewers on YouTube a sense of what we're talking about here. So public accounts list over 300,000 acres already committed under treaties. And now we're learning about plans to transfer up to 24 million acres plus $1.28 trillion worth of mineral wealth, along with 30 crown parcels, including major parks and Victoria waterfront. This is no small amount. Now, correct me if I'm wrong. Was this mentioned at all? Was this part of the platform by the BC, the BC NDP when they tried to get themselves elected?
18: No. You know, this BC government under the NDP number one, feels like they own the term reconciliation and everybody should just kind of accept what their plan is. Number two, in no way, shape, or form were voters informed in October of 2024 that these massive transfers would be taking place. Now, we do have an issue around the lack of treaties in British Columbia.
0: Yeah.
18: But if we are going to address the land question here, it has to be open, transparent, and the public needs to be brought along in whatever plan is being provided. Now, again, this government has done absolutely the opposite. And this is why we're seeing so much backlash to these plans. Now, again, referencing specifically those millions of acres of land, it's approximately 96,000 square kilometers, or about 10% of the land base in British Columbia. That remains to be seen as far as what plan the government has with the Tahltan First Nation as far as recognizing and providing ownership in Aboriginal title to that nation. But what I can tell you right now, Ben, is they are already treating that part of the province like it is Aboriginal title, yeah, with the agreements they've signed with the nation to extract those minerals in the Northwest.
0: I am speaking with Scott McInnes, the BC Conservative Shadow Minister for Indigenous Relations, and we are talking about this. I've never seen a negotiation like this. And let me just say for the record, I do not fault First Nations one bit for any of this. If the people you're negotiating with, if their position, if their opening salvo in the negotiation is, give us a list of everything you want, we'll give it to you and then some, who in their right mind would turn that down? But this is the negotiating tactic of the BC government. What are your sane, rational, good faith citizens of British Columbia and members of your party within the legislature, what are your options to slow this down, reverse it, stop it, call it out? What can you do?
18: Yeah, it's a good question, Ben. And I also have never been once critical of First Nations. This government has taken an approach to negotiate a lot of these agreements with groups such as the First Nations Leadership Council, who certainly does not represent the interests of the 204 First Nations in British Columbia. Now, for us, my main job, and under the direction of our new leader, Kerry Lynn Finley, is to draw attention to what's actually going on. It's difficult in opposition because we don't control the narrative. The government does. But I certainly feel like when the curtain is pulled back and people see, okay, well, I wasn't actually okay with this as far as a plan for reconciliation.
0: Yeah.
18: I feel like that's when we can get back to the drawing board in good faith with all British Columbians, with guardrails and outcomes that are measurable for everybody in this province, and chart a new path forward with all British Columbians, whether you're Indigenous or not.
0: It feels like this government, it feels like the end of times are coming, and this is a British Columbia going out of sale, going out of business sale, and everything must go. And they're giving everything away. So let's assume a worst case scenario for a moment here. Let's assume they are successful in handing the keys of that gorgeous province to any of the takers out there. And you guys then find yourselves in government after the next election. How much of this is reversible?
18: Yeah, it's a really good question, Ben, and it ultimately comes down to how far down this path the current government is willing to go. You know, we will be reviewing, you know, God willing that we get into government, that we will be reviewing all legislation that has to do with any of these agreements that have been drafted, all policy, and it'll be challenging because there's another reality to this, Ben, is that the expectations have been raised so high as far as, like you said, the negotiations start with, you know, here's what we would like, and the government sort of acquiescing to that.
0: Yeah.
18: So just changing that expectation is going to be something that will be a bumpy road. But again, we are coming in with the mandate, or we will come in with the mandate of doing absolutely everything out in the open, transparently, and with the public interest at the forefront.
0: Well, Scott, we're going to have to leave it there. But before we do, look, everyone, all these ministers take an oath of office. I don't know what it says exactly. If I were an industrious lawyer, I would take a look and see if they were betraying their oath. I would see if there was any way to legally stop some of this this destructive behavior because it is not in the best interest, clearly not in the best interest of all British Columbians, which I believe they are sworn to govern in favor of and to the benefit of, because these guys have to be taught that this is not what we do in Canada. But in the meantime, I do thank you for being here. I hope that your family and your community stays safe.
18: And thank you, Ben, for the opportunity. I hope to speak with you again soon.
0: All right. After the break, we're joined by bon vivant extraordinaire Carmi Levy. We got a lot of tech stories, including Mark Zuckerberg's super yacht didn't do what it was supposed to do. You're going to love this one.
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16: This is Global News. It's 1:30. I'm Thomas Dias. It's 15 degrees, 2 degrees colder than it was at noon. Well, Parkland RCMP would like to hear from witnesses and anyone with helpful video after officers responded to a report of a fight involving numerous people near 100 Michigan Street in Devon. It took place around 1:30 in the morning back on Wednesday, July 8th, with a 39-year-old man found assaulted. A 42-year-old man was then found injured nearby in the Athabasca Acres area of Devon. Mounties say two male suspects, both residents of Devon, were arrested at the scene, but investigators believe there may have been more individuals involved. With speeding on the rise again, Mayor Andrew Knack says the city is still waiting for a reply after trying to get the province to approve 8 photo radar sites for the most dangerous roads. He told 880 Ched this morning, Stacey Brotzel, that he's raised the issue with Transportation Minister Devin Dreesen and planned to ask him for another update in a meeting today. And Westridge Pacific says its deal to purchase City Centre Mall, along with the attached office buildings, Centre Point Place, Oxford Tower, and TD Tower, should close this year with no word on the price tag. The Edmonton-based developer is looking to add 1,500 residential units to the area, along with more retail and street front shops, a rooftop, Nordic spa, and more entertainment options. Co-CEO David Saunch will be speaking about the company's plans on the Courtney Theriault Show today at 2:17 p.m. 880 Ched News Time is 1:31. 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I'm Thomas Dias. Your next scheduled newscast at 2 o'clock on 880 Ched. 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
0: Well, yesterday, I told you guys I was just dead tired. There was nothing I could do to wake up. I had to take a five-hour energy just to make it through. And then something happens when the show starts. I get a natural lift. I think it's the people. But today, far different, like night and day. And you know what the only physical difference is? Intrepid's not here. Now, is there a relation between, a correlation between the two? Who's to say? All I know is I feel a heck of a lot better today. Meanwhile, you're asking yourself, where is Mike Drolet? Well, if you were listening at the end of the show yesterday, you know that he got, can't make this stuff up, he got bitten by a spider. He got bitten by a spider. I told him, I said, you should tell people it's a hickey and make it more interesting. He did not. And then he let us know this morning that he could not be in today because it's now growing. The bite is now growing. He said it's so

0: To our good friend Carmi Levy, who's on top of a couple of Mark Zuckerberg stories. Carmi, welcome.
1: Good to be with you, Ben. Thanks for having me.
0: Okay, so one thing you need to know about me, and I tell the people this, I'm not ashamed of this. I'm as comfortable sitting eating a fried chicken sandwich at Popeyes as I am amongst the hoity-toity. Like, I can code switch like nobody's business. And I have been, and I always know when I'm in somebody else's world, I'm lucky to be there because it means I get to leave and come back with some great stories. And I have been on I've been on some yachts. Like, I've been on some really nice boats. I know people with boats. I know people with very, very big boats. I don't know if I've ever been on a boat as big as Mark Zuckerberg's $300 million super yacht called the Wilderness. No, no, not the Wilderness Legacy. That's a different one. But it's a $300 million super yacht. And I don't think I've ever been on one. And there was a group that was stranded in a boat that could have been invited upon the boat, upon the yacht, and wasn't. Let's talk about this yacht behaving badly.
1: So it's called the Launch Pad. It's $300 million yacht, 387 feet long, and it has a support vessel. It's a 220 some odd foot yacht called the Wingman that holds the submarine and the helicopter pad, and to sort of provide support for it. So they're off the coast of Alaska. They're steaming along. Zuckerberg and his family are not on board. No one really knows who is. I guess the crew is taking care of things, and there's an incident. There's a 21-foot boat not far away. It calls up the Coast Guard. It's in need of assistance. Now, it wasn't an emergency. No one was about to die. It wasn't a distress call. So there's no legal requirement for ships to listen to the Coast Guard and say, okay, sure, we'll go. But it's kind of voluntary. It'd sort of be a nice thing to do. And as it turns out, Zuckerberg's yacht was the closest one to that boat. Well, they were broadcasting it on Channel 16, which is the public emergency channel. You're supposed to monitor it. They did not answer again and again and again. And finally, the Coast Guard.
0: They didn't hear They didn't hear Carmi.
1: Yeah.
0: They
1: said afterward they didn't hear, that they would have rendered assistance if they had, blah, blah, blah. But the truth of the matter is, and again, I've spent more than my fair share, not on super yachts, but certainly on enough boats to know, it's good seamanship to listen to the emergency channel, and it's being a good human being to provide assistance. So that they weren't listening for, a yacht that large, kind of disturbing. Anyway, another boat, the Coast Guard finally called another boat. It was a cruise ship, actually, and it went, rendered assistance, towed it in, refueled it, sent it on its way. And of course, Zuckerberg's boat now lost an opportunity to help someone out and be a good guy. So, disturbing.
0: There are companies out there that we say are too big to fail. And it feels like Meta is one of those tech companies. Not that it's too big to fail. It's just too important for stories like this to affect it in any way, shape, or form.
1: That's right. Although one thing is, I always say this tracks. Yeah. And given the culture of the company and how closely the culture of Meta is tied to the culture of Mark Zuckerberg, and based on what we've learned about both him and the company over the 22 years that we've been covering it, this absolutely tracks. Yeah. This is kind of peak Zuckerberg. This is the way they operate. And unfortunately, they're not looking out for the little guys. As a family, it was a mom and her kids on this boat, found out that no, Mark Zuckerberg and his minions will not come to your aid if you're in need of assistance.
0: And culture really is set at the top, and it's set by the leader, and it's set by the visionary, and that is Mark Zuckerberg. I mean, look, we can debate his personality and his flaws, but he has built something the likes of which very few other people have, and he's penned a new essay, which I threw at you at the last minute, so I know that you're sort of learning in real time as well. But it's all about wanting to invest in the companies, invest in the communities that are going to be housing his data centers and that sort of thing.
1: Yeah, I mean, he's basically saying it's a 6,500-word manifesto for the future of artificial intelligence, which he calls super intelligence, which is essentially AI that is so smart, it's smarter than humans. And he's basically saying, look, when we want to build a data center in your community, and there is a proposal now for Meta to do just that, just north of Edmonton, $13 billion worth, that you should accept it with open arms, because the future of humanity is going to be driven by super intelligence, that We need big companies like us to build massive facilities.

0: companies like this, no matter how inconvenient it might be, this is the future. It's going to be a good one. Trust me. And which, you know, Mark Zuckerberg, he's told us to trust him before. Hasn't always worked out as we would like.
1: Correct. Well, you know, we may get there. We may get to a world where AI has changed everything. But in the here and now, my question to you is AI the reason why there are the MacBook Airs, for example, are in short supply? Are the chip companies busy building chips for AI to the point that they don't have the bandwidth and they don't have the factory space to build chips for, you know, the things that we use every day?
0: That's exactly what's happening. The three biggest chip companies in the world, Samsung, SK Hynix, and Micron, they're basically maxed out. They're producing as much RAM, so memory, as well as solid-state drive storage, as they possibly can. So when you buy a laptop, you buy a smartphone, a tablet, it has those chips in it. And wouldn't you know, all of those AI data centers are stuffed with computers that require the same chips, the same components. And when they sell them to data centers, they make a lot more money. It's much more profitable. So because this AI boom is on, those data centers are being built lightning speed. And so all of the supply is going toward data centers, enterprise customers, and it is going away from the laptops that you and I would buy. So that's why your MacBook costs more than it did, because Apple raised prices. Pretty much every other laptop is more expensive too, as we're finding out during back to school. And now we're seeing reports from Mark Gurman, who is an analyst for Bloomberg, saying basically MacBook Airs are increasingly difficult to find, even at the higher price. And in many cases, Apple, which has never done this before, they're changing their marketing. If you look at the website, some of the wording is subtly directing people to the MacBook Pro because the MacBook Air isn't available. They're calling it subject to availability. So, yeah, it is the AI boom, and it is shifting all of these chips away from consumer goods, which is making them harder to find and more expensive.
1: So real quick, what's the quickest fix here? I mean, we're not shutting down the data centers. So in about 30 seconds, tell me what we're going to do.
0: Build capacity. And SK Hynix is spending $38 billion to build new facilities in South Korea. They just announced it. So if we can build more supply, then we know we can meet the demand. The problem is, these new factories aren't going to come on stream until 2029. This crunch is expected to continue at least until 2028. Expect to pay more for laptops and other electronics for the next couple of years.
1: All right. Well, don't go anywhere. When we come back, our conversation continues. High schoolers in Denmark are going to have to do something that I wish every student had to do in the era of AI. And what do you think the most dangerous thing is in amusement parks these days? The answer will surprise you. This is the Ben Maloney Show.
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1: Welcome back to the show, and welcome back to Carmi Levy. Carmi, we're living in an AI world, and there is a generation out there of young people who are native to that world. It is a language they speak. They were born into it. The pandemic forced them to know their digital devices better than I think any of us wanted them to, and here we are. They now have a relationship with their phones and an ability to understand and leverage AI, especially at school, in a way that probably won't benefit them in the way that we want it to, right? They're not using it necessarily as an assistant. They are using it as a crutch. And they're using it, in some cases, to cheat. And the Danish government thinks it's got a fix for that.
2: Yeah, they're calling it an emergency government measure. They're saying it's a crisis. Basically, if schools have allowed students to write their written assignments at home or do it remotely, they will now be required to come into school and defend them in person. So oral defense of something written. They say that too many students are basically cutting and pasting right out of a chatbot and then claiming the paper as their own. This is the only way to ensure that they are actually doing the work, that it isn't a machine doing the writing for them. The government is also encouraging schools, and this is from high school, so 16 and up in their system, upper secondary, they call it. They're also encouraging the schools to monitor students' screens if they are using screens during exams, to have a firewall on their networks so that if they're using digital tools during exams, that they can't, say, use a chatbot or access things that would allow them to cheat. And basically, they're saying they're going to work in partnership with educators, school boards, teachers, curriculum developers, to make sure that AI doesn't ruin the educational system and that kids are still, have ample opportunity to actually learn and, as you say, not hand it all over to the technology.
1: Now, Carmi, I love that they are willing to take a bold swing like this to deal with the problem, and even teachers and student groups support the move, but they recognize that it's not a long-term solution. But I was under the impression that there were countermeasures out there where schools could force students, if you're going to be typing something, then whatever you're using needs to be overlaid with a software that monitors your keystrokes and monitors how long you, from the time you start working on it to the time the final edit happens, we can see the whole thing happen. It almost like records the screen. Isn't that a solution that exists?
2: It certainly does. Whether the schools have the technological resources to deploy those technologies at scale is a whole other story. The kind of real-time monitoring online, not very easy for schools that have probably had their IT budgets cut multiple times in recent years. So it's a question of scale. And the fact that they're kind of imposing this on an emergency basis shows they know they don't have the resources to cover everything. They're sort of, they're waving a pretty big flag now, hoping to get everyone's attention while they work on something that's more long-term and more sustainable.
1: I mean, look, I can't even imagine being a teenager today or being a college student today, because just socially life would be so different. But technologically, I would love being a student today, because you could have AI transcribing your course. All your notes are lined up. Everything is done exactly in a way that, so it's transcribed in a way that allows you to optimize your learning, having an AI assistant to help with your research. I mean, I would love that. I would love it.
2: And I think that's the opportunity, Ben, is that, rather than just looking at AI as this sort of monolithic bad thing in education, schools should be asking themselves, how can we ensure that we're giving kids the digital skills to survive in an AI-enabled world? Yeah. How do we sort of teach them to use AI as a tool to raise their game, to be smarter, to learn better, to accomplish more in life? And that's sort of the next thing. It isn't just stopping them from cheating on an assignment, but it's really changing the way education gets structured and delivered. And that's a pretty tall order. I don't think a lot of educators are really ready for that yet. We haven't had those conversations. We probably should.
1: All right. This is a story that I did not see coming. Apparently one of those dangerous parts of Canada's wonderland, and for those people listening beyond the listening radius of 640 Toronto. If you're on the iHeartRadio app, or if you're streaming us, or if you're listening as a podcast, you may have never been to Canada's Wonderland, but it is the crown jewel of amusement parks of this area. And apparently, we've got a new roller coaster called the Leviathan, and it's so, the ups and downs are so jostling that if you're on the ground in and around that area, you run the risk of getting hit in the head by an errant cell phone.
2: Yeah, people are getting on the ride with their phones in their pockets. There are signs all over the park saying empty your pockets completely before you get on a ride. There are even lockers next to the rides that you can put them in.
1: Oh, there are. I didn't know that.
2: There are. So, I mean, there are. It's not that they haven't thought of this problem before, just people aren't following the advice. And so there are reports on social media, particularly on Instagram, where someone just kind of standing, taking pictures near where the Leviathan is, because the track kind of winds its way through the park. And all of a sudden, a phone just comes out of nowhere and almost hits them. So this is a problem. And some rides have a requirement, like empty your pockets before you get on. Yeah. And the attendants will double check. So, for example, Alpenfury, which is the newest coaster, they actually have metal detectors that will you know, sort of flag you if you have your phone on. And they'll say, nope, you can't get on with it. Whereas other rides, like Leviathan, do not have that requirement. So they're calling on the park to be, you know, a little bit more on top of this, make sure that every ride, particularly what they call high-intensity roller coasters, and Canada's Wonderland has lots of them, that all of them have that same requirement, so that you get on with your pockets empty, you can enjoy the ride, and you don't have to worry about killing anybody on the ground with an errant iPhone.
1: Do you remember when Fabio got hit in the face by a bird?
2: That was some of the best video online.
1: That poor guy.
2: Any of our listeners, go find it, because it's hilarious.
1: Fabio was like the Adonis. He was the model.
2: That hair, my goodness.
1: The blonde locks, and he was the model that they would use for the covers of all the Harlequin novels. And I made a lot of money. And like one day he was on one of these things, and a bird has struck him in the face. And I think he probably had to get some stitches because of it.
2: He was injured. He got some cuts. Poor guy.
1: Back in the day, the biggest problem was an errant bird. Now it's an errant cell phone. Are you the type of guy who likes those scary rides?
2: Oh, no. I'm usually the guy who stays on the ground and holds everyone else's stuff when they go on the rides. And I'll of course, take pictures as they go by.
1: Yeah.
2: But I admit I have no courage when it comes to high-intensity rides. Happy to watch them from the ground.
1: I like the ones that are more of a story. Like, I love the Disney World rides. Like, the ones, they're not designed to scare the crap out of you, make you think you're going to die, but they're to make you think that you're in another world. The Avatar ride, I went down to Florida, took my brother. My son's with me, who are going to be 16 tomorrow. I took them down there for the opening of the Avatar ride. That was before Disney bought 20th Century Fox. And people should have seen that as writing on the wall. And to sort of to feel like you were flying on the back of one of those banshees in Pandora, that was fun. That's for me.
2: Immersive high-tech rides. Those are cool experiences. That won't lead me to, you know, toss my lunch when I get off, because that has happened. That's why I don't do roller coasters anymore.
1: A last question for you, because I saw that the Google Pixel 11 is coming out. And I've never been a Google Pixel guy, but those phones are starting to look really good.
2: They really are, and I say this as a past user of Google Pixels. I've loved them for their cameras. They've always been incredibly good. We're sort of waiting for the announcement. We're expecting it to be good. The problem with Google is some years they're really great phones, and other years they kind of phone it in, and they're not as competitive compared to, say, an equivalent Samsung. Yeah. So if you're in the Android world and you want sort of the latest and greatest raw experience on Android, then, you know, definitely take a look at it when it comes out, but also read the reviews, because lots of promise, but some years it doesn't quite live up to that promise.
1: Carmi Levy, really appreciate it.
2: Great being with you. Thanks so much, Ben.
1: All right, remember, you can find us on YouTube. We upload full interviews, tons of content all the time. But join the community by subscribing to our channel. We can grow the channel. We can do more things. That's where the fun is happening. All right, and thank you, Edmonton. Have a great end of your day. We'll see you back here on Wednesday.
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12: This is Global News. It's 2 o'clock. I'm Thomas Dias. It's 15 degrees. Oh, 100 reinforcements from Mexico were to arrive in B.C. today to help fight the ferocious blaze that has forced some 20,000 residents of the Summerland area to flee their homes. More than 200 crews, along with two air tankers and two helicopters from Alberta, are also helping in the wildfire effort in B.C. Well, Jose St. Ange with Alberta Wildfire says the crews include frontline and support personnel.
13: 186 wildland firefighters to help the situation in British Columbia. We've also sent 45 support staff, so that includes incident management team and people in different support roles.
12: She says wildfire fighters have a different set of skills than urban firefighters, as their jobs include the use of hoses and pumps to get water to areas hard to access with a vehicle.
14: Well, Mayor Andrew Knack says the free speech concerns raised by an Edmonton Police Service campaign urging people to report hate speech is unfounded. Those concerns were amplified last week by both Public Safety Minister Mike Ellis and the Premier. But Knack told 880 CHED this morning, Stacey Brotzel, that the EPS knows the difference between hate speech and, quote, being a jerk.
15: And somebody being a jerk, well, you can't charge them. They can continue to exist and be a jerk. But we should make sure we are encouraging the many diverse communities that we have to report things that border on that. And no, police aren't going to show up at your door just because you have a terrible opinion.
14: Knack wonders why Ellis is now questioning the professionalism of the EPS when he was at the campaign's launch 2 years ago. Well, Alberta Day is coming up on September 1st, and this year some are wondering if the holiday might have some backlash with the October 19th referendum. Minister of Arts, Culture and Status of Women, Tanya Furr, says the provincial flag does not always have to be a political symbol.
16: I think the Alberta flag represents people that are proud to call our province home, no different than those who would wear a flag that would live in Quebec or Ontario or BC. I think people should feel proud to wear an Alberta flag, a Canada flag, or a flag that represents both of them.
14: She says all Albertans should be able to wear the provincial flag as a way of showing they're proud to live in the province. And a new report says Canada could lose more than 100,000 jobs if the Canada-US-Mexico agreement on trade breaks down. Don Mitchell with more.
17: The study prepared for the Canadian-American Business Council by Oxford Economics says Canada could lose 102,000 jobs, while the United States would lose 214,000 jobs in 2027 if CUSMA died. However, a successful renegotiation of the agreement would likely create 137,000 American jobs and 98,000 Canadian jobs. The report says the provinces and states most affected by the loss of CUSMA would include Ontario, Quebec, Manitoba, New Brunswick, Michigan, Indiana, Washington, and Iowa. Don Mitchell, The Canadian Press.
14: 880 CHED Sports. The Edmonton Elks are a hopeful 6-3 at the halfway point of the 18-game regular season, with head coach Mark Killam saying they continue to grow through their adversity.
18: You look at our three losses, you know, three really different games, but lots of lessons there to learn, and we're just trying to get as good as we can in this middle six so that on the back six, we're putting ourselves in position for playoffs.
14: Next up, the visiting Toronto Argonauts on Saturday afternoon, and another game heard live right here on CHED. 880 CHED weather, scattered showers this afternoon with a high of 19 expected. More the same tomorrow with a high of 18. It's 15 degrees in the capital city. I'm Thomas Dias, ahead of the Courtney Terrio Show. 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
1: Love this song. Finally getting around to playing this. If you happen to tune in to the Shea Gannon show, and I was hosting that for a couple of weeks in July, you might have caught at the tail end. It took me two weeks to realize that he had recently chosen Tears for Fears, Everyone Wants to Rule the World, as the theme song for his show. And we played it every single day, and it wasn't until day, like, 10 out of 11 that I hosted where I'm like, wait a second, I'm picking up on something here. And so during that conversation, I was asking you folks out there in CHED Nation, what would be your theme song? And I kind of spur of the moment decided that, you know what, that right there is going to be the theme song to the Courtney Theriault show. Ahead by a century by the Tragically Hip. There's no more iconic group than the Tragically Hip in this country. And that's the song that they closed out their amazing career with in Kingston. I will say that I'm already getting pushback on this theme song notion. Apparently the rest of the team wants in on this conversation. You guys feel like I did not consult with you.
2: Yeah, exactly. That's what we're saying. We didn't get a vote on this.
1: Okay. Well, here's your opportunity. I'm going to engage in some bad faith consultation.
2: Yeah.
1: All right. We're going to do some consultation right now. You guys tell me what you think, and I'm still going to do what I want anyway. I'm government right now.
3: You literally can't because Derek is the one who's playing this.
2: Ooh, that's a good point.
3: Yeah. Okay.
2: I'm the one that pushes the buttons.
1: Well, I mean, I could always just, play it in here.
2: Yeah, that's true. Yeah. Technically, it is possible.
1: Yeah.
2: What if we do it like maybe we have one song, we put it against another one, and maybe even people can help us weigh in till we can narrow it down and all agree on a song that we really enjoy.
1: Okay, I'll tell you what. Let's get the... excuse me.
2: Mm. Oh, boy.
1: I'm getting verklempt.
2: Yeah, you are.
1: Just thinking about having to delegate some of my powers to other people.
2: Yeah.
1: I am a control freak, and I don't like sharing.
2: Yeah. Well, at least you're willing to talk about it. That's something.
1: Okay, so here's what we'll do. Maybe, do we do this today or do we do this tomorrow? Do we set this up properly for tomorrow?
2: Maybe we do it tomorrow because we kind of just sprung this on you just now.
1: Yeah, and I kind of just sprung this on you despite the fact that I think you were actually technically opping the show where I brought this up, maybe.
2: Yeah, I was.
1: Yeah.
2: That's right.
1: So thanks for paying attention,
2: by the way.
1: You're welcome. Okay, we'll give you guys a day to figure it out on your end, what you would like to have as your contender for the theme song to the Courtney Theriault show. And just so we're clear, it's going to be like a one-day thing.
2: Yeah.
1: Every day, I'm going to go back to just choosing a new song.
2: That's fair.
1: theoretically, for important occasions, it would be good to have one theme song for the show.
2: And it can't be Mariah Carey.
1: No.
2: Okay.
1: The CRTC has said that we can only play Mariah Carey in case of snow.
2: That's right.
1: We can't make it the actual theme song. I mean, you could theoretically pick another Mariah Carey song.
2: That's true. We might need some help on the text line.
1: Indeed. Hey, if you got thoughts for Derek or Layla in this little competition of ours, as we try and select a theme song for the Courtney Theriault show, 780-451-8800. Those are the coordinates with which you can get a hold of us. And we'll try and make this an official competition tomorrow. But if you guys want to weigh in today with some suggestions to put into the hat as we do this tomorrow. If we get multiple suggestions, maybe we'll play multiple suggestions tomorrow as well.
2: Okay. I like it.
1: It's done. This is the beauty of live radio. I didn't anticipate spending 4 minutes talking about official theme songs. But then again, I didn't expect to spend 2 days talking about official theme songs when I was subbing in for Shay.
2: That's true. Yeah. Democracy and its finest.
3: Exactly. This is the beauty of democracy,
2: exactly.
3: Not live radio.
1: Indeed.
2: And mutual respect. You're letting us giving us a shot to help out. So thanks, Courtney.
1: Again, like I said, I mean, I welcome your input.
2: Yeah.
1: I won't take it.
2: No.
1: But I welcome it.
2: Thank you.
1: There. Oh, man. Hey, what do we got coming up on the show today? We got a lot coming up here on the big program today. As I'm feeling so glad to be back on my show after essentially what was basically a month off doing other programs and a little bit of a vacation, we're going to continue our generous ways here on the program today. We've got tickets for your Edmonton Elks. They'll be squaring off against the Toronto Argonauts this weekend. You heard Mark Killam in the news talking about he thinks they can get back in and on the saddle, get back to their winning ways. So we'll have a 4-pack of tickets coming up for that a little bit later on. We're also going to give away a pair of tickets to Guns N' Roses. Yes, Axl Rose, Slash, and the gang, they are back in Edmonton for the first time in 9 years. They'll be at Commonwealth Stadium coming up on August 26th. And some point over the next 2 hours, we're going to hand a pair of tickets over to one of you fine folks out there in Shed Nation. So that's the spirit of Christmas here, I guess, in the second week of August. We've also got lots of interesting conversations coming up today. We're going to talk about vacations. I don't know if you've heard, Mark Carney has taken a vacation. He's in the throes of a vacation. And unlike a lot of people, he's not coming to Canada or staying in Canada for his vacation. He's flying to Italy. But I wanted to take a closer look and see if, you know, these trends that we've seen over the course of the last year and a half since that thing happened south of the border, if that is continuing to be reflected in the amount of travel that Canadians are doing on their own soil. And if we're drawing international visitors. So we're going to have that coming up a little bit later on. We're also going to take a look at the state of affairs when it comes to car theft in Canada. And we've been a top 10 nation when it comes to cars being stolen for a little while now. But the good news is we've got a report that's taken a look at the first 6 months of 2026, and the arrows are steering in the right direction. So we're going to get that. We've also got a very interesting story. Lots of questions about funding and the separation debate in our province. But a story published in the Toronto Star this week by a couple of Alberta reporters that throws a whole new wrinkle into who is funding the conversation about separation in our province. So we're going to have that coming up a little later on. When we come back, and this is one that I'm really, really interested in, because there was a time and place when I lived in the downtown core where City Center Mall was my mall, because it was the one I could walk to, and it had pretty much everything you needed. Right? I mean, if it didn't have a proper grocery store, but you could still pick up things from the Shoppers Drug Mart there. They had a decent little selection of food. And well, since then, it's become something of, I guess, a wasteland, a retail ghost town. But it sounds like they're going to get another lease on life, as a company has said that they're going to step in and take it over. And I mean, part of that involves creating 1,500 residential units, I think is the numbers. How cool would that, by the way, to live in a mall, right? I when I heard this story yesterday, my thought process went back to a little 1991 movie called Opportunity Knocks, where a janitor gets locked in a retail store overnight with Jennifer Connelly. That's every guy who was around in 1991. That was his dream, to be locked in a store with Jennifer Connelly. But real quickly, to you, Derek, to you, Layla, I mean, if you were to be locked in a store, where would you set up your bed? Is there a department where you would set up your bed?
2: Oh, boy. Well, I mean, I think I would probably have to go somewhere like Walmart, because they have everything.
1: Okay.
2: So I'd probably have a fancy bedroom display, and then, of course, we'd have my snack section and my exercise equipment, and, yeah, I'm all for Walmart.
3: But okay. You wouldn't have privacy. The moment they open the store, people will come
2: I'd
3: and
2: have to
3: see
2: hide.
3: You.
2: Yeah.
3: Yeah, maybe like fitting room. Like in a fitting room somewhere.
1: Okay. Yeah, it could be.
3: In a store.
1: So would you choose Walmart then if you had to pick a store to basically
3: Walmart.
1: Call your own? Because I know how much you love makeup. Where would you go? Would you choose to basically bunk at Sephora?
3: Of course I would.
2: Yeah.
3: Do I get to use their products?
2: Of course.
1: Well, of course.
2: Oh my
1: God, no,
3: really?
1: No one's around after hours.
3: Yeah. Absolutely Sephora. Like, yeah. Oh my God, I would go crazy there. I would sleep on the floor. I'm willing to sleep on the floor at Sephora.
2: Just to live at Sephora.
3: Just to live at Sephora.
2: Wow.
1: There you go. And for the record, mine would be EB Games.
2: Yeah. Oh,
1: yeah,
2: that's
1: a video
2: great
1: Game
2: one too.
1: Boy right here. Endless supply of video games.
2: But there's video games at Walmart too.
1: Well, that's true. That's true. Okay. Well, hey, you know what? If you want to get in on that, we're going to talk about the city center conversation and the rebranding and the revamping coming up here in a moment. But yeah, if you got thoughts in terms of which store maybe you would love to be able to just, you know, have a sleepover in for a night or two, let us know. 780-451-8800 is where you can get in on that conversation. And as mentioned, after a brief little breath here, we're going to come back and talk about just what we can expect, what we're hoping to see in that city center mall space in the years ahead. We'll talk to the developer that's undertaking this Herculean task. That is as this Tuesday edition of the Courtney Theriault Show gets rolling on 880 Chet.
0: You feel it before kickoff. Don't just listen to the game. 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
1: Talking about malls here on this Tuesday afternoon and dropping a little Tiffany on you. If you don't remember, Tiffany was only 15 when she first hit the mainstream. And the reason she became the phenomenon that she was because she was too young to play in bars and clubs. Her promoters decided, well, let's go out on a mall tour. And, well, the rest is history for her. Of course, we're talking about malls, and specifically Edmonton City Centre Mall. And a fun fact, did you know that it used to be two separate malls? Yeah, the east side was known as Edmonton Centre, with Woodward's as its anchor tenant, until Woodward's went bankrupt in 1993. The west side was known as Eaton Centre, until Eaton's went bankrupt in 1999. The two sides then merged shortly thereafter under one mall, with the Bay serving as the anchor tenant, until Hudson's Bay went bankrupt. The mall then fell into receivership in 2025, with creditors owed $140 million. And I'm starting to sense a trend here, kind of like the Bermuda Triangle of malls. But that rocky history is not deterring our next guest, who believes that he can help buck the bad mojo and make the most out of a prime piece of downtown real estate. The soon-to-be new owners of the City Centre Mall and area, joined now by the co-CEO of Westrich Pacific, David Sanch, with us this afternoon. David, thanks for hopping on.
9: Hello, how are you?
1: I'm doing well. And as someone who has definitely spent a lot of time in the Cinti Center Mall area over the course of his lifetime, glad to see someone wanting to take the reins on this and breathe some life into it. But as I mentioned, certainly it's always felt like a bit of a challenge to bring that space up to what it deserves to be. So I guess we'll start off with when did you decide that this was something that was worth pursuing?
9: About 3 years ago. We made an offer, an unsolicited offer to the current owners for just the bay. We had developed Altima and Encore across the street, and the bay was a very interesting development opportunity as a residential. We're a residential specialist developer. And that was our interest, and it never went anywhere. And then the foreclosure came up.
1: And then that's where you guys have stepped in. Obviously, still waiting to dot the I's and cross the T's on this, but sounds like it is going to get the go-ahead. And let's talk a little bit about the vision for what you guys have right there, because obviously we know the city center space largely as a retail core. But if you go back to the first proposals for that back in 1974, a large part of it was supposed to be residential units that never came to fruition. So is that the biggest part of this, the biggest footprint of what you guys have envisioned for this? Or give us a sense as to what it looks like for you, from your perspective.
9: Sure, no problem. Yeah, our specialty is residential. We're a pure play residential builder, developer, and the property is spectacular, as you had mentioned, and it's very challenged, and it needs a lot of work, and it needs partnership with the city of Edmonton, and it's a do it together properly. It's a very, very vital part of infrastructure. Mm-hmm. It's connected to the pedways. It's connected to all the office towers. It's connected to the LRT to every corner of the city. So it's very, very unique in that point of view. Our interest in it is, you asked, what's our plans for it? So we're going to do baby steps, step by step. Okay. And we're cautiously optimistic and hopeful with the right partnerships together with the city to make something absolutely spectacular. And, so step one of our plan is residential. That's our specialty. That's where we're good at. We've never done office or retail before. So our plan is to do residential to help revitalize. So we're going to add thousands of residential units on top of the bay. The interesting thing about the opportunity is all the parking already exists underground and the foundations. So the time will be compressed and the cost will be compressed, and we can produce a lot of units really fast. So so we believe that with that, after the residential is done and then after the exterior renovation is done, that's part two, is renovate the exterior, add LED screens, add glass, give it a facelift, the whole mall, front to back. Step three will be adding anchors, attractions, and then the retail will come later. So we're not focused on retail at all, and that'll come later. So our focus right now is the residential, and the retail will come later.
1: What's the residential look like? Because I know there's a hotel component already in that space. Are you guys looking to revamp those? Are we talking about mid-level condos, luxury condos? What's that look like?
9: Okay. So yeah, the property is right in the property has the Delta Hotel already, right inside the property. And then on the pedway connected is the Sandman. And then obviously around into JW, there's a lot of, hotels that are connected right into the mall. And what it looks like for us is the most spectacular residential opportunity ever in North America, because given that we're in a -40 city, imagine being connected indoors to everything that you could ever want to do. If you're a student and you go down your elevator into an LRT and in minutes you're at the U of A, or you have a guest staying in the hotel, or you want to go to an Oilers game, or you want to go to the casino, or you want to go to the movies, you go to Mass on Sunday, you go to church inside the mall, St. Benedict's Chapel. So everything you can ever think of doing in -40, you can connect to 28 office towers indoors. So if you work downtown in the financial core, Everything is indoors. You're now walking indoors to everything. And now with the LRT going to West Edmonton Mall, you can hit all four corners of the city from south, north, Clairview, Nate. You can basically go to all the schools. Mm. So live, work, play, education is all connected. Yeah. And so that's what we see as the opportunity is, and that's where we're incredibly excited, is because it's a unique offering.
1: Yeah, I know that you guys will be focusing on retail later on, that primarily leading this with residential. But, you know, we have seen a lot of businesses in the downtown core close lately. The big two question marks that people have are safety and ongoing construction. Are you guys concerned about those two components and maybe a little bit of the history of the space? Or are you not daunted by the challenges that folks are facing in the downtown core?
9: Definitely challenges and short-term pain for long-term gain. So, you know, it takes time to build a park. It takes time to build the LRT. But when it's done, what does it look like when it's done? So, yeah, if it's a month or two or three, the roads are closed. But what does the end result look like for the next 100 years? Is the city better? Is it a better place to live? Is the neighborhood complete? Are the amenities all there? So, yeah, restaurants come and go. Restaurants, you know, could struggle, but at the end of the day, our downtown, we believe in our downtown. The amenities are underutilized. We have the most beautiful river valley. We have from the High Level Bridge to the Parliament grounds to Grandin to Oliver with Quentin, you name it. Every amenity from, you know, Olympic sized pools at the Kingsman to sports and entertainment with Ice District. This property is the beating heart. It's in the middle. So you've got the brand new National Bank, Canadian Western Bank amalgamation office tower renovation on one side, and you have Ice District on the other side. So, it's very challenging. It's very long term. It's a long term vision, it's not going to be easy.
1: Well, we're pulling for you here. I know that, as I said, it's a space that I've spent a lot of time in over the course of my time in Edmonton. And, 1.4 million square feet. That's a few more feet than I have at the renovations I've been doing at my house. So I don't regret letting the pros take the helm on this. I will say one thing. Do whatever you can to save the theater. I love the movie theater there, David. But I understand if it has to go. That's how things work. Well, I appreciate you coming on today. I know a lot of people will be watching this project with great interest, knowing that they want to see the core revitalized to its grandeur from days gone past. So best of luck, David, and I'm sure we'll catch up again in the future.
9: Sounds good. Thank you.
1: There you go. That's David Sanch, CEO, co-CEO of Westridge Pacific, the company that is taking on the task of revitalizing Edmonton's city center, largely making it a residential space with retail to come a little bit later on. He got thoughts on that, 780-451-8800. Dave Campbell is standing by with sports.
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1: 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Dave Campbell with us right now. And 6-3 is, if you told the Elks they were starting 6-3 at the beginning of the season, most likely would have been content to take that. But if you told them, well, that you were 6-1 before you became 6-3, maybe it's a different conversation. So some work to do.
16: Exactly. You don't like to lose back-to-back games, but the Elks are in a rut where they've lost back-to-back games. So they play the Toronto Argos on Saturday trying to get a win. And Mark Killam talked about improvements needed everywhere on the team, but especially on defense.
17: Just getting back to our standard a little bit. Toronto's got a great offense. I mean, they're putting the ball down the field. He's ripping it all over the field. They've hit a couple big runs lately. So, I mean, we're going to have our hands full. We have to play team defense and play to the standard that we're used to.
16: Not helped by the fact that Sam linebacker Kenny Logan Jr. did not practice. Doesn't look good for him this week, and not sure if he'll land on the 6-game injury list or not, but hurt his knee against the Alouettes in the second quarter after hurting his knee twice against the Riders in the second half back home or here on back on August 1st. So we'll see what happens. It'll be a 1 o'clock start, the Elks and the Toronto Argonauts. It'll be 11:30 countdown to kickoff here on 880 CHED. Alouettes receiver Tyson Philpott, Riders receiver Keyshawn Johnson, and Argos receiver Devontae Coxey have been named the top players of the week for week 10. Philpott, 10 receptions, 131 yards, 3 touchdowns in the Alouettes 48-30 win.
1: Is that good?
16: Yeah, it's pretty darn good. Yeah.
1: Yeah.
16: Anyway, Toronto Blue Jays continue their playoff push tonight against the visiting Boston Red Sox. Did you hear snicker in the background? Playoff push? Anyway, Jays have won. They've won 4 of 6. They sit 3.5 games back of a wild card spot after taking last night's series opener 2-1. Right-hander Dylan Cease will start for the Jays. Bad news on Trey Yesavage, though, as he undergoes knee surgery. He could return this season. He's listed as week to week. Well, he could return, but why?
1: Well, for the postseason, David.
16: All right.
1: You naysayer.
16: Sorry.
1: Thank you. Get your negativity out of here, Negative Nelly. Oh, yeah, come back in like 28 minutes, though. All right, 2:30. We're going to take in some of your texts here in a few moments, and we're also going to check in on another interesting conversation about funding in the separatist conversation here in Alberta. And a new investigative piece has found some questions about who's funding the Republican Party here in Alberta. We're going to dive into that in a little bit, but first, Thomas Dyes with the news headlines you need to know.
18: This is Global News. It's 2:31. I'm Thomas Dyes. It's 14 degrees. Weather permitting, you're being invited to watch a partial solar eclipse in safety tomorrow at the Royal Astronomical Society of Canada Observatory in Coronation Park. The telescopes will be equipped with special solar filters so that you can safely watch the moon pass between the sun and the earth. Here in Eppington, the eclipse will begin at approximately 10:02 a.m. tomorrow, reach its maximum at 10:38 a.m., and end at approximately 11:15 a.m., with the moon appearing to take a small bite out of the sun. A narrow path across Greenland, Iceland, Spain, and northern Russia, along with a small portion of Portugal, will experience a total solar eclipse tomorrow. Environment Canada has launched a new, more targeted thunderstorm and tornado warning system. Canadian Press reporter Brenda Molina Navidav with details.
19: The department says the new system is meant to address alert fatigue and cut down on the number of weather alerts Canadians get on their phones. The new system will target alerts specifically to the area that forecasters think will be hit, rather than issue a broad warning across a large area.
18: The changes, which took effect today, will only apply to severe thunderstorm and tornado warnings. Other alerts like heat warnings and thunderstorm watches will still have broad alert areas. Well, there's a new commander of the Royal Canadian Navy on the East Coast. Rear Admiral Pascal Bellhumer has been installed as the commander of Maritime Forces Atlantic and Joint Task Force Atlantic. He spoke in Halifax today about what his top priorities are.
20: Developing our people, taking care of our people, because people are our capability. We also want to be ready to fight today, as well as preparing for the future capabilities. Our government of Canada is investing heavily in our Navy, and we want to be ready in all respects to take on those new capabilities.
18: Bellhumer says recruitment has historically been a challenge, but the Navy has actually surpassed its targets over the last few years. Now he says the challenge is training up those new recruits, and the Navy is making sure it provides opportunities every time it goes to sea. Well, officials in Ukraine say the latest Russian aerial attacks killed at least 10 civilians. This with Ukrainian President Volodymyr Zelensky saying Moscow is still receiving military help from North Korea using its ballistic missiles in an attack on Zaporizhia that killed 7 of those people. Meanwhile, Russia says it intercepted nearly 400 Ukrainian drones overnight, with Ukraine saying it hit an oil refinery near Russia's border with Kazakhstan. In other news, the

0: And the only person to break the sound barrier in a jet-powered car has just earned another world record, this time in a show of force for hydrogen power at the Salt Flats in Utah. British driver Andy Green reached 406.320 miles per hour, which is nearly 654 kilometers per hour, in a car powered by two hydrogen internal combustion engines. It set the record for that vehicle category, according to the International Governing Body of Motorsports. The 64-year-old retired Royal Air Force pilot holds the overall land speed record of 763 miles per hour, which is nearly 1,228 kilometers per hour. He accomplished that feat back in 1997 in a car powered by jet engines, with the high-speed run causing sonic booms. I'm Thomas Dias. Your next scheduled newscast at 3 o'clock on 880 CHED.
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5: It's been an interesting day out there in terms of the weather. We had fog this morning, and we've been dealing with bouts of rain this afternoon. Wondering how much of an impact that's having on traffic. Let's take a look at traffic. 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
6: We're moving really well out the door this afternoon, Courtney. We do have some rain making its way around this city, so might be dealing with some wet roads depending on where you are. We do have a little bit of volume still working its way through on the South End A eastbound as you make your way towards 50th, with the collision from earlier being cleared up through there. Watch for delays on 184th Street. We do have that work being done at the Yellowhead North End southbound, blocked off. Traffic using 170th or the Henday as alternates. 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With 880 CHED Time Saver Traffic, I'm Justin Durbin.
5: Thanks for the update there, Justin. Indeed, let's take a look at what we're dealing with that rain, as your forecast says it's going to kick around through the evening as we dip down to a low of 12. And as is the custom this summer in Edmonton, there is a thunderstorm warning throughout the rest of the day. And that'll also be part of the equation in the afternoon tomorrow. 30% chance of showers and 18 degrees the high. And the rain continues Thursday and Friday as well. 16 on Thursday, Friday, 19 degrees, but Environment Canada says we should have sun come this weekend. That's so funny. Yeah, sure thing, Environment Canada, whatever you say. Currently in Edmonton, light rain in 14.
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5: Before the break, we were talking about City Center Mall and a new group that's looking to breathe some life into the 50-year-old space after it's been on the downturn of a

0: roller coaster ride here for the last few years. And you guys weighed in, and one person saying, we just were talking that the co-CEO of Westridge Pacific, David Sanch, was taking it over and saying, you know what, we've got a lot of great pedways, we've got a lot of great connectivity downtown, and that, you know what, because we're Winter City, we can actually manage to get around the core without really ever having to step outside if possible. And someone says, yeah, this guy gets it. It's a winter town and a worker town. Councillors seem like they're making their decisions as if this was a California city. Someone else says, Quinn texted in on this one, on that, saying that, yeah, God bless it if you can turn City Center Mall into a vibrant place. I really like it there, and it feels safer now than it did a year ago. I'm down there almost every week because of the Don Wheaton YMCA. So, yeah, if you've got thoughts on the City Center Mall, and if you think it can actually be salvaged and turned into a bit of a prize in the downtown core, revitalize the core, you can get in on that conversation at 780-451-8800. As mentioned before the break, we're going to talk about separation. And, of course, we are basically required by the CRTC to have at least one conversation a day about the sovereignty debate. And I was taking a look at Elections Alberta. And so far, we've got about $900,000 in total contributions declared by third-party advertisers tied to the upcoming referendum questions. The largest chunk of that change claimed by those affiliated with the separatist movement. But two of the biggest names in this conversation, Stay Free Alberta and Forever Canadian, those are the two groups behind the petitions, the citizen-driven initiative petitions, well, they haven't put their contributions up. They haven't been posted publicly yet, which is technically in keeping with Elections Alberta rules. But that has some wondering about the origin of their fundings. But here's the thing. I was scrolling through the Toronto Star yesterday, and yeah, there's another separatist contribution story that's also raising questions. And so I want to chat about this story because it's quite interesting. And to walk us through this very winding road of a story, one of the members of the investigative team behind this piece over at the Star, joined now by Alex Boyd. Hey, Alex, how you doing?
1: Hey, Courtney, I'm good. Thank you for having me.
0: No, well, glad to have you. And you always do great, intrepid work. But to this one, obviously, touching on something that's kind of a headline these days in Alberta, right? Separation's the big dog when we talk about politics here. But the Republican Party, which is a separatist party, probably not really a big dog. If you take a look at recent polling, recent by-elections here in the province, basically a non-entity. So I'm curious, what prompted you? What piqued your interest to take a closer look at some of the funding for the party?
1: Right. Well, I mean, you already talked about the issues of third-party advertisers. So some of these folks who are running petitions, who are pushing for an outcome on one side or the other for the referendum, we're all waiting with bated breath to see kind of how that money shakes out. Mm-hmm. But that's a relatively new conversation. If we come back to 2025, this was before this was, as big of a conversation as it was. One of the organizations pushing this idea was the Alberta Republican Party. Mm-hmm. And why they are different is that they are a political party. And so what that means is that they've had to disclose their donations for much longer than some of these folks who are involved with the referendum. And so anyone, not even a journalist, can go to the Elections Alberta website. They can click on any political party and they can look at the donations that they've received over the last year. So things like amount, who gave the donation, where they say they're where they live. And we were, approaching it with the spirit of curiosity. And we said, that's a heck of a lot of information available for one of the groups that at this point is one of the biggest ones pushing this idea. So we pulled that data, we analyzed it, and it struck us as unusual.
0: Yeah, well, let's talk about what stood out for you, what sent your antenna into overdrive. And it seems that some of this funding may not have been Alberta in origin.
1: Yeah, so I'll walk you very quickly through kind of our thought process here. There was the first thing that seemed a little bit unusual to us was this massive influx of money that they received in the first half of 2025. So this is an organization that didn't make a lot of money the year before. Again, they had a different name. They weren't, as you say, running a by-election. So, there are probably reasons they made less. But they went from making almost nothing to making in the neighborhood of $200,000 in the first half of 2025. The other thing that seemed weird to us was that that came from a relatively small number of people. Like over half of their donors gave the maximum amount allowed, because in Alberta, you can't donate more than $5,000. But it was like max donor after max donor after max donor. And like to compare, we ran the same analysis on the UCP's donation, mm-hmm. and they make about 3 to 4% of their donations from max donors. Mm-hmm. The Republicans made over half. So again, seemed odd. And we thought, you know, these people clearly feel strongly about the party. They're giving the max donations. Who are these people? And so we started doing a social media scan of these people, trying to figure out who they were. And we found that four of them appeared to live in BC. And again, to be clear, you need to live in Alberta if you're donating to an Alberta political party. So that was a little bit odd. And then also they seemed to know each other.
0: Yeah, well, and the thing that really kind of stands out is that these aren't just random people lurking in the shadows. If these people whose names and there seems to be connections, I guess, to what I'm saying, for BC politics, both BC NDP and the Conservatives, if these people are, in fact, the names that show up on the donation page, if I'm reading that correctly.
1: Yeah, so two of the four used to work for the BC NDP. Two of them used to work together at a very progressive-leaning credit union in Vancouver. Two of them show up on the same business registry. Two of them also used to work at a different location. But again, yeah, is that tied to the BC NDP that we thought was weird? Because again, people switch political parties, but like there's a pretty big gulf between the NDP and Alberta separatism. But then what's also strange is, so Apollo Chung, one of the donors, he was also listed as the executive director of the Republican Party on the website last year. He was recently named a senior staff member in the office of Carrie Lynn Finley, who was just named the leader of the Conservatives in British Columbia. So to sum up, he was donating, helping run the Alberta Republicans last year in 2025. Now he is working in a very senior role for the new leader of the BC Conservatives.
0: Yeah, and I believe Finley has at least talked openly about being willing to work with a separate Alberta if something were to come to that. So certainly another interesting wrinkle there. Obviously, lots of names, lots of folks that I'm sure you reached out to try and get to the bottom of this. For the players in this story, what did you hear back from them, if anything?
1: Yeah, I mean, as you know, like a very big part of our job as journalists is it's very important that people get to present their side of the story. And so, you know, we reached out to people like Cam Davies, who's the leader of the Alberta Republican Party, and he said in an email that to his knowledge, no one out of province was able to donate. You can donate. He referred us to the website where you can donate through a form, and you do have to say where you live. And to be clear, all of these folks said on the donations that they live in Alberta. We also reached out to Elections Alberta, who said essentially that it's on political parties to explain to their donors what the rules are. And so, you know, it should have been the Republicans that explained this, but they also say that they audit the donations that they get so that they do look into these things, mm-hmm. but they also don't comment on investigations. So like this question of like, are they investigating or not? That's not something that we know. But of course, the big question mark is the donors themselves. And we tried very, very hard to reach these folks. We genuinely wanted to hear their side of the story. We called them. We called them at work. We emailed them. We emailed them at work. We pulled business documents, loan documents. You know, for the folks that we were able to find physical addresses for, we physically showed up and knocked on the door. We sent them letters. So we really, really tried. And one we reached on the phone who didn't deny it but wouldn't give us really any details. We reached one at home that said she couldn't really say one way or the other. And then Apollo, who of course is working now, We tried him through his work context as well. We just didn't hear back.
0: Yeah, it's wild to hear something like this amidst the bit larger conversation around separation and the funding as it's tied to third-party advertisers. But here's the thing about this, too, is that it seems like this flood of cash, this influx of funding, it feels like it was a one-time thing, right?
1: That's at least what the numbers show now. You know, if you look at Q3, Q4, because again, those are publicly disclosed on the website, they went from making all this money to making almost nothing. And so this is an organization that if you look at their website today, it says, you know, basically they are working towards, you know, their desired referendum result. So they at least are talking like they're still in the game, but they're doing it with almost no money. So again, it's a little bit unusual to us, I guess, that they aren't necessarily seeing that same level of enthusiastic support they were seeing in 2025.
0: No, it's very strange, and I'm certainly hoping that we're going to get full-fledged transparency from all players in this once we get to the finish line or shortly thereafter. And certainly your story demonstrating, I think, that separation does make for some strange bedfellows if the players in this story are, in fact, who we believe them to be. Alex, this is another fascinating wrinkle in this ongoing conversation. Thanks for doing the work, and thanks for sharing it with us today.
1: Yeah, thanks for having me.
0: There you go. It's Alex Boyd, reporter at the Toronto Star. Just this story that her and her team worked on called, I'll give you the title if you want to Google it, A Mysterious Cash Surge for Alberta's Separatist Party is Tied to Out-of-Province Donors. Interesting stuff. Definitely worth a read if you have a time. Okay, quick pause here. When we come back, I think we're going to dial up Courtney's Common Words for some Edmonton Elks tickets. Stand by.
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7: It's the fastest growing quiz sensation on Chad. Courtney's Common Words. We'll give you four words, and you need to find the one that ties them all together. Think you've got it? Let's find out.
0: All right, we're going to continue with our theme this week of Christmas in August. Two giveaways today, the first of them coming at you right now. It's Courtney's Common Words for an opportunity to see your Edmonton Elks take on the Toronto Argonauts at Commonwealth Stadium on August 15th. And if you'd like to do it, all you have to do is tell me what one word comes after these four words I'm about to deliver to you. And if you know what that word is, you text it along with your name and your email to 780-451-8800. So here you go. I'm trying to find out what one word comes after slip, Windsor, Celtic, and top. What one word comes after slip, Windsor, Celtic, and top? If you know what the word is, you text it to us along with your name, your email, 780-451-8800, and you could be out to see the Edmonton Elks playing host to the Toronto Argonauts at Commonwealth Stadium this Saturday. Again, the word that we're looking for comes after Slip, Windsor, Celtic, and Top. And we'll have the answer for you along with the winner's name coming up in a little bit here. Right now, going to check in once again with our buddy Justin Durbin and seeing if that rain that we're seeing out there right now causing any sorts of impact in traffic.
8: Starting off with some good news, Courtney. Looks like that collision on the South Hyundai eastbound towards 50th Street has been cleared up, so everything is moving a lot better through there. We do still have some delays in the west end. Work being done at 87th Avenue at 178th Street at the intersection. Traffic down to two lanes in all directions. And right now, northbound, you're seeing the biggest delay. Traffic coming off the White Mud to go onto 178th Street northbound. A bit busy through here. And we do have some delays a little further up the road, north and southbound on 170th at 95th Avenue through the construction. 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
0: 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And Dave Campbell, I know the first third of the CFL season, we were all talking about Justin Rankin as the MOP. But yep. The Elks trying to help another player get into the MOP conversation following the game against Montreal.
16: Yeah, they definitely helped the cause, I guess. And Tyson Philpott recorded 10 catches, 131 yards, and three touchdowns in that 48-30 win over the Elks has earned Tyson Philpott another Player of the Week honor. This is his fifth Player of the Week honor this season, and the Alouettes receiver, I mean, he's 508 yards shy of Terry Evanston's record for receiving yards by a Canadian in a season, and also is threatening Alan Pitt's record. Well over 2,000 yards is the, I mean, he should get it, as long as he can stay healthy. But the greater issue for the Elks is the explosion plays they're giving up. They've given up 830-plus completions in the last three games, and yes, that does include not giving up any against the Riders at home. But still, Tyrell Ford says that's probably too much.
17: Yeah, I mean, that's a good way to lose games, giving up explosion plays. So we just got to, again, a lot of the stuff, too, like, was just mental bust. I think maybe one of them, I think Philpott made a nice catch. But, I mean, the 50-50 balls, I can live with that. That's okay. Like, that's football that happens. But, again, the mental side, we got to be better. We can be.
16: Yeah. Tamonte Coxey was one of the other two players of the week. Keyshawn Johnson of the Riders was the other. But Coxey and the Argos will be here on Saturday to take on the Elks. 1 o'clock start at Play Alberta Field at Commonwealth Stadium. Countdown to kickoff here on 880 CHED will begin just after 11:30 in the morning. 3.5 games back of a wild card berth with 4 wins in the last 6 games. Jays continue their push for a playoff spot tonight. They host the Boston Red Sox in the second set of a 4-game series. Right-hander Dylan Cease will be on the mound for the Jays, who won last night's opener 2-1. And Minnesota Vikings have chosen Kyler Murray as their starting quarterback over J.J. McCarthy under the category of no-brainer.
0: Indeed. Hey, fun fact for you, Dave.
16: Yes.
0: Tyson Philpott, his numbers right now, mm-hmm. he would have finished fifth in the season, in the league last season over the course of the entire season.
16: Wow.
0: Yeah.
16: It's been an amazing year for offensive numbers,
0: indeed, for sure. You like to see it, though. It's what chicks dig, the long ball.
16: That's what sells tickets.
0: Indeed. Thanks for that. Hour number two of the Courtney Terrio Show coming at you here. We're going to talk about tourism. What have you guys been doing this summer? Have you been staying put? Have you been checking out this great nation of ours or something else? We're going to take a look at what the numbers are showing us, and we'll have Guns N' Roses tickets coming at you here in the next 60, so stay tuned for that. Right now, turning the ball over to Thomas Dyes with your news headlines.
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20: This is Global News. It's 301. I'm Thomas Dyes. It's 14 degrees. Edmonton Fire Rescue is currently dealing with a blaze at some Northside townhouses near 98th Street and 152nd Avenue. The call came in around 1:45 with the first crew arriving, calling in additional units to help. No injuries have been reported at this time. A lot further west, fire-impacted roadways are undergoing repairs now in Jasper National Park. From now until the end of October, Highway 93A, Marmot Road, Moline Road, Cavill Road, and Whistler's Road leading up to the Jasper SkyTram will all be reduced to a single lane, alternating traffic. Parks Canada says to expect delays and plan your travel time accordingly. Well, a health advisory has been issued for Devil's Lake after Alberta Health Services identified blue-green algae blooms. The lake is west of Eppington and Lac St. Anne County. Visitors and residents are advised to avoid contact with the algae and not to eat any fish from the lake. Pets and people should also avoid swimming or drinking where algae is present. AHS says you're still able to swim in areas where the algae is not visible. Well, Alberta is investing $5 million to expand midwifery services with a focus on rural, remote, and Indigenous communities. Individual projects can receive up to $750,000 to recruit and support midwives, expand cultural appropriate care, and strengthen integration with primary care. The funding is part of a three-year, $10 million provincial strategy aimed at improving access to pregnancy, birth, and postpartum services. Applications for the Alberta Midwifery Strategy Grant are open until October 6th.
1: Alberta is seeking proposals for new gambling addiction services following the launch of its regulated online gaming market last month. The new supports would supplement existing treatment through Recovery Alberta and current gambling helplines. Private sports books and online casinos will contribute 1% of their revenue to fund addiction services and other social responsibility programs. The province is looking for organizations that can provide enhanced support to people and families affected by problem gambling. Checking the markets, Canada's main stock index finished narrowly positive today to add to its all-time highs, helped by gains in the utilities and industrial sectors, while U.S. markets were mixed. The Canadian dollar traded for 71.80 cents U.S. compared with 71.73 cents on Monday. The September crude oil contract was up again, this time $1.07 U.S. at $83.20 per barrel. Now, and the December gold contract was up $21.40 U.S. at $4,441.10 an ounce. Curaleaf Holdings plans to launch a takeover bid for Edmonton-based Aurora Cannabis after private negotiations failed. The proposed deal would create a cannabis company operating across 17 countries in North America, Europe, and other international markets. Curaleaf says Aurora's board declined to engage after receiving takeover proposals in June and July. The offer would give Aurora shareholders $4 U.S. per share plus 75 cents in cash, with Curaleaf projecting at least $40 million in annual cost savings. And Cineplex reported a swing to profit in its second quarter, helped partly by Gen Z consumers returning to the movie theaters. Cineplex CEO Ellis Jacob says that demographic flocked to films like Obsession and Backrooms.
21: Well, it definitely helps the bottom line because it's very positive and it's the audience that we most want to come back. And what we are seeing is statistics for the industry are saying that they are coming back in a big way.
1: 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I'm Thomas Dias. 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
1: As we roll into the 3 o'clock hour, we're going to dial up our buddy Justin Durbin to let you know what to be on the lookout for in traffic.
2: We're moving around this city at a fairly good pace this afternoon, Courtney, but we are keeping our eye on a bit of a delay on Wayne Gretzky Drive northbound at the Capilano Bridge. We have a collision in the left lane northbound traffic. You'll need to stay over to the center right. And we do have delays in the west end of the city at 170th Street and 87th Avenue. Crews working at the intersection. We have lane closures in all directions. Right now, northbound, you're seeing the biggest delay backing up towards the White Mud. 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With 880 CHED Time Saver Traffic, I'm Justin Durbin.
1: Let's get you an update on the forecast, and not much has changed since we last checked in. A little warmer, though, as we have inched up. Will we hit our daytime high of 19? That is to be determined, but that rain, what we've been seeing in spots throughout the day, it will be part of the conversation into the evening with the threat of thunderstorms always lurking in the background. 12 degrees, the overnight low. Back up to 18 on Wednesday, 30% chance of showers. Thunderstorms also in the equation. We'll ditch the thunderstorms for Thursday and Friday, but the rain will stick around as we're looking at 16 and 19 respectively before hopefully having ourselves a sunny weekend. Currently in Edmonton, as I mentioned, warming up just a hair. It is currently 16 with light rain.

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1: At the top of the show, we were talking about theme songs. I kind of sprung it on Layla and Derek that the new theme song for the Courtney Theriault show is Ahead by a Century, the Tragically Hip, an iconic song from an iconic Canadian band. And they're like, shut the front door, Courtney. You didn't consult with us first. And so we're going to try and get to the bottom of this, try and figure something out tomorrow. And if you guys have suggestions out there for what you think would make for an appropriate theme song for the Courtney Theriault show, you can let us know, 780-451-8800. I bring this up because, and again, I welcome all suggestions. I'm a strong enough man to not be slighted. Someone says, it should be Layla by Derek and the Dominoes. Yeah. Yeah, as if she needs her head to be any bigger. Someone else said, Rush's Limelight, because it checks all the boxes. Canadian icons, lyrics are kind of appropriate, catchy as a heck. And they're saying, yeah, I look forward to seeing my nomination wins hands down. So if you got a song you'd like to throw into the blender, and we'll try and solve this tomorrow on the show, 780-451-8800 is where you can get in on that. And a little bit of a... I guess a vacation theme there with the Beach Boys for you. And Mark Carney, he's actually on vacation this week. He is in Italy. And a good thing that there is nothing pressing on his agenda right now. Cough, cough, tariffs. Cough, cough. Excuse me. Sorry, I had a little cough there. But the Prime Minister's out-of-country break is contrary to what we're seeing with tourism in this country, as Stats Canada's latest numbers found that tourism spending was up 5.6% in the first quarter of 2026, reaching nearly $30 billion, on pace to more than $140 billion this year. So what's driving this? Who's breaking out their wallet for some Canadian content? To walk us through this, welcome back to the show, professor and director over at the Ted Rogers School of Hospitality and Tourism Management at Toronto Metro U, Frédéric Dimanche, with us this afternoon. Bon après-midi.
2: Merci. Bon après-midi. Bonjour.
1: All right. So let's talk about, I guess, the state of tourism as we are hitting the summer months here in Canada. Who's spending the money? Who's visiting? Who's traveling? Is it Canadians? Is it Europeans? Is it Americans? Who's helping to lead this surge?
2: Well, you know, to get this improvement, we got a combination of all of those markets that are working for us. So the Americans continue to be the strongest market for Canada. So let's not forget about them. You know, they are strong. They are coming. Maybe not as much as they did before the, economic, political issues that we have been discussing a lot for the past year and a half, but they are coming. The Europeans have been coming also significantly more. For many of Europe, Europeans, who want to have a North American experience, Canada is a safer bed than the United States. Like the Canadians, there are quite a few Europeans who didn't want to go to the U.S., again, for the reasons we know. And I think that has benefited Canada. And the third factor is that the Canadians continue to travel at home. We call this domestic tourism. They visit the country. They stay for inter-provincial travel. One of the reasons for that is that they continue to hesitate going to the United States, although it's getting better on that end for the U.S. You know, there seems to be more Canadians willing to go to the U.S., but it's not back to where it was 2 years ago, for sure. So a lot of Canadians are choosing to stay in Canada. And let's keep in mind that the economics are working for the Canadians when they do that. Traveling to the U.S. is still a lot more expensive than staying at home. The exchange rate is not very favorable for us.
1: Yeah. So when we talk about international travelers to our country, discounting the Americans, not to say we're discounting Americans. We love Americans, right? Et cetera, et cetera. But how much of that is being driven by this, perception of the boycott of the United States? Or, maybe is it more the fact that, Canada has really upped its game in terms of tourist options? What do you think the main driver is in terms of getting people to come over here?
2: I don't think it's as you say, the attraction, the Canadian attraction, the marketing. Keep in mind that we're still below the numbers of 2019. 2019 was a record year for international tourism in Canada. Maybe 2026 will be up to par with respect to 2019, or maybe we'll beat 2019, but that remains to be seen. People know that Canada is a favorite country. The reputation of the country is very, very high. It's always ranking very high in terms of reputation. People around the world know that. And I think that the fact that the U.S. was down has really benefited us. I think it's one of the main reasons why we've seen an increase in international overseas travel.
1: Yeah, and one of the things you did touch on, though, was this notion that some Canadians are warming up to the idea of heading back south again. We saw some numbers saying that year over year, Canadian visitors to the U.S., a 10% uptick, largely driven by car trips, plane trips to the south, down about 1% or so. What's behind this softening? Is it people just wanting to cross the Gordie Howe Bridge to try it for once, or is there something else at play there?
2: Well, that may be a factor for the people in Ontario. I don't know. But I think, you know, people have been boycotting. Let's use that word, you know, boycotting the United States for about a year and a half now, right? And keep in mind there are a lot of Americans who live in Canada, a lot of Canadians who have family in the United States. And people figure that, you know, after a year and a half of making an effort, not to go to the U.S., maybe it's time to start going back there. So I don't think we're going to see the Canadians going back to the U.S. to the level it was, you know, 2 years ago. I don't think so. But at least, you know, there is a slow movement towards, I don't want to call it reconciliation, but at least, you know, the Canadians are increasingly, feeling positive about going to the United States. Let's wait until the next few months will show.
1: Yeah, well, because especially we're, about a week away from what could be another round of tariffs from Donald Trump. I mean, could that potentially send the needle going backwards and people souring on that softening a little bit? Yeah.
2: Yes, and the study that you were referring to was published very recently by Longwoods International, and they said that, you know, the Canadians were increasingly willing to go to the United States. But that study was conducted during the World Cup and before Trump imposed new tariffs on Canada. So I don't know in the past 2 or 3 weeks how the Canadians are reacting to that news.
1: Yeah, when it comes to, I guess, you know, trying to incentivize Canadians, we've talked about this before on the show, where you have tourist favorite places offering incentives for people to go down there. I was reading that New York is saying, hey, we're going to have cheaper hotels. We're going to give you 30% off of Broadway shows. Given the fact that maybe Canadians, at least right now, are a little bit more open to traveling to the United States, is that something that could, you know, kind of make people go from being on the fence to deciding to want to travel? Are those incentives going to work now, whereas they might have not worked before?
2: You're right. They didn't work before. Are they going to work now? Maybe that there is a softening of people's attitudes towards the U.S. Maybe they will. One thing is sure is that many U.S. states are in need of the economic impact that Canadian tourists are driving. It's important for many states in the United States, especially the border states, who have lost a lot of money in the past couple of years. And so they continue to make some efforts and any change from Canadian tourism to the U.S. will be very welcome for them.
1: Overall, we've seen, I can't remember the organization, Destination Canada or what have you. There was a projection that this could be a sector that's worth $210 billion in 9 years. Expectation is we'll get to about 140 this year. With what you're seeing in terms of the growth, obviously we're getting close to where we were back in 2019 now. Is that a realistic pathway? And if so, how do we get there? How do we get that $210 billion in total annual tourism dollars? How do we get there?
2: Yeah, it's a big number. I think the tourism industry had to demonstrate its ability to welcome international tourists and to satisfy them. And that's where, you know, I have a concern. As you know, I work in a university, and we've seen the number of students in colleges and universities studying hospitality and tourism going down. And the industry is affected by the lack of qualified workers. So that's a threat, in my opinion, to, you know, the future of the tourism industry. So we have to make an effort to encourage people, young people, older people to embrace this industry. And, you know, let's be fair, it's not an easy industry. You know, people work all day long on weekends, on vacations. You know, it's the wages are not the highest. But it's key for us to be able to deliver the quality experience that we need to deliver to international tourists if we want them to come back.
1: Yeah, well, certainly we know that governments and industry have talked a good game. Whether or not they can deliver on that, we shall see in the next few years here. But 2026, the numbers, obviously, from Stats Canada, very encouraging on this file. And as always, Frédéric, appreciate you breaking down the trends and letting us know where things are heading.
2: You're welcome. Have a very good day.
1: There you go. Frédéric Dimanche, professor and director of the Ted Rogers School of Hospitality and Tourism Management, saying that the arrow is indeed pointing up once again for Canada's tourism industry as more Canadians and international travelers are spending their summer here. Even Americans, they're not soured by the state of affairs between our two nations when it comes to trade talks. So if you got thoughts on that, 780-451-8800. And when we come back, let's give away some Guns N' Roses tickets. Yes, dial us up right now, 780-451-8800, if you'd like to see Axl Rose / and company at Commonwealth Stadium.

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0: perspective. 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
1: I might be the only one who's excited to see that song, Chinese Democracy, performed by Guns N' Roses. It's a banger. It should be included with the classics. Anyway, time for you to call us up if you haven't, 780-451-8800. As we're set to give away a pair of tickets to see GNR at Commonwealth Stadium coming up on August 26th. And to do that, we're going to play the same game we did yesterday. It's called Rifles and Flowers, essentially Guns N' Roses, but with a different name. And so we're going to be asking you to identify three band names that I have kind of used. I basically created a synonym for, and if you get all three correctly, you could be walking away with those tickets. And we're going to give Derek just a little bit of a test and give you an opportunity of what it sounds like at home. Are you ready for our test name today, Derek?
2: Oh boy, okay, yeah, let's go.
1: All right, what is the band known as Sandy Dudes?
2: Sandy Dudes?
1: Sandy Dudes.
2: Oh boy, Sandy Dudes. Well, you got me right off the bat here, Courtney. I don't know.
1: That's the Beach Boys.
2: Ah, I should have had that one.
1: There you go.
2: Okay.
1: So, all right, let's head to the phone lines now that we know how the game is played, Rifles and Flowers. And we're going to kick things off with Brian today. Hey, Brian, how you doing? How about I turn the button on? Hey, Brian, let's try that there. I had you muted. I'm sorry.
3: No problem. I'm just really pumped. I will be the favorite husband of the day if I pull this off. So.
1: All right. Well, let's see if you're able to see through my warped mind and what I've done with these, and you can make your wife's day. I'd love to be able to help that come to fruition for you. So here you go. The three names. The first one we're going to start with, I think it's relatively easy. Let's see if you can get it. Who are the Thankfully Departed?
3: The Grateful Dead.
1: You got one ding. Ding number two. You ready? Here we go. Dark Sunday. Dark Sunday. Remember, these are all famous bands.
3: Dark Sunday?
1: Yeah.
3: Sorry, I'm driving, so I'm like, I'm just hoping that I can. I'm just like, you know how you have a day where you're just trying to like. I'm like, frick, what is that?
1: I'm going to need an answer on this one, Brian.
3: Black Sabbath, possibly.
1: There you go. Okay. Last one. Here you go. This is to the make or break. All right. Do you need to pull over? I don't want to cause a crash here. There might be too much excitement if you win.
3: I'm driving down a secondary road.
1: All right, here we go. Third and final band. Not Me Also.
3: Not Me Also? What the heck is...
1: Gonna need an answer, Brian.
3: You Me at Six?
1: Oh, my goodness, Brian. You don't know how close you were, my friend. But, hey, good news is we're giving away tickets all week, so make sure you dial back tomorrow, okay?
3: Can I ask what it was, or are you going to use that again?
1: I'm going to use it again with the next caller here, so hang tight. You'll hear it on the radio. Thanks, Brian. Riley, my man, you're getting a chance at redemption today.
4: Oh, yes.
1: Are you ready?
4: I'm trying.
1: Okay, here we go. All right, you just got to identify the three bands. Here we go. Thankfully Departed.
4: That is the Grateful Dead.
1: Dark Sunday.
4: That is the Black Sabbath.
1: And, oh, man, Brian's going to hate himself when he hears this. Not Me Also.
4: Oh, my gosh. The Who? Oh, You Too.
1: Oh, there it is, pulling it out at the buzzer. It is, in fact, U2. Oh, my goodness. Yeah, it's a little tricky one unless you say it out loud. And
4: I was torn between two. I was like, oh, my gosh. Is it The Who or U2? I was like, what is it?
1: Yeah, well, you trust your gut, and your gut turned out to be right. And, Riley, I know you came up short yesterday, but pulling it off today. Congratulations, my friend. Who are you taking to the show?
4: Either my wife or son. My son's big in guitar right now, so I might. It probably will be him, though.
1: There you go. Well, hey, again, no better bonding moment than to see some legendary rockers doing what they do best.
4: Oh, thank you.
1: All right. Hang tight, Riley. We're going to get your information on that. And, of course, as mentioned, we're going to be giving away tickets here throughout the rest of the week to GNR. Right now, checking in, Justin Durbin with traffic for you here.
5: Starting off with some good news, Courtney. It looks like that issue on Wayne Gretzky Drive northbound at the Capilano Bridge has been cleared up in a hurry, so everything is open and moving through there. We still have a bit of volume working its way through 170th Street at 87th Avenue. Crews working at the intersection northbound, seeing the biggest delay through there. And it is busy just up the road, 170th Street at 95th Avenue. North and southbound dealing with some construction delays through there. 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With 880 Chad Time Saver Traffic, I'm Justin Durbin.
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1: 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Checking in once again with Dave Campbell. And what was the line that you just used talking about adversity?
7: It was about pressure.
1: Yeah, and how adversity can turn something into a diamond.
7: It can make diamonds or bus pipes.
1: There it is. Yeah. Well, so, and we're going to find out which one of those it is for the Edmonton Elks after a couple of down weeks for the team.
7: Yeah, back-to-back losses. And, you know, even Grey Cup winning teams go through adversity. But head coach Mark Killam says, oh, we've dealt with adversity already, we feel, and pretty good at dealing with it. It helps if I hit the button.
8: We've been dealing with adversity all year, just in not back-to-back losses. Yeah. I mean, we've, you know, dealt with injury, we've dealt with weather, we've dealt with a lot of things, travel, schedule, you know, I mean, we've dealt with adversity. Yeah. It's just about, you know, committing to our winning process, the things that we believe in, the things about preparing the right way to play winning football on the weekend. That's what it's about. Win or lose, that's what we try to stay focused on, and that's what we're doing again this week.
7: Doesn't look like Kenny Logan Jr. will be available for the game on Saturday against the Toronto Argos, dealt with a knee injury. He was lost for the rest of the game after the second quarter, after he left the game. A neck issue caused David Beard to be a non-participant today. Tomari Fox also starter on that defensive line. So we'll see how practice shakes out tomorrow. That'll be a big swing day as far as what the lineup could look like on Saturday when the Toronto Argonauts come to town. It's a 3:30. No, it's not. It's an 11:30 countdown.
1: Yeah, you got to be up early.
7: I'm used to 5 o'clock games on Saturday, not one. But it's a 1 o'clock game. That means countdown to kickoff here on 880 Ched will commence at 11:30 a.m., which means at the tailgate, there'll be breakfast or brunch.
1: You know what? Bacon and eggs at the tailgate's a nice break. I love a good pulled pork sandwich, but a variety goes a long way.
7: Yeah, there you go. You know, bacon. Yeah. Bacon is pork, too.
1: So it is. Yeah. There you go. All right. Thanks very much for that, Dave. Final 30 minutes of the show here, and we've got some new numbers hot off the presses about car theft in Canada, and particularly here in Alberta. We've been the worst at it for years. Has that changed? We're going to find out in a moment, but first, we're going to turn things over to Thomas Dyes. He's got the news headlines you absolutely need to know on this Tuesday afternoon.
9: This is Global News. It's 3:30. I'm Thomas Dyes. It's 16 degrees. Well, Calgary police say a man who shot at officers during a traffic stop yesterday, hitting one of them twice, had ties to organized crime. Police did not provide details about what crime group he was involved in, nor did they name the suspect. The officer is expected to recover, with the suspect eventually found dead in the Bow River after fleeing on foot. Well, a petition set to be presented in the House of Commons this fall calls on the government to declare the U.S. ambassador persona non grata and remove him from Canada. David Augustine with more.
10: The petition accuses U.S. Ambassador Pete Hoekstra of undermining Canada-U.S. relations and improperly intervening in Canadian political discourse. It also calls for a parliamentary review of U.S. diplomatic interference in Canadian affairs. Hoekstra drew criticism this summer after suggesting Canada's annexation by the U.S. would be a worthwhile topic for Prime Minister Mark Carney and President Donald Trump to discuss. More than 29,000 people have signed the petition, which Green Party leader Elizabeth May is expected to present in Parliament this fall. David Augustine, The Canadian Press.
9: We're finding out more about the U.S. government's legal argument as it tries to avoid paying back all importers for illegal tariffs. The AP's Jennifer King reports.
11: U.S. government lawyers say Judge Richard Eaton on the Court of International Trade overstepped his authority when he ordered refunds for all of the importers that paid President Trump's tariffs, which were deemed illegal in February. They filed with the U.S. Court of Appeals for the Federal Circuit Court. Their opening brief points to the birthright citizenship case that went before the Supreme Court last year. The decision in that case limited the use of universal injunctions, which apply a ruling to all affected parties, not just the specific litigants. Customs and Border Patrol has already processed around $100 billion in refunds. The government argues that importers who have not yet brought lawsuits are still free to do so. Law professor Barry Appleton says the government has a strong case, and if they win, the most likely losers are small businesses that can't afford to sue. I'm Jennifer King.
9: A former U.S. Marine has been set free by Russia after jail time, the AP's Lisa Dwyer reports.
12: Russia has released American military veteran Robert Gilman, a former Marine who spent more than 4 years in prison on disputed charges and was said to be gravely ill and at risk of dying. Gilman, a 32-year-old teacher detained since 2022, was initially handed a 3.5-year sentence when he was convicted of beating a police officer after being taken off a train. His sentence was extended last year to 10 years after accusations of assaulting prison guards. Gilman was among at least 8 Americans who remained in Russian custody after a series of high-profile prisoner exchanges. Gilman's family has flown to Texas to be with him, including his mother, who was in Russia attempting to see him at a hospital there. I'm Lisa Dwyer.
9: And still south of the border, there's a new call among a group of lawmakers there for prediction betting websites to stop allowing users to bet on wildfires. ABC's Alex Stone says users can bet on where and when the next wildfire will begin.
13: One website called Wildfire uses a slogan, "You can't predict fire, but you can trade on it." Sites like it and Polymarket allow users to bet on when and where the next wildfire will occur and how fast wildfires will spread. Multiple U.S. senators are calling for betting on wildfires to stop. Ann Skeet, an expert in ethics at Santa Clara University, says such betting could incentivize people to start fires to make money.
14: We refer to as perverse incentives.
13: CAL FIRE firefighters are barred from betting on the sites. The lawmakers

0: Objective journalism that cuts through the noise. Stick to the facts. 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
8: And we do have some good news as we start the report. Looks like traffic moving better in the west end of the city at 170th Street and 87th Avenue. Just dealing with the usual delays as you make your way through the intersection. It is still busy as you make your way up the road on 170th Street around 95th Avenue, north and southbound through that work. And we are clear of that collision on Wayne Gretzky Drive, northbound at the Capilano Bridge. Everything's recovered really well through there. Just watch for some delays on 23rd Avenue, east and westbound around Parsons Road. 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With 880 Chad, time saver traffic, I'm Justin Durbin.
7: All right, let's do this weather thing. And 16 degrees is where we're sitting right now. Not likely going to hit 19, which was the expectation today. That's about 7 degrees cooler than what it's supposed to be this time of year. Rain we've been seeing in parts and parcel throughout the day is going to continue into the night with a chance we'll see a thunderstorm dropped on us. Thunderstorm also in the mix for Wednesday with a high of 18, 60% chance of showers. Rain also on the books for Thursday and Friday, a couple of other cool days as well. Yeah, we might not hit 20 again until the weekend. Thursday, 15 and 17 on Friday. Currently in Edmonton, mix of sun, a cloud, a bit of rain, and 16.
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7: I just wanted to bring you up to speed. We had common words earlier in the show today for some tickets to the Edmonton Elks versus the Toronto Argo Knots. And congratulations, a lot of people saw what I was doing there with my emphasis on the word Argonauts. Because the word that comes after slip, Windsor, Celtic, and top is not. And so thank you to everyone who texted in, and congratulations today to Brandon. He's the one who's going to get those tickets. And a couple people were texting in to say, love this Rifles and Flowers game that you've got for GNR.

0: Bar today, basically where we give you an alternative name for a band. You have to tell us what the band's original name is. And yeah, good news is we'll be playing that game and giving away more tickets to Guns N' Roses for the next 3 days here, Wednesday, Thursday, Friday. So if you like the game and you want to play, three more opportunities to get in on the fun before we wrap things up for the week. Yeah, Cars. Good song, by the way. Love Gary Numan. And you know what else we love? We love it when Canada earns a spot on international top 10 lists most of the time. But for several years, we've earned a rather dubious distinction of being one of the top 10 countries when it comes to auto theft. Yeah, Canada, in terms of sheer number of cars that get stolen year after year, we are right there in the mix. And if you take a look at the numbers from the United Nations, we actually have more reported stolen cars than Mexico. Although I think the word reported probably doing a lot of the heavy lifting in that phrasing right there. By the way, if you are interested, the United States has the most stolen cars in any given year. Last year, they had more than 1 million cars stolen. We were about 95,000, I think, was the number that I saw. Which, if you do the math, by the way, here in Canada, that translates to about a stolen car every 5 minutes somewhere in Canada. But here's the good news. There's good news. A new report suggests that our efforts are pumping the brakes on the vehicle theft trends. So to take a look at these numbers, break them down with us, joined now by the Director of Investigated Services here in Western Canada for Equité Association, Sid Kingma, with us this afternoon. Sid, thanks for hopping on.
1: Yeah, thanks for having me on. I appreciate it.
0: Yeah, well, it's nice to be able to talk about good news when it comes to vehicle theft. I mean, it's still very much happening. Lives are being impacted, but the numbers are suggesting that fewer Canadians are being impacted through this, and particularly here in Alberta, where we know that this has been the hotbed nationwide. So walk us through the numbers.
1: Yeah, for sure. I agree that it's great news because the numbers are coming down. That's what we want to see. The numbers are still a little bit too high and the costs are still really high. But, you know, let's focus on the good news for now. Across Canada, we've dropped about 10%, and all regions have come down. But great news in Alberta is that we're sort of leading the country in that drop. I think if we're comparing the first half of 2026 to the first half of 2025, and when we compare those two in Alberta, we've dropped 15% in auto theft.
0: Yeah, which is big, because if I remember correctly, Alberta, as I said, had been pacing the way nationwide when it came to vehicle thefts. That's what I remember. That's right, right?
1: Yeah, so if we look strictly at the numbers, of course, Ontario has more people, there's more cars, there's more being stolen. But if we look at per capita, Alberta's always been number one as far as the stolen vehicle rate in Canada, for sure.
0: Yeah, well, when it comes to, I guess, these thefts that we're seeing, I've always wondered, and I don't know if you've got any information on this, what's the recovery rate on this sort of stuff?
1: Yeah, the recovery rate also has dropped, which isn't great news. It hasn't dropped as much as we've seen. You know, if we go back a whole bunch of years, the recovery rate in Alberta, we were looking at about 85% of the vehicles were recovered, and right now we're at about 67%. So that just tells us that, yeah, that many more vehicles aren't being recovered. So those are the ones that are either being shipped out of the country, chopped up for parts, or been given a new identity and maybe sold domestically to unsuspecting people, that kind of thing.
0: Yeah. Now, part of the reason that this is such a popular enterprise in Canada is that essentially, as I'm understanding it, it helps to fund organized crime, it helps to fund the real money makers out there for crime, right?
1: Yeah, absolutely. It's a big money maker for organized crime. You know, new vehicles, they sell at a premium price. And if you're stealing that commodity and selling it, I mean, you don't have much invested in that. So it's, the profit margin is huge for them. And you're right. And then it just funds their other illegal activities, for sure.
0: Yeah. So what is, I guess, from as best as you can tell, what is behind the decline that we're seeing in terms of vehicle thefts? What are we doing right? Or is it just maybe a little bit of good luck?
1: Yeah, well, I think it's a lot of different things. It's not just one thing we're doing. It's, you know, the media, like this show here, making awareness, the public doing more things to keep their vehicles maybe harder to steal or, you know, locked up, those kind of things. It's law enforcement continuing to hunt the organized crime groups that are doing this. You know, the regulatory groups, government, in the insurance industry, all these kind of things that have programs, I think everyone sort of pulling on the rope in the same direction is having the positive effect, which is what we're really happy to see.
0: Yeah, and I mean, it is worth mentioning that I think part of the reason people are willing to take the extra steps to avoid this happening to them is because a large number of Canadians acknowledge that, you know what, we know this is a crime, we know this is happening far too often, and we think that it's entirely possible that someone could come for our car. I think it's what, 80% of Canadians think that they could be the victim of this at some point.
1: Yeah, absolutely. We had a survey last month where we talked to people about, you know, how they were feeling about auto theft. And, you know, as we know, perception is reality. And they're not thinking that the problem has gone away. It's still continuing to be a big problem and one that affects, I think, about a third of Canadians in some way, some form or another.
0: Yeah. So at the end of the day, we've talked about some of the root reasons for why this trend is steering in the direction that it is when it comes to vehicle theft. What else can we do? What are the tangible things that we can do to avoid becoming, you know, a gone in 60 seconds kind of movie scenario?
1: Yeah, I mean, it's funny because, it's simple things, really, and even low tech, sort of security features still are effective. So, you know, lock your doors on your vehicle. Don't keep your keys inside. If you can park inside of a garage, do that. If you have a steering wheel lock, use it. The newer vehicles today are being sold with technology versus, a hammer and a screwdriver, which used to be the case. So when the thieves come to steal your vehicle, they come armed with technology to steal it, and they're not always prepared to deal with that steering wheel lock or those type of security features that are maybe considered a little bit more old school, but still are very effective.
0: Yeah, every little bit helps, I guess, in terms of mounting a defense against potential criminals. Well, Sid, this is great. And like I said, we love to do our part to try and help people avoid becoming the victims of crime here. And certainly this conversation, I think, for those who might not necessarily have taken the steps to avoid that, maybe thinking about it after this. So appreciate you coming on.
1: Okay. Yeah, appreciate it. Thank you. Cheers.
0: There you go. That's Sid Kingma, Director of Investigative Services for Ikite Association, basically just saying that the good news is that we are seeing the number of vehicle thefts in Canada dropping, down 15% here in Alberta year over year, but it is still a problem, and there are steps that you can take to avoid becoming a statistic yourself. I'm going to take a little bit of a pause, and we're going to pull Bob Stauffer in to talk about what's coming up on Oilers Now and, well, whatever else the heck Bob is thinking. That's coming up here as we keep on rolling on this Tuesday edition of the Courtney Theriot Show.
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0: We were talking about theme songs for the Courtney Terrio show, and we'll dive into that a little bit further tomorrow. Thanks for the suggestions, by the way, on the text line. But no matter what we pick, nothing could ever compare to that right there. Rick Derringer's Real American, the theme song for one Mr. Hulk Hogan, whose birthday it would have been today. Were you ever a wrestling guy, Bob Stauffer?
14: Yeah, when I was in grade 9. Where's Kellen Kennedy? Is he driving in as we speak? Because he's
0: That's his theme song. That's his bat signal.
14: You know, right like, you know, most guys understand that wrestling is soap opera for boys. Mm-hmm. Emphasis on boys, not men. And they come to terms with the fact that it is fake. And often jingoistic, as it was for Hulk Hogan. Certainly, I do remember it, like 82, 83, 83. Like it's hot for about 2 years, and then it dies for about 10 years, and it's hot for a year or two, and then it dies for 10 years. But yes, we've done entire shows on wrestling before, on Oilers Now. Summer Phil, we refer to as.
0: You sound thrilled about that concept. Hey, by the way, speaking of theme songs, do you have a theme song? Do you have like a walk-up a song that you would have if you were like a baseball player or something like that?
14: Maybe White Hot.
0: Okay.
14: Okay.
0: White Hot by...
14: Red Rider.
0: There it is, yes.
14: Tom Cochran.
0: Yeah. Someone suggested I should have Lunatic Fringe.
14: Well, that would be... That would work as well.
0: Yeah.
14: Is that, you know, they're out there and that's who you're speaking to? I'm going to tell you right now, you do not bend far enough to the one side or the other. You're kind of in the middle on you know, which is the way most on-air hosts are. So I don't think you appeal necessarily to, and people usually suggest the Lunatic Fringe is the right, but I would suggest the last 20 to 25 years, there are equal participants on either side of the political spectrum. You realize they wrap around and end up hitting each other at some point.
0: No, exactly, and we're seeing a lot more of that traipsing basically in the same territory and a lot of political things these days, but that's another conversation.
14: Yeah, we don't have any walk-up songs. We do have Chris Morris coming on. They're presently Edmonton Elks, and Chris, of course, the former head coach of the Alberta Golden Bear football team. We're going to spend an hour with him because they've sort of rebranded this year, and obviously winning helps. Mm-hmm. Kelly Larson will also join us. He was named assistant general manager of the Edmonton Oilers. He runs their development side. So those will be two of our guests today in Oilers Now, and I have no idea whether or not either of them were wrestling fans back in the day. I don't think Kelly was because he's from Sweden.
0: Yeah, but Chris is a bigger guy, right? Like, because
14: we probably wrestled in high school, or
0: I would assume, right? Because a lot of those former
14: Blake Dermott did, and so
0: I
14: did.
0: I was going to say Blake,
14: and so did Blake. So did Blake Nill, who beat Chris Morris in the Hardy Cup.
0: A couple years ago. Yeah, Blake was like a championship caliber wrestler.
14: Yes, absolutely.
0: So there you go. Okay, well, it'll be interesting to see what comes out of that. Thanks very much. We got one final look at traffic with Justin Durbin right now.
15: traffic still moving pretty well out the door this afternoon, Courtney. We are getting reports of a collision along 23 Avenue near Parsons Road, so east and westbound. Just careful as you make your way through. We do have traffic picking up across the board. It is getting busier on the White Mud westbound as you make your way towards the Rainbow Valley Bridge. And we are starting to see some more volume work its way through on the Yellowhead east and west between 121 and 127th Street. 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
0: 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As you heard just a few moments ago, Chris Morris, the boss man for the Edmonton Elks, going to be on with Bob Stauffer. Of course, so the Elks looking to try and stop a two-game skid. Not the worst skid, given the opponents in this particular equation, but you don't like losing and you don't like making it a habit.
27: No, I don't see the team today at practice with smiling faces going, oh, we lost two games in a row to the Grey Cup finalists last year, the Grey Cup champion and the Grey Cup finalist. No, they're not thinking that at all. They're not happy. In fact, I'll tell you, Joe DeBlanco, their starting Will linebacker, on his present state of mind after losing to the Alouettes, this is pretty much spot on how the team's feeling.
28: I'm pretty frustrated. We take pride in the way we, the style of ball we play, and you know, pride ourselves in how we play defense, and we let 50 on the board. So, pretty frustrating day there, and excited for another opportunity to go back and change the narrative.
27: And unfortunately for the Elks, Montreal Alouettes receiver Tyson Philpott, who had a day, 10 receptions for 131 yards, 3 touchdowns, was named the top player of the week for Week 10. He's going to smash Terry Evanson's record for number of yards by a Canadian in a season. He's just over 500 shy of that record and could challenge Alan Pitts' record for, well over 200 yards. That's been a long-standing record for, 32 years, something like that. So the Elks will play the Toronto Argonauts on Saturday at Play Alberta Field at Commonwealth Stadium. 1 o'clock start, 11:30 countdown to kickoff here on 880 CHED. 3.5 games back of a wild card spot, 4 wins in the last 6 games. The Blue Jays continue their push for a playoff spot tonight when they host the Boston Red Sox in the second set of a 4-game series. Right-hander Dylan Cease on the mound. They also say Trey Savage with a knee injury, who did have a little bit of a minor surgery today, is week to week. And also Jameson Taillon finds the 15-day DL. Right. Jays limping to the finish line.
0: Yeah, but hey, wasn't that fun last night when they gave up a run on the 4th out?
27: Oh, man.
0: Baseball.
27: Could do a segment on the interesting umpiring.
0: Yeah.
27: Yeah.
0: Yeah. Thanks.
27: Whatever.
0: Thanks for that, Dave. That's it. We're done. This is a wrap on the Tuesday edition of the show. We'll be back at it again tomorrow at 2 o'clock. And, of course, as usual, I want to give a big round of applause to the team, to Derek, to Layla, to Dave, to Thomas, for what they bring to our program. We've got Bob Stauffer standing by in just a few minutes here with Oilers Now. But first, Thomas Dias doing what he does best, bringing you up to speed with the news headlines you need to know.
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3: This is Global News. It's 4:01. I'm Thomas Dias. It's 16 degrees. Edmonton Fire Rescue was able to quickly extinguish a blaze at some vacant Northside townhouses in Greasebaugh this afternoon. The fire was apparently in 3 separate buildings near 98th Street and 152nd Avenue with interior damage. There were no reported injuries, with investigators now tasked with figuring out the cause of the blaze. A maintenance worker has told Global News that the unoccupied buildings have been broken into numerous times for copper theft. More news in a moment, but first, checking 880 CHED Time Saver traffic. Here's Justin Durbin.
15: Still moving really well out the door this afternoon. It is getting busier out there. We have some traffic starting to work its way through on the Yellowhead east and westbound in between 121 and 127th Street through the construction. A little bit of volume on the exit from the Yellowhead westbound to go on to the West Henday southbound. And we are starting to see some more traffic work its way through on the South Henday westbound as you make your way through that 111th Street construction heading towards Heritage Valley Trail. 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With 880 CHED Time Saver Traffic, I'm Justin Durbin.
3: Thank you, Justin. The city is considering making changes to where e-scooters can be parked, but Ward O'Damon councillor Ann Stevenson says one of the biggest benefits of e-scooters is being able to park them almost anywhere.
4: If you have to be parking 2 blocks away, I think that starts to take away from the benefit. So that's important to me, and I think figuring out how we implement that so it's practical but also helps address the clutter that we see at times will be the right way forward.
3: Councillor Stevenson admits e-scooter parking has become an issue, saying she had to move an e-scooter and an e-bike from a sidewalk herself last weekend. Mayor Andrew Knack says the free speech concerns raised by an Edmonton Police Service campaign urging people to report hate speech is unfounded. Those concerns were amplified last week by both Public Safety Minister Mike Ellis and the Premier, but Knack told 880 CHED this morning Stacey Brotzel that the EPS knows the difference between hate speech and, quote, being a jerk.
5: And somebody being a jerk, well, you can't charge them. They can continue to exist and be a jerk. But we should make sure we are encouraging the many diverse communities that we have to report things that border on that. And no, police aren't going to show up at your door just because you have a terrible opinion.
3: Knack wonders why Ellis is now questioning the professionalism of the EPS when he was at the campaign's launch 2 years ago.
6: Alberta Day is coming up September 1st, and this year some are wondering if the holiday might have some backlash with the October 19th referendum. Minister of Arts, Culture and Status of Women, Tanya Furr, says the provincial flag does not always have to be a political symbol.
7: I think the Alberta flag represents people that are proud to call our province home, no different than those who would wear a flag that would live in Quebec or Ontario or BC. I think people should feel proud to wear an Alberta flag, a Canada flag, or a flag that represents both of them.
6: Minister Furr says all Albertans should be able to wear the provincial flag as a way of showing they're proud to live in the province. And 100 reinforcements from Mexico arrived in BC today to help with the wildfire efforts there. One wildfire has forced some 20,000 residents in the Summerland area from their homes. More than 200 crews, along with two air tankers and two helicopters from Alberta, are also helping in the wildfire efforts in BC. Jose St. Ange with Alberta Wildfire says the crews include frontline and support personnel.
8: 186 wildland firefighters to help the situation in British Columbia. We've also sent 45 support staff, so that includes incident management team and people in different support roles.
6: 880 Ched weather. The risk of showers remains here with an overnight low of 11 degrees. More of the same tomorrow with a high of 18. Showers Thursday with a high of 15. Rain on Friday with a high of 17. It's 16 degrees in the capital city. I'm Thomas Dias, ahead of 880 Ched's Oilers Now with Bob Stauffer.
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0: love it. Welcome, everybody. Bob Stoffer in the 880 Chad Studios. Nicely done, Derek Scott. You were listening to a previous segment. We got Aidan Ganim with us. Lots to get to on today's edition of Oilers Now. Yesterday, we had former Edmonton Oilers executive Scott Housen. He did two different stints. So basically from like 94, 95 to 07, he worked his way up from running the farm team to becoming the assistant general manager. And I remember when Scott got the job in Columbus, I mean, I had a pretty good relationship with him at that time as well. You know, Kevin Lowe was the GM, and it was sad to see him go. He became the GM of the Blue Jackets, was there for basically 5.5 years, and then resurfaced with the Oilers towards the end of the 12-13 lockout shortened season. And as a senior VP, and we had a lengthy conversation on a bunch of different topics. We're going to get to a couple of those things today. But one of the things that we kind of discussed was the trades and the recognition that they were going to have to move Chris Pronger. Also talked a bit about Griffin Reinhart, and it made me think of a topic for today's show that you can text us right off the get-go here on the Ashley Fine Floors text line at 780-451-8800. Find the new floors you always wanted at Ashley Fine Floors, 143rd Street, 111th Avenue, or head to ashleyfinefloors.com for more information. And the question is simple. What is the worst trade in Edmonton Oilers history? You can text us at 780-451-8800. And some would say the Wayne Gretzky trade. And I would say the Wayne Gretzky sale, which, by the way, the anniversary of which, I guess it would be 38 years, a couple days ago. Some would say the Mark Messier trade. And I would say, you mean the Mark Messier sale. So I think you can include those. Some might say the trade was one for one. Taylor Hall for Adam Larson. We got the young gun, Aidan Ganim. When that deal went down, Oilers Now was noon to two. We're in a spot that it was in for 14 years. And we went till 4:30. Reed Wilkins at that time had Inside Sports. He was supposed to start at 6. He started at 4:30. He went to 9. We did 9 hours straight on calls. Okay.
1: He was the guy when I was growing up, man.
0: Taylor Hall?
1: Yeah, it was a complete shock. I had a stick with his curve. Like, it was just absolutely insane when he got moved.
0: So, my son's a little bit unique, Hudson. Not the biggest hockey fan now, but he had a Taylor Hall jersey. And Taylor Hall went walking by him down at the old Rexall place in the intermission. And I guess my son goes, "Hey, that's my number." And Taylor turned around and goes, "Hey, kid, no, it's not. That's my number." And so I chuckled it when I told Taylor that was Hudson. He made sure the next time he saw him and sort of understood why it was a unique scenario. I had a good laugh with him. I had a lot of time for Taylor, still do. Was really happy to see him win a Stanley Cup. So was it the Griffin Reinhart trade? Okay. By the way, when the Taylor Hall trade got made down, yours truly was on the precipice of signing at that time a short-term contract extension with the club. And I had to go into the office after the show, and Shirelli had done the deal because I had to sign off. Because I think the trade was on the 29th of June, and I was, and don't get me wrong, if they want to get rid of you, they get rid of you as soon as the season's over. So, unfortunately, that's why many of you are stuck with me coming up now for the 19th season. But let's just say Pete Shirelli and myself had a rather frank conversation. The management staff, Rogers Place was not finished yet, where the Oilers office is. And so it was in the Edmonton Tower. And I went up and went to go sign off the contract, and Pete waves me into the room, and he's like, "Oh, I heard you're kind of playing it down the middle on the trade." And I go, "Yeah, that's what you call playing it down the middle. Yeah, I played it down the middle." And he goes, "Well, you understand why I did." And I go, "Well, there's a chance this might..." Now, as it turned out, Adam Larson was a decent player for 5 years. Hall had one brilliant year with the New Jersey Devils. Some might say the Griffin Reinhart trade that preceded the Taylor Hall trade at the 2015 draft was a worse trade than that. Was the James Neal trade for Milan Lucic a bad trade? The Oilers ended up having to give up a third, even though the Calgary Flames shouldn't have been awarded it, because James Neal had to get 20 goals. And he was at like 19 goals, and the season got cut down because of the pandemic. And they still gave him the pick. So I'd like to get your thoughts on some of the worst trades in Edmonton Oilers history, because we were sort of walking through that yesterday with Scott Housen. 780-451-8800. There's been some good moves, too. What about the Everly trade for Strom? That didn't exactly work out, especially when Strom got flipped for Spooner. By the way, Chiarelli ultimately did the Reinhardt deal, though there were other people involved in that. Chiarelli did the Taylor Hall trade, and Chiarelli did the trade for, yeah. He did the other trade, too. He was involved. He did the Strom for Spooner trade. That was quite something. I think that's when Todd McClellan knew that he was going to get whacked as the head coach of the Edmonton Oilers. There have been some good moves, too. I mean, Edmonton's made some good free agents. Like, you take a look at it. Was the Matthias Ekholm trade a really good trade? Texas, best trade, worst trade here on Oilers Now. We will tell you that the River Cree Resort Casino Hotline is 780-451-8800. America's band, the Beach Boys. They are on stage August the 23rd. Are we sure this show is still a go? Can you just check into this for me? Because I know they canceled one of the shows, but I thought this is still up and running. The 60th anniversary of Pet Sounds, and it's going to take place August 23rd. If you could just look into it to make sure it's still rolling. The River Cree Resort Casino, excitement, bet on it, open 24/7. They got tons of shows going on. Janie and Joan and the staff down at River Cree. So we will get some more information on that front. You can text us on the Ashley Fine Floors text line, 780-451-8800. Today's top story for Legacy Heating and Cooling, home and no payments and no interest for a year. That's how you build a legacy. Legacy Heating and Cooling. It's August 11th, man. It's kind of quiet on the Oilers front. It's kind of, that's how it works. We're about a month to the day that the rookie camp starts. The show is still a go with the Beach Boys.
1: No, it's been rescheduled to May 8th, 2027.
0: Can you put a fault in and get us to get an updated River Cree liner? Thank you very much. That'll be, it's called live radio at its finest right there. You just got to deal with the mistakes. It's not the end of the world. You know what? They're not going to be freaked out either. They'll be fine with it. It's quite all right. You can find us on X at Oilers Now. I'm available, Bob underscore Stauffer, Aiden Ganim underscore, and they're also on Instagram at Oilers Now. And again, top story, all's quiet on the Western Front, Legacy Heating and Cooling, but 1 month today, the Oiler rookie camp starts. It is short, 2 days on the ice, on the 12th and the 13th, and I think on the 14th they're headed to Calgary for a main training camp game. So there you have it. Today at 4:35, we will talk about development and why it's important and how significant and how it can impact things for the Edmonton Oilers. And I'm going to say something right here, right now. Not everybody is going to agree with me. Had the Edmonton Oilers had assistant GM Kelly Larson and its development team in place starting in 21-22, I think Noah Philp would have received some assistance off the ice to deal with some of the challenges that many of you would be very sympathetic to that he went through. And we might have our right shot center. The other thing that has to happen is you have to be endorsed and supported by people, which kind of brings us to Mike Babcock a bit. Like, he believed in Zach Hyman. He believed in Connor Brown. It's one thing to coach Austin Matthews or Mitch Marner or William Nylander. Those guys are top 8 overall picks, top picks. They're going to most often hit. But sometimes you got to have people believing and supporting you. And Babcock did that with Hyman and Brown and turned a 5th-rounder and 6th-rounder into long-term NHL players. And I think the Oilers are in a better place now to handle how you bring along young players or how you assist players going through difficult and challenging times, which is why Josh Szymanski's got a chance here to become a full-time NHL player down the road. Kelly Larson today at 4:35. And then from 5 to 6, he played, off the top of my head, I think 14 seasons in the Canadian Football League. He would have been the head coach of the U of A for, 8 or 9 years. Okay. And he is now the president of the Edmonton Elks. He would have won three Grey Cups with the Edmonton Eskimos back in the day. Chris Morris in studio. We had Chris on when he first became the head coach of the Golden Bears way back when, and it'll be good to have him in studio and talk. I know the Elks had tough back to they played, the Saskatchewan game could have gone either way. Missed opportunities against Montreal. It's a good football team, tough place to win. But they're at 6-3 at the halfway point in the CFL schedule. They're in a good spot with the toughest part of their schedule sort of past them. So I'm going to be intrigued to see where they go. So Elks president and CEO Chris Morris coming up as well. When we return after a quick timeout, it's 4:18 in Oil Country. We'll get to the Oilers Now audio vault for direct workwear.
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4: All right, welcome everybody. 419 in Edmonton, 420, boom, goes the dynamite. Yes, right into the Ashley Fine Flores text line. Regarding best and worst trades, Bob, based on star results, the Miroslav Chetan trade was the worst trade in Oilers history. Do you know who they got for Miroslav Chetan?
5: No idea.
4: Do you know who used to take the LRT to the games? Seriously.
5: Miroslav Chetan?
4: Miroslav Chetan used to take the LRT to games.
5: That's crazy.
4: Okay. They got Barry Moore and Craig Millar. It was a bad... Just type up Miroslav Chetan and take a look at his career goal totals. It was a pretty... This guy's smart. Carson out of Vancouver is smart, or out of BC. He said, Bob, the best trade might end up being Vasily Podkolzin. It's a pretty good trade, man. I saw Vasily on Saturday. Had a good conversation with him. He's in shape. How many career goals did Chetan end up with?
5: In his career, 363.
4: How many before the Oilers traded him? How many did he get in Edmonton before he got traded?
5: I don't think any. No, I don't see him on the...
4: you got Hockey DB there?
5: Stats. No, while I'm on the NHL's... Oh, it was the first two of his career. 18 plus 17.
4: 35.
5: 35.
4: And how many total did he score?
5: 363.
4: So he scored 328 goals after leaving the Oilers. Yep, that's a bad trade. Okay, again. Bob, the worst business decision was letting Corey Perry go. Okay. Bob, one of my favorite more recent trades was Mike Smith for Cam Talbot. Well, that wasn't the trade. They just signed Mike Smith and Calgary signed Talbot. I was a Mike Smith fan when him and Milan Lucic tossed a few punches. Oh, this is an interesting one. Bob, the worst trade, this is from Graham, Jason Smith and Joffrey Lupul for Joni Pikkanen and I think Jeff Sanderson. Ripped the heart out of us. I think we gave up a pick two, or maybe we got one. Regardless, we lost the deal. Bob, Griffin Reinhardt trade, my first time call on the worst trade. Can text us at 780-451-8800. This guy goes into quite a fair amount of detail. Bob, the worst trade in Oilers history is the Griffin Reinhardt trade. Those two picks could have landed us the likes of Barzal, Kyle Connor, Thomas Chabot, Joel Eriksson-Ek, Travis Konecny, Sebastian Aho, Ropey Hintzer, and Brock Besser. This came at a time when the Oilers were paying too much pain, too much attention to the Oil Kings and not enough to the rest of the junior world. Imagine if the Oilers had walked out of that draft with McDavid, Barzal, and Aho. It would have been like what Mike Greer pulled off at this Barzal and Aho. It would have been like what Mike Greer pulled off at this year's draft. Okay, time will tell in that regard. I'm as bullish as anybody on Verhoeff at 9. They got Stenberg at 2. They got the most exciting young team in the league. They do. Stenberg's going to be on their team this year. They got Will Smith there. They got Michael Misa. Obviously, they got Celebrini, top 10 player in the world. Verhoeff will play at North Dakota. Will finish the year. He and Reschny. Reschny will sign with the Flames, and Verhoeff will sign with the Sharks. And they got Sam Dickinson, too. Oh, by the way, they got Nurse and they got Trouba to give them some experience. Okay. Bob, the Eberle trade set the Oilers back several years. From contention, though we probably wouldn't have gotten Evan Bouchard at 10. That's an interesting perspective because, yes, the team had made the playoffs the year before. What about letting Bill Guerin go? Well, they let him go. They traded Jason Arnott and got back Bill Guerin and Brian Muir in the trade. It was a decent trade for Edmonton, as I recall. Bob, the worst signing of the Chiarelli, the worst signing for the Oilers was... Chiarelli extending Mikko Koskinen contract extension January 21st, 2019 for $13.5 million for 3 years. 2 days later, the Oilers fired Pete. That one comes to us from Ollie. Yes, I remember it well. It was quite a contentious issue in oil country. In fact, I remember when Edmonton signed Mikko initially. And now, Mikko was a decent goaltender. He was. He was not as good as Cam Talbot. Bigger, but not as good. All right, we go to the Oilers Now Audio Vault for Direct Workwear.
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4: Here is former Oilers assistant GM, two stints and senior manager management, Scott Housen, talking about Edmonton draft and Leon Draisaitl in 2014.
1: Yes, he was impressive. I mean, look at that draft. I mean, I think it was Ekblad, Reinhardt, Bennett, and Draisaitl were the top four, right?
4: Yep.
1: And the consensus four. I mean, it's always easy to go back and revisit a draft. Maybe there's somebody that was drafted later, but that was the consensus top four. And we had Leon, you know, ahead of certainly Bennett and Reinhardt, and maybe ahead of Ekblad. I can't remember.
4: Okay.
1: But he was impressive. We needed, you know, I go back to my comment earlier. We needed a center. We needed a big center. And, you know, I guess the one thing you worried about with Leon is, was the skating going to hold up in the NHL? Because he's,
4: right,
1: you know, big guy, and he wasn't fleet of foot, but his skating is no issue in the NHL. And if teams had known that, then he would have been the first pick.
4: All right, another text here coming in on worst rates. How has nobody mentioned Ryan Smith to the New York Islanders for Nielsen, O'Mara, and the 15th overall pick, which turned out to be Alex Plante? Yeah, that was a tough trade, which Ryan Smith basically forced, because there was some communication that he was going to accept an extension at Edmonton, and he did not. Edmonton ended up having a deal on February 27th of 2007. And then the Smith camp desperately wanted to come back to Edmonton about 3 years later. And the Oilers were kind enough to take him back at that time, because I'm telling you, some of you out there in the same situation might have not been that open-minded, given what went behind the scenes during the course of the Smith contract negotiation and the inevitable trade. This text comes in from Cactus Jack. He says, nice poll on the Miroslav Chetan trade. Oilers fans are very, very smart. One mammoth change. I could save this, but I'm not. You know what? I'm going to run this right now. Scott Housen talking about how the American Hockey League, emphasizing player development, and organizations have really committed to this. A number of teams around the league with a change in the emphasis they play on player development.
1: It's changed dramatically in the last 10 or 15 years. The resources that are poured into development now are, and you hit all the nails on the head. The extra coaches that we have there, people will send their development coaches in periodically. The meals and the nutrition is, you know, they get treated like, just like, you know, like a lot of NHL teams in terms of, you know, there's breakfast for the players and the workout facilities and whatnot. So the resources have just gone up tremendously over the last 10 or 15 years, and teams understand the importance of developing their young players for various reasons. You know, and I always use the stat, 87% of the players that play in the NHL came through the American League. Even Leon Draisaitl spent 7 or 8 games there. But there's other, you know, like Nikita Kucherov and Andrei Vasilevsky and some of the superstars. Evan Bouchard spent a long time in the NHL.
4: Long time in the A before it gets to the, yeah, NHL. Yeah.
1: Yeah. Yeah. They need the games, they need the reps, and teams understand that, so they pour the resources into it.
4: That is Scott Housen, who's now the president CEO of the American Hockey League. Kelle Larson, Edmonton assistant general manager, heads up the player development side. He's coming up at 4:35 after an 880 News weather traffic update with Thomas Dias.
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8: This is Global News. It's 4:30. I'm Thomas Dias. It's 19 degrees as we finally reach our expected high for the day. Well, revenue from Alberta's new regulated iGaming market will help pay for expanded services for people experiencing gambling-related harm. The province is inviting organizations to propose new treatment and support programs for affected individuals and families. The funding will come from a 1% share of revenue collected from private online casinos and sports betting companies. Reinforcements have arrived to help battle the wildfires in BC's southern interior. The BC Wildfire Service says 100 Mexican firefighters are now on the ground helping to battle the Bald Range blaze along the western shores of Okanagan Lake. The blaze roared towards the Summerland area late last week, forcing some 20,000 people out of their homes and causing significant destruction along with claiming one life. About 100 wildfires are currently burning across BC, with about half considered out of control. And an otter pup revived by CPR has been reunited with its family in BC after it was strangled by a fishing net that was left on a dock. Mounties in Alert Bay off Vancouver Island's northern coast say one of the residents who found the otter showed remarkable composure and compassion by getting the animal to start breathing again. Police say officers took the pup to the rehabilitation facility where it made a full recovery. They're now asking residents not to leave nets on the local dock due to the risk to wildlife. Checking 880 CHED Time Saver Traffic, here's Justin Durbin.
9: We are keeping our eye on a couple issues this afternoon. We have a collision being cleared up on 137th Avenue eastbound as you make your way towards 66th Street. So just careful as you make your way through. It is a little busy through the intersection. We do have some early traffic on the Yellowhead east and westbound in between 121 and 127th Street through the construction and on the exit from the Yellowhead westbound to go on to the West 10 Day southbound. 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With 880 CHED Time Saver Traffic, I'm Justin Durbin.
8: Thank you, Justin. 880 CHED weather. The temperature dips to 11 degrees overnight as the risk of showers continues, up to 18 degrees tomorrow with a good chance of showers. I'm Thomas Dias. Your next scheduled newscast at 5 o'clock on 880 CHED.
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9: We are keeping our eye on some volume working its way into the city on the QE2 northbound heading towards 41 Avenue Southwest. A bit busy through there. Inside the city, it is picking up on the White Mud westbound around the Rainbow Valley Bridge construction, and some more volume working its way through 170th Street north and southbound around 95 Avenue through the construction. The Family and Friends event is on now at Shoppers Drug Mart. 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With 880 CHED Time Saver Traffic, I'm Justin. And Durbin.
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4: 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Last year, the majority of the American Hockey League staff, as well as the entire development team, joined me over at Japanese Village downtown. I think in between a couple of the pre-

0: compelled to step away from hockey for a year, and he's now quit again, maybe they would have their right shot center, because sometimes players need a different type of support. And Tyler has texted us to say, Bob, if Kelly Larson was here 3 years ago, would Philip Broberg and Dylan Holloway still be Edmonton Oilers? That's an interesting point from Tyler. I don't know if Kelly would quite say that, but I do think that Kelly, who was promoted to assistant general manager in June, and we've endeavored to get him on the show, and he's been kind enough to join us today from the Midwest, where he's just returned from Europe. Hello, Kelly. How you doing?
1: I'm doing great, thanks. Great to be on the show again, Bob. Hope everything's good with you, too. I've got a good summer.
0: Yeah, it's been okay. I'm going to be really intrigued. I've known Mike Babcock a long time. DJ Smith is a very experienced associate coach. The team has some cap space. They've got some exciting things happening in the prospect development side. And that's kind of why we got you on, because I don't even think we can compare where it was at even 2 years ago to, the commitment the organization has made. And this stuff costs money, so the owner's got to approve it. But have you seen significant growth sort of in this area and how it might long-term help out the hockey team?
1: Yeah, I mean, I think so. We're learning. We're getting better all the time. And like you said, I mean, obviously having a new department like this does cost money, and we do feel that we have strong support from top down, from Daryl Cates and Stan and Jeff and everyone. And we're making some serious progress. I think we've been working with a lot of the players, both in Bakersfield, and the guys have been called up, and some of the Oilers, and we're doing our best, but we're also getting better. We're only two plus years in, and we're refining our process all the time as well, how we work with the players. But I would call it positive progress for sure.
0: How many guys technically report to you directly on the development side?
1: It's like six or seven people, I think.
0: Okay.
1: Andreas, Vinny, Landon. Yeah, six or seven guys.
0: So Andreas, maybe explain who Andreas is and how involved and how often he would be in Bakersfield. And this is a two-way street here, because the coaches in Bakersfield have to step aside too and allow for that communication process to take place.
1: Yeah, and they've been very open to that and very supportive, and I think that they are seeing the progress we're making. So Andreas Carlson has been the play development coach with us for 2 years. I was part of bringing him onto the staff, and now when I get a new role here earlier this summer, Andreas slid into my old role, and he's now the director of play development for the Oilers. And his knowledge about the game, from having been a very smart centerman in the NHL and the European Pro Leagues for a long time, has been, like, he's such an asset to our players. He's a great person, and his hockey knowledge in all facets of the sport is great, and I'm really excited for him and his new role to continue.
0: So one of my theories is you never know what people are going through, okay? And I bring this up because you mentioned Vinny. So tell people who Vinny is.
1: Vinny Maltz is our mental performance coach. He's also been with us there for since day one that I was hired. He's one of the first hires we made. And he's focusing on the mental performance of our players, and that starts the day they're drafted and then throughout their career with the Oilers.
0: Okay, so would he have like a psych degree background, or has he? What's the sort of prerequisites for a guy to become is this an applied trade? Maybe help educate us on the work Vinny has done.
1: Yeah, Vinny was a player himself. He was actually drafted by Vancouver, played in the minors for a long time, and I think he felt that throughout his career, the mental performance side of things was not something he got the support he needed with. So he educated himself in that. Exactly what degree he has, I'm not sure. But he has mental performance. There's mental performance, there's mental health, which is two different things. Vinny is primarily mental performance. For mental health, we have Dr. Marasek, who's an employer of the Oilers as well.
0: Okay.
1: And he's an actual doctor. But, yeah, so Vinny is more the mental performance, preparing the players for,

0: how to be a pro, you know, and stuff like that.
1: Yeah. This is... Is there some cross-pollinization as well, Kelly, for you were just over in Sweden, and I know you work closely with Toby Salmelainen, who we interviewed last week. You know, are you in contact with him about potential targets of players that are playing over in Europe? You know, the Oilers have signed players out of the Swedish league, out of the Finnish league, out of the Czech league over the course of the last 2 years.
0: Yeah, I mean, Toby and I speak every day, and we talk about players. We talk about, you know, players in Europe, players in North America, other projects, but we're in constant communication. And even so, when I was back in Europe here for the last month, you know, him and I talk daily, and we've already got the target list together of some players in Europe that we think are going to be players we're very interested in, and setting up schedules, when to go see them, etc. And yeah, Toby is very, as you know, he's dialed in over there. He knows everybody worth knowing, and he's got a very good handle on the player pool.
1: How often, because it's an interesting position, we're joined by Kelly Larson, the new assistant general manager of the Edmonton Oilers. Because it has a wide breadth. Like, you're still sort of heavily involved in the development side and helping out there. But you're also involved in the player procurement side. You came out of the USHL, which I'll get to the USHL in a second. But you've got a bunch of USHL players that are now in the NCAA, and you're involved in the NCAA recruiting. And the Oilers also added a recruiter out of the NCAA as well. Right, in terms of Andy Slaggart, Landon Slaggart's dad, who plays for the Chicago Blackhawks. And it's just does it give it a different sort of blanketing or a different sort of coverage for potential targets, especially given the fact, Kelly, that Edmonton will be moving draft capital? You're not going to have a lot of draft picks. So you got to find players in Europe, you got to find players in the NCAA. And then when you get those players, you got to help give those players some guidance and some structure to help make those players better once they get into the Oilers organization. Like, it's sort of an all-encompassing job for you, isn't it?
0: It is, and it's something I'm very excited about. You know, like, I like to be involved in a lot of different things, and you're hitting the nail on the head with obviously where we're at in our cycle with to go for it. We do end up trading, you know, high draft picks and sometimes even prospects. So we have to find different avenues to, you know, to fill the cupboards. And one of those ways to do that is to go, you know, through free agency in Europe. And we're heavily, you know, we're focusing heavily on that. And just like you said as well, once they're in the system, they will, then we got to make sure that we do everything we can to maximize their potential so that they either can play for the Oilers or that they can be an asset in a potential trade. It's a way to create surplus value for the organization when draft picks go out in other ways, you know, in other trades.
1: You know, Kelly, it's interesting because I, even looking at Noah Philp, like when he, you know, he went down at the end of the 21-22 season, he impressed the veteran players that were there. Then when he started skating with the pros and shooting, he impressed the guys before we even got to the rookie camp in 22 in Penticton. He was the second best player there to Dylan Holloway. He played at least five exhibition games. And, you know, I know some of the veteran players liked him at that time in the fall of 22. Then he ended up being healthy scratched. And then as a right shot center, he ended up over in left wing sometimes for a couple games, but eventually got settled in and gained some traction. And by the end of that 22-23 season, he was a pretty good player in the AHL and showing signs that he might be able to, you know, get some NHL games down the road. And I bring this up because there are organizations where 27, 28, 29-year-old maybe AHL guys that are no longer really prospects play ahead of maybe 20 to 23-year-old players. But that's kind of changed now a bit, isn't it? Is how much communication is with you guys and with the coaches? And, you know, because I think Colin Chalk coaches that team a little bit differently and lets them go. And you know, like Quinn Hudson's playing in critical situations. Isaac Howard was playing in. Josh Szymanski was the very different player by February of last year before he headed off to the Olympics than he was in October. I mean, there was some progression and growth, and he was even sheltered a bit. And this is all sort of part of the process of what you guys do, isn't it, in terms of the structure that you're trying to assist from a developmental perspective?
0: Absolutely. I mean, like I mentioned before, the staff in Bakersfield with Colin and, you know, even KG and those guys have been super supportive and understanding of what we're doing. And they are the ones doing the day-to-day job. But, like, making sure that when you get a player, to put the player in a position where he can be successful is crucial. I mean, we all know, like, we want the players to play free, you know. So we talk a lot about with Christopher and those guys about – which players are, you know, where do they fit best so we can maximize? I mean, if you play a young player, yeah, sure, early on, 10, 12 games, they might struggle. But in January or February, these players often have surpassed maybe an older guy who's been there for a couple of years. So we discuss it a lot. We talk about it a lot. And, you know, together with the staff there, we come up with a plan for every single player. But putting them in situations where they can be themselves and where they can thrive, that is absolutely part of development. So is being scratched when you're no good and being benched now and then as well. But the player needs to feel that he has the support of the organization. You guys signed me because I am a offensive winger. Well, then play me as an offensive winger. And I think that's fair. And that's where we have a great line of communications with the staff in Bakersfield.
1: We're joined by Kelly Larson. Kelly, all right, how many years were you in the USHL for?
0: 12 years, I think.
1: And how long were you GM of Dubuque?
0: 6 years.
1: 6 years. Who were some of the players you worked with in Dubuque that went on to have NHL careers?
0: Well, Matthias Michelli, I mean, Henry Thrun, Stephen Halliday, Matt Savoy, Paul Gutman, White Kaiser. Those are probably the primary guys. Then we have a bunch of guys that played, you know, a couple of games here and there. But
1: yeah,
0: those are some of them.
1: How dramatically have things changed with the USHL, with the NCAA now having NIL and being allowed to take major junior players? It's got to be a complete paradigm shift, isn't it?
0: It's a completely different. It's a completely different ball game. Absolutely, it's everything has changed. I think everything has changed for the colleges as well. Obviously, for the CHL teams and USHL as well. So
1: yeah.
0: It's very. Very changed last week.
1: Is it fair to say the USHL is not as strong as it was maybe 3 years ago? Just because there's no what used to happen with USHL is you used to protect your NCAA eligibility by playing USHL or Junior A in Canada, and now that you can go to Major Junior and then get paid when you go to the NCAA. If you're really good, you go at if you're exceptional, you go at 17. If you're good, if you're pretty good, you go at 18, and if you're good, you go at 19. It's a bit of a game changer because none of those kids are staying in the USHL anymore, are they? The majority of the good American players are going to CHL teams, aren't they?
0: Yeah, I would say that we've seen a big number of young American players go north of the border to play junior hockey. There's no denying that. That's what the numbers are saying, and USHL is going to have to find a different way to keep up the level of the league. And I know they have some initiatives in place to do so. But, yeah, right now, I shouldn't say unfortunately because, whatever, there are a lot of great development programs. But, yeah, right now, a lot of the young Americans are definitely going to the CHL.
1: You and me had an animated conversation, Kelly, you remember, in Penticton about long-term Canada, long-term U.S. And here's the catch. The United States won the gold medal in the gold medal game at the Olympics. Now, Canada completely outplayed them. I'm still trying to figure out how Nate MacKinnon missed the wide-open net. But the expected goals for, if you're into analytics, I know you have a little bit of time for it, was like 5.8 to 2.3 for Canada in that game. I don't think Canada could have played much better, not one. And they're not the current holders of the World Championship. They're not the current holders of the World Juniors, and they're not the current holders of the U18. The Hlinka Gretzky was just in Edmonton. Canada had a much better lineup dressed than the United States. Nobody thought the Canadians were going to pound them 8-1. However, the next two number one overall picks were probably playing for Canada in that game. Landon Dupont, who will go number one in 27, and Maddox Schultz, who I thought might have been the best player in the tournament, is the presumptive number one pick in 2028. Bedard, number one in 23, Celebrini, number one in 24, Schaefer, number one in 25, McKenna, number one in 26. We could have a run of five out of six years, the number one overall pick comes from Western Canada, and for six straight years, the number one pick comes out of Canada. Any thought process to, you know, why is it just one of those things? Or do players that come out of Canada get scouted more? Because, of course, Ivar Stenberg out of Sweden went number two in this past year's draft. I'd like to get your thought on that, because you've got a pretty good global understanding of hockey.
0: Yeah, I mean, I think that, I mean, Canadians do a great job of developing hockey players. Absolutely. I also, if you look at the numbers, they also have the highest number of players. And so with that, you know, that helps as well. But there's no denying, I mean, these are great, phenomenal players that have great, played in great development programs, you know, played internationally for Canada. So, yeah, I mean, Canada's just been doing a great job with players. Like, I don't think there's anything... I don't know what to say about that. I think, yeah, they're doing a great job. They're doing a really good job developing players.
1: I do think, and I was in the building. It was a great turnout for the gold medal final, Canada and the U.S. I had a little bit of empathy for the Americans, and some people don't like it when I say that, but nobody likes to see a team get their asses kicked 8-1 in a game. Sweden had a tough tournament as well, and Sweden's had some success. They did okay in this past World Juniors. You can't read too much, can you, into the Hlinka-Gretzky just because it's not necessarily all of the draft class that is there from the respective countries?
0: Yeah, and also, it's one thing to be really good at hockey when you're 18. You know, how are you when you're 22, 23, 24? I mean, I know Sweden had a weak tournament, and I think that when in 2 years or 3 years, you know, when these guys play World Juniors, you know, in U20, I think that Sweden will have figured it out with that group, and a lot of the players that were on that team won't be there anymore, and they'll be replaced by new guys. I think the link guy is a great starting point for the scouts to see the new prop for the first time and get a good handle of where to focus their resources. But I would agree with you, like, to read too much into a tournament in August, you know, when the draft is not for another, I mean, almost 10 months. I think that, again, it's a good base and good foundation, but there's a lot of work to be done both by the players and the scouts before we can say too much about the crop this year.
1: So Landon Dupont is the consensus number one this year. There's a couple high-end Russians that are expected to go in the top five. How challenging, and we asked Toby this last week, how tough is it to get into Russia these days?
0: I mean, it's really tough. You know, some people, I mean, a lot of countries, you can't even get in there. So it's very difficult. Very difficult.
1: Yeah. Great stuff. Hey, congratulations on the promotion. I know that I've got some hardcore listeners to this show that are like, finally. They finally have it invested in this. And I think what will happen is we might, maybe not this year, but over the next couple of years, we might see a guy or two that's a long shot pop as a result of this. And I might argue to you that Noah Philp might have been, one for him to have gotten 45 games or 47 games in the NHL, given where he came from, that was a long shot to make it. But you never know where it's going to come from. So keep up grinding, because it's an important part of what the Oilers need to do. And again, congratulations on the promotion, Kelly.
0: Thank you very much, and thanks for having me on, Bob.
1: You bet. That is Kelly Larson. He is the assistant GM of the Edmonton Oilers. It's 4:54 in oil country. James H. Brown and Associates. Trent Brown is a former teammate of our next guest, Chris Morris, the president of the Edmonton Elks. Trent Brown and James H. Brown and Associates is this simple. They're the heavy hitters of injury law. 250 years of experience that get you the best results. Trent became a pretty heavy hitter back in the day as a starting safety. He played corner when I saw him play at the University of Alberta in the late 1980s. We're going to bang off a couple texts, take a timeout. Chris Morris at 5:05. This is Oilers Now.
2: We have a few things to watch out for this afternoon. A collision being cleared up on 137th Avenue eastbound as you make your way towards 66th Street. So just careful through there. Traffic volume is starting to pick up on the west end a southbound in between the Yellowhead and Stony Plain Road. And just watch for some volume working its way through on the QE2 northbound as you make your way between Highway 19 up towards 41 Avenue southwest. 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
1: So stoked about, there's an old saying, and Cactus Jack has texted us, Bob, R&D, remember, there's no salary cap on research and development. I love this for the Edmonton Oilers with Kelly Larson. And it is, again, that's Tyler asked a legitimate question. If the Oilers had had Kelly Larson in place at the start of Broberg and Holloway's careers, would they still be Edmonton? Because would they still be in Edmonton? Is there a more streamlined approach? Because ultimately, Broberg got upset. His agent, Darren Ferris, got really upset. And then Darren Ferris reached out to Blake Robson, who at that time was representing Dylan Holloway, and got them to do the joint offer sheet tandem with St. Louis. And I've always thought it was that Ferris probably thought the Oilers wouldn't match on Broberg, but would on Holloway, and they didn't on Holloway. Instead, Stan Bowman traded for Vasily Podkolzin, who, by the way, has signed at a three-year extension of $2.95 million and is a play-driving winger, which is rare. Usually your player drivers are your centers. We're going to switch sports and focus, but still sort of talk a bit about culture and coaching and commitment and perhaps restoring the brand a bit. Coming up with Chris Morris, the president and CEO of the Edmonton Elks. It's 4:59 in Oil Country. 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Thomas Dyes.
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14: This is Global News. It's 5 o'clock. I'm Thomas Dias. It's 19 degrees. Some vacant Northside townhouses in Greasbaugh were found on fire this afternoon, with Eppington Fire Rescue able to quickly douse the blaze. The fire near 98th Street and 152nd Avenue was apparently in three separate buildings, leaving interior damage. The cause of the blaze is now under investigation, with no reported injuries. A maintenance worker has told Global News that the unoccupied buildings have been broken into numerous times for copper theft. Well, a lot further west, fire-impacted roadways are undergoing repairs now in Jasper National Park from now until the end of October. Highway 93A, Marmot Road, Moline Road, and Cavill Road, and Whistler's Road leading up to the Jasper SkyTram will all be reduced to single-lane alternating traffic. Parks Canada says to expect delays if you're heading that way and plan your travel time accordingly. More news in a moment, but first, checking 880 CHED Time Saver Traffic. 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
2: We're still moving pretty well around the city, but it is getting busier. We do have that collision being cleared up on 137th Avenue eastbound towards 66th Street, so just careful as you make your way through. We do have more volume working its way through on the Yellowhead westbound to go on to the west end, a southbound, and southbound traffic still steady down towards Stony Plain Road. Watch for volume picking up on the White Mud east and westbound around the Rainbow Valley Bridge, and looks like traffic is starting to move a bit better on the QE2 northbound as you make your way towards 41 Avenue southwest. 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With 880 CHED Time Saver Traffic, I'm Justin Durbin.
14: Thank you, Justin. The Calgary police officer who, as it turns out, was shot twice yesterday by a man who fired at officers during a traffic stop has been released from hospital now. The resulting chase ended with the suspect's body found floating in the Bow River after he fled on foot, eventually turning his gun on himself. Police are still withholding the man's name, saying he had ties to organized crime, with ACER, the province's police watchdog, investigating. A health advisory has been issued for Devil's Lake after Alberta Health Services identified blue-green algae blooms. The lake is west of Eppington and lacks St. Anne County. Visitors and residents are advised to avoid contact with the algae and not to eat any fish from the lake. Pets and people should also avoid swimming or drinking where algae is present. AHS says you're still able to swim in areas where the algae is not visible. Eppington City Centre Mall, located downtown on 102A Avenue, has been sold to a local developer. Co-CEO of West Ridge Pacific, David Sanch, told 880 CHED's Courtney Terrio about the company's big plans for the mall.
15: Our plan is to do residential to help revitalize. So we're going to add thousands of residential units on top of the bay. The interesting thing about the opportunity is all the parking already exists underground and the foundations. So the time will be compressed and the cost will be compressed.
14: Well, he says the layout of the mall and some business towers will allow them to build a lot of residential units in a short amount of time. Checking the markets, Canada's main stock index finished narrowly positive today to add to its all-time highs, helped by gains in the utilities and industrial sectors, while U.S. stocks slipped a bit further from near records. The Canadian dollar traded for 71.80 cents U.S. compared with 71.73 cents on Monday. The September crude oil contract was up again, this time $1.07 U.S. at $83.20 per barrel now. And the December gold contract was up $21.40 U.S. at $4,441.10 an ounce. In other business news, Curaleaf Holdings plans to launch a takeover bid for Eppington-based Aurora Cannabis after private negotiations failed. The proposed deal would create a cannabis company operating across 17 countries in North America, Europe, and other international markets. Curaleaf says Aurora's board declined to engage after receiving takeover proposals in June and July. The offer would give Aurora shareholders $4 U.S. per share plus 75 cents in cash, with Curaleaf projecting at least $40 million in annual cost savings. and Cineplex reported a badly needed swing to profit in its second quarter, helped partly by Gen Z consumers returning to the movie theater. Cineplex CEO Ellis Jacobs says that demographic flocked to films like Obsession and Backrooms.
16: Well, it definitely helps the bottom line because it's very positive and it's the audience that we most want to come back. And what we are seeing is statistics for the industry are saying that they are coming back in a big way.
14: For Gen Z customers, he says they view the release of certain films like a social experience. 880 Ched weather, the risk of showers continues with an overnight low of 11 degrees. More of the same tomorrow with a high of 18. I'm Thomas Dias. Your next scheduled newscast at 5:30 on 880 Ched.
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1: Welcome back, everybody. It's 5:07, hour number two of Oilers Now. Our spotlight conversation comes up in 87 seconds time with Chris Morris, the president and CEO of the Edmonton Elks. 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We will mention, we're going to talk football over the next hour. Tomorrow, guests will include, oh, I'm sure you're sick of hearing this story, my former Midget AA center, the head coach at Penn State, Guy Gadowski. And there was a report that came out of Penn State. They make about $70 million a year off of football. And that is one of the most endowed and richest alumni bases out there. But there was some misinformation about the cost of the respective programs. So Terry Bagula, who owns the Buffalo Bills, is the largest financial benefactor of Penn State. He also owns the Buffalo Sabres. Guy Gadowski will join us tomorrow. And a guy that played at Wisconsin? No, not Brad Winchester. Instead, Trent Frederick will be on tomorrow's edition of Oilers Now. We'll catch up with him because he is a critical player for the Edmonton Oilers. He had 17 and 18 goal seasons with the Bruins. By his own admission, he had a tough year last year, never really found a role with Chris Knobloch. But for the next hour, we're talking football. You can text us on the Ashley Fine Floors text line, 780-451-8800. Get the new floors you always wanted at Ashley Fine Floors, 143rd Street, 111th Avenue, open Monday to Saturday. A reminder, catch exclusive video clips, highlights, and more on the Oilers Now X account, 880Ched's YouTube channel, proudly presented by Legacy Heating and Cooling. 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Edmonton's best steakhouse, 9990 Jasper Avenue. As we welcome back into this studio with me for the first time since he was the head coach of the Alberta Golden Bears football team, longtime Edmonton Eskimos starter. He was a very good player on the offensive line. He now runs the Edmonton Elks football team. We welcome the president and CEO of the Elks. By the way, CFL status is a national. It used to be called a non-import back in the day. Chris Morris. Chris, good to see you. How are you doing?
18: I'm doing great, Bob. How are you doing?
1: Good. And we should mention, we occasionally have some conversations, usually about hockey, actually. You have some strong opinions on what happens with the Oilers. I recall calling you after when you were coaching the Bears. We're in Seattle. Okay? The team had started the year 2-9-1. I went for a little skate to lighten the boys' mood up in front of about 400 people one time on a Friday. And then on the Saturday day, I watched the Hardy Cup. And you guys had it. And the Golden Bears hadn't won the Hardy Cup since 1980. You're playing UBC. Blake Neal's coaching. You guys dominated that game, forced a bunch of turnovers. You're up by six late in the game. And Eli Hettinger, you had a backup running back in there because Peterson had to leave. I think he was cut or was bleeding or something, and there was a miscommunication in the alignment, and he fumbled the ball, and they marched like 95 yards and won the game on the last play of the game. And it was a brutal, I remember you saying, Stoff, that's a bad beat, but I want to talk about you guys because we fired Jay Woodcroft. I called you on the Monday, and the Oilers fired Jay Woodcroft. And before we even talked about the Golden Bears, you're like, what are you guys doing? The guy won like 50 games last year, and you guys led the league in goals. It's a tough one. You had a few, and I'm just, do you recall that conversation?
18: I do, yeah. I remember that game every day of my life since. And I thanks for reminding me. And I do remember that conversation about the coach. I just firmly believe players win, and it's up to the players. And you organize them, and you get them aligned, and you get them going, and then they have to find it inside to get that to get the final push and win.
1: All right. So I will say this: the next year you started the year out in Vancouver. And I think you know this, my wife and kids moved out there. And so I made them go to Thunderbird Stadium. And you guys kicked UBC all over the field that game, beat them by like three touchdowns. Like you, and I thought, you're on your way. And unfortunately, it didn't work out that way for you guys. You dealt with some injuries.
18: We could have won the Vanier Cup that year. We had the Monroe guys we had on that team that are in pro now, or like were borderline professional players. That was a very, very talented football team. But we, quarterback down, tailback down, four out of five O-linemen down by a third of the season. It was very unfortunate because that team could have won it. The year before could have won it too. But it's, ifs and buts were candies and nuts, we'd all have a Merry Christmas.
1: Well,
18: right?
1: You've won before. So we will circle back because we're going to sort of follow the chronological order of your career. So what I remember is you were a pretty good O-lineman at Toronto, which was a strong academic school. And they had, did that program not have some challenge? Did it almost get the death penalty at one point at the U of T?
18: Yeah, they lost a whole bunch of consecutive games. I think more games than anybody in the history of college sports. And they've had some struggles. They've got some issues going on there right now too. A bunch of players left, and their coach is there trying to figure out how to put it all together. It's, again, like you look at, there's haves and have-nots in U sports, right? There's teams whose administrations and whose schools fund them and how they have lots of coaches and lots of recruiting money and lots of scholarship money. And then there's teams where you're pretty much coach dependent and the coach has to figure out how to raise all those things. And if
1: you
18: they
1: did
18: can,
1: a good job with that at the U of A, that end of it was maybe one of your biggest strengths.
18: Yeah. Again, like to me, U of A was about, do we have like, are all our guys graduating? Like I got like 30 guys that are high school head coaches now. We got a bunch of kids that are out doing well in the business community. We were top 10, I think, my last 6 years there. We were in the top 10. We were in the top five or top three my last couple. Like, it's like U of A, like, there is not enough money there to consistently win championships. And it's just not going to happen until someone decides, okay, we're gonna fund this program so that the head coach, like, Stevenson's there right now, and he's a good football coach, but he's not going to get to coach a lot of football. Like, he's going to have to figure out how to raise money. Like, there's $350,000 a year you got to raise in the scholarship money. And then after you do that, you got to, they only staff one and a half positions. So now you got to figure out how to staff two or three more positions, because guess what? Everybody else in Can West has full-time coordinators. So if you have a guy showing up like half the year or a couple of days a week or whatever the case may be, you're just going to get beat to death.
1: Yeah, yeah.
18: So you have to figure out financially how to do all those things. And and we did. We were like, we had everything we needed to win those last few years, and we were competitive and we were right there. And you're still playing in the best conference in Canada. So you still got to beat Blake Nill, and you got to beat Fleury, and you got to beat, like Regina now is doing really well, McCaffrey. Like, there's a bunch of guys in that conference that every year somebody from Can West could win the national championship, right?
1: Yeah, I'm going to go far back when you were playing on the Eskimos at the time, like 95-98, Canada West won four straight Vanier Cups, three different teams.
18: Yeah.
1: And Alberta was the fourth best team pretty much every year. But I believe off the top of my head, if I've got this right, Saskatchewan would have won. Calgary won in 95, Saskatchewan won in 96, UBC won in 97, and Saskatchewan won in 98. And Alberta, a couple of those years, was like in the three hole.
18: Yep.
1: And only two teams made the playoffs at that time. The one thing that you did as a coach at the U of A, and we'll get, and again, I want to work back to your time as an Eskimo first, because I think you've restored a bit of that with the Elks now between you and Ed and Mark Killam, who understands Edmonton because he played at the U of A, is you had a lot of guys, a disproportionate amount of guys make it to the CFL. for a program that had several years where you're sub 500.
18: Yeah, we had a lot of success in getting kids drafted and getting kids into pro football. Lots of offensive linemen, but we had, you know, we had a Heck Creighton winner, we had a CanWest Player of the Year, we had a Defensive Player of the Year. We like we, every major award we won while, you know, while we were there together.
1: Yeah.
18: We had kids like Josiah Shackle, who was the best defensive player in the nation, Matthew Peterson, Ed Elnicki,
1: yeah,
18: you know, all those old linemen. Like at one point, We had a great old line when we won, when Elnicki won the Heck Creighton, and we had Mark Corday, Justin Lawrence, Carter O'Donnell. Like
1: those guys all played in the CFL, right?
18: They all were drafted. They were all close to the CFL. They all, some of them played for a very long time, like David Beard's in the CFL as well. Like I'll take credit for David because he's being wasted on D-line when I got there, and we converted him to an offensive lineman. So lots of players, but Bob, it's about like, you just need a strike. Like, first of all, you got to recruit well. Like, let's get real. Like, I didn't make Carter O'Donnell a good football player. He's God gifted and he's very, very good. So, but you have to have a program that's structured around, okay, discipline, and you're getting up in the mornings and you're working your ass off. And you're, I always say to my guys, like, if you look in the mirror and you think, okay, I want to be the best offensive tackle in the country, then by default, you have to, I work harder than everybody else. So if someone's working harder than me, I don't, like, what am I talking about? Why would I think that I could be the best offensive tackle in the country? So that means, like, how much you're willing to lift, how much you're willing to run. And the program has to support that. There has to be, like, 6 a.m.s. There have to be, like, daily, like, IQ sessions, technique sessions, lifting sessions. And, Bob, when you got three coaches on staff, guess who's at every station? Guess who's at every session? You know, so you have to have people who are willing to do that. And yeah, I was blessed I had a staff who was willing to put in all that work. But, like, for 12 years of my life, I was up at 4:30 in the morning to get there to set up for drills in the morning all winter for our guys, right? And that's part of the service component. But that's, unless you have people who are willing to do that, and I think you look at the guys we produce, pro players, they embrace that ideal of, like, we're just going to work harder than people. And they go to camps and they compete and they play and they do things a little bit differently than a lot of people in different places because they were just sort of brought up in a good environment. And I think that's reflected well on the program. And I look at the guys that I have that are out teaching and out in the community and having impact on kids, and they're good people who do things the right way. And I think more than anything else, that's what I'm proud about that time there.
1: Yeah. And I joke about London and Quebec City having advantages in major junior hockey, and the Oilers, despite having money, have played ball with the WHL and have worried about the Swift Currents and the Prince Alberts of the world, because frankly, you know, for those of us that grew up watching the Oilers in the from 98 to 08 during the Edmonton Investors Group, we can understand the challenges in a smaller market team, because the Oilers were a smaller market team in the NHL that was gifted from the gods when they got Drysdale, McDavid, and back-to-back years. It changed everything. And then the new building and Daryl Cates owning the team. And I'm going to transition from London and Quebec City in major junior hockey to Laval in football. How many full-time coaches? I got five?
18: They got seven. Western's got seven. Like, there's teams that, like, really, really
1: seven.
18: Invest. Seven.
1: Seven.
18: Seven.
1: And U of A has two?
18: Two.
1: Two.
18: So you look at it and you're like, okay. So and there's no excuses. Like, if you wear the hat of being the head coach at U of A, you're trying to win a national championship. So stop making excuses and figure out how to get seven coaches around there so you can be successful. And I feel we did that. Like, we could have beat anybody those last few years. But, Bob, only one team gets to win the national championship, right? And so if you deem you're a failure because you didn't win the national championship, I would say maybe that's not an accurate depiction of what U Sports football is, especially like when you look at us as a school where it is one of the best academic institutions in the world and all the kids are graduating. Like, Bob, 97% of my guys, like, no one was dropping out of school. No one was leaving before their degree was, they were all finishing. And, you know, that's not always been the case there. You would know that's like, and it's not the case at a lot of schools in the country.
1: Well, I'll transition this to the SEC because, you know, I'm a huge SEC football fan. I love Alabama. Nick Saban was my favorite coach of all time. But he ain't winning at Vanderbilt.
18: Yeah.
1: Okay? Well, that's the best academic school in the SEC. You got no chance to win there. You don't. You just simply can't get the kids in, even with a decent quarterback like Diego Pieva, right? You're not winning. You might pull off one upset every 3 or 4 years, and you're not winning a national title at Stanford either.
18: Yeah, and
1: right?
18: Bob, I don't know. Like, I never went into U Sports football like thinking that winning the national championship was the only thing I wanted to do. Like, right. I thought, like, we want to try to win a national championship because unless you're striving for excellence, you're cheating the kids you're serving. But, like, there was more to it than that. There was more to right. the whole experience for everybody involved than that.
1: Well, when we come back, we'll talk about Chris's time as an Edmonton Eskimo and how the Edmonton Elks have changed the experience this year, because I think we're seeing something transformative with the football community and with the fan base as well. It's 5:20, and you're listening to Oilers Now.
2: Keeping our eye on a couple issues this afternoon. Looks like we have something being cleared up on Wayne Gretzky Drive, northbound, just after the Capilano Bridge before 112th Avenue. So careful as you make your way through. We do still have this collision being cleared up on 37th Avenue, eastbound towards 66th Street. From Watcher Delays on the south end, we have word of a collision near 34th Street. East and westbound traffic seeing delays. Eastbound right now, you're seeing the biggest slowdown as you make your way through. FanDuel is now live in Thrillberta. 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With 880 Chad, time saver traffic, I'm Justin Durbin.
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1: 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By the way, Chris, how much weight have you? You got to be down like what? 60?
18: Yeah, I'm about 260 right now. So, yeah, feeling pretty good. We got fit for the first time in a long time.
1: Can you start at tackle still?
18: No. I couldn't. Yeah, I have one good set left in me. That's about it.
1: Okay. Did you know that the Eskimos were going to draft you back? Frankie Morris at that time. Like, I grew up watching the Eskimos in the 70s and 80s. They were the best. And even into the late, and you know, I'm a big fan of Dave Jamieson's. He did an awesome job there for a number of years. And we did a lot of Eskimo stuff on Total Sports when I did that show. And I used to talk to Danny a lot. I mean, a lot. Like, maybe Stan Bowman would cringe at this, but almost as much as Stan has to put up with me. I was a bit of a pain in the ass. But you guys had something pretty... What did you win, 3 Grey Cups as a player?
18: Yeah, we won 3, and we were always in it. Like, we were always in the Western Final or in the playoffs. We never missed the playoffs when I was there. So, like, I know they had that long home losing streak, and they missed the playoffs when I left there. But it was like we never missed the playoffs. So it was just kind of a common piece. It was part of our culture just to be pretty good.
1: What was it, Bone?
18: Yeah, Bone, Brotherhood of Nasty Eskimos, yeah.
1: Was that part of the identity of the team?
18: Yeah, it was, absolutely. It's part, you know, like, there was a whole bunch to the identity of that team. Like, I think of all the things that I've done since I left that team, and I, you know, I always use the term, like, eat last. Like, if you're in a leadership position, you eat last. You know what I mean? And I took that with me. Like, you could talk to all my players at U of A. I never ate until every single player. And then the coaches wouldn't eat. And then it's like, that's the mentality of, and I don't know how else to explain it. People talk about the Eskimo way, this, that. Like, Ed Hervey serves that team. Like, he works hours on hours on hours to put those young men in the best possible position, to put the staff in the best possible position. And he comes off as like as a prickly guy sometimes.
1: I love it.
18: Well,
1: you know, I would love it.
18: I know, but he's not with guys who eat last.
1: Right.
18: With guys who he genuinely feels like they're part of what we're part of and feel the same way about how you treat people and how you... He treats them very, very well. And it takes a while to gain that trust, and it takes a long time for people to earn that. But it's like, it's a reality of what that was. It was for us in that environment, it was about how do you serve this team? How do you make this a better place? How do you make it a better community? And it was passed down for years and years. And I can say this, when I left and I looked into what was happening there, there were a lot of guys eating first that were in leadership positions in that organization for years. And I think that ate away at the culture of the building and of the place. And we're slowly but surely getting back to having people in the building who believe that they're there to serve, they're there to make that place better for the people around them, and they're there to make this community have a football team that they can be proud of. And I think Ed's the centerpiece of it. Mark Killam's a huge piece of it as well, because he feels the same way. But it's about having the right people in the building who believe in that.
1: Yeah, it's funny you mention eat last. So I've sat on the same spot on the Oilers jet for the last 17 of the last 18 years, okay? And we do eat last because we are along for the ride as the broadcasters. But we had a newbie in that was not a coach, but he was in a unique role. And he ate before the players one time, and I looked at him and I said, what are you doing? Like, these guys here just each burnt 10,000 calories, you know, whatever it was, playing their you-know-what's off for us. And, you know, there's a reason I had to drop some weight. It's because when you travel in the NHL, it is. The NHL stands for the Never Hungry League, okay? And the first thing we do when we get on that plane is there's a drink waiting for you. It's your choice. So Cam and me may occasionally, especially if we're going from one city to the next, not flying back into Edmonton, we'll have a drink or two. But it's so true. It really is. And you know, the players, we're all there because of the players.
18: Yeah, and right. It's a sense, like, it's the service to everybody else, right? It's like, I can still remember going to U of A and watching my captains. We'd put a meal out, and my captains at the beginning would be there first and have these massive plates, and then other guys wouldn't get to eat. And I was just like, I was like, hey, we're not going to win here. Like, we got a lot of work to do, right?
1: Right.
18: And that's just the sort of, it's the building block of culture. There's a million other things to it, but that's a big piece.
1: I'm going to get you to do a skill testing thought process here when we come out of the break, because there's been a few coaches over the years with the Oilers. But as I recall, you had a few coaches, too, with the Edmonton Eskimos, and we'll chat about that. And then we'll get into the here and now with the Edmonton Elks, because you can see the proverbial worm is turning here with your program, and it is a program, and it's going in the right direction. We'll head off to an 880 News weather traffic update with Thomas Dias. We have the president and CEO of the Edmonton Elks, Chris Morris, in studio.
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14: This is Global News. It's 5:30. I'm Thomas Dias. It's 18 degrees. And weather permitting, you're being invited to watch a partial solar eclipse in safety tomorrow at the Royal Astronomical Society of Canada Observatory in Coronation Park. The telescopes will be equipped with special solar filters so that you can safely watch the moon pass between the sun and the earth. Here in Eppington, the eclipse will begin at approximately 10:02 a.m. tomorrow, reach its maximum at 10:38 a.m., and end at approximately 11:15 a.m., with the moon appearing to take a small bite out of the sun. A narrow path across Greenland, Iceland, Spain, and northern Russia, along with a small portion of Portugal, will experience a total solar eclipse tomorrow. And Environment Canada has launched a new, more targeted thunderstorm and tornado warning system. Canadian Press reporter Brenda Molina Navidav with details.
4: The department says the new system is meant to address alert fatigue and cut down on the number of weather alerts Canadians get on their phones. The new system will target alerts specifically to the area that forecasters think will be hit, rather than issue a broad warning across a large area.
14: The changes, which took effect today, will only apply to severe thunderstorm and tornado warnings. Other alerts like heat warnings and thunderstorm watches will still have broad alert areas. Checking 880 CHED Time Saver Traffic, here's Justin Durbin.
2: Some good news off the top. Looks like that issue on Wayne Gretzky Drive northbound just after the Capilano Bridge has been cleared up, so everything moving a little bit better through there. Still dealing with this collision being cleared up along 137th Avenue eastbound near 66th Street. And looks like traffic is moving better on the South Henday eastbound near 34th Street. Just careful as they clear up a collision from earlier. 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With 880 CHED, time save for traffic, I'm Justin Durbin.
14: Thank you, Justin. 880 CHED weather down to 11 degrees overnight as the risk of showers continues, up to 18 degrees tomorrow with a good chance of showers. I'm Thomas Dias. Your next scheduled newscast at 6 o'clock with Zach Ferguson on 880 CHED.
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1: 5:33 in oil country. We'll get back to Chris Morris, the CEO and president of the Edmonton Elks. Right now, though, NHL today for our friends at Elite Promotional Marketing. Here's the young gun, Aiden Gannon.
26: Well, it's a quiet day around the league today, Bob. The Winnipeg Jets have signed 2020 sixth-round pick Tyrell Bauer to a two-way, two-year deal that pays $875,000 at the NHL level, and the New York Islanders are holding a fan vote for their next third jersey. Islanders fans can choose between eight different designs.
1: Tyrell Bauer, pound for pound, might be the toughest guy in the American Hockey League. He is, if I'm not mistaken, he's the one that injured Dylan Gunther. during the playoffs back in 22 when Edmonton went to the Memorial Cup that year. Royal Pizza, Pizza Pasta, so much more. 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Chris Morris, Edmonton Elks, president and CEO. All right, here we go. Came to the Eskimos in 92, last year 05, went out in style, won a Grey Cup. How many, do you recall all your head coaches? Give it to us.
18: Yeah, I can, like, the late, great Ron Lancaster was there when I got there. I still think he's the standard of coaches. Like, he really was a special guy. Like, old school, like, if you lost a game, you did not show any sort of, like, joy or appreciation or anything for 2-3 days, because if he walked through the locker room and saw that you were having a good time, there were some issues. Now, guys like Giz and guys like Damon Allen, guys that had earned that, they could get away with it a little bit. But Ronnie had like a disdain for losing unlike anything I've ever seen in my life. Like, I feel I got a lot of that from him. It was just unacceptable for him.
1: Okay.
18: So Ronnie left after a long time, and Kay Stevenson came in. And Kay didn't have a chance. Kay was a good coach, but like,
1: he coached in the NFL.
18: He did. He coached Buffalo Bills, and we went, you know, all the way to the Western Final with him, and we had some good success with him, but he followed Ronnie, and Ronnie was like the guy, and everybody loved Ronnie, and it would have been really hard shoes to fill, right? So Kay came

0: a 20-year-old, so right. He, you know, but he, again, good football mind, great coach. I think the winningest coach in the history of the league, him and Wally are both up there, and then he left, and, like, his absolute polar opposite, Tom Higgins, took over as the,
1: wow.
0: you go from sex, drugs, and rock and roll to, like, a guy like Ned Flanders type guy who, and again, Tom was a good coach. He was organized. Tom wasn't, like, a top-notch, like, football guy, but he was a very organized guy, so all the chaos that was around disappeared. I remember he brought out a whistle for the first practice, and guys hadn't heard a whistle since they were in university, so that was interesting. And then he was there for a while, and then we had that debacle in the playoff game where we faked a punt and we didn't get it completed.
1: Well, you won the 2003 Grey Cup, right?
0: Yes.
1: And then
0: that
1: was in the 2004 playoffs, and yes. Ricky Ray wasn't on the team. Moss was the quarterback that year. Ray comes back, and Danny gets promoted from OC to head coach.
0: Head coach, yeah. And then Danny was the head coach my last couple of years there, and then Danny continued as head coach for a while. So I had, I think, 5 head coaches in my time there, and I thought I learned lots from all of them. They were all very different, though, and they all had different sort of ideas as to how the best way to win is.
1: I gave Danny one of the greatest lines of all time, though, that he, I'm sure, has used to this. Is he, he's still a general manager of Montreal, isn't he?
0: Yeah, he's done a good job. Danny understands you need good people in the building to win, and it's like, and Danny just brings in good people, and he doesn't spend a lot of time on guys like, and you, there's a tolerance level sometimes when someone's a good enough player where you're going to work with them and you're going to try to get them going in the right direction, but there's a limit to how much of that you can absorb as a team before it starts becoming a dysfunctional place. And Danny understands that. Ed really understands that. Like, the good ones, some people can manage it. Like, Matthews could manage a bunch of guys who are borderline criminals and sort of figure it out. But for most places, you need stability and you need good guys.
1: So the line, do you remember, well, of course you would. It was the last game you ever played. Goes to overtime, right?
0: Yeah.
1: And he ran on the field after second down. And you guys still need to stop Anthony Cavill on third down. And I told him afterwards, and I'd like to say it was my line, but really it was Rob Dom's line, who was the head coach of the Golden Bears. And he goes, you make sure you tell Danny that all great coaches are one play ahead of everybody else. And he used that line over the years. I'll say this about Ed and Coach Mack. The late Coach Mack, because I was a little bit critical of that. So there were some challenges during the 06 year, and I believe that was the year Chapdelaine, or maybe it was 06 or 07, but it started to drop off a bit. Part of it is you retired, and you lost. Comiskey was probably around the time that he was
0: up. Beaton and I both left at the same time, so you lose both your tackles.
1: Right, yeah. And you're Canadian, and you've been there forever. O-line wasn't as good. And I criticize the offensive line, and Coach Mack pulls me aside after a game and goes, Bob, can I talk to you? And he goes, I heard you criticized my offensive line. Well, of course, I'm going to tell him the truth. Of course I did. And he goes, you and the horse you rode it. I laughed. And he shakes my hat. He goes, I just wanted you to. And then Ed Hermey pulls me aside. He's like, Stoff, I heard you talking about, you know, some culture issues with their team. Surely you're smart enough. And I loved it, right? Like, it was because they went right at you. There was no pretend to be, you know, buddy or anything like that. He just let you have it. And from that, I thought to myself, Ed Hervey will be a general manager one day. That's what I thought. At that, did you know when Ed was on the team that he might be management material down the road?
0: Yeah, absolutely. Ed's very, very straight line. He knows what he wants. He works incredibly hard. Like, I'm so impressed with how hard he works. Like, I've never seen something. Like, Bob, I get there early and I leave late. That's kind of been the trademark of everything I've ever done. Like, he gets there, like, when we're dealing with things for players and for, like, the, whether it be the draft or whether it be free agency, like, I don't know when he gets there. It must be, like, 4:30 in the morning. And he doesn't leave till, like, 8 at night. And he's always working. Like, he's chosen that I'm going to rebuild this team, and that's all I'm going to do for a while. And it's really, he's made that conscious choice to really, it's just embed himself in this culture and make it his own.
1: So I got a wild one for Ed. Scott Housen on yesterday. Scott was a general manager in Columbus, but before that was the AGM of the Oilers when they had no money. This is before we had the salary cap. And it was a contributing factor to why he got the job in Columbus, because Edmonton had relatively competitive teams. And I have a theory about coaches that coach special teams and why they're capable of being good head coaches down the road. Because you don't always get, with all due respect, the best athletes when you're coaching special teams, right? Is that fair?
0: Oh, that is fair, yeah.
1: And so you got to know how to coach, and you got to get the most out of the players because the best guys are in positions, and I'm not going to use the term skill positions because a

0: tackle is a skill position, in my opinion, in football. So,
1: some of them are, and I wasn't. But that's okay.
0: Anyways, so with Mark Killam, I wasn't surprised to see his career trajectory take off because I saw the level of intensity he had as a special teams coach, and he was with a good organization for a number of years, which supplanted the then Edmonton Eskimos. And I mean, let's face it, the Stampeders, basically from like 06 to maybe when the Bombers took the step forward, like 18-19, for a number of years, Calgary was the best team in the Western Conference.
1: Yeah, I don't remember those years, but I guess suppose it happened. It's possible. But I know Mark was a big part of that. And I know when I look at Mark, he knows it's dealing with sometimes not the best athletes, but they're all pretty good in pro.
0: Right.
1: He can convince the best athletes that playing special teams is important, because some guys, like, they just don't want to play teams because they want to get their stats or they want to do whatever it is. And Mark has everybody understand how important those plays are on special teams. And I think that's one of his biggest strengths. And he cares about those guys. He's a new age coach where he actually spends enough time with them and their families so that they know they care about them, but he also holds them accountable. That's a very tough combination of things to be able to do, and he does it very well.
0: Isn't it fair to say that special teams matters more in the Canadian game than it does in the American game?
1: Well, absolutely. It's just way more punts, right? Punts and kickoffs. And even with the new rule changes, it's not going to change. There's three downs, so there's going to be more punting. And that's, you got to defend those plays.
0: There's a bit of an Americanization taking place.
1: I don't know, Bob.
0: Good. I mean, you would know better than me. Yeah. You don't think it's too significant?
1: I'll say this, not once in all the discussion. So I get to be in all those meetings with all the guys, like the billionaire owners and the presidents of the teams. Not once in all of the discussions that have ever come up has the term Americanization or making it more suitable for being down south. It's all about the only topic. Well, there's two topics. How do we keep the quarterbacks healthy, and how do we score more points? How do we give the offenses a better advantage? So reducing the size of the field, the length of the field, is to give more scoring opportunities. Getting the end zone and the goalposts in the back, there's a thought that those goalposts get in the way of offensive football down in the red zone.
0: Right.
1: So all of the every...
0: Is it still 20-yard end zones?
1: It'll be 15 now, but the goalposts will be in the back. And so there'll be 10 yards taken out of the middle of the field. So when you get the ball on the 35-yard line, you've got 10 yards less to go to get into the scoring, to get to the touchdown area. So it's going to be easier to score. Now, what happens with 5 yards less in the end zone, some of those corner routes you throw when you get down there, but we'll adjust. And you got the whole middle of the field's wide open now to attack with, the intermediate passing game. So there's a bunch that's going to open up. And I know for a fact, and Bob, I talk to so many fans because I try to interact with the fans. Anybody who calls in, I try to get back to them and talk to them. Not once has Americanization been brought up, and it's all about scoring and trying to increase it. Now, do we have all the right ideas? Do we know exactly what's going to happen with the scoring? No, but I'll say this, the rules that were put in this year around the Rouge, they haven't ruined the game. Like, the Rouge is out just for missed field goals at the end of the games. Like, do we really want teams winning?
0: So you can still get a Rouge on a punt single?
1: Yeah, you can still get Rouges on punts. You can still get single points. And then the 35-second clock has made way more plays. It's like 10 more plays a game. It was very inefficient the way it was being done before. It was on discretion rather than actually on the play ends and then it starts again. So the rule changes that have happened this year have produced a better product. So we look going into next year, you hope that the same thing happens, and if it doesn't, then you make other adjustments.
0: Chris Morris is the president and CEO of the Edmonton Elks. I got a wild question and a comparable for you coming up. I'm not gonna tease it. We're gonna talk a bit about what the importance of a name as well, and then just the overall breadth of the program this year and where it's going and where it's headed. When we return in Oilers Now, 5:45 in Oil Country.
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1: All right. 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
2: Oh, you didn't hear anything. You didn't. All you heard is no tax, right? That's all you heard? Right? Okay. Well, that's good. All right, it's 5:47 in oil country. Here's the curveball for you. So in hockey, there's a belief for Hockey Canada, Chris Morris is here, the president and CEO of the Edmonton Elks, that maybe we need to look at helping development with goaltenders. And maybe we just let kid goalies play for free. So let's transition that to football. Do we need to have a, for the sake of argument, a third quarterback position on every team that is a Canadian player, a national? What do you think, Chris? Is that too far out there?
3: No, I don't think it's too far out there. I think you need to look at development. You need to look at the way that players are given the best opportunity to be successful. The issue with us is there's the Players Association, and there's rules around the collective bargaining agreement and giving people an advantage in that way. And when you look at it from a business standpoint, no one wants to give a kid that extra opportunity that other people don't have because it's supposed to be a collective. So there's a union piece to it, I think, that gets in the way of what you're saying. There's another piece, too, and it's like the kids that are in Canada that could develop into really good quarterbacks, if they don't go to the NCAA, there's a lot of U Sports programs where it's not year-round, and they're not throwing the ball, they're right. not doing things, and that's where, you know, like there's only a few programs where it really is like a completely immersed situation where those quarterbacks are getting better all year long.
2: Did you ever think you'd see a day where a kid that was at the Manning Passing Academy would end up being the quarterback for the Alberta Golden Bears? Is it Christian Bayou? Is that his name?
3: Yeah, it's a cool thing. Like, I think that kid, like, if he can come in and learn, like, he's never played the Canadian game, which is going to be, he's going to have to get that. But, like, there's throws that he's going to be able to make and some things they're going to be able to do offensively that they just haven't been able to do. Now, they have, like, Eli Hettlinger's a really good quarterback, and they've got some other guys in their system that are good quarterbacks, too. But, like, I know Eli's my guy, so I'm going to, like, I think he's very talented. But it's, you know, when you look at someone with that pedigree, you got to think that, okay, they're going to be able to do something. And I know they have a very talented receiving core. So,
2: but they lost their best receiver, and this guy's going to be pretty good. And he's on your team now. In fact, he scored a touchdown in the game Saturday in Montreal.
3: Yeah, Carter Kettle's a special player. I think, like, I recruited out of Alberta for a decade and a half. And I, like, Carter Kettle's the best receiver out of Alberta since probably Jimmy Ralph. And he's bigger and stronger than Jimmy was.
2: And faster.
3: Yeah,
2: I mean,
3: so,
2: he is fast.
3: Yeah, out of Grand Prairie, Northern Alberta kid, just a great, great prospect.
2: Do you think he'll be a starter in the CFL?
3: Absolutely. Yeah, he's going to start at some point. Like, I don't know when, like within the next couple of years, I imagine he's going to take. He's still a young kid. Like, when you're that good in Canada, you play right away in university. Some of these kids coming to the NCAA now are 24, 25, 26 years old.
2: Right. Like,
3: he's 21, I think. So
2: do we do a good enough job promoting Canada in the CFL, Canadian players?
3: Yeah, I don't know. I think the nationalism piece, I think the fact that we should be proud of the Canadian game, it is Canadian football, and our own people are playing in it, I think is understated a little bit. I know the nationalism piece, sometimes people think it's overdone, but there is, like, we're not getting an NFL team. We're not getting a bunch of NFL teams up here. So we have a Canadian league that has a strong Canadian content to it. I think that's something we should be able to get behind if it's marketed the right way. Yeah. And I think that's part of the process of building the CFL and its reputation.
2: Chris Morris with us. Modern Measure, a defined fitter, defined style, a defined you, right in the heart of Ice District in Edmonton Tower. MDRN Measure. If they can make me look good, imagine what they can do for you. Well, guess what they got to do for me on September the 1st when I roar back into town. They got to resize about 5 suits for me. We got this day in Oilers history for New West Travel, and that will be the day that we will officially announce our 2 Oilers Now road trips for the fall. We'll be on September the 1st. But in the meantime, in between time, let's go to this day in Oilers history for New West Travel, and it involves Sickie.
4: Yeah, Bob, on this day in 2006, Peter Sikora signs a 1-year, $2.9 million contract with the Oilers. In his only season in Edmonton, he registered 53 points in 82 regular season games. He departed for Pittsburgh in free agency the following offseason.
2: He could score. Was a complimentary scoring winger back in the day. Good guy as well. 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All right, here's the deal. You guys are 6-3. Okay? Yeah. But I'm going to hit you with the hard one and then give you the nice going away present. So we've gone, we've talked for 50 minutes. You played for the Edmonton Eskimos. It's contentious with some of the fan base, the name of the Edmonton Elks. I don't know where this thing is at all. I have an idea why the name change occurred, and it's, you know, there's some politics with it, whatever the case. Is it going to be Edmonton Elks carrying forward? Where do you see it at?
3: Yeah, we're the Edmonton Elks, and we're going to go forward with that. And like my position, and I think the Thompson family's position on this is like, let's not confuse the issue. We're not good at football, and when we get good at football, and we rebuild the organization, and people start being proud of this organization again and feeling good about it,
2: like right now,
3: yeah,
2: because that's what's happened. You're starting to get there now.
3: We're starting to get there, but we're at the very beginning of what we want to have to be a long journey here of being somebody that people can count on in the community, right? And that's, we've lost a lot of that over the years, and you can tell, and I knew this when I took this job, Edmonton will support a good organization and they love football here. So you just have to build something that people can get behind. And I think we're getting to there right now, but there's like, when you look at the name change and what happened, the way it was done was, I think, more offensive, even the fact that it happened and the lack of consultation and the way it was, the number of people that were involved in it, and just it suddenly occurred, and it just wasn't done in a way that I think I would have been comfortable with. And it was done at a period of time during COVID where it just, you know, kind of behind closed doors, and it wasn't done in a way where the fans who associate themselves with being Eskimos felt good about it. And then they were villainized. Anybody who used it, they started scrubbing Eskimos from everywhere. And I use the term Eskimos all the time and referring to the past of our franchise, to that historical period of our team, because I have no shame in the term Eskimos referring to that historical period, because there were some great people and some great things that happened.
2: I agree.
3: Yeah. 100%. I think most people do. Most of our community does. Most of our fans do. And I think that's an important thing to remember as we go through this process.
2: When I write my book, all the stuff I knew that I couldn't say, and it's mostly going to be about the Edmonton Oilers and why trades happened. I won't be working full-time for the club anymore then, and maybe I die before then, but I'm going to devote a chapter to the name change, because the politics in this city some days just make me shake my head. All right, here's the deal. You're 6-3. You're saying you have a history in Edmonton. You've spent basically your entire adult life here. Ed is Edmonton. He is. You know, he's got a little bit of swagger and badass, and I love that about him. I love it that he went on before the game against the Riders and said, we are not apologizing for starting to get back to what we once were. Mark Killam understands Edmonton, you know, grew up in southern Alberta, but he, you know, obviously played for the Golden Bears and went off and coached for the Stamps, but he gets Edmonton. You guys are Edmonton. There is a connection. Are you feeling, you know, your team's 6-3, you got a good quarterback, you got a great running back, your offensive line's getting healthier, you got some playmakers at wide receiver. I'm going to circle back on your O-line. Your O-line's getting healthier. You got a pretty good defense, and you got a really good kicking game. So you're feeling pretty good about where you're going here for the second half of the season?
3: Yeah, we have the right people in the building from top to bottom. Like, we have people who care about the organization, who care about the city, and who want to be successful together. Like, again, you just go back to that term, like, eat last. Like, we have a bunch of people like that now, and we just didn't. There was just, for years there were a bunch of people looking to get what was good for them, from the football staff to the football players to the, you know, to the front office to, like, it just wasn't, and you use the Eskimo way, it wasn't the Eskimo way. It was something very, very different to that. And we have all grown up, everybody who's there, who's in positions of authority, grew up doing things a certain way, and we see the world in the same way. And that's helped, and that's gotten us aligned, and it's gotten us in a situation where the people now recognize what we're trying to do and what we're trying to build. And I'm convinced that that's what Edmonton's about. That's why it developed. It's about doing things in a way that the community can get behind. And it's about us understanding that we're here to serve this community. We're not, like, I love the Oilers. The Oilers are a big corporate thing. They're not. We are a community team that represents, like, people who work, and our guys work in the community right alongside people, and we coach their kids, and we're with them all year long, and we're Edmonton, and if we don't portray ourselves as that, we're really doing ourselves a disservice. And Ed Hervey's Edmonton, and Mark Killam's Edmonton, and I represent this community. I taught in this community. I basically grew up and raised a family in this community. I feel like we're all aligned in what this team can do for this city and for Northern Alberta. And I think that's why people are starting to sense what we're about.
2: Great stuff, Chris. Love having you in the studio. We'll do this again.
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2: You know you're old, but I remember when he was playing basketball in the gym back in 1999. He was about 10 when Trix was coaching. Actually, Trix won the national championship that year, 1998-99, at the U of A. Tomorrow's guests will include Guy Gadowski, the head coach at Penn State, along with Trent Frederick. And, again, Escott up next with Inside Sports. We thank Chris Morris for coming in the studio today. And up next, an 880 News weather traffic update, Zach Ferguson.
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10: This is Global News. It is 6 o'clock. I'm Zach Ferguson. It is 18 degrees, setting down to 11 tonight and up to 18 tomorrow. Some vacant Northside townhomes in Greasbaugh were found on fire this afternoon, with Edmonton Fire Rescue able to quickly douse the blaze. The fire near 98th Street and 152nd Avenue was apparently in three separate buildings, leaving interior damage. The cause of the blaze is now under investigation, with no reported injuries. A maintenance worker had told Global News that the unoccupied buildings have been broken into numerous times for copper theft. Edmonton City Centre is getting a major makeover under new ownership. Come future years, not only will it be a revitalized mall, but also be home to new residential units. Global's Catherine Ludwig with more.
11: Edmonton City Centre will be getting a massive makeover after being purchased out of receivership. Its new owner, Westrich Pacific Inc., announced on Monday the Alberta Court